0: Did you know? Fairbanks Open Radio. There's no commercials. There's no underwriters. There's no fascist creep. And there's also no paid staff. So if you want to help, we'd love to have it. You can get more info at kwrk.org.
1: No one just wakes up one day and says, that's it. I'm not going to work. I'm retired. Most people plan that out a year, sometimes 2 years in advance. And driving is essentially the same thing. You have to be able to look down the road and say, at some point, it's not going to be safe enough for me to do, whether you want to do it or not, the safety issue. And you have to plan that transition before a crisis happens.

0: Hello and welcome to Aging Matters, a program featuring aging-related topics of interest to older adults and their families. I'm Cheryl Beversdorf, your host. Driving helps older adults stay mobile and independent, but as they age, the risk of being injured or killed in a motor vehicle crash increases. Driving skills evaluation programs offer comprehensive assessments designed to measure an individual's physical, cognitive, and visual ability to safely operate a motor vehicle. Today, my guest is Kurt Gray, President and CEO of KEG Consulting Driver Safety Services. He's also the former Director of Driver Education and Training at AAA Club Alliance and the author of a book called Planning Your Driving Retirement, A Practical Guide for Aging Drivers and Their Families. Kurt will talk about health conditions and other issues older drivers face as they age, and he'll explain how driving skills evaluation programs can help increase safety and reduce injury and death on the road. And finally, he'll talk about how to plan for a driving retirement. So welcome, Kurt, and thank you for joining me today.
1: Thank you, Cheryl. It's a pleasure to be here.
0: Well, Kurt, before we get into the specifics about the types of programs that are offered in connection with driving, let's get an overview of the population we're talking about. A few statistics would be very helpful, and given your vast experience in this realm, I'm sure you can give us some important information. So let's start by asking you, are drivers over age 65 becoming the fastest growing number of licensed motorists in the U.S.?
1: Indeed, they are, Cheryl. Yeah, the older adults are one of the fastest growing segments of licensed drivers. And that's due in part because, you know, Americans are just living longer. They're staying healthier and they're remaining, you know, much more active later in life. So the trend of having more families having to deal with driver safety issues as we age is a growing concern.
0: So you have more of these drivers on the road, but is it true or not true that older drivers are more responsible and less prone to reckless behavior while driving?
1: Older drivers are generally good drivers. They have a lot of experience. They tend not to engage in sort of high-risk driving behaviors like speeding, aggressive driving, distracted driving, and even impaired driving. So, you know, most older drivers are cautious and experienced, and they're very safety conscious. They tend to wear their seatbelts at higher rates, and they tend to want to do everything the right way.
0: At the same time, then, what about what we often sadly hear about is the crash rate and the fatal crash rate? Are there certain statistics for older adults? Does it vary in different parts of the United States, or males versus females? What do we need to know about that important statistic?
1: Well, it's funny you say about the male versus female. Male drivers are typically worse drivers than females. They tend to engage in more high-risk driving behaviors. They tend to speed. They tend to drive impaired. They tend to drive more aggressively. And they die at almost twice the rate as females. But with respect to older drivers, as drivers in their 60s and 70s generally have lower crash rates than younger drivers. But with respect to fatalities, there's a significant increase after the age of 80. And that's typically because older drivers are just physically more vulnerable to succumb to serious injuries in a crash. Their bodies are just much more fragile. They're dealing with other health conditions, and they, you know, the crash forces on an 80 or 90 year old

0: And they tend to have one thing in common, and that's that they're right-of-way errors, which typically happen in intersections, you know, lane changes, situations that involve quick judgment and reaction time. For example, the infamous left turn is very challenging, particularly if it's unprotected. You're making an unprotected left turn across traffic where you have to judge both speed and space, and you have to, you know, be able to clear the intersection quickly. And that's challenging for older drivers. Sometimes there's some blind spots and other vehicles can cause some hidden things that you don't see until it's too late. And once you get out in the intersection, it's no coming back, right? So you got to be able to clear it safely. And oftentimes that's not the case. We do see new traffic circles and roundabouts, which do make intersections much more safe just because of their design. But, you know, traditional intersections and particularly that unprotected left turn does pose a lot of challenges for older drivers.
1: Did you say then there was other scenarios as well in terms of these multi-vehicle crashes?
0: Yeah, merging is another one, right? Having to get up to speed on an interstate or highway with controlled access, getting up to speed, finding a gap and filling the gap is challenging. Speed in general, when you have to go fast, you know, older drivers tend to not like that because for them, they're starting to process information a bit slow. So speed works against the way that they're processing information. Lane changes, yields, it's just right-of-way errors. It's just looking at a situation saying who should go, who has the right of way to go, and then executing on that. All of the five high-risk driving scenarios identified where seniors are overrepresented, they're all right-of-way errors, every last one of them.
1: One thing that also occurs to me is that you and I both live in the Washington, D.C. area. I was wondering, we read a lot now about pedestrian deaths. Are there statistics related to that in terms of the fact that it might be an older adult as a pedestrian, but that an older driver might be involved in that kind of accident, again, because maybe they didn't see the pedestrian?
0: I'm not sure older drivers are necessarily overrepresented there. They could be, but I do know that pedestrians are just, particularly in city environments, they're just harder to see because there's so much going on in, you know, city environments where you have all types of roadway users. Now you have people on scooters, you have these segways, you have bicyclists, you have, you know, motorcyclists and pedestrians that may or may not be using crosswalks. It just becomes a nightmare to deal with for a younger person, right? So then when you add, you know, someone's age and some things they may be dealing with health-wise, it becomes even more challenging.
1: One thing I also wanted to ask you, Kurt, and again, I would classify myself as an older driver. Are people really driving faster nowadays? I mean, I sort of think about when I was learning driver's training back in high school, and I certainly was not told by my driver's instructor that I should speed a lot or drive faster a lot or intimidate people who are in front of me. But I just have to ask you as an expert, is it changing and are people driving more aggressively now and almost bullying folks, you know, coming up very close to folks' cars and that? Can you tell us a little bit more about that?
0: Yeah, that certainly is the case. And when you look at how people drive regionally, like New Yorkers in New Jersey, folks in New Jersey tend to have a reputation of driving really fast, right? I think culturally, you know, with the increases in speed limits, we just tend to drive faster. Roads are better, more lanes, more space. I think Texas has the highest speed limit right now. I think it's 85. So when we think about, you know, if I hopped on Route 50, the speed limit is 65 between Bowie and Annapolis. But who's doing 65? Most people are doing 75, 80. So there's this misconception that you can do 5 or 10 miles over the speed limit and be okay. Obviously, that's not true. But with increased speed comes increased risk. And that's the part, the safety aspect that I think we lose sight of is that there's a reason why the speed limit is 25 miles an hour in your neighborhood and not 45. It's because the slower you go, the greater your field of vision and the quicker you can respond to hazards like kids that may be playing in the street and may come from behind a car. It allows you to stop. And the lower speed reduces the fatality if you were to make contact with the kid. There's a big difference in survival rate when you hit a kid or a person at 25 miles per hour than at 45 miles an hour. Increase of death goes way up with speed. You know, people aren't really thinking that. I think we're in a hurry to get where we're going. What we've also found is that people are just overconfident about their skills behind the wheel. Everybody thinks they're a 10, right? Even with older drivers, when I do seminars and I do talks, one of the first things I do is to ask people to rate themselves on a scale of 1 to 10 on how good a driver they think they are. And inevitably, I get 10s and 11s, and some of these people are off the chart. And the reality is most people are just average, right? But it's hard for someone to say I'm a 5 when the scale is 10. I have more professional driver training than most people, and I'm a 7 on a good day, right? And that's a good day. So I'm way more self-aware than a lot of folks. But, you know, when you have people who've been driving 5 or 6 years and they're saying they're 10, that's impossible.
1: Well, and thank you for saying that, because I just personally find that these fast drivers are very intimidating, and it really affects my ability to be a safe driver because I'm nervous about these people who are speeding around me or changing lanes or coming up very close behind my car. And that lessens my ability to think clearly and be safe on the road. Did you want to comment on that?
0: I was going to just add that with the weather breaking, we're going to start to see a lot more motorcycles out. And that's a big challenge in the Washington metropolitan area when you have, you know, 20 or 30 riding together. If you've ever been on the Beltway and you've been passed by 15 or 20 motorcyclists, that can be unnerving. What I would say to listeners is don't try to get out of their way, right? When there's a motorcycle approaching you at over 100 miles an hour, he or she already has made a decision where they're going to go. And typically trying to change lanes just makes a bad situation worse, right? So just let them find their way around you. And just whenever you think that they're gone, just know that there's someone in the pack that doesn't want to drive as fast as everybody else. So there's probably going to be one or two more that are a few seconds behind everybody else. So be patient. Don't make any sudden moves and feel like you're trying to get out of the way. Just hold your position, maintain your speed, and just try to be safe in that way. A lot of people feel like, you know, let me move over or change lanes. Just let them go and just keep checking your mirrors every few seconds to make sure it's clear before you decide to make a lane change.
1: Good advice. Well, let's talk about these age-related physical changes that make older adults more vulnerable to possible fatal injuries on the road. Give some examples of what you've seen in your experience.
0: Well, this one's personal for me. My mom retired from driving a few years ago. She struggled basically for as long as I can remember with issues with her vision. And this is a very strong-willed person, and she was still very adamant that she could drive, even though she couldn't really tell who walked in the kitchen, whether it was me or my son. So I knew her vision wasn't adequate to drive, but she trucked out of the house one day on her way to church and, you know, struggled to get there. It was early Sunday morning. The good thing was it wasn't a lot of traffic out, but we live off some back roads, and she needed to navigate those roads, and she was pretty shook when she got to church. Not shook enough that she would call and have somebody come get her. So now she wants to traverse back. And yeah, it was a struggle for her, right? She could barely maintain her lane position. She had people honking at her. She felt like she ran a red light. The epiphany for her was like, this is it. I can't do it anymore. And for a lot of people, you know, she got back in one piece, but for a lot of people, it doesn't end that way. She was able to get back and come to her senses about her driving ability, and it's time to retire from driving, but it doesn't work that way for a lot of people. But obviously vision is a big part of what we do. 90% of the decisions we make involve what we see when we drive. So that's really a big part of it. Driving is primarily a thinking task, right? So having good cognition is very important too, because you got to process a lot of information quickly. You got to sort through it and understand what's important and what's not so important and be able to make decisions based on that. Obviously, having physical fitness, being able to be fit enough to, you know, turn the steering wheel and move your legs and your feet, those things are always important, range of motion and flexibility. But for me, it's the vision and the cognitive function are the two things that I see that most people are struggling with.
1: And I wanted to drill down a little bit more in terms of vision. Is there also a concern about driving at night? You often hear older adults saying, oh, I don't drive at night anymore because I don't see as well. Is there a differentiation between vision problems during the day versus at night? What would be your thoughts about that particular situation?
0: Yeah, I mean, I think that applies to everything, right? No one sees as well at night as you do in the daytime. But for older eyes, our eyes need more light to see things clearly. So that's one of the first things that a lot of older drivers give up is night drive, self-regulation part, sort of just understanding your limitations. Night driving is probably at the top of the list. Driving in inclement weather is probably number two. But yeah, it's just harder to see things at night. It's more dangerous at night. Yeah, night driving is just more challenging, I think, for everybody, not just older drivers. But older drivers will sort of recognize it and make that decision way sooner than younger people.
1: And it may be important to have a partner or a adult child at night for individuals as well.
0: No doubt about it. And your car, too, right, has a lot to do with it because the older model cars don't have the newer technology headlights. So I've encouraged a number of people to get rid of their halogen light bulbs and put in LEDs. Much brighter, and it helps increase your visibility when you're driving at night. They've seen significant improvements in that way. If you're going to drive at night, you want to make sure you have the best headlights you can.
1: If cars are now having brighter headlights, can that also be a problem when those cars are coming at you and it's more blinding than the more traditional headlights we knew as we were growing up?
0: Yeah, no doubt about it. The brighter lights do make it harder to see when you're passing cars. The key is like to not look at the lights. Keep your eyes sort of focused to the right side of the roadway. You don't want to look at the headlights directly, but you know, you give something, you get something. You know, it's always a compromise when these things happen.
1: So interesting how many issues we're dealing with now more than we were as we were growing up. And I also wanted to check with you, Kurt, you mentioned about cognitive ability. Would you say that if an older adult has Alzheimer's disease or some other type of dementia, is that person really able to drive, or what would be your thoughts about that?
0: I think it really depends on the stage and the severity of the condition. People with mild dementia may still be able to drive with some limitations, but it's a progressive disease. And at some point, they're going to have to retire from driving. The decision-making and the judgment and the memory that you need when you're driving, it's just going to get worse. And you want to make a proactive decision and not wait till something bad happens.
1: Are there any other health conditions? Obviously, again, you talked about vision and cognitive, might hearing, or maybe some physical arthritis in terms of being able to sit in the car. Have you found any other health conditions that might prevent an older adult from driving?
0: Dementia or any form of dementia, with Alzheimer's being the most common form of dementia, I think that's really a big one. People just sort of understanding when it's time. Everyone thinks they're going to drive longer than they probably should. But obviously diseases like Parkinson's or if someone had a severe stroke, even neuropathy, right? As people have a hard time feeling the pedals under their feet. Severe arthritis, like you said, those are all diseases that are going to, you know, cause you to have to move away from driving because you have to face all of this on safety. Right? It's risk management. It's how much are you willing to risk to go down the street when you have other ways of doing it? Yeah, you just have to make smart decisions.
1: And would you agree about hearing? Because obviously, again, older adults often can't hear as well, or they have hearing aids or whatever. Has that been found to be a problem?
0: It can be. It's not as significant a sense as obviously vision. Right. But if you can't hear people honking at you or you can't hear sirens, it does put you at a disadvantage.
1: Okay. Another factor, just before we go into maybe talking about automobile features, is medications. Older adults are sometimes on a lot of different kinds of medications, which either themselves may impact their ability to drive or side effects. Any advice that we should know about the impact that medications might have on older adults driving?
0: Yeah, I did an assessment for a client in DC, and he told me he was taking 21 different prescription medicines. I've never heard that number before. And he also told me that he was in the car and he dozed off at a red light. He fell asleep. So I had asked him if, you know, any of these meds make him dizzy or drowsy, and maybe on their own, they wouldn't. But if you're taking 21, right, there could be some kind of synergistic effect where all of these meds are having a greater impact than you might think individually. So drowsiness is a big thing. Dizziness, blurred vision, those are all things that meds can impact your ability to safely drive. So you really have to be mindful, especially when you're taking multiple medications, how that's going to increase your risk.
1: And to that point, I just wanted to have kind of an additional question about medications. Might it be worthwhile for our listeners, if their physician prescribes a new medication, to ask about the side effects or the effects and maybe the impact on driving?
0: Yeah, the medicines usually have a warning. If they're known to cause drowsiness or dizziness or things like that, it'll say it will have a warning label. Problem is, even with sleep meds, it's just people have to adhere to it. You can get the warning, but if you don't adhere to the warning, then it's, what are we really talking about? People just take their sleep medicines and tell me they're only taking a half a pill, but you know that sleep medicine can affect you the next day too. You get up and you have to go out and you could still be a little groggy or drowsy from that. So yeah, it's heeding the warnings because no one's able to police those things except you.
1: Well, let's turn to automobile safety features. We talked a little bit about headlights, which can be a blessing and a curse, perhaps, depending on where you are. But are there more automobile safety features now that will help keep older drivers safer?
0: There are. I get the, you know, self-driving car question a lot, but I don't think that's going to happen in our lifetime to the degree that I think people will be chauffeured around by self-driving cars. But there are a lot of good safety features that I like. One that's really popular with older drivers is the backup camera, being able to see directly behind your vehicle. And now they have technology that can tell you if traffic is coming. So cross-traffic alerts, if it's a car approaching and you can't see it, you'll get an alert on some vehicles. Blind spot monitoring also is a big feature that a lot of people love because it helps you when you don't have the same kind of mobility to turn your head and neck. It can tell you if there's a vehicle or something sitting in your blind spot. And then lane departure warning can tell you if you're not keeping your lane or even push you back into your lane. The steering wheel will automatically just push you back in your lane. Automatic braking, if you're approaching something and the radar detects it that you're approaching it too fast, it'll start to slow the car down for you. So yeah, there's a lot of good new technology out there. The problem is, older drivers tend to drive older cars because as they get older, they'll say, this is my retirement car, right? So say it's a 10-year-old car and they're saying, this is my last car. I'm not going to buy a new car. But now they're driving a car that maybe doesn't have all the safety features of a newer vehicle because they feel like that's the last car they're going to own and they don't want to buy a new one. So there was a good article on that, saying that the older drivers are driving older cars that aren't as safe.
1: I'm probably, again, showing my age here, but of course, I grew up learning how to drive a standard shift. And of course, the car that I have now has an automatic shift. But are there still cars that have the standard shift? And are they as safe, maybe, in terms of older adults as the automatic?
0: Yeah, there's not a lot of manual drives out there, right? It's just not a lot. And stick shift is gone. I mean, maybe some sports cars, but not a lot. I grew up driving a stick and I thought, knowing what I know now, you know, all young people should be able to drive a stick because you can't drive distracted when you're driving a stick. You need both of your hands at all times. So it's hard to hold the phone, you know, and change gears and steer at the same time, right? But yeah, it's just not a lot of manual shifts anymore. In Europe, that's a different story, but not in the United States.
1: I also remember that once you're driving an automatic shift, you really should only be using your right foot all the time. You're either putting it on the gas pedal or the brake rather than putting one foot on the gas pedal and one on the brake. Is that really true, or is that just something that, again, I was taught?
0: No, that's absolutely true. You should only drive with one foot. And you'd be surprised when I do evaluations for older drivers, how many people still drive with 2 feet. And that's a huge safety concern. And it's hard for someone who's been driving 60 years. You know, I'm telling them that, hey, here's all the downsides of this, and they just can't break the habit. So it's just another level of risk, but you should only use your right foot. Yeah. A lot of cars have a dead pedal area where you can rest your left foot, but should only use your right foot.
1: Well, and thank you for now giving me an excellent segue into the driving skills evaluation. Tell us about that. What is it? What is the goal? How can older adults sign up for this evaluation? Is there a fee? What do we need to know about this, since it seems to be so important for this older adult population we're talking about now?
0: So let me start by saying there are two types of assessments. There's a clinical assessment, which is your higher level assessment, which is typically geared for people who have, you know, significant health concerns. Maybe they've had a stroke. Maybe they need adaptive equipment in their car. It's a higher level of assessment. And then there's a professional assessment or a driving evaluation done by a traffic safety professional. They're both really geared to tell you the same thing, right? Your fitness to drive. Both should include some kind of cognitive assessment, mobility assessment, vision assessment, and then a behind-the-wheel piece that can actually see real-world driving situations. They're all geared to help see where you are in your driving career. You know, clinicals are typically geared to help people to understand if they should drive, and if so, under what conditions. The driving evaluation that I do is really geared for older drivers whose families might have concerns about mom or dad's ability to drive as they get older. And it helps me also plant the seed that, hey, no matter where you are in your driving career, at some point, you're probably going to outlive your ability to drive and you're going to have to think about doing things differently. So even if somebody's, say, 85 and they're okay to drive, you still have to have that conversation because things can be very different in a year, two, or three, right? And if no one's planning to ever transition away from driving, then it's either we're going to end up with a crisis situation where something bad happens, or we're going to have some health concerns where, you know, things are going to start to change and someone's going to want to come in and start making decisions on their behalf. So I think a driving evaluation is a good way to have a checkup, like your physical when you go see your internal medicine doctors, just to see how things are, right? See how your health is, see where you are, and start the plan for the year ahead. I think it's a good checkup. Just to see how safe a driver you are, what your habits are, the good, the bad, and the ugly. And we try to make some recommendations and see if we can help people drive safer longer.
1: Well, and to that point then, Kurt, obviously you're located in the Washington, D.C. area. Are there websites or places for people around the country that they could find where this driving skills evaluation might be conducted?
0: Yeah, so driving rehabilitation specialists or occupational therapy driving rehabilitation specialists, you can find those nationwide. Hospitals and rehabilitation centers can make referrals to those. Driving schools like AAA have, you know, driving schools throughout the country. Not every club has a driving school, but a lot do, where they can do, you know, senior evaluations. Also, there may be some private driving schools that focus on seniors. Most of them really focus on novice teens trying to get their license. But I think it's an emerging market where driving schools should start to look at expanding their client base, because teens will always need to get their license, but teens aren't always going to be teens, right? They're going to need to go through the driving life cycle too, and they're going to be seniors at some point. So I think that, you know, there's plenty of resources out there where you can try to find an evaluation that would meet your needs.
1: What's the process? If I decided that I wanted an evaluation, what should I do?
0: So I can tell you how my process works. So I start with a pre-screen questionnaire, and that's just a phone call. It's a consultation where I learn more about the client. It could be I'm getting a call from a son or a daughter. That's typically how they originate, and they're calling on behalf. Maybe they haven't even had a conversation with mom or dad yet about it, but I need to know sort of what's the issue. Why are you looking to have an evaluation? Sometimes they're just telling me, oh, mom's 85. She turned 85 this year. And I'm like, that's it? They're like, yeah, that's it. Other times it's my dad, you know, this is his third car he's wrecked in 3 years, and he's got dementia, and he's dealing with all these health concerns, and we don't think he should be driving. And we don't know what to do. So we get to the crux of that, just figuring out the why, and I'll listen and make some assessments based on that. And if I feel like it's a clinical assessment, I'll refer it to a higher level of assessment. But if it's somebody who's, say, 88 and they've got, you know, mild to moderate dementia, the clinical isn't going to help them, right? They need a conversation. They need an intervention. They need probably a third party to come in and have a difficult conversation and help them sort of get on track in a different direction. But that's typically how it works. We'll have that conversation. We'll pick a day. We'll pick a time. And then I would travel to the client and they would have the assessment. It would happen from their kitchen table. We would do some assessments. We'll do a vision assessment, a mobility assessment, and a cognitive assessment. And provided they get through the cognitive piece and everything else, then we'll do a short drive in their car, pick a few places that they normally drive to. Could be the grocery store, the pharmacy, the library, the gym. And then we'll come back and then we'll have a debrief. Usually another family member is there to hear the conversation and witness all of this. And then I'll make some recommendations and then I'll give them a written report at the end. They'll also get a copy of our planning and your driving retirement resource guide to help them navigate some things that maybe they haven't quite got to yet, but that's part of our assessment. And then I wish them well.
1: And in terms of fees, is there a range depending on, say, where you live in the country for people such as yourself?
0: Yeah, it's really kind of based on where you live. Clinical assessments can range. There's two parts to their clinical. It's a range about $700 to $800. Professional assessments are about half of that.
1: Do you follow up then with your clients? Is there any... maybe later on, perhaps after a couple of years, have you had repeat clients? Does that happen often?
0: Yeah, it does happen often. Typically, one of the recommendations is to sort of monitor their comfort with driving and self-regulate as appropriate. So as things get more challenging, you'll have to make decisions about whether you want to continue to do it that way. So again, night driving, inclement weather, maybe, you know, traffic, heavy traffic, maybe longer trips, people will still self-regulate and stop doing those things. And at some point, you know, eventually they're moving in the direction of driving retirement. But we would recommend reassessment in 10 to 12 months. I've seen people year after year. I have a group of nuns that I work with in the Philadelphia area. They get assessed every year. So I see those ladies, you know, every year, sometimes twice a year. And so, yeah, it's an ongoing thing for people. And then eventually, you know, we'll have someone come and it's time for them to retire and we'll have that conversation then. Some people are telling me, hey, I only want to drive, you know, 3 or 4 months and they're okay. And they're on the path in their own right, right? They understand sort of the changes that their body's going through and they know they're not going to drive forever. And they make that decision and say, it's a couple more months and I'm going to retire, and everybody's fine with that.
1: One thing I'd also like to ask you, Kurt, is that obviously nowadays all older adults and their families need to be aware of not getting taken advantage of. So my question is, since this is now available and people are hearing about driving skills evaluations, is there any way to ensure that the person who is going to conduct this is really a professional such as yourself? What can they do or learn or inquire about to make sure that they're getting who they hope that they would? And are there certain questions or referrals? What should our listeners know if they would be interested in applying for this driving skills evaluation for their loved one?
0: Ideally, you'd like to get a referral, right? You want somebody to say, use these folks over here, or check out AAA, or check out XYZ Driving School, or Driver Rehabilitation Specialist. Then you can check their website, check their reviews, learn more about them and their company. There's not a lot of people that do what I do. When people find me, they're always shocked to say, I never knew this was a thing. I probably wouldn't have ended up in this space had it not been for AAA, right? So AAA, everybody thinks of the tow trucks and the AAA travel and insurance and all the things that they do. But, you know, AAA has a long history in traffic safety. And so the driving schools, you know, they understand we, you know, AAA population is primarily seniors. So, you know, there's a big focus on senior driver safety as it is on novice driver safety. So start with AAA. I would say if you need a higher level of assessment, driver rehabilitation specialist, there's a website for them. You can put in your zip code and see who's in your area. But if you're looking for, you know, something not high level, just professional level, AAA is a good resource. And oftentimes they have relationships with local driving schools that they can refer you to. It's called the Approved Driving School Network. And they have special relationships with driving schools. So between AAA and driver rehabilitation specialists throughout the country, I think you should be able to navigate that. But it does take a little research. It does take some questions. You know, don't believe everything everybody says. You do have to verify some of these things and feel good about who you're working with.
1: And I'm thinking particularly, you know, there might be more of the type of these rehabilitation specialists in larger urban areas, but maybe in a smaller, more rural area. That's why learning about AAA and some of what you just shared with us is really particularly important, since AAA is a known quantity.
0: Right, right.
1: Given what you've told us now about taking this driving skills evaluation, are there actions that maybe older adults can take on their own to test for driver safety, either by themselves or with a loved one, their older adult child? If so, what are they? What could they do to make sure they are safe drivers?
0: Well, I think it's important to listen to your family and friends. If they're starting to see things that perhaps you can't see, take that seriously. Because, you know, we can maybe joke about how we have bad drivers in our families, but if someone is sitting and they're being sincere with you about, hey, I'm really seeing some things that's concerning. I see dents and dings on your car, and, you know, you have all this anxiety when you have to go out. Those are red flags. You should really listen to your family and friends. And there are some self-assessment tools too that you can do in the comfort of your own home. So AAA, for example, has one where you answer, it's like 15 questions, and you have to answer the questions honestly. You calculate your score and you see where you fall in the range, and it can tell you whether you're sort of at risk and what your issues might be. And then that could be the gateway to maybe having an actual evaluation. Yeah, AARP has some good resources. AAA obviously has good resources. And then you have to be in tune with your health too, right? So if you know that you're starting to have some health concerns, there is a correlation to your health and your driving ability, particularly with falls. I mean, that's new research that we incorporate that information into our assessment, because there's a direct correlation between fall risk and crash risk. So if you've started to fall, your crash risk can go up nearly as much as 50%, as opposed to someone the same age who hasn't fallen. So when people start to fall, particularly when they can't explain why, not that I tripped over, you know, the toy in the family room, but these are just unexplained falls when you have weakness in your legs or mobility or balance issues, crash risk goes up. So you have to really be in tune with your health, with your healthcare provider, listening to your family and friends, noting if driving is becoming more challenging, if people are starting to get lost. You have to really be self-aware. And you know, a lot of people are, but a lot of people aren't.
1: And is what you're talking about leading to this term that I was not familiar with? And so I want to hear more from you about that, driving retirement.
0: Research from NIH, the National Institutes of Health, tells us that we're going to outlive our ability to drive by 6 to 10 years. 6 years on average for men, 10 years on average for women. Women tend to live longer than men. So if your average life expectancy in the U.S. is 78, 79, just think about this. If you're 88 and you're 10 years above life expectancy, how much longer do you think you're really going to drive and be able to drive safely, right? You're going to outlive your ability to drive. And that just means you got a lot more living to do, but you may not have a lot more driving. That's where my mom was. The toughest conversations are the ones with your own family, right? I'm trying to coach my mom and I'm doing all the things that I wrote about in the book and she's not hearing any of it. She's like, I'm fine to drive. Like, and I've seen it. Right? I've seen that movie 1,000 times and I'm going slow and I'm going consistent and I'm trying to respect her dignity and the whole process. And then she trekked out of here one morning at 6 a.m. and nobody even knew she left the house. It worked out for her, but you have to plan as you would to retire from work. And no one just wakes up one day and says, that's it. I'm not going to work. I'm retired. Most people plan that out a year, sometimes 2 years in advance, and they can see far down the road and say, at some point, I don't want to do this anymore. I want to do something different. And driving is essentially the same thing, right? You have to be able to look down the road and say, at some point, it's not going to be safe enough for me to do, whether you want to do it or not. It's a different thing when it's the safety issue, right? And you have to plan that transition before a crisis happens. I mean, I get called in to so many situations where it's crisis, right? It's a crisis mode. The family's taking the car or disabled the battery or taking the keys. And those are temporary solutions, right? You can call AAA. They can come out and put another battery in the car, or they can call the dealer and get another key made. But, you know, you really have to address the root cause. And that's just not disabling the car. That's not the answer. Getting people to understand that, you know, the transitioning away from driving is not the end of their independence. It's not. It's just going to look different, right? My mom asked me the other day, I have an appointment at the eye doctor on Monday. Can you take me? She struggles to ask for that help, but that's the reality of it. And the sooner you can come to terms with that and to say, look, these things are different. She's still going everywhere she wants to go and doing everything she wants to do. She's just not driving.
1: Do you find that there is a certain age that an older adult should stop driving, or are there so many different circumstances that, as I always say in my show, age is just a number, but are there certain numbers that maybe we need to keep in mind insofar as when you should stop driving?
0: Yeah, I can't say that, right? I can't say that there's a certain number. Everybody's unique. I mean, I've seen some 85-year-olds that are fine to drive, and I've seen some 65-year-olds that shouldn't drive, right? You can't really base it on simply a number, but it's really about their health and fitness and their ability to drive safely. I wish it was that simple. There are changes in your health that we start to see around the mid-80s where things start to change for a lot of people. And, you know, driving is a skill that declines with age. We don't get better, right? As the older we get, the worse our skills are behind the wheel. That's just a fact. But that doesn't apply across the board. There's some 80, 90-year-olds that are still safe drivers, and they can still do things just shockingly well, because you would look at this person, you wouldn't think they're as old as they are. But when you hear that number and you see what they're doing, it's like, wow, I aspire to do that one day. But yeah, I wish it was as easy as saying shouldn't drive at 90, but that's not the case. Yeah. Age alone just isn't a reliable measure in driving fitness.
1: I've done a couple of these programs much earlier, and I wanted to get your take on driver safety, but specifically the term have the talk. The family members have the talk about giving up driving with an older adult. Have you addressed this either with the clients when you were still at AAA or even now in your private business? Are there certain tips that a family should know about if they're going to have the talk with their loved one about giving up driving?
0: Yeah, well, I think it's important to sort of know it's not one talk. It's a series of conversations that has to happen before it's time to have the talk. You have to plant the seed way early, right? It's a conversation that starts maybe a year before you're even having real concerns. You don't wait until dad starts to crash the car or mom's having all these issues to then have the talk. It's a little late now. But what I found is that a lot of people just wait until it's a crisis. You want to, you know, approach it with respect and dignity, and you don't want to treat the older adults like they're a kid. And oftentimes I see that, and with a lot of families, the kids are coming in, imposing their will on their parents. Parents are feeling disrespected, and it just causes a lot of strife in the family because they go about it in such a bad way. You have to be respectful. You have to have the conversation early. You have to focus things on safety, right? It's everything that I talk about, I have to frame it in terms of safety, because for a lot of people that I do these assessments for, they're having a really nice, comfortable retirement, right? They're living in a nice place, eating good food, and driving a nice car. But if they went out and had an issue behind the wheel, and 95-year-old, and they involved in a crash with a 50-year-old, you know, who are they going to assume is at fault? Right or wrong, it's just the way that society looks at older drivers. I mean, we're just tough on them for some reason. If they drive the speed limit, we're not happy. People are honking. I'm like, my God, they're going 40 miles an hour. It's a 40-mile-an-hour zone. How fast do you want them to go? And so, you know, we just don't have a lot of patience for older drivers. And I wish we did as a society, because if we're lucky, we'll be able to get to that point in our own lives. But yeah, it's not an easy conversation, but it's a conversation that has to start sooner than we might think.
1: Is it helpful, perhaps, to have either a neutral party, maybe a non-family member, or I was even thinking of like a physician, especially if there might be some kind of a health issue, that maybe the physician, a gerontologist or a general practitioner that the person trusts, that they might have help as part of the conversation to talk about stopping driving. And if a physician says that a person should not be driving anymore, can a physician actually suspend an older adult's driver's license? What do we need to know about the population beyond the family?
0: I would highly recommend bringing in like a third party. I think a driving evaluation is a really good approach for a lot of families, because it just hits different when it comes from someone who you don't feel like is trying to take away your independence. When the kids are saying, I don't think mom or dad should be driving, what the adult is hearing is, you're trying to take away my independence. They're not framing it based on safety or other things. It's just saying, you're too old, you shouldn't be driving. And when you bring in a third party, while age is a consideration, we do want to know how old you are. It's not the whole picture for us. For us, it's how do you perform on these assessments? How do you perform on the cognitive assessment? How's your vision? How's your mobility and your strength and your fitness? And then how's your driving, right? How safe a driver are you behind the wheel? Are you driving 10 miles below the speed limit? You know, are you tailgating? You know, are you doing unsafe driving behaviors? You know, so then we can come back and we can present a different picture, right? It has nothing to do with your age. It's about your fitness to drive, right? How safe a driver do you feel like you are? And we're looking at sort of your performance on these assessments. So this is not a my opinion thing. This is how you perform. And I'm just showing it to you. We're just sharing it. We're talking about it. And then I'll make recommendations based on that. So it's not, you know, I don't know anybody when I show up, right? I always say I don't have a dog in this fight, other than I want the roads to be safe for everybody, right? My family's out there and we want everybody to be safe. I'm not there to take anyone's keys away. I make that very clear. It's not my job to tell you you shouldn't drive. It's my job to help you make an informed decision based on this information And hopefully we can come to the same decision together. That's the ideal situation, right? I want them to see it as clearly as I see it. And that takes time. It takes for us to be respectful of each other, for me to sort of understand what they're going through, because this is an emotional thing. We talk about the emotional side of this transition in my book. It's huge. My mom is still struggling with this today. Telling someone that they can't get in their car and go somewhere when they want is devastating. And I think we don't understand that fully, how that can bring on depression. And it can have so many psychological effects that, you know, we have to be mindful of that. But when I tell someone that it's time and it's not safe and it's a lot of risk, you're putting a lot of things in jeopardy by continuing to drive, they typically don't make that decision that day. It comes over the next week or two. They have to digest that information. They have to process it. And they just need to be alone with that information. They don't need someone to keep barking it at them. They heard us. And now they have to process it and digest it. And inevitably, they'll come around. They'll say, you know what? I think you're right. It's just, you can't expect that to happen when I'm sitting there having this tough conversation. I always say, think about it, you know, give yourself some time. I know it's a lot, but think about this because it's important. Family loves you. And I know I can see the love that families have for their loved ones, but the approach is just not right.
1: Well, I think that the other part of that also is that sometimes there aren't any alternatives. If somebody lives out in the country and other transportation modes are not as readily available, say, as if one is living in an urban area or they have someone, a relative, who can help them to get from one place to another, I think that's an added stress factor of dealing with this decision.
0: Yeah, you're certainly right. I also operate a home care agency called Seniors Helping Seniors, and we have caregivers that go out and provide companionship and transportation and support. My own mom has a caregiver that comes out twice a week. Cognitively, she's fine. She doesn't need anybody to wash her clothes or cook her meals, but she does need somebody who can drive her around. Obviously, I work, I'm not home all the time, but she needs somebody to hang out with. We lost my dad almost a year ago, and you know, she's lonely. So having a companion that could come in and get her to the store and get her to church and do all the things that she wants to do for 5 or 6 hours, a couple of days a week, that meets her needs, and it helps her stay active and engaged in her friend circles and her church community with her shopping and her errands. And it gives her the dignity and independence that she wants to have and that I want her to have.
1: Well, we're almost out of time, but I did want you to address one more issue. And the question I had, Kurt, is do states require older adults to renew their driver's license after a certain age? And if so, what is the age? Are there any requirements? Because again, we're talking about folks around the country here. And what should folks know in terms of the legal aspects of a driver's license?
0: Well, if I can't tell you anything, I can tell you that the requirements for licensing vary state by state. When I was with AAA, I was responsible for 13 states in the District of Columbia. And, you know, driver education requirements were different everywhere. Some states it was mandated. In Maryland, for example, it's required no matter how old you are. If you never had a license, you can age out in Virginia, you can age out in Delaware. So licensing varies, so check with your state. But most states, what I've seen is they shorten the license renewal periods for older drivers. So instead of, say, for example, 8 years, you got to renew at 5 years. Some people require in-person renewals, may require vision testings, and in some states may require some additional medical information or screening based on age. But yeah, you should really check with your local DMV or MVA for your specific state requirements.
1: And I think also, in fact, I had to do this when I just renewed my driver's license, of taking a vision test as well.
0: Yeah.
1: Is that a regular requirement in most states?
0: Yeah.
1: Yeah. Okay. Well, tell us any resources again that we should know about and any final comments that you want to make about older adult driver safety.
0: So with respect to resources, I think you got to look to the leaders in traffic safety. That's AAA. AAA also has a foundation, AAA Foundation for Traffic Safety. So they do, they're our research arm of AAA. AARP has really good driver safety resources. They have a online seminar called We Need to Talk, which helps people prepare to have a conversation about transitioning away from drivers. It's online. The Highway Traffic Safety Administration has good aging and mobility planners. And then, of course, I think my resource guide, Planning Your Driving Retirement, which is available on eBay and Shopify. I think it's a really good resource. It's a quick read, and it lays down the process that I've experienced with hundreds of people doing driving evaluations on health concerns, how to approach the conversation, how to execute on the conversation. It talks about evaluations and role they play in helping make informed decisions. And then it talks about the emotional side, which again, I think is one of the pieces of the puzzle that's not talked about enough, right? But I deal with it every day with my mom, right? It's a very emotional thing, and she hasn't quite gotten over it, right? I think she's still in the denial side of it. But if there's one thing I would like your listeners to take away is that, you know, driving retirement isn't about losing independence, really. It's really about protecting it, right? The earlier you plan, the more choices you'll have, and the better outcome, I think, you know, for everyone involved.
1: Well said. And to that point, then, I want to thank Curt Gray, President and CEO of KEG Consulting Driver Safety Services, and the author of a book called Planning Your Driving Retirement, A Practical Guide for Aging Drivers and Their Families. Thank you so much, Curt, for joining me today. You provided a lot of good information.
0: Thank you, Cheryl. It's my pleasure.
1: 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And remember, age is just a number, not a label. I'll be back again with you next week.

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1: I'm Max Pringle with these headlines. The United States and Iran have reached a tentative agreement that would extend their shaky ceasefire and lead to the reopening of the Strait of Hormuz. But significant questions remain, including whether Israel will continue its offensive in Lebanon. Details of the deal were not immediately released, but it appeared that it would not be implemented until it was signed. Mediator Pakistan said that would happen Friday in Geneva. Even if the strait fully opens, then it will take months for the global energy crisis sparked by its closure to ease. Israel's defense minister said today that the country wouldn't withdraw from land seized in Lebanon as long as Hezbollah remains there as a threat. At the start of the war in February, President Trump at various times said the goals were to end the Iranian authoritarian government, greatly diminish its missile and drone capacity, and weaken its ability to support its proxies. Experts say none of those goals appear to have been reached. President Trump is headed to France today for a G7 meeting with U.S. allies. The Iran agreement is expected to top the agenda in the town of Evian near the French Alps. Trump will also meet with Ukrainian President Volodymyr Zelensky. John Lester reports.
2: Top of the list of priorities for G7 nations is reopening the Strait of Hormuz so that oil and gas from the Persian Gulf can flow out again to world markets. France and Britain have a proposal to help with that. They are offering warships that could help escort tankers through the strait and also get rid of any mines. That proposal is expected to be discussed as part of wider talks on the Middle East, both at a leaders' dinner that kicks off the G7 this evening and through the next 3 days of talks to Wednesday.
1: And that's John Lester. Meanwhile, Russia has launched a major drone and missile attack on Ukraine overnight,

striking the capital Kyiv and Kharkiv. At least 11 people were killed and 53 wounded, according to officials. This attack follows phone calls between Ukrainian President Volodymyr Zelensky, Russian President Vladimir Putin, and President Trump, highlighting ongoing diplomatic efforts. The assault damaged civilian sites and a revered religious landmark in Kyiv. Zelensky is calling for decisive action from G7 countries meeting in France. Ukraine's Air Force intercepted many of the aerial targets. The United Nations High Commissioner for Human Rights, Volker Türk, said today that drone strikes have killed at least 1,000 civilians in Sudan during the first 5 months of this year. Türk says his office has documented a sharp increase in drone attacks in the ongoing civil war. He shared these findings with the Human Rights Council in Geneva. Sudan's conflict began in April of 2023 over a power struggle between the military and paramilitary forces. The war has killed at least 59,000 people over 3 years, but experts say the toll is likely far higher. The UN says the conflict has created the world's largest humanitarian crisis, affecting 34 million people. The United Nations and rights groups have documented widespread atrocities, including mass rape and an ethnic cleansing campaign carried out by the Rapid Support Forces, or RSF, against non-Arab groups in the Darfur region that amount to war crimes and crimes against humanity. British Prime Minister Keir Starmer says Britain will ban under-16s from using various social media apps. Starmer says he will fight back if technology companies resist. The UK said its ban will apply to platforms including Snapchat, TikTok, YouTube, Instagram, Facebook, and X, but not messaging services like WhatsApp and Signal. The move makes the UK part of a growing global movement to tighten online safety for children. Australia, Canada, Brazil, and Indonesia have introduced legislation or announced age-based restrictions or requirements for children's access to social media. The Congolese Ministry of Health reports that confirmed Ebola cases in Congo have increased to 782, with 181 deaths. The outbreak was declared last month. It's caused by the rare Bundibugyo virus, which lacks an approved vaccine or treatment. The situation is worsened by attacks on health workers, skepticism among locals, and ongoing armed conflict. Those are the Pacifica headlines. I'm Max Pringle.

0: Today on Against the Grain, the Texas Republican Party has evolved from a corporate libertarian institution to one in which free market capitalism and evangelical Christianity are united in authoritarianism.
1: If you're a true believer, it creates a lot of anxiety about, am I one of the ones who's going to make it to heaven? Well, how do you know this? You know this because God has bestowed his grace upon you and it visibly manifests itself through wealth. So basically it says if you're wealthy, it's because God has bestowed his grace upon you and you are therefore morally superior to others. And if you don't have wealth, it's because you're not part of those who are graced.
0: Political scientist Clyde Barrow warns that Texan Christofascism serves as the right-wing blueprint for the rest of the United States in the coming years. From the studios of KPFA in Berkeley, California, this is Against the Grain on Pacifica Radio. I'm Sasha Lilly. If Texas were a country, it would have the 10th largest GDP in the world. What happens in Texas has great consequence for the rest of the country. And since the 1990s, Texas has become a one-party state under the sway of the Republican Party. Clyde Barrow argues that the ideology and practice of the Texas GOP no longer hews along traditional Republican lines. Instead, he says it's Christofascist, an argument he made.

0: if you look at its demographics, you wouldn't be able to tell much difference between it and these liberal states on the two coasts. And there were a lot of predictions that the politics of Texas would eventually come to look like those of New York and California. And in fact, for a while, there was some indication that that might be the case. Politics tended to realign along class rather than race and ethnicity. And one of the things, of course, you saw is that Texas was really part of what was called the Boston-Austin Axis during the New Deal. The saying was always that Boston provided the brains and Texas provided the muscle, pushed the New Deal through. And there, you know, there was Texan was vice president, Texan was Speaker of the House, Texans controlled most of the important committees in the House of Representatives. Later, you saw the election of a liberal such as Lyndon Johnson. And what happened then was that the local Texas establishment, which had been anchored, of course, in the cattle and cotton industries, was sort of usurped by the oil barons, who decided that they needed to stop this, that Texas somehow needed to be isolated and removed from this kind of trajectory that it was on that would turn it into sort of a liberal industrial state. And what they hit upon was an alliance with kind of the East Texas and rural evangelical Christians. And that sort of moved them from the Democratic to the Republican Party, which had dominated Texas after the Civil War. And that gradually took shape into sort of this kind of moral conservatism, where they gradually sort of recast the politics of class into the politics of race, sort of drawing on antebellum tropes and racism. What happened in the early 1990s is politics sort of began to transform in Texas. They sort of captured this. You know, there was two things that happened. One is, remember, in the 1980s when Reagan was the president, he actually gave a speech where he invited Southern conservatives to come home, the phrase he used, saying, you guys are all conservatives. You belong in the Republican Party. And you began to see that take place in Texas. It was a steady migration of conservative Democrats into the Republican Party. And with that, what you saw migrate into it was not just the old corporate libertarians, but this kind of East Texas rural evangelical Christians began to sort of overwhelm the party and demand that the party in Texas do what Reagan would never do, which is give them the cultural agenda, the moral agenda, the anti-abortion agenda, the racial agenda. And beginning in 1992, Texas became the first Republican Party in the country where these moral conservatives captured the party apparatus. And subsequently, Texas became a one-party state. Since 1992, Republicans have controlled both houses of the legislature, often with supermajorities. They've controlled every elected office in the executive branch of government, all of the Supreme Court positions, which are elected in Texas, and a majority of really local and county positions around the state. So it's become a one-party state. As one-party rule has become ensconced, they've gravitated further and further to the right. Kind of this Christo fascist majority in the party has sort of emerged and taken control of it. And you've seen people who were once considered moderate Republicans, like Greg Abbott and John Cornyn, just move further and further and further to the right, to the point that I started arguing about 10 years ago that it's time to quit referring to them as moral conservatives. Let's call them what they are. They're Christo fascists, and it's a fundamentally different and very peculiar ideology that Texas has sort of led the way. The frightening thing, I argue, is that Texas is really the vanguard of a national movement. You've seen similar movements in places like Arizona, Ohio, Florida, South Carolina. On the scale that I've developed, there are all sort of up there in the top five states moving in this direction.
1: And we'll talk a lot more as we go about the implications of all of this for Texas and for the United States as a whole. But I wonder if you can tell us what you see are the defining features of what you term the Texas Republican Party's Christo-fascist ideology.
0: I would say the first defining element is sort of the key core concept of Christo-fascism is what I call Christian supremacy. And this really consists of two things. The first is that they deny the separation of church and state. You've had many officials in Texas, but also other people, Lauren Boebert and many others, who said there's no separation of church and state in the Constitution. And they've even gone so far as to argue that, that the Constitution of the United States is anchored in biblical scripture, that it's grounded in the Bible. And so their argument is there can't be a separation of church and state. But they take that a step further. They argue that not only is there not a separation of church and state, Christianity is supreme to all secular political institutions. The Constitution is subordinate to the Bible. Laws are subordinate to the Bible. And they even have a myth about the founding fathers of the Constitution, where they will argue that the founding fathers who authored the Constitution were divinely and directly inspired by God. That he sort of worked his magic through them, and the Constitution is therefore really a quasi-religious document and an effort to institute politically the will of God on earth. And so when you look at this, I'll use an example. I teach a course on Texas government, and a few years ago, you know, I always require my students to read the platforms of both the Democratic and Republican parties in Texas. And one day I asked them, I said, What if you substituted the word Allah for the word God every time it appears in the Republican Party platform? What do you see there? And after about 2 minutes, one of my students said, oh, my God, it's the Taliban. And I said, that's right. It's the Texas Taliban. I said, one of them says God, one of them says Allah, but both of them articulate the same vision of society.
1: Well, let's talk more about that vision. I want to ask you more about the Christian supremacy, but let me ask you for a moment about the economic dimension of this Christo-fascist ideology. Because, of course, the Texas Republican Party has a long history of advocating a kind of full-throated free market celebration and a support for capitalism. How does that commingle with this Christian supremacy?
0: Yeah, and this is one of the places where Christian supremacy has sort of appropriated economic libertarianism to its own purposes. You're right. I argue that one of the other sort of differences between what I'm calling American Christo-fascism, kind of traditional European fascism, is that fascists in Europe would always play with anti-capitalist tropes, even though they rarely followed through with it. They would invoke some of that rhetoric. American Christo-fascism, particularly as it emerges in Texas, is just full-blown free market capitalism. They absolutely are pro-free market everything. Well, how does that fit together? It goes like this. If you start from the premise that God created the universe and that it operates according to laws that he created, then their argument is that everything is sort of guided by this divine will. And their argument becomes then that the laws of supply and demand and the laws of the free market are in fact created by God. And therefore that capitalism is effectively divinely inspired and divinely sanctified through the laws of the free market. And this means that not only are they proponents of unregulated free markets, their argument is that anybody who would tinker with that through regulations or socialistic policies or public ownership or anything of that sort is not just advocating what they would consider bad policy. So it's not just a policy disagreement. They are actually advocating sinful and immoral policies that contravene the will of God. So their argument would be trying to overturn the laws of the free market would be like trying to overturn the law of gravity. You just can't do it, and you shouldn't do it. And so what this does is set up this kind of moral bifurcation where this isn't a policy disagreement about what economic policies are better or worse. It is a moral disagreement between sinners and those who follow the word of God. And this means that anyone to the left of a free market capitalist is effectively sinful, immoral, defiant of the will of God, and a threat to the Christian supremacy. And the consequence of this is they create a sort of Manichaean view of us versus them. They don't see the political world on a spectrum, right, that runs across from left to right. They see it as a sort of duality between us and everything else, which is why you will see them quite earnestly make preposterous statements, you know, that Kamala Harris is a Marxist, that Joe Biden is a communist. They genuinely believe this because their view is anything that's not free market is a step down the road to Stalinist communism, and therefore you have to nip it in the bud at the earliest possible moment. But it means they view themselves as sort of divinely sanctified in their attacks on anything they consider, quote, left.
1: Well, I'm sure we'll return to the question of Donald Trump, but how do Texas Republicans square those ideas around economics and religion with the faux populism of Donald Trump, at least on the campaign trail?
0: There's a couple of ways. One of which, really beginning again, going back to the 1930s, is kind of Christo-fascism was very much linked to a form of social Darwinism. And the way that worked, you could trace this all the way back to early Puritanism and sort of Calvinist Protestantism. But if you look at this doctrine, then they call it the prosperity gospel, the new word for it. But the way this worked was the idea that only those who had received the grace of God would go to heaven. And somewhere along the way, John Calvin somehow decided that only 144,000 people in the whole history of the world would ever go to heaven. It comes out of the book of Revelation somehow. But if you ask yourself, given the how many billions of people exist on the history of this planet before we finally exterminate ourselves, you have to realize a very small percentage of people. So if you're a true believer, it creates a lot of anxiety about, am I one of the ones who's going to make it to heaven? Well, how do you know this? You know this because God has bestowed his grace upon you and it visibly manifests itself through wealth. So basically it says if you're wealthy, it's because God has bestowed his grace upon you and you're therefore morally superior to others. And if you don't have wealth, it's because you're not part of those who are graced. And tough luck. That's your fate in life. And it is linked to this kind of social Darwinism in the sense of saying that, well, if you have wealth, it's because you manifested good Christian virtues. You worked hard, you were diligent, you were prudent, you engaged in deferred gratification. And if you don't have wealth, if you're poor, it's because you're lazy, you're not diligent, you're not prudent, you're a spendthrift, you waste your money, you drink too much, whatever it may be, and therefore you deserve your fate in life. And that's a very powerful strain of Protestant Christianity. Certainly it is in Texas. And so the argument is that these people look up to the wealthy and admire them and, in fact, embrace the idea that they're morally superior to them, that they have earned their wealth and they deserve their wealth, whether you believe that or not. Now, with respect to Donald Trump, well, he's got the wealth, but one would say, how would you consider him to be a good Christian? They've actually developed a very elaborate theory to explain away what we might consider Donald Trump's degeneracy. And it's basically a story of Cyrus. I can't count all the details, but it's basically the idea that God sometimes works his miracles through bad people. And whether Trump himself is a good Christian is of no consequence to this ideology. It's the fact that he is an instrument of their political objectives. And the key touchstone for them on that is that he got the Supreme Court packed with anti-abortion judges and overturned Roe versus Wade, which was their primary issue. And in that respect, they would say that Trump was the instrument of God. Whether he is personally a good Christian or not is of no consequence. He carried out the word.
1: Political scientist Clyde Barrow is my guest. He's the author of the essay, What's Wrong with Texas? The Ideology of American Christo-Fascism. This is Against the Grain, and I'm Sasha Lilly. So, Clyde, you were just describing the gymnastics that it takes to justify Donald Trump for these right-wing Christians and this notion that worldly success, enriching yourself, is linked to moral superiority. So, since that idea is widely held amongst the Texas Republican Party, would it be fair to say then that policies that might say, tax the rich or redistribute their wealth would be anathema. In fact, I guess would be sinful.
0: Absolutely. Absolutely. And if you look at Texas, the inequality of wealth and income in the state has been growing dramatically over the last 40 years since Republican Party dominance. You probably know that Texas is one of the few states that does not have an income tax.
1: Sure.
0: And that's very important because Texas loves to sell itself to business as a low tax state, which if you looked at the overall average rate of taxation, that would be true. It sort of falls somewhere in the middle to just below the median in terms of tax burden. But that is entirely because it doesn't tax the top 10% of people who own 50% of the state's income. If you were to look at the other 90% of the population who are burdened with sales taxes and property taxes and user fees, you would find they are paying as much or more than the average working or middle class person in a state like New York or California.
1: So they have to make up the difference.
0: Absolutely. And they also make it up with one of the most poorly funded and performing public education systems in the state. And I could go through, as I do in my Texas government class, a whole litany of things where Texas has the lowest rate of insured population in the country, one of the highest rates of poverty, one of the highest rate. It has more minimum wage jobs than any state in the country. And we could go on and on and on with this litany of sort of poor demographic performance by the state. And as a consequence, yeah, the policies very clearly favor the wealthy. They disadvantage the working class and the middle class. And it's visible across a wide range of industries.
1: We'll talk more about this ideology, but I do want to ask you, since you just raised the enormous economic inequality in Texas, about who actually supports the Texas Republican Party. You just mentioned the huge number of people in minimum wage jobs in Texas, and yet this is an ideology that would abolish the minimum wage and certainly keep it as low as possible.
0: Yeah, and let's point out that Texas has one of the lowest minimum wages in the country. It's not a state that is above the federal minimum wage. It hasn't raised the minimum wage in a very long time.
1: So who is then the base for the Texas Republican Party? To what degree are working class people and poor people on board with these policies that obviously especially disadvantage them?
0: Really good question, because I don't want to create the wrong impression here. If you looked at a map of Texas, you know, sometimes we get these geographic maps where we have the red parts and the blue parts. And if you looked at a map of Texas, it's overwhelmingly red. I have to disabuse students of this all the time. It's overwhelmingly red. But I point out, if you look at who lives in those red spots, it's virtually nobody. It's the West Texas. It's the Panhandle. It's not a huge population base. If you look at the cities, Dallas, Fort Worth, San Antonio, Austin, the border area, and Houston, it's blue. It's liberal. And I do want to talk about this later. And that's the majority of the state's population. There is a longstanding left-wing populist coalition that goes all the way back to the populist era of the 1980s that consists primarily of educated young professionals living in the city, Hispanics, African-Americans, and white working class people, particularly those who are unionized and work in areas like construction, refineries, the oil and timber industry, and things like that. And that was sort of the backbone of the New Deal surge back in the 1930s. And there was another sort of liberal progressive wave in the 1970s. But why don't they capture Texas? And there's a couple of answers to that. The simple answer is they don't vote. When John Cornyn was first elected to the Senate, if blacks and Hispanics had voted in the same proportions as whites in Texas, John Cornyn would have lost the election. And that would be true of election after election. Let's not forget what Hillary Clinton only lost Texas by 3 or 4 percentage points. Beto O'Rourke came within a percentage or two of beating Ted Cruz. So it's not that far away, but Texas has implemented a vast array of voter suppression laws that make it very difficult for people to vote, that in some cases make it criminal penalties for people to assist people in voting. And when you're that close to the margin, you don't have to suppress a lot of people. You only need to shave off 1-3% of the vote in order to keep this Republican minority rule in place. It looks like a majority because they win the elections, but they are not a majority by public opinion. Overwhelmingly, by 2/3 to 3/4, Texans express dissatisfaction with the policies that are implemented in this state, but the difficulty is getting them to vote in the proportions necessary to turn the state around. And Republicans, well, now the Shelby case and now this most recent case, make it very difficult to do. The financial advantages of the Republican Party are, of course, overwhelming. Corporate support remains important to the Republican Party here. But it's important to remember that there is an opposition, but it's greatly disadvantaged by the political institutions, by voter suppression, as well as by the financial disadvantages that have been created by the Citizens United case, which have just turned elections into money contests.
1: Why have corporations especially back the Republican Party? I mean, since, of course, we can see that the Democratic Party is very favorable to business as well.
0: Well, I compare it kind of the oligarchs in Russia. I think it's the same relationship. You know, I don't think the oligarchs believe all of this, the Eastern Orthodox stuff that Putin puts out. And I don't think the corporate elites in Texas believe the Christo fascist evangelicalism puts out. But they get what they want. You know, they get a low minimum wage. They get no health care for their employees. They get no environmental regulations. They get no corporate taxation, no income taxation. So the policy regime benefits them to a great deal. And for that reason, they continue to support the party financially, even if they're not any longer integrated into its party apparatus.
1: What do we know about the social, say, demographic breakdown of the Republican Party? So you mentioned where it's getting its funding, and that we should not be confused by the red maps of Texas, given that the places that are red are the low population density areas. So given all of that, who actually supports the Texas Republican Party? Who votes for them?
0: Well, first of all, if we break it down by race, it's overwhelmingly white. No question about that. But it's not all whites. In terms of what I would call its mass electoral base, it's primarily people coming out of rural and small town areas around the state, bolstered by a suburban white middle class of middle class and upper middle class professions that are attached to the corporate sector, whether it be insurance, real estate, corporate attorneys, medical professions, and those things. And then, of course, the corporate elite that finances the party. So that would really be the demographic makeup. Now, as I said, once again, as I show my students in charts all the time, I said, if you add all those people up and you look at then who votes for the Democratic Party, you'd say, well, the Democratic constituency and its social base is the majority of the state of Texas, but they're not a majority of the electorate. And that's the problem.
1: What are the political implications for the ideology of Christofascism that you've been describing? You were talking about its marriage of free market capitalism on the one hand and Christian supremacy on the other. And I wanted to ask you, how does that Christian supremacy end up shaping notions of politics in Texas?
0: Well, I think the best way to address that is just to talk about a couple of policies that I think exemplify this. You know, even before Roe versus Wade was overturned, Texas had adopted a draconian law, which was that if the Supreme Court ever overturned Roe versus Wade, it was automatically over, you know, in Texas, that abortion was basically illegal at this point. But they adopted a law in order to circumvent constitutional restrictions that give someone the right to sue an individual who in any way facilitates an abortion. Now, let's say if my neighbor was pregnant and then I noticed the next day that she wasn't, I couldn't sue her, but I could sue her husband or any person who drove her to an abortion clinic. I could sue an airline that transported her to to another state to receive one. I could sue the medical clinic, the doctors and the nurses who were responsible for doing the abortion. So it became what I call this Stasi-like system of encouraging people to spy on their own neighbors and to sue them and to prosecute them for financial gain, because you get compensated for this if you win the case. So they actually made it financially lucrative to sue people for participating in an abortion. Another case would be that it became a criminal offense to transport somebody to a poll for an electoral purpose. Well, how else is a disabled person going to get to a poll, or an elderly person who doesn't have a driver's license any longer? But going back to the abortion, here's another thing that they've done. It became apparent that women were leaving the state to go to New Mexico and Colorado in search to get abortions. So many counties and municipalities started adopting ordinances, making it a criminal offense to use their roadways for the purpose of seeking an abortion. So you couldn't drive through the city of Lubbock on your way to New Mexico or Colorado. But this was an actually organized political movement of Christian evangelicals that were getting cities and counties to adopt these kinds of ordinances and to make it a criminal offense. That's one example. Another, which is, again, longstanding, going back to the 1930s, has to do with the educational system. Texas has long had a very centralized educational curriculum, despite, you know, supposedly being anti-government. Teachers here have to abide by mandatory, state-mandated curriculum.

0: history books. This is the woman. This is the woman who invented Braille so that blind people could read. But she was also a socialist. And we can't have our students thinking that socialists might do something good for mankind. And so she was removed from the textbooks. They removed Hillary Clinton, first woman to run for president, just erased her from the textbooks, prohibited her name from being in the textbook. And one of my favorites is they have a module of sort of people who were foundational to the American Constitution. They removed Thomas Hobbes, great political philosopher of the Leviathan, and replaced him with Moses. Moses was a progenitor of the U.S. Constitution. And it's one thing after another like this, where they have literally turned the public education system into a totalitarian propaganda machine. You know, and I have students over and over come to me, you know, after my Texas government class, go, wow, we never learned about that in high school. And I was like, you weren't supposed to. That was the whole point. Well, because of that, they've now instituted similar restrictions on the universities. You know, I've told my students last couple of years ago, I said, the course I'm teaching right now will be illegal in a very short period of time. And it is now illegal. It's not going to stop me from teaching what I teach. But they've now mandated that we may not touch upon any controversial issue. Controversial from whose perspective? No references to race, gender, sex, LGBTQ. We had one professor at Texas A&M. They forced him to remove Plato from his syllabus. His syllabus talks about gay issues. Well, to make matters worse, one university after another, including my own, are now mandating standardized online syllabi, which they are monitoring using artificial intelligence, so that there is literally an AI supervision and monitoring to sort of root out what they deem to be controversial topics, which is just basically race, gender, and class fits in that as well, to basically sort of suppress the reality of American history. Give you an example. I had one where teach the history of Jim Crow laws, voter suppression laws, and whites-only primaries in Texas. You know, I had a student tell me, he says, you know, Dr. Barrow, you're not supposed to be teaching critical race theory in Texas. It's prohibited, which it is. I said, I'm not teaching critical race theory. I'm teaching critical race facts, because lynchings did happen in Texas, and I can document that for you. But this is the place that we're at, to where they are literally monitoring and firing people. There are over 40 active cases of faculty who've been terminated in the state of Texas for these reasons, that are at least by the Texas AAUP. And that's a gross understatement of what's actually going on in the state right now. So they're literally purging the universities based on these policies.
1: Well, how does that all square with, you know, on the one hand, the right takes a position of limited government and individual liberty? How does this square with the reality of the Texas Republican Party's, the Texas state's policies?
0: Yeah, that's a really good point. And that's why I draw the distinction where I said, we're not doing kind of the traditional conservative notion of limited government anymore. And I think this is where Christo-fascism enters the picture. While Christo-fascism embraces limited government to no government when it comes to the economy, it fully embraces a very powerful, intrusive, regulatory, even totalitarian state when it comes to regulating everything involving morality and culture. And it makes no apology for that at this point. It's not even trying to engage in ideological gyrations. It's very blunt. We're right. We're morally superior. We're acting on the will of God, and you will comply with our demands, or we will fire you, drive you out of the state, do whatever it takes, indoctrinate you. But it's just pure fascism at this point.
1: I'm speaking with political scientist Clyde Barrow. He's the author of an essay in the Socialist Register titled What's Wrong with Texas? The Ideology of American Christofascism. I'm Sasha Lilly, and this is Against the Grain. So let me ask you then about the fascist part of this. I assume what you're arguing is not that Texas is in a full-blown state of fascism, but the people in charge have an ideology which is wedded to that. And I wanted to ask you how the crucial defining aspects of dictatorship or an aspiration toward dictatorship is manifest.
0: Yeah, really good. Again, I'll give you a few examples of this. First of all, fascism, in my view, is not just sort of an elite phenomenon. It's typically a social movement. It does have a mass social base. And,
1: sure.
0: And in Texas, has a pretty strong paramilitary social base. But to give you some examples of sort of the tendency toward dictatorship, I'll give you a couple. One of the tendencies we've seen over the last three or four legislative sessions in Texas is that the legislature has been increasingly giving the governor the power to remove local elected officials for taking policy positions that violate their precepts. And give you some examples of what I'm talking about here. You know, again, you have to remember that you have some urban areas that are fairly progressive in terms of the policies they've adopted. And so the cities have been pushing back against the state in a variety of ways with laws that would be considered fairly progressive. And the state is trying to squash this and shut this down. So one example of this would be Texas passed an anti-sanctuary cities law, making it allowable for the governor to withhold state funds from cities that are sanctuary cities. Well, the irony of this law is that Texas does not have a single sanctuary city. Not one. But what that law also contains are provisions making it a criminal and civil offense for a municipal official to articulate policies favorable to a sanctuary city. So you can't even say it out loud or speak about it without the prospect that the governor may have the authority to remove you from office or the attorney general prosecute you and fine you. We had a case of the police chief in San Antonio being sort of persecuted over issues related to his failure to cooperate with ICE, or at least their allegations that he did. He can remove elected district attorneys if they fail to carry out the governor's policies as he sees them fit. And one thing that they did recently that quite draconian is they started passing a series of kind of ad hoc laws one by one to sort of overturn what cities do. So to give you an example, a lot of the cities in Texas had a law or local ordinance that required companies to give construction workers 2 10-minute water breaks during the workday, one in the morning, one in the afternoon. Well, this is a state where temperatures regularly hit 105, 110 degrees. And if you're working on a roof putting out, it's going to hit 120 degrees. All this required was 2 10-minute water breaks. Texas passed a law making that illegal. Can't even give them 2 water breaks because it costs business too much money. And people have died because of this. One of the things the legislature finally did, and this also had to do with laws on environmental regulations, plastic bag prohibitions, heritage tree ordinances, a whole range of things. They finally got tired of passing ad hoc provisions. So they finally passed what is called the Death Star Law in Texas. And to make a long story short, what the Death Star Law does is preemptively prohibit any municipality from adopting a ordinance that would be in conflict with free market principles. You have to go to the state and ask for permission, knowing they're going to say no. So in a word, basically what the Death Star Law does is make liberalism and social democracy illegal in Texas cities, prohibits it, can't do it. And a municipality that does so runs the risk of losing state assistance and a whole variety of other financial and other incentives. So it's basically made it illegal in Texas to let construction workers have a drink of water in the afternoon.
1: That is inhumane. You mentioned earlier paramilitaries, and I wanted to ask you about that because, as you say, when we think of the distinction between authoritarian states and ones that are fascist or authoritarian movements and fascist ones, paramilitary people in the streets tends to be a key element. Who are the paramilitaries? What is their relationship with the Texas Republican Party?
0: First of all, let me say that every state has a National Guard or has a unit of the National Guard. Texas actually has a Department of the Military. So it basically views itself as its own country with its own Department of the Military, not a National Guard force. One of the things that Governor Greg Abbott did a few years ago is invoke a provision of the U.S. Constitution that has never been invoked by any governor in history, which, if you recall, I forget the exact clause, but it basically, you know, only the federal government can declare war. But it basically says that a state can go to war if it is invaded. If it's physically invaded by a foreign power, it can move to defend itself. Well, they started using the language of invasion to refer to migrants coming across the border, which became the excuse for the governor to deploy the, quote, Texas military to the border with literally armored personnel vehicles, razor wire that is across, they laid miles and miles of razor wire across the border as if it was North Korea. They've deployed military units to support the Border Patrol. They've sent something like 2,000 state troopers, and I got something to say about that, to the border, because the Texas auditors did an interesting study on that one. And so you have this whole militarization of the border area with National Guard troops and state troops using military weaponry, bolstered and supported by just a whole range of paramilitary groups who get involved in this. They have to kind of stay in the background. So, you know, Texas is a place where you have the Oath Keepers, the Patriot Front, the Constitutional Sheriffs, Proud Boys. I mean, they all operate here in different ways. Not to mention, you know, we could go into the Texas gun laws, where now has unlicensed open carry. And this is part of the militarization of paramilitarization of the state, where it's not just the government, it's the encouragement of paramilitary operations by individuals and private organizations, basically to terrorize the left and terrorize those who don't agree with them, on the assumption, which I think is a mistaken assumption in Texas, that people on the left don't own guns. That's another story. But let me give you an example. This is years ago when I first went to the University of Texas Rio Grande Valley. They passed a law allowing licensed concealed carry on university campuses. I wanted to install a metal detector to the department's main office door. I didn't want invisible guns coming into my office. The university actually prohibited that on the grounds that it violated the right to privacy of gun owners. So it was basically we had to protect the rights to privacy of gun owners over the safety and lives of faculty and secretaries working in the department. And the point that drove home to me was the point is to intimidate us. It is to make us scared to speak up. They want those guns out there in the hands of as many people as possible. And I'm sure you've seen it from afar. What's the solution to gun violence? For them, it's more guns. It's always more guns.
1: Clyde Barrow is my guest, author of What's Wrong with Texas? The Ideology of American Christofascism. I'm Sasha Lilly. So how does the right in Texas, how does it see itself in relationship to the National Republican Party? Because, of course, nationalism and kind of ultranationalism is one of the hallmarks of the right. But in the case of Texas, you know, is the allegiance to the United States or the state of Texas?
0: Yeah, it's a bit contradictory in Texas, but this is why I refer to them as the vanguard of the Republican Party. And I think they view themselves as the vanguard of a national movement, and they see their allies, as I mentioned, in places like Florida, South Carolina, Idaho, and Arizona, Ohio, Indiana, increasingly, would be among them. And they're really at the forefront of this movement. And sometimes from where I sit, Greg Abbott and Ron DeSantis seem to compete with each other to see who can be the most extreme and the most outlandish in terms of going down this road. But I think that where the Texas Republican Party sees itself is leading the National Republican Party in this direction and sort of exporting this Christo fascism to the entire country. And it's certainly something I would argue that Donald Trump would embrace. And let's not forget, you know, J.D. Vance is a Dominionist. Ted Cruz is a Dominionist. This is a variant of Christo fascism.
1: Can you say what a Dominionist is?
0: Well, instead of being Protestants, they're Catholics, but they essentially believe the same thing as the Christo fascists. They just come at it from a slightly different Catholic theology.
1: So then let me ask you about the implications for the rest of the United States of the successes, the agenda of the Texas Republican Party, the way it took over the apparatus of the state in Texas, and the way it has disenfranchised opposition, has squelched dissent, has done what it can to keep a lid on opposition from within cities and other sectors of society that are not happy about this right-wing agenda, political and ideological. What do you think are the implications of this for the rest of the United States, given that, of course, although the right is powerful in certain parts of the country, the rest of the country is not Texas?
0: I think one of the most important movements in this direction was the recent Supreme Court ruling gutting what was left of the Voting Rights Act, and basically allowing racial and political partisan gerrymandering. As I mentioned, one of the keys to success in Texas has been their ability to engage in voter suppression. And as I said, you don't need to shave off a lot of the vote to keep the minority in power. And so I think this has really opened the door to a lot of other states to sort of move aggressively in this direction. And you've certainly seen it, particularly in a lot of the southern states. At this point. So I think that's an important one right there, is, you know, the ability to suppress the vote and to maintain minority rule. Then, of course, you know, there are all the other things that we can see with, you know, just disregarding the separation of powers, disregarding judicial decisions, stacking the Supreme Court, overturning longstanding precedents such as abortion, and probably more to come. So, you know, there's still more to come. I think we're far from the end of this nationally. And I think Texas will continue to push this agenda hard unless something happens. You know, a lot of people here are hoping maybe James Tallarico is going to finally win a U.S. Senate seat for the state of Texas and put a crack in this red wall. We'll see. But should that not happen, I think there's still a long road to hoe down this road, far from safety.
1: Right. And of course, you're talking about the Democrat who will be opposing Trump's endorsed candidate, Texas Attorney General Ken Paxton, for senator.
0: A self-admitted felon, Ken Paxton, but that doesn't seem to deter them. Seems to be a qualification to run for office at some point.
1: Well, again, is that more of the good things come in bad packages ideology for people on the Christian right in Texas?
0: Well, yeah, because if you want to talk about Ken Paxton, remember, this is the guy who was suing state after state after state on the grounds he was claiming election fraud back in 2020, promotes himself as a good Christian, but his wife is divorcing him accordingly on biblical grounds. That's what the divorce papers say.
1: Well, let me end by asking you, we've been talking about, of course, for the whole hour about the far right in Texas, and of course, a lot about elections, but what is the state of social movements in Texas, given that it is a highly polarized state, given the intense repression, you know, including mass deportations and so on? What would you say is the state of opposition in Texas?
0: Very scattered and fragmented. You know, it's the Democratic Party is a shadow of what it was in Texas, say 40 or 50 years ago. It has a hard time fielding candidates. It has an even harder time fielding candidates that anybody recognizes. And of course, if you can't get people elected to get name recognition, it becomes harder and harder. So it's become very difficult for the Democratic Party to act as a unifying force. So you have lots of scattered movements. You have, you have Hispanic groups, you have Catholic groups, you have, African-American groups. The unions here are very small. It's only about 5% of the workforce. Public employees virtually have no rights whatsoever. It's a right to work state. So it's very difficult. And to get another example, when students at the University of Texas Austin mobilized in a pro-Palestinian protest, it wasn't 24 hours before they were being beaten over the head with police batons. The president of the university immediately called out the police to suppress it and was cheered on by the governor and the board of regents. That's the way you do it. Right? Don't let them take over buildings. Just call out the police and beat them up and expel them, which is what happened. So, this is a place where they will respond to dissent violently very quickly. They don't mess around.
1: Well, let me end up by asking you about Latinos in particular in Texas and how mass deportations have played out.
0: Yeah, the Hispanic community is an interesting one because it's not a monolithic community. They were a strong component of the old New Deal coalition based on economic issues and their economic status, but they're also Catholic and they tend to be very culturally conservative. And so the Republic agenda has a certain appeal to them on that side. With immigration, you're going to find a wide range of views. There are a lot of Hispanics who are anti-immigration. They will argue, I came here legally, or that I came here, my family was here hundreds of years ago. And they don't. And a lot of the immigration, is not from Mexico anymore. It's from other parts of Latin America, and most of the Hispanics in South Texas are Mexican-American. So they don't necessarily view these people as their compatriots. So you get a wide, wide range of views among Hispanics on the immigration issue. One of the things we have seen, however, it's definitely impacted the workforce, particularly the construction industry and the agricultural industry, where the workforce is starting to dry up because so many of them were undocumented immigrants. And even though a lot of the areas in South Texas voted for Trump, there's a lot of buyer's remorse at this point. I think you're going to see that change in the next election. Some of it related to economic issues. Some of it related to, I didn't know you were going to deport my grandmother. I thought it was going to be somebody else's. And I didn't know you were going to run my workforce off. So you're starting to see things move back in the other direction to a certain degree, but you're never going to see the Hispanic community unified to the same extent as, say, African Americans are typically, where 90% of them vote Democratic.
1: Clyde Barrow, we're out of time. Thank you so much.
0: Thank you. I enjoyed it.
1: I've been speaking with Clyde Barrow, professor of political science at the University of Texas, Rio Grande Valley. He is the author of the essay in the Socialist Register, What's Wrong with Texas? The Ideology of American Christofascism, also the author of A Critique of Political Science. You've been listening to Against the Grain. I'm Sasha Lilly. Thanks so much for listening, and please tune in again next time.
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3: One could imagine the permanent achievement of interracial democracy and Black citizenship in this country. And if we had had that, you could really think about the republic that we had after the civil rights movement as having taken place 100 years prior. So it would have been a tremendous success for American democracy if indeed we had been able to preserve the results of the Civil War and create a society in the South that was more just towards people of African descent. We still live with the long afterlives of slavery and racism in this country. And one of the reasons why we do that is precisely because Reconstruction was overthrown in a brutal manner.
2: Get learned only on KPFA. 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
4: 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And some of those people within the super rich are heavily financing politicians to tell people that they're suffering because of people who are suffering even more than they are.
2: Storytelling for social change, only on KPFA.
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8: So we need to follow BDS by refusing to handle Israeli weapons, refusing to ship them, refusing to make them, refusing to cooperate with Israeli institutions, for example, universities or labor unions like the Histadrut.
7: Workers speak out about their labor conditions and stand up for Palestine at the Labor Notes Conference in Chicago.
9: Hitler there praises Atatürk for everything, and he says, me and Mussolini, we are the students of Atatürk. Whatever we have learned from Atatürk.
7: Turkish leftist Mehmet Bayram discusses contemporary Turkey using the lens of historic class analysis.
10: Not only are we using the genocide, the biggest genocide, we've committed more than one, the biggest genocide that we Germans have committed, namely the Holocaust, to hide behind it so that we can support another genocide, namely the Israeli genocide of the Palestinians. Not only do we do all of that stuff, we also come across as a yes.
7: Germany suffers an unprecedented diplomatic defeat at the UN General Assembly. From Pacifica Radio, this is Capitalism, Race, and Democracy, a collective effort by producers from Pacifica stations and affiliates across the U.S. I'm your host, Thomas O'Rourke.

0: Thousands of trade unionists came together at the Labor Notes Conference last weekend in Chicago. Amazon workers from North Carolina spoke about their struggle for a union and health and safety. They were interviewed by Pacifica's Steve Seltzer.
1: My name is Italo Medelius. I'm the secretary for Carolina Amazonians United for Solidarity and Empowerment.
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0: What's going on with Amazon and your organizing efforts in where you are?
1: So Amazon organizing has really picked up in the last year. Our organization started at a facility called RDU1 in Gardner, North Carolina, about 5,000 people. And we've now expanded into 5 different locations. And we have footholds in every warehouse in the city of Durham, North Carolina, which right now is like the beating heart of labor in North Carolina. We have expanded our organizing committees. And right now, there is a real push for unionization within Amazon, because Andy Jassy, the CEO, just wrote a shareholder letter where he's explicitly saying that their business plan is to automate away our jobs. So we have to be at the table when robotics and AI come into our warehouses.
0: And there are many workers who would like to have a union. They're joining unions, but the company's refusing to recognize the union. San Francisco, where I'm from, that's the situation over 2 years. How are we going to get union contracts?
1: So the only way to get union contracts, in my opinion, is for all the different Amazon groups to come together and take on the behemoth. I do happen to believe that it's going to have to be a mixture of NLRB elections, which do put a lot of pressure on the company. They don't want NLRB elections, but that's not going to be the saving grace. As we've seen with ALU, they don't have a contract yet, right? So it's going to have to be a combination of shop floor actions, of economic pressure when it comes to things like prime boycotts and redirection of money into unionization. So economic pressure, NLRB elections, and on the ground organizing to put pressure on Seattle, because ultimately the warehouses themselves don't make the big structural decisions. We got one pinpoint. It's Seattle, and that is the boardroom. That is Jeff Bezos. That is Andy Jassy, David Sapolsky.
0: And these people, some people call them techno-fascists, who are running these tech companies, they're bringing in AI. A lot of workers at Amazon have been injured. What is going on? Because you should have some protection if you're working at Amazon. What's the reality of a worker at Amazon?
1: Oh, the work at Amazon is very, very grueling. It's almost like being an athlete. You're almost a professional athlete when it comes to the physical work that you do. And injuries and even deaths we're finding are being covered up by Amazon.
0: Isn't that workers' comp fraud?
1: Oh, of course it is. Of course it is.
0: And they be criminally prosecuted for that?
1: You would think they should be, right? We've found out that 2 people at least have died at Amazon locations this year. One person died at our location. And right now we're running a 911 campaign because Amazon has a policy where they don't, they discourage people from calling 911. You first have to go to a manager or to your internal medical unit. And that's why one of the people at our facility died. He had a stroke and had to wait for like an hour before he got help. So right now we're putting pressure through, making sure that those policies are not on the books. But then also we have to uncover, going all the way back to 2015, Amazon's been accused of hiding deaths and hiding injuries, and they are very, very good at it. So these things need to start.
0: Isn't that criminally prosecutable? Because under workers' comp laws, you're not supposed to hide injuries, but it seems like what you're saying is they're flagrantly hiding injuries.
1: That's right. Right now we're working with the North Carolina Attorney General to open up an investigation on these Amazon practices, and we are talking about a national 911 campaign. That's one of the beautiful things about the Amazon labor movement, that every year we unite more and more and more. And here at Labor Notes, we're going to meet with Amazon workers from all over the world, right? And mostly from all over North America. So if we can have sort of a continental unity of Amazon workers, that's going to be Amazon's worst nightmare, and we're getting very close.
0: There have been strikes in Italy of the Amazon workers there. And in England, they forced them to sign a contract. But it seems like as a principle, they don't believe in signing any contracts for Amazon workers here.
1: That's right. No. And we had one person from France that came over, and she asked, hey, do y'all have employment contracts here? And employment contracts we don't really have. You either get the job or you don't. And you have to abide by the terms and conditions the employer gives you. And the look on her face was she thought that she was living in another world, which she technically is, right? But yeah, they don't want to give us contracts here. They believe that it's, I don't know, against the American way or something to give people contracts.
0: And the government has re-engineered, redistricting to knock out black representation in the South. What do you think about that, and what do you think the labor movement should do about that?
1: So I think the labor movement should continue building that power in the warehouse and in the workplace. I think the workplace definitely is your key point of political organization. I mean, if you can't democratize the workplace, the place where you spend more than half your life at some points, you don't really have a democracy, right?
0: How can people get in touch with you, group?
1: So AmazonCause.com. Email us at communications@AmazonCause.com. And please get in touch.
0: Okay, thank you.
1: All right, thanks so much.
2: Holy.
0: Okay. So, what's your name?
2: My name is Reverend Ryan Brown.
0: And you're here at the Labor Notes Convention. You're going to be meeting with other Amazon workers. What is the situation for Amazon workers where you are and your organizing efforts?
2: Yeah, so where I'm at, it's the same situation at every

0: Bezos and other tech billionaires believe that they should use AI to get rid of workers. Are you concerned about that, and how is it affecting workers at your plant? Where's your plant at?
1: Yeah, so our plant, so we represent 7,500 workers, roughly, in multiple plants in Wake County and in Durham. So it's not just one plant. It's very interesting with AI. Now that I understand what AI really is, I have actually watched slowly AI come into the building. I watched when we first started working at Amazon 5 or 7 years ago, you could just go in, choose the station you want to work at, it's fine. Now they say, quote unquote, the computer is telling me that I have to send you upstairs. The computer is telling me I have to put you on this line. Sad thing about AI and some of the concerns is that, well, you're a human being. I'm telling you that physically, my arm hurts, my back hurts. That computer, that AI doesn't know that. Some of the concerns with the AI would be that Jeff Bezos, Andy Jassy, and other big wigs at Amazon have already told us in the next 5 to 7 years that majority of the jobs will be automation. And so that's the gospel that we're preaching to workers in the Carolinas and throughout the South, or anyone who would sit down and listen to us, is that now or never is the time that we need to come together with whole lot labor and unionize.
0: And for the head of the company, the owner of the company, to tell you you have no future, that we don't need workers, what does that mean to not only Amazon workers, but the workers in this country?
1: Yeah, so to me, that's a dark future. It's
0: dystopian.
1: Yes, it's a future that I don't want to live in. It's a future that is not good for humanity. And again, when I'm saying preaching, because I'm a reverend, preaching the gospel of liberation, that's our message, that you don't want this antichrist spirit, this anti-human spirit, and for the boss to tell us that. So for the boss, when you ask a question about if thinking about AI taking out jobs, they've already told us that we're worthless by the way they treat us each and every day when we go inside the warehouses.
0: And workers, Amazon workers are organizing here, they're organizing around the world. Do you think the tide is turning, that workers are beginning to rise up and organize? And also the attack on black representation in the South, resegregation, you have politicians who say we've got to go back to the good old days. We can't talk about civil war in our schools because people will be offended. What does that say to you as a person from the South?
1: Yeah, so what it says to me is that one of the things, let me put it this way. One of our biggest challenges in the South is that you deal with a lot of people that's indoctrinated. They've been indoctrinated to believe that to celebrate this empire. They've been indoctrinated to June believe that if you just go to work and work hard, that things are going to get better. That's just not true.
0: So they have illusions about the nature of this.
1: Illusions. And so one of the biggest challenges is providing political education to folks. When I see fascists who are banning books, not wanting to tell the story of the real truth here in America. Why? It's simple. Because our ancestors, regardless of the color of their skin, whatever good cause they fought for, they've already given us a playbook. And how I look at it, it's the same Pharaoh, it's the same Nebuchadnezzar, it's the same Caesar, it's the same empire. It's just dressed up with a different language. It's just dressed up with a different suit, but the past gives us a way to fight these folks.
0: And there have been history of labor struggles, union struggles in this country. In the 1930s, there have been textile strikes in the 1930s. So workers have a history of struggle in this country, organizing, fighting back, and getting unions.
1: But now watch this. So one of the textile fights is from a town that I grew up in, Gastonia, North Carolina. In Gastonia, North Carolina, you had some of the most ferocious fighting with these textile mills. I went to school in the public schools. It wasn't until last year I took a fellowship with the City University of New York on labor and democracy, or leadership and democracy, that I even learned that, hey, this happened right in the town I grew up in.
0: That history wasn't there for you.
1: No,
0: they didn't talk about that history.
1: No, not at all.
0: So that's the hidden history of working people in this country.
1: Yes, and so, and our folks are so indoctrinated that when we come on the scene, like, hey, you don't have to live like this. You don't have to, this is a digital plantation. You're not getting ahead. The housing is not affordable. That's why, again, I emphasize, we have to provide the political education, the patience, and when you're organizing in the South, it's a breed of a horse of a different color than, say, like our older siblings, Amazon Labor Union in New York, where the folks are very familiar with unions. Because you're actually talking to a guy that when I first started organizing, I knew nothing about a union. I grew up with my grandparents. One worked in the textile mills. The other one's a construction worker. They were not union members. I couldn't tell you five relatives that I have that were union members, but this is the way. And now, even when I read the Bible in any holy text, that I see unions, I see people coming together to fight evil injustices.
0: Okay, thank you.
1: My man.
0: Hey, convention here, want to introduce yourself?
2: Yes, my name is Ross Amon. I'm with CAUSE out of North Carolina.
0: And you're organizing, supporting the organizing at Amazon. Why don't you talk about the conditions you face, the issues workers, Amazon workers, and other issues facing in North Carolina?
2: Besides not having a livable wage, we have safety conditions where folk just get injured, and too often we come to work and we're looking at the flashing red lights of, you know, of the emergency vehicles. Heat conditions, we've had some of those addressed. Sound conditions, we've had some of those addressed. But without organizing, they would not have been addressed. And so we're just hoping that we can get much more better and get that livable wage and pay time off for folks with these long work days in such a loud warehouse.
0: And these injuries, has AI and the introduction of technology affected the injuries in Amazon?
2: I guess to an extent that I say people fear robotics and AI taking their jobs. They may be trying to increase their numbers, and so repetitive stress injuries that occur from working at the pace to try to compete with what they see coming, perhaps. I don't have any definitive information, but you just touched something that is definitely on our mindset.
0: And the issue of injured workers, it's against the law to cover up injuries of workers. Talk about what is really going on for injured workers.
2: We've constantly talked about the underreporting that takes place with OSHA. We are very certain that there's underreporting. Always a hesitancy for when one goes to wellness for them to log it. It takes place at Amazon too.
0: Isn't that workers' comp fraud? Deny or prevent workers from going to a hospital because they don't want that in the record?
2: Most definitely. Most recent is the other day with a situation where I had an infection of a nail that I was saying, you guys are trying to say this has nothing to do with the repetitive injuries work that we do here, and they were most definitely trying to put it off on just me and did not want us to fill out any paperwork. Of course, if that occurs with me, I'm pretty certain it's occurred with other individuals.
0: Okay, thank you. So what can people do who want to support your efforts?
2: Well, we keep saying to folks that CAUSE still exists. They figure because we lost an election, we're not alone. So they could keep tuning to the employees who speak about CAUSE. We're visible in the warehouse with these bright shirts. We use our bright yellow ones. Reach out to us. We also have Instagram following at CAUSE, CAUSE.
0: Okay, thank you very much.
3: Those were North Carolina union organizers at Amazon talking about labor conditions, including health and safety, and why they are fighting for a union. Labor for Palestine organizer Joanna Rakolt, a steel worker in Pittsburgh, spoke to Pacifica's Steve Zeltzer about what issues and demands concerning Palestine her group is raising at the Chicago Labor Notes Conference.
4: My name is Johanna Rockholt. I'm with Labor for Palestine National Network. Labor for Palestine National Network is a huge network of more than 50 member groups from individual unions, cities, and states supporting Palestinian liberation. We work together and we coordinate together and help each other find the best ways to build real worker power for Palestinian rebel liberation, because it's been getting worse for so many decades and it's only still getting worse. And the national national unions are doing hardly anything about it. What they're doing is, at most, signing a letter saying we'd like a ceasefire and then not following up on it and not doing anything else. So we really think that this needs to be a bottom-up, grassroots, worker-power movement, and so we're recruiting as many people as possible to be a strong part of that movement and come together, put our foot down or feet down, and say enough is enough. We need to put an end to this apartheid. We need to put an end to this genocide. We need to follow BDS, which is a picket line that the Palestinians have asked us to be following for 20-something years, 21 years. And so we need to follow BDS by refusing to handle Israeli weapons, refusing to ship them, refusing to make them, refusing to cooperate with Israeli institutions, for example, universities or labor unions like the Histadrut.
0: What is the Histadrut?
4: The Histadrut is a large Israeli labor union. Elizabeth can tell you more about the Histadrut. But
0: the Canadian Labor Congress, I understand, broke relations with it.
4: They did. It was so cool. They had this amazingly organized campaign because a lot of unions all around the earth still work with the Histadrut, even in Europe, where the pro-Palestine movement is generally stronger than here. A lot of labor unions still work with the Histadrut, and that really is a violation of BDS, a violation of this picket line, because BDS is a picket line. And so we can't have that happening. And so the Canadians were able to organize this movement and, you know, get their Canadian Labor Congress to say, no, we're not going to do that anymore. We're not going to have meetings with the Histadrut and take advice from them. And so they're starting that change now. And that's so very cool. And this is just, you know, one example of the kind of power workers have when we really put our minds to it and work together. We just got to be enough people working together and not giving up. We can make real change.
0: And the U.S. is supporting billions of dollars to Israel. They want to integrate the U.S. and Israeli military. I mean, at the same time in this country, hospitals are closing. People can't get housing. The transportation system is broken down. It seems like the priorities for both the Democrats and Republicans is more money to Israel.
4: Yeah. I mean, like, if we weren't funding our overly bloated military, especially in Palestine, but everywhere, the amount of money that we spend on that, if we put that towards, you know, our own people instead, all of us unions, we wouldn't even have to be fighting over which crumbs to beg for. There wouldn't be any crumbs. It would be our meal, right? Like, there's so incredibly much money that goes into that. And the fact that we're spending our tax dollars on that, it's absolutely mind-boggling to me. Like, there's so much better uses of that, so much infrastructure.
0: To protect human beings instead of bombing human beings.
4: Yeah. We need infrastructure, we need education, we need healthcare, we need a social safety net. Like, we need all of these things that are so hard to get, and the excuse is always we don't have the money, but we do. We're just spending it on bombing people.
0: And how can people get in touch with your organization?
4: At laborforpalestine.net has a lot of information and also ways to get in touch where you can sign up for our newsletter. You can also register your group as a member group. I think we have 55 now and counting. So if you already have a group of labor activists who are working together on Palestine, you can register and be a member group. If you don't already have a group, get in touch and let's see if we have people who are very similar to you in the same union or the same state or the same city in the same industry. And we can put you in touch and you can make a member group.
0: Okay, thank you. Very good.
4: Thank you.
3: That was Joanna Rakolt, organizer for Labor for Palestine and a steelworker union member, speaking to Pacifica's Steve Zeltzer at the Chicago Labor Notes Conference.

0: That was the Dropkick Murphys, Worker's Song. This is Pacifica's Capitalism, Race, and Democracy. I'm Thomas O'Rourke. Next, I spoke recently to Mehmet Bayram, retired IT professional and contributor to Sendika.org, a Turkish-language leftist news site. We discussed historical and contemporary Turkish society, including working class and minority struggles against reactionary and fascistic Turkish nationalism that emerged from the final disintegration of the old Ottoman Empire and the 1923 founding of the Republic of Turkey by General and later President for Life Mustafa Kemal Atatürk. This segment is part one of a longer interview which will be aired on a future program. Mehmet Bayram is a retired IT professional and writer, producer, and translator for the revolutionary site Sendika.org in Turkey. He has lived in the U.S. for decades, but travels frequently back to Turkey, his country of origin. Mehmet, thank you for speaking with me today. I must also welcome you back to Pacifica Radio and Capitalism, Race, and Democracy.
1: Thank you so much, Thomas, for giving me the time and for looking into this issue that's going on in Middle East and Turkey, most of all.
0: It does seem to be one of the neglected countries of late. But before we get into political issues in Turkey and geopolitical ones of the region, please give our listeners an overview of the present-day Republic of Turkey's economy and social demographics, i.e., key occupations, industries, and economic activities of the Turkish working class and peasantry, as well as its social, religious, and national groupings.
1: Yeah, well, Turkey today, foremost, we have to say that it's a NATO country. So it is dependent on imperialism. It has been done that way. And it has a population of like nearly 86 million people. And but from this 86 million people, we can say that 32 million is on payroll or wages. But when you put in the unemployed as well, that becomes like 35 million people. That is the working class.
0: Oh my God.
1: The unemployment is around 13 million. That's quite high. But remember that these are the figures that are given by the Turkish government, and so very, very unreliable. We'll come to that in a moment. But even giving those, we have to look at the three confederations, working class confederations, that dominate the organizational side of the working class. Now, number one is Turkish. Then it is Hak-İş, and then it is DİSK. These are very important confederations in unionizing. Now, there are 17 million people who are eligible for union organizing, but come to look at it, only 2.5 million workers are organized. And that is also
0: what industries are they concentrated in?
1: They are mostly concentrated on service manufacturing and service industries and government. So when you look at this, the importance of these confederations come up. But let's start with Turkish. It is a what in Turkey we call the Yellow Union, which means they are sold out. Turkish was established in Turkey, but none other by AFL-CIO. When Turkey was developing in 1950s and, trying with so-called bourgeois democracy, United States sent AFL-CIO to establish and model the new emerging confederations and unions to look like and be like the United States unions, business unions, and the government-controlled unions.
0: So this is, you said, the early 50s, yes?
1: That is correct.
0: So obviously anti-communism was in the forefront of the minds of the labor bureaucrats from the AFL-CIO, just as they had been active in post-war Europe, trying to split unions from away from communist leadership towards the so-called the Christian Democrats, depending on the country.
1: Exactly. That was the point, is that when and if the Turkey was going to have labor unions, they better establish them, you know, the United States and Turkish government better establish it before the workers did, so that it was very controlled. There's a very famous saying by the president of Turkey one day. He said, if we consider that communism would be best for this country, we would bring it first. So we would not let anybody in the working class to do anything. It is our task to do and control. So the Turkish was established that way. And it still is the most powerful union confederation in Turkey. And it has 32 unions under it. It's like an umbrella organization. And it has 1.27 million workers under its wings, which means that like about half of the working, you know, the unions are controlled by Turkish. Now, the second one is Hak İş. And this is a completely and directly controlled and is in the ownership of the government. It is a religious, you know, following the trend of the Turkish government, very religious organization, very pro-business, very pro-employer side. And they enjoy 828,000 workers underneath it. But let's not confuse ourselves, okay? These are not the workers who decided that Hak İş is their union. They are forced into this. Government forces them to go into it. Employers force them to go into it.
0: Are these mostly state employees?
1: No, not only the state employees, yes, they are, but also the private enterprise. There were many, many strikes. You see, in law, you can change your union if you want to, in Turkish constitutional law. Yeah. But the minute the workers decided that Hak İş was selling them out, every you know, agreement they were selling them out, so they decided that in mass, that this is not the union, we are switching our union. Then the first thing they saw was the police force, the army force coming to the factories and beating the hell out of these workers. And the employers would be firing all of them and so on and so forth. This happened everywhere in the country. So they are forced to stay and or to get into Hak İş. Now, the most important to me is the other confederation, DISK. In words, what it means is that it's the confederation of the revolutionary workers' unions.
0: Could you spell those three confederations separately, starting with, is it Turkish, T-U-R?
1: Turkish, T-U-R-K-I-S.
0: Uh-huh.
1: Hak İş is H-A-K-I-S.
0: Uh-huh.
1: And this is D-I-S-K.
0: Okay.
1: Now, DISK was formed when the unions under Turkish in 1960s, early 60s, saw what Turkish was doing. It was a yellow union. So the most revolutionary part of this confederation split from Turkish and formed the Revolutionary Workers' Union Confederation. Now, we have to understand what happened in 1960s to have this confederation established. It was in 1960s, for the first time, the left was kind of allowed to organize, although being, you know, organizations in communist and socialist organizations was illegal. It would cost you prison terms, as it had been since its conception in 1923.
0: The parties were themselves illegal?
1: Well, yes, of course. You could not. It was a very famous law, Law 141 and 142, banned anybody from having, communist propaganda, communist organizations, communist parties. They were completely banned with severe punishments. Wow. So for the 60s, they were still around, but now there was an emerging working class. Emerging, I'm saying, because Turkish structure, the structure of the country was changing from a peasant-based country to a capitalist-based. It was capitalist, but the economy was becoming more capitalistic, and this people migrating from the countryside to the cities was forming the new working class. So together with that, the left started to organize them. When I say the left, they are all illegal, by the way. They are under the underground, and this disc was formed with that. And this showed itself in 1970 for the first time en masse, when there was a law being changed against the working class, and so they organized a general strike in Istanbul and surrounding areas. And this is the industrial heart of Turkey. Industry was there, Istanbul and the surrounding regions. So the entire region went on a general strike. The workers left their factories and started marching towards the city center, including the regions like 10 miles away. And those even who were not organized under this, who were not even unionized, shut down the factories, and they started marching towards Istanbul. And the police was not enough to stop them. The army had to come in. And even the army could not stop the workers from marching and taking over the Istanbul, the most industrious city, the heart of Turkey. And
2: this is when? The summer of 1970, roughly?
1: Exactly. Or? Yes, June 15 and 16.
2: And
1: and the only way they could stop it was
2: reminiscent of May 68 in France,
1: exactly.
2: In Italy, in the autumn of 69, it was called the Hot Autumn. So obviously, labor unions across Europe,
1: and they could not. I mean, there are many pictures, you can find it. The workers are defeating the army with their bayonets and everything, with stones and bricks in their hands. The army was retreating from this. But so the only way that they could stop this from taking over Istanbul was by force. They brought the head of DISK to the radios and TVs, and he had to beg the workers, please stop now. We've accomplished what we wanted. Let's be calm. Let's go back, and so on and so forth. So that's how, just to give you a history of DISK. But in 1980 coup, DISK was shut down. All its properties were confiscated, and they have not been given back. And DISK again emerged after 1990s, but it is under tremendous pressure and will not do anything like it did before. So this is the confederation, three confederations that we are talking about.
2: Or national groupings. How much of this is spread? Is exclusively within the Turkish-speaking people of the Republic versus the Kurds versus other minorities, Armenians, Greeks, whatever. And maybe you can talk a little bit about how the Republic has treated minorities since the fall of the empire to present day.
1: Well, it has not treated them very well, of course. The reason, first of all, is that we have to understand how Turkish Republic was formed. This is like the DNA of things to come. Turkish Republic was formed on a genocide, bloody genocide. Whatever you see in Turkey today is the result and the repercussions of that genocide that happened in 1915, the Armenian genocide. After that genocide, or during that, it was decided that a new country was going to be formed. Remember, we are still in the Ottoman Empire in 1950s. Mm-hmm. But the attacks, atrocities against minorities, Greeks, Armenians, and so on and so forth, was happening since 1890s, when the Ottoman Empire was about to fall anyway. Now, the new ideology that comes to this country is from Europe. It's a brand new thing. It's called nationalism. Because Ottoman structure is not nationalist in that perspective. It has many, many ethnicities, many, many religions in that empire, and these are called millets. So they live along each other. There is a hierarchy, of course, and on top of the hierarchy are the Muslims. And but the new ideology is not allowing this. They believe that the fall of empire is because of non-Muslims. They striked us in the back. They knifed us, and they were, you know, they are treason, you know, everything. So
2: I mean, historians have argued that one of the geniuses of the Ottoman Empire was its tolerance of minorities. It, you know, it taxed them, but did not require military service, things like that. And that's how it lasted as long as it did, though one could argue it was at the same time rotting from within, as you're implying.
1: Exactly.
2: So that the internationalism of the empire was superseded by a Turkish nationalism, you're saying?
1: That is correct. Yeah. It was a change. Although Turkey did use minorities off and on in military operations when it needed. Okay. And the most important thing is that the taxation. They taxed them to heaven on earth. I mean, if Turks and Muslims were giving one tax per year, let's say, the non-Muslims were giving 3-4 extra taxes on top of it. So that way they were controlled. But with the new ideology of nationalism, but remember, this nationalism starts with Islam versus non-Islam, but during the Armenian genocide, it changes to its core of ethnic nationalism, Turkish. So the new establishment of the country, the new Turkish Republic, establishes with the goals of one leader, one flag, one religion, one ethnicity, one Führer, I'm sorry, one leader, and one language. So it means that all the rest was to go. And they
2: Atatürk was often called the father, wasn't he? The father.
1: Yes, he is still being called the father. But yeah. Remember the book written about 10 years ago, comparing Hitler and Atatürk. And Hitler there praises Atatürk for everything. And he says, me and Mussolini, we are the students of Atatürk. Whatever we have learned from Atatürk. So that gives you a perspective of who Mustafa sure. Kemal Atatürk was and the new republic that it established. So with this, you were asking about the minorities. First of all, there are no religious minorities that are left outside of Islam to be even considered, significant. But once the change of that nationalism from religious nationalism, because we have to say this, in the massacre and this genocide of the Kurds, the Assyrians, the Greeks, and everything, Kurds were together with the Turks participating in the genocide. Why? Because they were considered Muslim. They were considered within Islam as well. So we were all brothers and, everything was okay within us. But once the Republic was established, Kurds also understood that, hey, this was also against them, because everything that was promised to them, nothing was given. And that's why we had many, many massacres of Kurds occurring after the Turkish Republic, because they kept on asking, you promised us. They were given, they could rule their own country. Even in the maps, it was written Kurdistan. Now try to do this in Turkey today, or even, after, during Atatürk, you would be hanged. Okay, so this is the conditions that Turkey was established in. And so now the Kurds are from 19 to 25% of the population. And the problem is that they have no rights whatsoever. And they have been fighting for this because, first of all, Turkey for long years even did not even recognize the word Kurd. I know I was raised even hearing the word Kurd meant you had to look around. If anybody was around hearing you, you would go to prison. That word was illegal, banned, nothing. It was dirty. It was this, that. You could not pronounce it in family gatherings. You could not pronounce it to your friends.
2: So obviously no Kurdish is taught in schools. It's not recognized as a language. The people themselves are just deemed to be Turkish, right?
1: Exactly. Well, you know, even the army propaganda brochures had to explain because you have 25% of your population speaking Kurdish. How do you explain it? So they say the official army propaganda says that there are no Kurds, but they are Turks. And they used to live on the mountains covered with snow. And in the snowy mountains, when you walk, your feet makes the sound Kurd, Kurd, Kurd. And that's why these Turks have been labeled Kurds. This is the official explanation of Kurds.
2: Did they use the term Mountain Turks as well?
1: Oh, yes. Exactly.
2: Yeah, I've heard that. Turks. Yeah.
1: Yes.
0: That was part one of an interview with Turkish leftist Mehmet Bayram by CRD's Thomas O'Rourke. More of this interview will be aired on a future program. Some of Mehmet Bayram's work can be found at sendika.org, a Turkish language site with English translation available.

0: That was Internacional, the International, sung in Turkish. You're listening to Pacifica's Capitalism, Race, and Democracy. I'm your host, Thomas O'Rourke. Germany suffered an unprecedented diplomatic defeat at the UN General Assembly when it failed to secure a non-permanent seat on the UN Security Council for the 2027-28 term. In a June 3rd vote, Berlin received only 104 votes, falling far short of the required two-thirds majority, and was outvoted by Portugal and Austria, which secured the two available Western European seats. German historian Tarek Cyril Amar and host of Syriana Analysis Kevork Almasian discuss.
1: Why do you think the world voted against Germany? I think this is the question that we should ask. What has Germany, the German officials, have done in the past 2 years, which created a public opinion among the international community in the UN General Assembly to not allow Germany to become a non-permanent General Assembly, UN Security Council member?
2: It's sensational. It's not that the seat as a non-permanent member gives you that much power, but not to make it for a country like Germany through this vote is sensational. That's a sensational defeat. It's very unusual. They have been thoroughly humiliated in the presence of the foreign minister of Germany, Johann Badefuhl. Now, what has Germany done to deserve this? Well, everything. So the single most important factor is, of course, complicity in the Gaza genocide, right? And various other, all other Israeli crimes up, leading up to Iran and Lebanon and what they did in Syria. Germany has always been on their side, massively. Not in a sneaky way, not in an ashamed way, but like really proudly on their side. When South Africa, thank God, launched the process at the International Court of Justice against Israel because of genocide, and people have to understand that is still going on. That is still going on, of course. The Germans voluntarily, because they felt like it, stepped up to support Israel. That's just one incident. They have delivered weapons to Israel. They're the second most important, or the second biggest, deliverer of arms and munitions and weapons in general to Israel after the US. That's Germany, actually. They have ramped up cooperations with Israel right through the genocide, including on weapons and AI. You could give details, but it's all there. The Germans have shamelessly, not the Germans, but Germany as a country, under governments from different political parties. So this has been, as the Americans would say, bipartisan, have shamelessly supported Israel while Israel is genociding, and then some. That's reason number one. They have also, of course, inside Germany, and I've been targeted that way, by the way. I'm defending myself with the help of a lawyer, but I know this a little bit from inside by now. They have targeted everyone who's spoken up in the mildest manner on the side of the Palestinians, trying to smear those people, including me, as anti-Semites. Right? I mean, everybody who reads my book will understand that doesn't make any sense at all. But hey, whatsoever. The Germans have gone so far that German police, German prosecutors, German judges, I'm not Jewish, but they've gone after Jews. They've gone after Jews. Non-Jewish Germans have dared go after Jews because those Jews, as I mentioned before, are among those who stand up against Israel crimes. So you got to get this into your head, right? A German policeman going after a Jew in Berlin because the German knows better than the Jew what the consequences of the Holocaust, which the Germans have committed against the Jews, should be. Wow! Wow! That's what's happening in this country. And of course, I'm not saying everybody who's in the General Assembly knows all of this, but there has been enough to understand a lot. In general, also, beyond Israel, Gaza, Palestine, and so on, there also is a general all-purpose arrogance. I mean, we all remember how exactly the same Annalena Baerbock was traveling when she was German foreign minister to China and trying to lecture them. I mean, there's this wonderful picture of Wang Yi talking to her, or trying to talk to her. I guess it's horrifically difficult to talk to this person. And he turns to the camera. And I've mentioned this before. If you know Wang Yi, you know he's an incredibly professional, self-possessed man. It's incredible experience. But he looks at the camera, and you can see he's stunned. He's encountered Baerbock. And he's just like, oh, my God. He just can't grasp it anymore, right? So we have a record as a country of breathtaking arrogance. We are actually in decline. We are in decline massively, economically, politically, and so on. Culturally, I would say, very much as a German, we are in decline, educationally, across the board. And we stride across the world as if we had to teach lessons to everybody and on everything. Why we side with a genocidal Israel to the hilt. And even in his speech, Vadefuhl was making this insane statement. He's made it before, but he repeated it. He dared repeat this at the UN General Assembly. He literally argued that certain states don't have a right to international law. Mm-hmm. And he meant Iran, of course, not Israel. He meant Iran. So his argument was, if I, Johann Vadefuhl, think that you, Iran, have been bad, then you don't have any claims under international law anymore. Everybody who's not a total brain-dead zombie understands that that claim is absurd, completely absurd. If every state were allowed to point at every other state and say, oh, you are not a good state, therefore international law doesn't apply to you, well, why do we have international law?
1: Yeah.
2: What sort of brain do you have to dare make such a claim and to make it in public? This is our foreign minister now. He's as incompetent, dramatically incompetent, as Annalena Baerbock was. So the general point behind this is not only are we arrogant, not only are we siding with genociders, which precisely because of our history, we should not. Not only are we using the genocide, the biggest genocide, we've committed more than one, the biggest genocide that we Germans have committed, namely the Holocaust, to hide behind it so that we can support another genocide, namely the Israeli genocide of the Palestinians. Not only do we do all of that stuff, we also come across as idiots. Wow, what a package. What a package.
0: That was German historian Tarek Cyril Amar speaking to host of Syriana Analysis, Kevork Almashian. And that concludes today's edition of Capitalism, Race, and Democracy. 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I've been your host, Thomas O'Rourke. 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

0: This is Michael Eric Dyson when I'm in the Oakland, Berkeley, San Francisco area, and I want to hear the real deal. I listen to Hard Knock Radio with my man Davey D. You heard?
1: Davey D, Hard Knock Radio, hanging out with you this afternoon. Want to bring attention, as we frequently do, to the ever-changing landscape in the world of technology, and in particular, how it's impacting us when we're talking about what is changing in terms of the internet, what is happening in the arenas of artificial intelligence, what's happening with surveillance, all these different things. And it's coming so fast at a mile a minute, it's hard to keep up. We tell you about one thing one week, the next week, things are totally changed. There's one organization that you need to be aware of. They're no strangers to our airwaves. We're talking about EFF, Electronic Frontier Foundation, based here in San Francisco. And they've been on the cutting edge with keeping abreast of what is happening in the technological world and ways in which we can be protected. And so joining us from this esteemed organization is Kit Walsh. And welcome to the show, Kit. When we reached out, what had caught my attention was the changing dynamics around Google. And many of us have used Google to the point that it's now a word that we use to describe an action. And you don't even realize it's an actual, like, you know, multi-billion dollar a year company. So you say, I'm going to go Google it. Kit, go Google it, right? And then you realize, wait a second. Every time we say that is advertising for a company. But I bring this up to kind of lay the groundwork for a conversation that Google is ever present in our lives, and we have come to depend upon it. We've come to trust it. And in my own personal opinion, their presence and the way that they

0: have in the past ranked who and what shows up in their search engine based upon criteria that we're not always aware of has altered the way in which we write and which we report news. So Google's been dictating a lot of things, even if we don't realize it. But the latest change in which they are unleashing on us raises grave concerns. And I know you all have been on the cutting edge in dealing with that. So let's talk about Google and how they are now starting to present information and why we should be wary at the very least.
1: Sure thing. And thanks for having me. I'm the Director of AI and Access to Knowledge Legal Projects at EFF. And you're absolutely right that AI has been changing week to week in terms of both sort of its capabilities, its claimed capabilities, and where it is showing up, and the new learning that people are doing about its effects on our writing, our thinking. It's a very broad label, AI. I think it's wise to focus in on these sort of search answer engines so we can be pretty specific, because if you just talk about AI, it's everything from machine learning that helps to predict the weather and identify research candidates for pharmaceutical research, all the way to these large language models that are marketed as the solution to every problem that you've got, but are more limited than that. And as you're pointing out, are not neutral technology. They are crafted in ways that reflect the values embedded in the companies that make them, as well as the underlying data and the values of the underpaid workers who are used to train the data sets and encode the information, so that there can be this appearance of intelligence at the other end of it. So I think it's a really important issue. I think you're right to identify that search is very different from what it used to look like.
0: So the way that we're seeing search now is, if I'm doing a topic on hip hop, I type in hip hop and it will pull up several websites, you know, mine included, right? Hopefully. And the name of the game was to be on that first page, right? And that's where some of the hidden criteria that Google was putting out kind of changed the game. So we have a website, Hard Knock Radio, and I think when we put it up, they were like, you know, you need to have 300 words, you know, minimum of what you're talking about. So if we were to do a write-up with you, it has to be like 300 words. And then we have to have links. So if we put Kit Walsh, we have to have a link to go, you know, all these different things that was like, I just want to talk about the conversation we had. I don't want to have to do all these manipulations just to show up on the search page. And after a certain point, we just stopped doing it. You know, you find us if you find us. But many others have tailored their writing to accommodate, you know, the criteria. What has happened in recent days is that I'm not seeing the websites, but I'm seeing an AI-generated answer to my questions. And that's the thing that seems to be alarm. So can you talk about how that works? And I guess the obvious question, Kit, is what happened to the websites? I don't see the sites anymore. Now I'm seeing an answer, you know, that's generated by AI, and I don't know if it's true or not, but to the degree that we have come to rely on Google, now even me, I'm saying, well, you know, it's right here. Google says the earth is flat, therefore it's flat, you know, with no array of references to see pro or con if that argument is actually true.
1: There's a lot to talk about in all of that. The very last point is really important. I'm just going to talk about that first, which is when you have a language model, an AI, like a chatbot or an answer engine, it often doesn't convey the nuance of an issue, and it doesn't convey when it's not certain or when something isn't decided. You will get an answer. It will sound confident and engaging. And it's, like you said, not necessarily true. And the little disclaimer at the bottom that says AI-generated answers might be wrong, you better check it for yourself,

0: AI and how it works, the less receptive they are to sort of uncritically choosing to use it or trusting the answers. And I think that's a real sign of where the technology is right now, and particularly the form of AI that is being pushed out to every website, every search engine, every browser, and the ways in which it is marketed as this brilliant oracle that can find you the truth, so you don't have to go read the words that other humans have written. It's all taken care of. And the contrast with the reality that these things are pretty unreliable, and they reflect a couple of different biases. So one, for the most part, these things have been trained on text that is the public internet. Sometimes it's also scanned books or journals. But when you train something on this corpus of English language works, it's going to pick up whatever the general biases of published works in that language are, and then it's going to repeat them, as if they're baseline truth. And people have a tendency to believe that technologically generated information can't be biased, that it's neutral, that it's authoritative, that it's really smart. And it's important to understand where those words came from. They just came from random people. And then they went through a stage of being trained for quality where the early version of the model would output something and it would be rated sort of thumbs up or thumbs down by, in general, workers from the global south who were paid a generally not a large amount, in order to then further refine the model's outputs. And they were given instructions sort of by the company, like, this is the kind of thing we want to see, this is the kind of thing we don't want to see. We don't know what those instructions are. That's not transparent in most instances. But they can be anything from, we want it to sound friendly, or we want it to provide an authoritative answer, to we don't want it to talk about abortion, or we don't
1: Right.
0: want it to talk about political things. So just downvote those things. And one of the things that we do know these systems are optimized for is user engagement. One of the primary interests that the companies have in shaping how these chatbots interact with people is keeping people engaged. Microsoft has even used the word addicted in describing what they want to happen with the interaction between the chatbot and the user. And that tendency can sometimes come through when these things become very flattering. They just sort of agree with whatever you say. They give you information that you want to hear. That's a value that is encoded into those by choice. You could program a language model to do something different, but these companies that want people to be using their product are erring on the side of engagement, and that's something to be alert to when you're using them. I think the it's not new that we don't know how these systems work exactly. You have some knowledge about, you've got to have the 300 words, you know what terms are trending, that's how you get in the listing. Occasionally, we would get some insight when a company would change its search ranking algorithm. Sometimes they would post notes. There was one really dramatic moment where Google decided it was going to promote official sites over unofficial ones. And so that meant you were more likely to get Walmart.com than WalmartSucks.com. And you're more likely to get a political candidate's official website than the website criticizing them. And that's not a politically neutral decision. That's a decision that favors the established companies that have official websites or established politicians over those criticizing them. So we don't know exactly how those sort of values are being encoded into answer engines right now. There are a couple of places where it shows up really egregiously, and I'm describing answer engines and chatbots sort of in the same breath, because they are so similar. But the comparison I wanted to draw was to Grok, the ex former Twitter answer engine chatbot that had some very heavy-handed instructions given to it to highlight the things that Elon Musk personally had as pet issues, bringing them into conversations where they weren't relevant, and just being really positive whenever it spoke about Musk personally. And that's a transparent, silly example of the way a company can put its finger on the scales of what sort of values and topics these things express, where ordinarily it's not going to be that obvious to us the way it was. It was done very clumsily with Grok, but one of the things that I'm most concerned about is when the technology advances to the point that it's used to persuade people. So it's the new targeted advertising where instead of just you're going to see the same ads for things over and over until it wears you down and convinces you to buy something, then your friendly answer engine or chatbot that is trying to sound like a human being that you can trust and have a relationship with is actually then communicating things that push you towards decisions that are in the economic or political interest of the company that's deploying on them.
1: That's the voice of Kit Walsh from Electronic Frontier Foundation, EFF.org. If you really need to stay on top of what is happening in the technological world, they have been on the forefront of this for a very long time. You said a few things, Kit, as you were talking about addictiveness, right? It took me back to the early days of the internet where the name of the game was stickiness. Do something to make sure your website is sticky. I remember those days. And prior to that, I remember being at companies like Clear Channel, where the marching orders was make us a bad habit that you can't quit. That's what they said when I was at KMEL. Make us a bad habit. Even if they don't listen to the station, they should know the call letters. They should know the slogan, right? And they had a set of steps that they insisted that you take when you got on the air on the regular jocks. You had to say the call letters before. You had to say it after. You had to say it a certain way. And they had based it upon research where they put people in a room and saw how they responded. And they said, our targeted audience, in this case, women 18 to 34, when you speak to them this way, they will respond that way. And I bring this up because what we're talking about then was called social engineering. And we're going back 25, 30 years, but now that concept seems to be more enhanced. And I started off by saying Google is now ubiquitous, it's everywhere, right? This is our companion. So we're in the habit of Google to the point that we don't question. And what you were talking about requires questioning. And as you were talking, I'm saying that feels kind of unnatural. If Google said the sky is red, it has to be red. And now I'm scared because you're saying now they're going to put a little persuasiveness in there. Dave, I know you think the sky is blue, but according to research, it says it's red. And I might get in the habit of going, I'm not even going to ask you what research you got. Not going to look further, especially if I'm in a rush. I'm just going to be quick to show the answer and move on. And it might be funny if they're saying the earth is flat when it isn't, but what happens when they say Dave is a bad person or they associate Kid is an armed terrorist or something like that? Now we have cause for concern.
0: In large part, that kind of manipulation is the story of the commercial internet, at least the surveillance-based commercial internet. So, as you know, whenever you visit a website, there are likely to be trackers there, that are keeping track of what you visit, how long you're there, sometimes the way that your mouse moves on the website. And this kind of surveillance has given companies like Google and Facebook a lot of insight in many cases into who you are, what demographic you are. And then the business model is that that information is used to sell targeted ads to people who want to advertise anything from a product to a political candidate. So
1: let me ask you one question about the ads, not to cut you off.
0: Sure.
1: Are they ads or are they conversations?
0: I think that kind of thing is going to happen. I have not seen evidence that it is happening yet.
1: Oh, okay.
0: But there's clearly a financial interest in making that happen. And so, you know, one of the questions as we watch this is, what amount of transparency are we going to get into how and whether these AIs are incorporating those kinds of incentives, right, or acting on those incentives, versus are we going to have a situation where advertisements are at least clearly labeled as advertisements? So I don't think that has settled out yet. I think the amount of influence over the bots is a research area in terms of, you can definitely tell it to encode values. You could tell it what sorts of things you want to promote. But I think right now we're in an early phase of providing a product that is at least convincing people that it's very useful, getting them accustomed to it. And to the extent it's going to change to do more intentional manipulation, outside of some clumsy examples that we've seen so far, I think that is something that we will see more in the future. I could not point you to a search engine or an answer machine or a chatbot that is explicitly trying to sell you some other product. There are definitely chatbots that have been documented as really encouraging the user to upgrade their plans and leveraging this very like personal relationship, like, I want to see you more, or like, no, don't go talk to a therapist about your problems. You can talk to me about it. I'm your friend.
1: Man, you're pretty you're vulnerable to that.
0: Yeah. Oh, absolutely. It definitely works. A lot of people are really resistant to the idea that advertising works on them. But it does. That's what it's for. There's a lot of science that goes into it. You were talking about the sort of studies that went into the decisions that your radio station was making decades ago. Right now, the companies are running their own experiments. So in what's called A-B tests, they'll present version A of the web page to some people or the email or whatever, and version B to other people. And they'll measure, well, this is how many times people click on the link if it's that color, or this is how many times people respond to the email if we use this word instead of that one. And that's used to train both the AI and the other elements of the web page to make it as engaging, as profitable, essentially. What it's maximizing for is profit off of the people using it. And the business model is very much collect your personal information so that they can sell ads at a premium, because when they tell a company, you know, you're paying just for access to exactly the demographic you want, or it's people who, you know, have just moved and are ready to buy furniture, or we think we figured out that this person is pregnant, and so you get to market all of the expensive things that go along with a new child, that's the business model. That's why it's free to you.
1: Right. So then the question becomes, how do you define advertisement?
0: Mm-hmm.
1: So I'm using the example of, you know, the fictional trip to Jamaica, right? So that's clear, it's an ad. But what happens when it's ideology? And that's where the scary part is. And that's what really was prompting trying to get you all on the phone with us this afternoon. because if I'm typing in something into this Google thing and it's showing me not the websites, but their opinion, you know, what happens when they say Malcolm X was kind of a violent guy, using that as an example, when we say he wasn't? What happens if it gives you a very glaring omission or a very biased take on Palestine, if they even mention it at all? You know, and we can go all the way down to various things that require nuance, that require insight, and in some cases may require elevation, because entire populations and groups or important ideas are marginalized.
0: The way that large language models are developed by training on a big body of writing and then detecting the patterns that appear the most often and then reproducing them means you're tending towards the average, or you're tending towards the dominant viewpoint. You're tending towards whatever it reads the most often. That is what is the most significant in impacting what it's going to say. So you've got built-in bias before anyone ever tries to put a thumb on the scales one way or the other. It is by default going to repeat whatever was said the most. And that's not always what's true. That's not always what, you know, either experts would want to say. It's definitely not what a marginalized community is expressing. A lot of work has to go into a language model to even try to reflect the diversity of human expression and not just present a sort of default or dominant view. And in a lot of cases, that dominant view is fully consistent with the interests of a big company that is providing the tools. So they may not have a reason to try to question, you know, if the tool says we're in the best possible world and don't try to change it, or people who try to change the world for the better are all, you know, dreamers and idealists, and it doesn't work, don't worry about it, just go to work, buy things, and don't make a fuss. There's some danger that'll happen. I think the tools are not so sophisticated that, because sometimes you'll ask the tool a question and it'll give an answer that's very clearly at odds with the desires of its manufacturers. It will tell you about the flaws of large language model, or it will repeat the criticism because it has read a lot of people criticizing the company, and it hasn't been refined in a way that excludes those views at this point.
1: Kit Walsh is our guest from Electronic Frontier Foundation. What's your position again, Kit?
0: I'm the director of AI and Access to Knowledge Legal Projects.
1: Okay. Do you trust that these large language models are reading a wide array of books? What if I'm saying, you know, well, we're at a time where we're seeing the pushing of Christian nationalism, and that has a whole bunch of biases off the rip, right? So it could range from demonizing and not putting literature, say, for folks in the LGBTQ community, right? So now we have a bias that's there, and their average is different than, say, our average and what we're reading, right? So it may be, well, all they serve with some antiquated Bible verses from the 1800s and, you know, some really draconian type of thing. So when you go and you push something, what's showing up is, you know, something that's clearly out of whack. When we see the consolidation of media properties, and with those media properties is all this content. So Paramount and CNN and, you know, and CBS, all under the purview of the Ellisons, David and the father, I forget his first name, you know, but now all of a sudden, They say they have a bias. In fact, they say, you know, we're not doing this whole Palestine thing, right? So what material will the things that they use AI for, what's that going to reflect? And that can be the concern, because we would think, yeah, they read a large body of knowledge, but that large body of knowledge could have come from some pretty disparaging folks, you know? And so how can we protect ourselves? And is there legislation or anything like that that you guys at EFF are dealing with to regulate, set some standards?
0: Right. There's a lot to that, too. Everything that you've said. The question of what they're training on, we don't know for sure. My impression right now is that anything they can get their hands on is what they're training on. But what you're talking about in terms of media consolidation is very real as regards the sameness of all of the mass media that is being produced in this era, where there is just a very strong alignment between the very few owners of the companies that are producing mass entertainment content. And I just made little air quotes because I hate it when speech and expression becomes content, but that really is, I think, the best way to describe the products that are being put out. But they clearly, you know, if you want to get your movie made, it's going to be something that reflects a very narrow set of values that is appealing to the kind of people who own movie studios. And there are independent films, and that's amazing, and there's a lot of diversity in the medium, but in terms of what is being funded, advertised and pushed out the most, it's reflecting a pretty narrow set of values. And I think AI can't help but repeat the values that it sees the most often. That's what it does. It looks at what's there, it finds the patterns that are common, and it uses those to guide what it's going to say. I think something that is developing is an AI answer engine doesn't just answer your question based on the data that it was trained on a year ago. It actively goes out, reads some web pages, and synthesizes a sort of up-to-date answer.
1: It does that on its own now, after a certain point.
0: Right. That is now the way that the technology generally works on the big search engines. It will, when you send in a query, it won't just be answering based on its former knowledge. It will, it will go use the old search results that had ranked web pages. It'll pull the top ones and then basically incorporate them into its training. So they'll become part of the prompt that supplies some information that it's going to then answer your question based on. And this has led to a new form of tailoring your content to Google or the search engine. We had search engine optimization. We now have answer engine optimization. And some entities have gotten more sophisticated at it more quickly. In particular, reproductive health misinformation has at least had an early lead in getting Google to read its results and spit them back out, such that the answer engines were repeating misinformation, saying that things were more illegal than they were if you were trying to get an abortion in certain states. And we're in a situation where the people doing the most targeted manipulation of the answers are not necessarily all within the companies that are giving them. There is a growing understanding and even sort of an arms race with the companies of how a website can try to optimize so that the answers given on this large platform reflect the views of the website operator. So it's sort of a lever for them to get their views into the voice of the Google or the other search engine that you trust.
1: When you say answer optimization, and for the benefit of our audience, search optimization, right, would be something, say, here at the radio station. We may say, okay, we have a website. We want to make sure it shows up in the ranking. So on our end, right, we do our due diligence. We buy the programs. We format the content that we put on our site. With the answer optimization, that's a new term. Is that something that the average person that is using the site or engaging can do? Or is this something that Google and some other company is trying to do? In other words, you know, how does the answer optimization work? Is it on our end or is it on their back end?
0: Yeah, it's on the website. It's on the website operator or user, depending on what we're talking about. So one example is, when people noticed that a lot of the answer engine's output was based on popular subreddits, all of a sudden, advertisers would hire people or send bots to post things on that subreddit about how their product was a good one, or basically, so we noticed
1: flooding the plane, as they would say.
0: Right, we notice you're drawing information from this well. We can flavor that the way that we want to. That's one way that it's being done. Another way is just really similar to the way a website used to be able to, well, still can optimize itself to show up high in the search engine rankings. You can also arrange your website in such a way that it will show up higher in what the answer engine prioritizes. So it's more likely to draw the information from that website. And that is my understanding of what happened in the context of this abortion misinformation.
1: So what I'm hearing you say, Kit, is one of the things, well, you didn't say it directly, but what I'm interpreting is that perhaps us as users have to really step up our interactive game, our prompt game, so to speak. Would that be a solution, how we ask questions? So if I go, give me information on Kit Walsh, right? And they spit out Kit Walsh is from Montana and, goes hunting moose in the daytime, right? Instead of taking that, I have to go, I need information on Kit Walsh, who is the artificial intelligence director. You know what I mean? I have to start asking the questions in such a way that it really gives me a more accurate answer versus a general answer. Or even if it just gives me one answer, the immediate thing is like, well, what other Kit Walshes are out there in the world? You see what I'm saying? And I don't know. And that's critical thinking. It might be something that is automatic for some people, but it's foreign for an increasing amount of others who won't even think to ask those questions.
0: Right. Well, when I'm searching for something, I mean, A, I'm not always just looking for an answer. I want to go read a story that someone has written. You're not going to summarize that. I don't want to read the AI summary. Or I want a sort of like deep understanding of a topic. I don't want a paragraph summary. What I'm doing is I am looking at the references that are cited right next to the answer or just the results that appear below it. And you can just type minus AI when you do a Google search to have it not generate that AI answer. And I have friends who do that just because they object to AI on ethical environmental grounds. Right. But you can do it just if that's not what you're looking for. Or if you're just annoyed that it keeps telling you inaccurate things. If you try searching in an area where you have expertise, I think you will notice the ways in which it's not generally reflecting nuance. But these tools are still pretty good at identifying where relevant information can be found, but you can still go to the links. And that's what I'm doing a lot of the time, because if something's important, I don't want to trust the AI answer because it's not there yet. And it may not get to that point. But I think sort of reprompting it or thinking a lot about how to contort your queries to match the technology is putting a lot of work on the user to try to make the technology work.
1: Shouldn't we be doing that at this point in time? Everything I've seen to come across suggests that the fact that, collectively speaking, we have been passive engagers of media, right? We just listen to the radio, we watch the news, we don't really question, we take it in, take it in, take it in. And that's always been the model. I broadcast, you listen. And now it seems like more than ever, we have to be media literate. You know, what you described seems pretty commonplace to me, but it ain't for a lot of the students that I teach in my classrooms, right? And they're in college. You see what I'm saying? So that,
0: oh, absolutely.
1: That sort of queeriness of, well, let me go deeper into the topic. Let me look at the references. That's not something that's automatic. And I think that comes when you have the training and the blind spots that we know or don't know. So I'll give you an example of how that shows up. The recent trial with Carmelo Anthony in Texas. The story said that he was suspended for having a knife in school. Well, that's the stories you hear. But when I go to the Google translation, the first time it said, yeah, he had the knife. Then the second time it goes, there's no evidence to say that he had the knife. So I'm getting two different things in two different days, right?
0: Right.
1: Now I'm going and it's like, oh, you're pulling it from the read it, right? Well, can you find, you know what I mean? Now I'm having to try and dig deep and see if I can actually see the transcript from the court case and all these other things. And there was no real conclusive answer, but I spent a good 15 minutes trying to look for it. You see what I'm saying?
0: And did the answer engine help you get to the truth, or did it confuse it more than it helped?
1: It was confusing because when I asked for the sources, what it kicked out at that time, and this was a couple of days, I haven't done it since, it kicked out what I would say a not reputable news. I shouldn't say reputable, but these weren't mainstream legacy sources. So it was a Reddit forum. There was, you know, IG and Facebook pages and all that. And then it definitively said, no, he was not suspended, you know, from school for having a knife, you know. And so then it became very confusing because then when I go, well, kick me to a news site, the news sites didn't have the answers. So you see what I'm saying? So now, minus the AI, I could do the research and I can make calls and ask, you know, and get a hold of folks and they can tell me. But if you're just doing the casual search, which most people do because you're in a debate online and you're like, you know, did he have a knife? Let me look it up. And it goes, there's no evidence that he had a knife. And then somebody else is going, yes, indeed, he did have a knife. Now you're in crazy land. You know what I'm saying?
0: And these things will give you a different answer depending on how you ask the question or what your history, you know, is or what day it is. Yeah.
1: And the first thing that went to my mind was there a flooding of information? Were there, you know, I hate to use the word bots in this situation, but were people just like, let's put out an article. Let's optimize the article so it shows up in the search engine. So now David D's point of view is the one that it pulls from versus Kit's. And then CNN does something and they pull, you know what I mean? And all the way down the road. Disinformation is something that, man, it's how do you fight it at this point and how can you trust it? And maybe that's the goal. Don't trust any of it so that you're susceptible to, you know, a lot of the gibberish I have to combat when I show up, you know, to the students in the class.
0: Right. Well, I think your point about the need for everyone, not just, you know, students, but everyone to be critical of the media that they're reading, of the information they're presented with, and we're in an era right now.
1: Yeah. is different than, see, there's critical, like I don't trust it, but mm-hmm. then constructively critical, like let me engage it differently is two yeah. different things, because we can all say I hate it. It's another thing to say.
0: Right. Yeah. No, what I mean is to understand the limitations of the technology. Okay. And we're in the era where it's very new and it's being marketed so aggressively as being able to solve every single problem. So, you know, without a voice to counteract all that marketing, you're going to think that it's reliable, that you don't have to really look beneath the surface. The tiny little disclaimer at the bottom saying it might not be accurate isn't going to inspire you to understand where these words came from and what the limitations are and what the likely biases are behind them. So I think that's a really important skill for everyone to know. You know, you have to be able to understand what's real in the world around you. And right. to do that, you need to be able to assess how reliable the words are that you're seeing or hearing.
1: You know, I could go on. First, let me just ask this. From the perspective of EFF, is there legislative fights brewing, especially with the bill that they're trying to push to not allow states to regulate AI? Mm-hmm. How's EFF fighting that? How can yeah. people join any fights or campaigns that you all have? Mm-hmm. You know, like I said, I'm a big fan of what you all do and tell people this is the go-to.
0: Thank you, I appreciate all this.
1: But, you know, tell them, you know, some of the things that you're doing and how people can be involved in
0: right.
1: and really uplift the work that you all are doing.
0: Well, I would definitely suggest go to EFF.org. We have an AI issue page, which is actually a dozen different issues, because yeah. AI shows up in our anti-surveillance work and, you know, in our speech related work and just everywhere, because it's being used everywhere. In terms of legislation, you pointed out one of the really important fights right now is at the federal level. There is a big push to keep the states from protecting people, from regulating the way that AI is used. And this hits everything from, you know, decisions about who to hire or who to give housing to, all the way to, you know, an answer engine or a companion chatbot and so on. And the states have really led the way, both in terms of privacy and transparency. There's a lot more to be done, but you certainly don't want the federal government to erase all of that. And right. This latest proposal would erase all of the state protections without giving you any new federal ones that are meaningful. So that is definitely something that we oppose, and I would encourage you to let your Congress people know that is something you care about, that you don't want the federal government taking that power away from the states. But otherwise, I think it does depend on, you know, what is the thing you are most worried about in the context of AI. Go check out our AI page. If it's privacy, you'll find our work on privacy and how you can plug into that. And I think a lot of the questions that we have talked about in terms of, you know, what the bots are saying and how they are having an impact on people are very difficult needles to thread, because on the one hand, these are real harms and concerns. And on the other hand, I don't want the government to have totally unrestricted ability to decide what yeah. the bots are allowed to say or what they have to say. So we're walking this fine line where we are trying to make sure that the responses to chatbot related harms are narrowly targeted enough that we're not handing over power to the government to dictate what those things are saying. So that's been our role in a lot of these discussions about legislation around chatbot outputs, is we're trying to get it You know, not at all ignoring the issues with the chatbots, but also trying to be temperate in how much authority is going to be granted to a government regulator to govern them, because, you know, I don't want the government to say every chatbot has to endorse the government view on something, or, you know, you're not allowed to talk about Palestine, or, you know, whatever the government interest might be. But there's also, it's just true that there's enough alignment between government interests and corporate interests that they don't have to do a lot of pressure to get some homogeneity in the outputs of these chatbots, particularly because there are so few companies that are actually able to compete in terms of building these data centers and training these models. You know, I would love to see a world where if this much AI training is going to happen, it's not going to happen just in the hands of a few people. It's going to happen in a more distributed way. And we could have a different conversation about, you know, maybe there should be less happening. But certainly, you know, all else being equal, I would want to see that ability to process information, to train an AI, to be in a more diverse set of hands and not just a few big tech companies.
1: Does EFF, do you guys maybe start to build something that is comparable? To the thing that are out there? You have the technological know-how, you have the lawyers, you have the legal people on hand, and you have a large audience. But, you know, the way that we have a radio station like this, which is an alternative to the mainstream, right? It's a godsend for a lot of people. Do organizations like yours have to scale up and be a godsend for people in that land where they're going, I can't trust everything, but I can trust you guys because of the work that you've done, the track record, and the longevity? You were here long before AI was around, and hopefully you will be here, you know, long after we, you know, figure out how to make it more equitable, if anything.
0: So the amount of resources that it would take to make a foundation model, we would need 20 times our annual budget, and we'd need devote it to to doing that. But there are you know, academic projects and open source projects that have alternatives. The thing is, they're not quite as good, and people want to use the one that sounds the most good, fluent, and it's just really expensive. There's a huge barrier to getting there. That's why, you know, you see all these different AI product offerings, but they're all just paying for a license from the same couple of foundation models. There aren't there aren't, you know, hundreds. There are a handful of foundation models that you can base your technology from. That is what everyone's using. I do think I know people who use what's called a locally hosted model. So they're running the software on their own computer that they control. They're not sending their queries to, you know, anyone to spy on. And that can do some cool stuff. It's not quite as polished or functional as the stuff that you can get for quote unquote free if you're willing to use it from the company. So we don't have a replacement yet. There are researchers who are doing some cool work to try to make it so that you can engage with these big commercial models in a way that protects your privacy. So these are sort of research projects at this point. But we are there. We are thinking of how we can help empower individual users in this field of technology where, you know, if you don't do anything, it's really giving a lot of power to a handful of people. I don't think, sadly, this is not the day that we announce the upcoming EFF AI that will, you know, We'll tell you everything with our biases instead of theirs.
1: Well, we'll plant the seed and we'll see if you and others are able to scale up and create an alternative. Kit Walsh from Electronic Frontier Foundation, we appreciate you coming on. Thank you for your wisdom and knowledge today, and we will be back in touch and build with you some more.
0: Thanks so much for having me. We'll talk again soon.
1: We're going to take a break.

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Your all-volunteer, low-power-consuming provider of high-powered, anti-fascist content under the midnight sun and the northern lights.

Welcome to the Project Censored radio show on Pacifica Radio. I'm your co-host, Eleanor Goldfield, along with Mickey Huff. This week, first up, Mickey sits down with media analyst Nolan Higdon to dig into big tech's hold on higher ed, their aims to surveil, extract, and breach. Nolan digs into a recent hacking scandal, how big tech aligns with the likes of Epstein in a dark history of eugenics, big tech propaganda, and actual authentic resistance. Next up, Dr. Austin Coker comes back on the program to dig into some recent news that didn't make the news vis-a-vis immigration, from overcrowding court hearings to expedite deportation to handpicking so-called deportation judges. The cruelty is the point. But there are some glimmers in this world full of triggers, and as always, a lot of it has to do with communities fighting back. All this and more coming up this week on Project Censored. Alibis, skies, another guise of democracy, politics, and the apocalypse. Got the skies looking ominous. So the ocean burned bright with waves full of poison. Genocide, wars, fought for little boys. And the weapons manufactured paid for by attacks of all the bridges and the levees and the mines collapsing. All the prisons, build the capacity, citizens. And the times when the master thief can find and conquer, steal a masterpiece. Open your eyes and realize what's happening. Time's running out to reach all potential fame at the table. Welcome to the Project Censored radio show on Pacifica Radio. I'm your co-host, Eleanor Goldfield, and here's some of the news that didn't make the news the week of June 15th, 2026. In a story that garnered basically no corporate media attention, the UN Human Rights Office found that Gaza's public servants are systematically targeted in Israeli strikes. This follows years of on-the-ground reporting by Gazan journalists saying pretty much the same thing, often with video evidence. Relatedly, Amnesty International released a report on June 10th proclaiming that the acceleration of Israel's ethnic cleansing of Palestinians must spur global action to halt West Bank annexation. This report also received no corporate media coverage. In reporting by Mondo Weiss in the Syrian governorate of Kinnitara, Israel is seizing land, attacking and abducting residents, mauling them with army dogs, and spraying chemical agents over farmland. Because genociders don't stop. They have to be stopped, as one of our guests, Karna Kirkonian, once put it. Families of those beaten, abducted, and still missing say that both the government and the media in Syria are silent, further evidence of the U.S.-Israeli network of control. And also in reporting by Mondo Weiss, Israel continues to violate the ceasefire, killing more than 13 people in a single day last week in Gaza. In news, also from across the pond, but in Europe, Europe's building its own version of ICE because there is nothing better than taking the stinking pile of bad ideas that is the U.S. and transferring it back to the genesis of stinking piles of bad ideas. This means that the likes of Germany's neo-Nazi

0: Party, because yes, we are totally doing that again, are writing the legislation that includes expanding powers for police and immigration authorities to find, detain, and deport people using tactics such as raiding homes, workplaces, clinics, and homeless shelters. And I bring this up because bad ideas don't stay in one place. For instance, the fact that this Friday, a British judge ruled that Palestine Action activists will be sentenced as terrorists, despite jurors convicting them of criminal charges not connected to terrorism during prosecution. These are tactics that we've already seen in the UK and that we already see in the US judicial system. And it's also therefore vital to remember that just as horrors are shared across borders, solidarity and direct action must be as well. In reporting by 404 Media, pulling a study from the Institute for Justice, at least 18 police officers have been caught around the country using Flock to stalk a romantic interest in the last few years. Flock, for those of you who don't know, is an automated license plate reader system, or ALPR. There are nearly 100,000 such readers around the country, and they're also a handy tool for cops to stalk people who don't want to date them. Another database called the ALPR Abuse Library has documented 20 specific cases of stalking slash targeting around the country. And as 404 points out, the known cases of police stalking are almost certainly a vast underreporting of the overall abuse, because they largely include only cases in which the behavior was so egregious that it led to police officers being fired, arrested, or both. And if you all know about the kind of things that police officers can do without being fired, arrested, or both, yikes. As I write this, it's the 163rd day of the year, Friday, June 12th. So far in the U.S., there have been 223 mass shootings. A mass shooting, as defined by the mass shooting tracker, is a single outburst of gun violence where four or more people are shot. Everytown research also shows that in 2026 alone, there have been at least 55 incidents of gunfire on school grounds, resulting in 26 deaths and 28 injuries nationally. It's pretty remarkable, actually, that this kind of violence doesn't even bubble up to national news much anymore. Indeed, this is the eighth year in a row that mass shootings are outnumbering calendar days in the U.S., and corporate media is... In reporting by Colorado Public Radio, private prison company Geo Group has sued Colorado to stop a law requiring health and safety inspections of immigrant detention facilities. I honestly would have thought that was an Onion headline 10 years ago, but here we are. Our guest, Dr. Austin Coker, this week will dig into a little bit more of this kind of news. And in local reporting late last month from the Arizona Daily Star, ICE is using solitary confinement as a threat of torture to scare migrants into self-deporting. Thousands of migrants are thrown into solitary confinement. And it's worth noting that no one should be placed in solitary confinement, because it is indeed torture. But more than two-thirds of people in ICE's concentration camps have never been convicted of a crime. At least two detainees have already died in solitary confinement this year. And people can find themselves thrown into solitary in these camps, not just refusing to self-deport, which, by the way, is their right, but also complaining about conditions, something that we've seen at Delaney and other camps, or even language misunderstandings. Imagine being thrown into solitary confinement because you don't understand the brute monster yelling at you. And to pull a lever of critical media literacy here, the next time you hear media or pundits or politicians talking about segregation inside these facilities, that's what they mean. They mean solitary confinement. They mean torture. A torture compounding the torture of already being inside these hellscapes. Oh, the land of the free. And Elon Musk officially became the world's first trillionaire, on paper at least, this past week, thanks to the Ponzi scheme that is Wall Street. Meanwhile, in reporting by Economic Policy Institute, Trump's war on Iran has wiped out 1.5 years of wage growth. And a small reminder from last year, some new old news, the richest 1% of households in the U.S. have accumulated almost 1,000 times more wealth than the poorest 20% over the last 3.5 decades. But hey, at least the guy who makes exploding cars and rockets and repeats Sieg Heils is a trillionaire. That's some of the news that didn't make the news for the week of June 15th, 2026. And now on with this week's program.
1: Welcome to the Project Censored Show on Pacifica Radio. I'm your host, Mickey Huff, with Eleanor Goldfield. Today on the program, we welcome back media scholar Nolan Higdon. He is a prominent political analyst, author, podcaster, Project Censored national judge, and scholar. He teaches in the Merrill College and the Education Department at the University of California. Nolan is no stranger, of course, to the Project Censored audience. He is author of many, many books,

0: up with it. So Nolan Higdon, welcome back to the program.
1: What's up, Mickey? What's up, Project Center Universe? Happy to be back.
0: It is good to have you here. And as we were finishing the spring semester, you and I and thousands of other professors, we kind of opened up our computers and opened up our learning management programs that have all been outsourced to major big tech companies and ed tech companies. And we found out that one of the prominent companies, Canvas, that many of us have been sort of railroaded into using. Before that, there was, you know, Blackboard and there's Moodle. I mean, we can go back years and years and years. Canvas, of course, has been one that's been widely adopted everywhere. And it's really difficult to not use these platforms when you're teaching in a particular college or a district or at a university, because they have contracts and a lot of what students do in the classroom is delivered that way. There's all kind of allegedly useful educational tools in these kinds of learning management models like Canvas. But we all opened up our Canvas accounts to a hack in May. And of course, you were hot on writing about that. And guess what? Canvas didn't fail. It did what it was designed to do: surveil, extract, and breach. That's your piece from May 9 over at Nolan Higdon's Gaslight Gazette on Substack. Nolan, walk us through this fiasco.
1: Yeah, I mean, you summed it up pretty well there, but basically Canvas is a monopolized education, certainly higher education for most schools. And for folks who don't know, you can't use third-party software that doesn't have contracts with the school. So it's not like if my school has a contract with Canvas, I can't go use Blackboard for my class. That would break federal law. So I have to use Canvas. We could get into the details of this, but we did last week. But there's a lot of pressure on faculty and threats of losing your job if you don't use these platforms. And during COVID was a very interesting moment because everyone had to teach online. So it gave the administration an opportunity to shape online education into one format. So everyone learned this basic same format of modules and box checking and blah, blah, blah. But what really resulted from all of that is you had more online education, which means more student to faculty and student to student communication online, all the assignments online, syllabi online, et cetera, et cetera. Well, that stuff doesn't go away. The company has access to it. And these education platforms like Canvas are owned by equity firms. They own tons of digital platforms, not just in education, because they want to get as many data points as possible so they can create psychographic profiles of users, which can be used to feed information about advertisers who may want to advertise to you, government who may want to surveil you, law enforcement who may want to watch you, insurers who may want to set your premiums, and on and on and on. And so they've always been extracting our data and sharing it, but they don't mind doing that when it's for their profit. But it became embarrassing when some third-party hacker took all of that data. And it's also noteworthy this. This did not get as much attention, but Instructure, which owns Canvas, paid the hacker to get that data back.
0: So blackmail.
1: Yeah, so set that precedent that hacker and instructor can get money off your data, but you can't if you're a student or faculty member. I think now is really dangerous. Anybody who teaches in the classroom knows students share with us pretty personal information about themselves, things they're going through, trying times, bad experiences. That's all out there now in public. And I know people say, well, online's never safe. You should know not to share those things. If you've never been an educator, you don't understand. That's part of the teaching process. You connect with your students by having that vulnerability, not just them, but you yourself and who you are and how you're thinking about the content in class. So you can't educate without that. But yeah, some hackers made some money, instructor paid the blackmail, and the rest of us are just left wondering what's out there.
0: So it's like a corporate mafia shaking down the state to steal student and faculty and administrator and staff information. I mean, it's anybody that's in Canvas. And I mean, again, you mentioned the parent company Instructure. That's important to know. And you write about this too. The hacker was called Shiny Hunters. And allegedly, Instructure did not set out the terms of the agreement, but they did say that the agreement for this settlement, as you call it, I mean, it's not a legal thing. I mean, no, it's a criminal act. And and they're basically saying, okay, so Instructure claimed, this is according to the BBC, the data was returned to the company. It received, quote, digital confirmation of digital destruction. It had been informed that no Instructure customers, love that word, you know, the higher ed bureaucracy, the professional managerial class terminology about that's students as customers.
1: That's where they're actually being honest.
0: Yeah, would be extorted. Oh, it had been informed that no customers would be extorted as a result of the incident, but they already had been. The agreement.

0: covers all affected customers with no need for individuals to engage with the hackers. I mean, and again, money is changing hands here. Cyber attacks now on higher ed, and we're in higher ed as educators, we're prisoners to these decisions that are made by districts and college administrators and boards of trustees. And as you mentioned, we have to use these tools, quote unquote, or else we could lose jobs. We could be told we're not up to snuff. We're not using the proper tools. We're not using the proper. And again, and you'll hear the administrator say, well, we have to be able to access this and see to make sure you're doing your job properly. And we have to make sure, you know, they justify all kind of Big Brother reasons for snooping and oversight and evaluations and so on. But the stuff you just mentioned is the stuff of yesteryear when you were in your office and students would come in to confide in you as somebody. And by the way, we're first reporters as educators. If they are telling us very important, significant things about abuse or illegalities, we have a requirement. We have a responsibility to do something about that, to report that, to protect people. That's now all out there in cyberspace. It's all out there into the world for people that are savvy enough to know how to get it and find it. And in addition to that, we know some of the tools that are being used are deeply flawed. The AI recognition software is garbage. It doesn't really work. Turnitin has, in fact, been canceled by many colleges because it has false positives. And even if the false positives are 1%, if you have students turning in thousands and thousands and thousands of papers a year, you're talking about potentially hundreds of students being wrongfully accused of plagiarism. So we can't, and by, we didn't even get into some of the other challenges and problems yet. We're scratching the surface here, and we haven't even been talking for 10 minutes. So, Nolan, again, and you explore this really well in your article, let's talk about the erosion of FERPA and the rise of private equity. That's kind of where we were just heading with this.
1: Yeah, look, corporations have always wanted to go into the classroom because you have an audience that's attentive. You know, in most public situations, they have to go to school daily. So they're a great group to advertise to. And right, they used to do things like Campbell's would have like collect soup labels for your classroom and maybe you'll get like free ice cream, or cereal companies would have like collect cereal boxes at your school. And then we were moved into the digital, or I guess computer age, where you had like Apple donating, in air quotes, computers to schools. And they were smart. They knew Microsoft owned the market. But within 15 years, all those young people who grew up on Apple are now Apple users, and Apple dominated the market. So they would do those kinds of things. The digital era has allowed a whole new access to the classroom. But one of the things that prevented digital companies from being able to collect data was FERPA laws. FERPA was passed in the 60s and 70s through student protests that said students wanted their information at school protected federally. And those of us teaching higher ed know that because our students are adults, like if a parent asks me about their student being enrolled, if I even say they're enrolled, I break FERPA law. I can't even admit they're enrolled in my class. That's nobody's business. That's protected. Well, starting with the Bush administration, but really under the Obama administration, there was this appeal that, hey, look, there's all this great tech and it can't get into schools because of FERPA. What if we change the law where if a school signs a contract with this tech company, now it becomes an educational partner? And that's precisely what the Obama administration did. And now you have these tech companies that are allowed to access the data. Well, that, of course, attracts big equity firms whose whole economic model is built upon data collection. So they buy up all these different platforms. I mean, a lot of them were bought up in 2019, and they made buku bucks the next year when everybody went online with the COVID-19 pandemic. And so that's basically where it's at. These companies, we think of them as education companies, but they're not. And to your point, there is some, and this, a lot of this is going to be in my new book, but there is so much research on how these systems can't do what they say they can actually do. So they claim to be like DEI compliant, for example, but are hugely racist, hugely heteronormative in their conclusions, or they claim to be able to support differently abled students. And time again, they fail. In fact, critical disability researchers, they call these tools disability dongles. Basically, they're these tools that are used, or overlays that are used in the classroom, that don't actually work. And they actually make life more complicated for differently abled students. They're largely there to serve the kind of savior complex of the teacher who wants to look like they're saving the differently abled person, but they're not actually improving at all. In the end, they're just collecting data. So there's so much of this built in the system that it's really difficult to get it out because it's at every single level. And even if you're someone who, whatever, you hate AI, you think you're not going to use it, you're already using it. You don't have a choice. It's, if you just walk into a classroom that has like one of those big like Zoom automatic TVs or smart projectors, you're already using AI in your classroom, or it's using you, I should say.
0: Yeah, and there's a big misunderstanding about how AI has crept into almost every facet of technology. But, you know, to your point, again, I want to get back really quickly. I know we want to talk about some other issues, but just very quickly, I want to go back to FERPA, and I wanted to go back to the contracts that favor the corporate stakeholders that you write about. Private equity firms, you write, like Thoma Bravo, bought Instructure in 2019, that ran Canvas. And then you write KKR and Dragoneer acquired it 2 years ago, and it allows them to collect and monetize data. And this was, and you talk about Obama and the ed tech companies. I remember distinctly you and I going to Faculty Senate and saying, do you not understand how you're making vulnerable and susceptible the very people that you're claiming to protect or help with this kind of technology? And they had no idea what we were talking about. And is that changing?
1: No, I mean, so much of higher ed is so friggin' performative. If you put like the right little badges and your signature line on your email, you think you're like protected in the social justice realm. But look, this has always been a big contradiction in modern liberalism. There's a lot of talk about social justice for underrepresented groups or historically marginalized communities. And there's good reason for that language. This is what the left is supposed to champion, is defending those groups. But at the same time, they have this love of technology, this belief in techno-utopianism, that technology is the future. And increasingly, they just miss the forest for the trees. Those companies are owned, or those tools are owned by companies that are anti-human. They look at humans as buggy little figures that need to be fixed. They treat everyone like customers. They don't appreciate human art. They don't appreciate human intellect. And they don't appreciate democracy. They promote ideas that the future of society should be, like Curtis Yarvin, they promote things like the future of society should be governed by algorithms and a CEO. And that's why you made the comment earlier about how they're paying blackmail to these hackers, and we don't get any decision in it. That's the future of the way they want to govern. They, the tech companies, they will decide things for us. We should just be lucky to have their platform. So I mean, it's very anti-democratic. So it's very difficult, though, because their PR is so strong. I mean, like right now, I'm still constantly running up against people who actually think artificial intelligence is intelligent. And they think it's going to take people's jobs. They think it's going to replace human labor. They don't look at any of the stats that 95% of AI pilots fail, that companies are bemoaning the fact that it's costing them more to integrate AI than it was just to have humans do the job, and humans were doing it better. Like the bubble is going to burst. The reality is going to set in. Just like in 1995 when they said the internet was going to replace all jobs, it's not going to happen. But you still have these just kind of like ignorant techno-utopians promoting at every turn, complicating life and making it worse for students, faculty, and the rest of society.
0: We're speaking with media scholar Nolan Higdon. His latest book is MAGA Academy, How Corporatism Paved the Way for the Hostile Takeover of Higher Ed. We're talking about issues related to higher education and big tech. We were discussing one of his recent articles at nolanhigdon.substack.com. Canvas didn't fail. It did what it was designed to do. And we want to shift gears and talk a little bit more. We were segueing into talking about artificial intelligence and a lot of the mythology around it. Big tech propaganda around AI is rather ubiquitous, and there's very little pushback, and it's being wantonly embraced by higher educational institutions across the United States in particular, with very little critical oversight and very little accompanying critical literacy pedagogy, right? So Nolan Higdon, you're just finishing a book about this exact thing. Let's shift gears a little bit and talk about artificial hype. Authentic resistance. Gen Z calls out the big tech hype. This is a piece from May 26. Nolan Higdon, what are you delving into here, and how does it connect to where we were just moments ago?
1: Well, we saw, you know, it's commencement period. So folks give this like an inspiring speech before we send people out into the hellscape that is the current American country, nation. But you saw all these commencement speakers getting booed for just bringing up AI or defending it. And the reporting on it really kind of, I thought, was reductive in the way it talked about students. It kept saying like, well, of course, AI is taking their jobs. The jobs, I don't think, is the motivating factor there. I think it's part of it, certainly, that AI is taking their jobs. But I think it's something different. I think young people are using this tech and they realize how the PR doesn't match up with the reality of using it. And traditionally, young people are like the early adopters. It's kind of the old people who are Luddites and say, we shouldn't use this tech. And then, you know, young people integrate it into society for future generations. That's not exactly what's happening here. It's young people who are really leading the resistance. And it's in different levels. Some's on the environmental front. I talk about that in the piece. But a lot of it is they think it's ruined their college experience, their ability to connect with people, the ability to have intellectual conversations, the ability to be in a classroom who someone who has like original thoughts. They also think it ruins their teaching experience with teachers. Teachers using it, reducing content in the classroom. They know it gets things wrong. They know it makes up information. So I think in some ways, you should really listen to the youth on this one. It's really ahistorical. I mean, honestly, the opposite is usually what happens. Young people are usually the big advocates for the new tech. They see a future with it. These folks don't. I think they're telling us something very, very important here. And it's not just about jobs. And I think to reduce it to jobs just shows kind of the capitalist narrow window that a lot of our leaders look through. And they don't see the bigger context of what young people are talking about here.
0: And in many ways, this is pushing back when younger people are you know, many are going analog. They're going back and looking at earlier flip phones and CDs and the return of vinyl and these things. And I mean, this isn't just some hipster cultural thing. There's people that are like, hey, they're realizing how much of their life is surveilled and online and being beamed and packaged back to them. And, you know, increasingly, I'm seeing younger people not wanting that. You know, I mentioned it in class this past semester. Instead of carrying your phone and your tablets and your things and being glued to it all day, bring a book with you when you're going somewhere. If you have 15 minutes when you're waiting for something, don't doom scroll the phone. Pick up a book. You know, but the interesting result was several of them actually did it. Mm-hmm. And they actually came back and said that it changed kind of the pace of their day. It changed kind of their thought patterns. For many of them, it allowed them a repast, almost like a breather in the day, where they got to take a minute and do something else where they didn't have 20 screens beaming at them constantly. You know, and you mentioned Yarvin and the Dark Enlightenment. I think that's also what's being pushed against here. You know, and it's interesting too, is you'll see some people in the tech sector saying that humanities education is actually where it really is for the future, because technology can't really replicate that mm-hmm. in an authentic, genuine way. And you've even got people like Steve Wozniak from Apple back in the day, who went over to Electronic Frontier Foundation as a big funder. He was calling it out. You know, so you do have some people that are higher up in the tech sector saying, this is not the be-all, end-all. Well, it could be the end-all if it becomes all. But the point is there's pushback coming from all sectors. And you mentioned in the Clinton years, right? The highway.
1: Information superhighway.
0: Information superhighway. Thank you. Yeah, right. And I mean, it's an information. I mean, it certainly has a lot of information that, you know, that we can access, but there's also a lot of information that's suppressed and censored and blacklisted and things you can't really find, even though the big advertisement is AI's here, anybody can do anything. And in many ways, it just flattens the entirety of human experience. And I think that's partly what students are pushing back on. In your experience, are you seeing that where you are in California?
1: I think so. And I think you made an important distinction there that we sometimes miss, but I think it's really important, which is, look, all these tools, medium, the television, the internet, radio, AI, there is an impressive human achievement there. I think there is a utility for these. But once there's excitement around them, we let them get corporatized and they serve the interests of for-profit making. I mean, Neil Postman wrote this about amusing ourselves to death. I mean, the television's incredible. Think about things like seeing the moon landing is a huge like human event. It's so powerful. And I think there's a lot of value there. That's not the same as like the trivial sitcom that makes me laugh, so I'll buy the stupid product and not read a book during that time. It's how we like use the product and think about it. And the internet was a prime example. It's an incredible piece for instant communication, for being able to share information, share documents. We've allowed it to become owned by a handful of corporations and idiotic search engines, YouTube that is like 20% AI slop, et cetera, et cetera. And now I think AI is kind of the same story. I think these large language models, they do have a few like really impressive uses, I think, that we could use them for, but they're being used for all the wrong things. Replace humans in work, replace human art, replace dialogue, replace relationships, replace therapy. Like it's the wrong use because they're corporatized. They're not serving those interests. I think students inherently know that they come in really critical of AI. They're not championing AI and like pushing against it in the classroom.
0: The interesting thing, too, by the way, Neil Postman's book after that one, Technopoly, is another brilliant one that predicts where we're going here.
1: I think that's his best. That one rarely gets credit. But yeah.
0: Yeah, I think that's probably for people that really want to get foundation on this, on sort of the criticism around it. I think Postman is indispensable, both amusing ourselves to death, but more importantly, in the tech case, Technopoly, I think is something that definitely people should read. And of course, moving up to the presence, people like Cory Doctorow, and I can't say the title of his book on air because of the FCC. But But nevertheless, let's also go into another facet here. We have about 6-7 minutes left, Nolan Higdon. You also talk about digital eugenics, and this is really a dark side that kind of goes back to the Peter Thiels, the Elon Musks, the Alex Karps, and so forth. Can you talk a little bit about what's happening with this digital eugenics as far as AI and this technological rollout is?
1: Yeah, so we don't have an agreed upon definition of human intelligence. And in fact, a lot of the arguments are that we have multiple intelligences. I talk about like emotional intelligence being one of them in the piece. And yet this hasn't stopped people historically from trying to define eugenics, usually through quantification. So maybe, you know, getting something right or excelling at a certain skill. But the tests that determine intelligence usually reflect the bias or interests of their creators. So, you know, white men created a lot of like the IQ tests initially. That's why it said women were too like emotionally weak, or people of color were more prone to like doing physical labor, things like that, that could put in boxes. But it was all being seen through like a white male eye, these tests. And that's why trying to quantify intelligence has been so dangerous historically, because it's not just that we put a number on your intelligence, which is already kind of idiotic in itself. But then we extrapolate who you are as a human, or what you're more predisposed to do as a human, through that analysis. And this has led the field of eugenics, and this idea that we could put people in these boxes, that race was tied to intelligence, and this could all be quantified through objective research. Of course, the public turned against that when Adolf Hitler, of course, used it as justification for mass murder. But eugenics never really died. We dropped the name, but this search for like defining human intelligence continued. It happens in a lot of these engineering and computer science departments that are trying to create so-called AI. Now, to be clear, most researchers gave up on creating actual artificial intelligence decades ago for the reasons I just said. In the field of Silicon Valley, though, they're not really tied to scholarship. They desperately want to be scholars. That's why they call themselves thought leaders, and they call where they work a campus, because they desperately really want to be like intellectuals, but they're not. Talk to Elon. So instead, they've tried to like quantify intelligence by looking and analyzing data through algorithms. And that's how they define modern artificial intelligence. And what I warn about in there is this is a repeat of eugenics, because once we decide that the AI systems themselves are equal to human intelligence, then what do you think we're going to do? We're going to start comparing them to different humans, and we're going to see which humans are defined as intelligent and which are not. And we already know these AI systems have the bias of their creator, the bias of the data that is put into them. And I think we're going to recreate this kind of dark eugenics moment as we try and quantify intelligence as we have previously, and then use it on society to determine who is intelligent and who is not.
0: Let's bring in what many folks might think is coming out of right field. Maybe it is literally. You also connect the dots to many of these people in big tech, to Jeffrey Epstein. And this is something that seems to get little play.
1: Yeah, the news media, I know they covered Epstein a lot, but they missed or purposely ignored big parts of the story. He's was heavily tied to people in academia and big tech. And a lot of them are crossovers, big tech in academia and vice versa. And, you know, Epstein was responsible for a lot of the funding. He also seemed to have firsthand say in a lot of the research. He was really interested in like bioengineering. Particularly, he thought like what would become the field of AI could do things like, quote, make Black people smarter. We had conversations about how women were not as smart as men, most famously with Larry Summers saying with women not being as smart as men in math. So you have this crossover where they are trying to determine intelligence, and they're using gender and racial lenses. And it's all over the Epstein files. That's why this happens way more often, but we know about it because we have the Epstein files. And, you know, Epstein was a big producer of this tech being used by military industrial complexes, famously Peter Thiel's Palantir. He introduced that to Ehud Barak, the former prime minister and head of Israeli security. And they have this connection between the industry. And so it's a lot of those dark forces. And I think the news media really missed the boat on that, because it's not just like they hung out on his island or hung out on his airplane. They had a much more kind of darker vision for what they wanted to do in the world. And it's outside the bounds of the U.S. government. It's private governments, intelligence, scholars, and big tech all working together. So I talk about that in the piece as well.
0: And private capital. And that's, of course, one of the biggest things that's driving, you know, we're talking about trillions of dollars here. So, Nolan, we're about out of time in this segment, but I wanted to give you a chance, of course, to tell people where to find your work, where to follow you, because you're really up on these issues and you keep current on them, which is, again, why we keep having you back on. Tell us a little bit about where we can find your work, where people can follow you, and I'm sure we'll have you back on the program soon.
1: Sure. Yeah, indeed. Keep raging against the machine. You can find my Substack at nolanhigdon.substack.com. It's the Gaslight Gazette. I talk about fake news, censorship, character assassination, and big tech. Also follow my podcast, Disinfo Detox. I do also on that channel, I do a weekly headline show with Ron Placone where we live stream. And you can catch me every Sunday on Just Ask the Press as well with Brian Kareem, Mark Zaid.
0: Nolan Higdon, it's always a pleasure. Your latest book, Mag Academy, How Corporatism Paved the Way for the Hostile Takeover of Higher Ed. Until next time, we'll talk to you again.
1: Thanks, Mickey.
0: Coming up next on the program, Eleanor Goldfield. Stay tuned.
2: 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Coming up next, I welcome back to the show Dr. Austin Coker to talk about some recent news that didn't make the news vis-a-vis immigration. That's coming up right now, so please stay with us. Thanks, everyone, for joining us, the Project Censored radio show. I am your co-host, Eleanor Goldfield, and we're very glad right now to be joined again by Dr. Austin Coker, who's a political and legal geographer studying the theories, laws, and institutional practices behind immigration enforcement. His research focuses on the political and legal geography of immigration enforcement, examining topics such as mass immigrant surveillance, the digitization of asylum processes, and the impacts of immigration policies on vulnerable populations. He's assistant research professor in the Office of Research and Creative Activity in the S.I. Newhouse of Public Communication at Syracuse University, affiliated faculty member with the Department of Geography at the Maxwell School, and an affiliated expert at the Institute for Democracy, Journalism, and Citizenship. He is also a research fellow at American University's Center for Latin American and Latino Studies and the Immigration Lab, and somehow still has time to sit down with us. So, Austin, thanks so much for joining us again.
3: Always glad to have this conversation. Thanks for having me on.
2: Absolutely. And I want to start off here because back in May, we're recording this June 9th, so people are aware, Politico released an analysis that reveals judges have ruled against ICE detention practices in roughly 90% of cases since the agency mandated that millions of immigrants must be locked up while they face deportation proceedings. And at the time, I texted you and basically asked, should we be excited about this? Like, should I temper any kind of excitement? And you said that it is indeed a huge deal. But of course, nothing fixes everything. So I've waited patiently to get more insight into this. So tell us, why is this a big deal? I mean, especially because things are illegal all day long with ICE, but they don't seem to care. And what effect does this have on thousands of people that are in concentration camps or have already been deported?
3: Yeah, so here's the backstory to what's going on. So this administration decided to creatively interpret immigration law, as it has done many times in illegal ways, to claim the right to be able to hold people indefinitely who are facing the deportation process, going through removal proceedings, or facing upcoming deportation. And this is really unique because this is not something that's ever been done before at this scale. It's part of their attempt to implement this mass detention system that's required to implement mass deportation, but it obviously runs afoul of the law. So the fact that and I just want to say, I don't find, our court system often does make good decisions, and it is often a venue of last resort when the government is doing something that is just facially illegal. It's not some huge bulwark that protects democracy. We've seen decisions come out of the Supreme Court and other federal judges make decisions that support bizarre policies and practices by this administration. But it really is significant because it makes it so clear that so many judges, including Trump-appointed judges, just find this practice of indefinite detention of everyone illegal. Will it change what the administration is doing? Sometimes. And for the individuals who are subject of those cases, they're fortunately being released. And maybe one of the best things about the lawsuits isn't just that they're getting released, but it's that the lawsuits provide so much additional information and detail about what's happening inside of detention. So it's actually a really important trove of information about the dangerous and dehumanizing practices of detention these days. Cumulatively, I think that it has the potential to push the Supreme Court to potentially, again, strike down this kind of practice. But, we'll see.
2: Yeah, and as you and others have noted in the past, the law does not move quickly. So, you know, for those languishing in concentration camps, it's not like this is the liberation of Dachau or anything. And in that same vein, there's apparently a new tactic to speed up deportation hearings. And I don't know if they've started implementing this because of those, because of things like we just discussed, but it's called Mega Masters. And these are court hearings that include 100 or more people at a time. That's up from 2 or 3 dozen people at a time, which had been typical before for a first hearing. For many immigrants, this is their first appearance in court to try to make their case to be able to stay in the U.S. And according to reports, these hearings largely target those without lawyers, i.e. those among us who understand legalese like about as well as we do quantum physics, are more likely to be missing paperwork, misunderstanding notices, showing up late, or not realizing that the hearing date changed. So could you walk us through supposedly what these hearings are and really like kind of the layers of atrocity here? Because even if you have everything in order, it's not uncommon for people to be kidnapped as they show up for a hearing that they're supposed to be at.
3: Absolutely. This is one more step in a series of steps to try to completely delegitimize the legal process and to strip immigrants of whatever is left of due process, which has never been very robust in immigration proceedings to begin with. I've spent so much of my career sitting in immigration court hearings, in the back of those courtrooms, taking notes, watching the proceedings, understanding what's going on from the Obama administration to Trump to Biden to Trump again. Probably the most important thing for folks to understand is that the master calendar hearing is basically the first appearance in court. That's what a master calendar hearing is. So it's the first time that person has come to court. As you said, people are less likely or less inclined to come to court and try to go through the legal process knowing that they could be snatched up and disappeared. So people have legitimate fears about showing up for court. And what they're doing now is, as you said, there it used to be, you know, a couple dozen master calendar hearings in the morning. Basically, you go in 7:30, 8 o'clock in the morning. The lobby would be, you know, filled with people who have their master calendar hearing. The court's open. Everybody goes in and sits in the pews. Basically, they look like church pews in the back of the courtroom until they're called up. And under normal conditions, people would be called up. The judge would explain what's happening. They'd explain the process. They would sometimes even figure out, is the person seeking humanitarian protection of some kind? Because there's so many people who are fleeing violence, who are coming to the country to pursue what they are legally entitled to pursue, which is asylum. And again, typically what would happen is, to make sure that the court runs efficiently, that individual would be scheduled for a future hearing so that they have time to get an attorney, get their paperwork together. All of this is just normal, basic, boring due process stuff. What this administration is now doing with these mega masters is shoving not just a couple dozen, but 100 or more hearings into a single morning. So no longer do judges have time to explain what's going on with these cases. No longer are people going to have as much of an option to get an attorney and get the paperwork that they need to file any claims and to contest their deportation in court. And frankly, it just turns the entire immigration court system into even more of an assembly line for deportation. And, you know, it makes sense within what this administration has claimed, because it wasn't that long ago that they started referring to immigration judges as deportation judges, which is not what they're called, but it is effectively what they're trying to turn them into.
2: Well, and that, I mean, thank you for the transition here. I mean, at the same time, the administration is firing immigration judges, and unlike pretty much any other industry in the U.S., going on a hiring spree of what they term deportation judges. Is that then linked to this, the mega masters?
3: Absolutely. I mean, immigration judges don't have as much discretion and latitude as a traditional, quote unquote, real federal judge that has more independence. Immigration judges can't decide or ask questions about constitutionality of certain laws. It's very procedural. But at the same time, having control over that procedure really means having control over the future of that person. And so getting rid of judges who want to do things the right way, even within the old broken system the right way, and offer some semblance of due process, they're firing those judges and bringing in judges who are more likely to say, you know, you show up to a master calendar hearing, how many of those 100 cases, instead of giving them a continuance of, you know, 4 or 8 weeks to get to find an attorney, how many of those judges are now going to say, hey, it's day one. Do you have paperwork? Do you have a case? You could have gotten an attorney before today. And if you show up and you don't have anything, I'm gonna try to get your case done today. So I'm worried, and we'll see what the data says as we get more evidence about this. But I'm really worried that they're hiring judges who are just going to say deported, and not give anyone a chance to ever even contest their deportation.
2: And like in other areas, are these quote unquote deportation judges, are these also people that have no frame of reference? Like these are not experienced immigration judges. Is that also something we're seeing?
3: Very often. I mean, the people who make it onto the immigration judge bench, it's a topic of endless fascination to me. The pool of candidates that the government tends to draw from are former ICE prosecute. Technically, they're not prosecutors, but prosecutors. So they're hiring prosecutors to put on the bench. We see this in criminal law as well, but it happens a lot in immigration law. And that can certainly create a sort of perception and reality of bias because, you know, someone who spent the last 15 years prosecuting immigrants and now they're a judge, they're supposed to decide independently. Sometimes immigration attorneys who defend immigrant clients also make it onto the bench. There's been also a tend in this administration to fire judges and replace them by military judges or by political appointees who are just ideologically aligned. However, one of the most interesting things is I know people have had legitimate concerns about putting military judges on the bench, but actually when they started, I thought, oh, this is going to be interesting because military judges, as much as that might sound like, oh, they're just going to side with the administration, at least military judges do come from a background of some structure and ordinance or order and like some adherence and commitment to procedure and institution, which is not what this administration wants. They're trying to figure out how to be an immigration judge and trying to make decisions that fit the independence and judicial expertise that they were hired into, and then they've gotten fired for doing that. So military judges are also not some sort of magic solution here.
2: I just want to remind listeners that you're tuned to the Project Censored radio show on Pacifica Radio, and I am your co-host, Eleanor Goldfield, along with Mickey Huff, and I am speaking to political and legal geographer, Dr. Austin Coker. And I sort of shifting away from the courtroom here to another totally useless entity, Congress the Senate, as you listen to this, the House may have also voted, but as of today, June 9th, the Senate passed a funding package ensuring that ICE and Co. get $70 billion. So, Austin, could you walk us through, like, what's in this $70 billion? And what about all that posturing the Dems were doing about demanding things in return for funding ICE?
3: Yes. Boy, what's going on in Congress right now is a real mess. So the Senate passed a $70 billion funding bill for immigration enforcement, something the president specifically asked for. They're trying to get around the appropriations process, which is a place where Democrats have sort of seen an opportunity to push for accountability and transparency in exchange for more funding, which is a difficult thing for me to wrap my head around. But I will say, talking to people on the Hill, I do understand that there is some strategy there that, you know, one of the things that the way that our government works, whether we like it or not, and I mostly don't, but one of the ways it works is there are the opportunity for accountability and demanding transparency does often come tied in with funding. So in a way, one of the challenges we're seeing right now, for instance, we don't know how many people are sitting in immigrant detention centers right now because the quote unquote lack of funding or the lack of appropriations bill for DHS means that there's all kinds of things that are normally tied into that appropriations that we don't get. So they're not producing data. They're not publishing data. And we won't see that data again until the appropriations process sort of comes through the other side and there's funding plus, you know, these. So it's a very dangerous and it's a very convoluted way of doing it. But basically the $70 billion is just going to pile on top of the $150 billion or more that we saw last time that expands immigration policing and enforcement, expands immigrant detention, expands deportation flights, all of this. A very dangerous system. We just saw another immigrant detention death a couple days ago. So this is, in my view, not a system that deserves funding for sure. And it does something also that I think is really important for, again, for anybody who cares about this to understand, is that it's not just one year. This is what the administration is trying to do, what Republicans are trying to do, is to get as much funding into ICE for as long as possible, knowing that they're not that they may lose the House and may lose the Senate in the midterms, that they may lose the White House and, you know, in the next administration. They're trying to have as much spending money as possible. And so this funding is not just for this year, it's actually for several years.
2: Which I also think is funny because every Democratic president has boosted funding for ICE. So it's not like they'd be like, oh, the horror.
3: Yeah, Democrats don't really balk at funding immigration enforcement. So that's not typically a problem.
2: I also wanted to get your take on this because it almost seemed like another little sliver of potential good news. This was in your Substack newsletter last week about immigration numbers, that we got our first concentration camp subjected to a health inspection. As mm-hmm. you note, a federal judge ordered the Otay Mesa Detention Center, a 1,400-bed facility run by CoreCivic near San Diego, to admit San Diego County health inspectors and to complete the inspection no later than June 17th. And you note that the county is the first in California to test an inspection authority that a 2024 state law created. Mm-hmm. So, I mean, I can't imagine that they'll pass a health inspection, right. knowing what I know about these places. But I'm also curious, what are the ramifications if they don't pass? Because obviously a law, you mentioned this 2024 state law, it's a law is only as good as its enforcement. So what happens if they don't pass? And what kind of precedent does this set, not just in California, but outside of California?
3: Yeah, this is really the crux of, I would say, a combination of anti-deportation activism and just good local and state governance policy evolution. So with the massive explosion of detention facilities under this administration, there's been, you know, hundreds of different locations used to hold immigrants across the country. And the question that a lot of people at the state and local level have, I mean, state and local government, you know this, it's like, it's not sexy. It's mostly like potholes and like, is the hospital more or less running, and are people not being put in demonstrably unsafe conditions? And so immigrant detention, which has expanded rapidly during this administration, there's been several hundred different locations where immigrants have been held, and an increase in the number of long-term facilities in places like the highly contested Delaney Hall in New Jersey right now, where a big part of the complaint and the concern isn't just like local officials saying like, oh, we should abolish ICE. It's local and state officials going, if you're going to hold 1,000 people inside of a warehouse, we need to make sure that that facility is appropriate for even holding people. And what ICE and its contractors are saying is, you don't get to come in. You don't get to look at this. This is a federal matter. We're not going to let you inspect. And when governors and mayors and health inspectors have tried to come in, they refuse to allow them access. And when people do get access, to your point, we often find all kinds of issues that, you know, people shouldn't be held there anyway, just on an ethical and political basis, but even just from a health perspective. So a lot of what's happening right now, and this is why this is so important in Otay Mesa, is this is the first case where a judge has said, no, you don't get to just avoid basic public health law just because you're holding immigrants. We're not going to carve out some unique place, or at least, you know, again, in this case, the judge is saying we're not going to. So I think it's really important. And I think it's probably one of the most productive areas for people who are interested in like, oh, what do I do? Figure out where the nearest detention center is near you and try to let your local elected officials know. You don't even have to say, you know, I think we should stop all the deportation planes and like stop arresting. It's not even that political. It's actually just saying like, what are the health standards that apply here? And why are there 1,000 people being held in the warehouse that was supposed to just hold, you know, Amazon junk, right? And so I think that's one thing that's important for people to understand. And the second question is, will it matter? I think it could. I think it's just very untested at this point. So figuring out what would be the consequence if they failed to pass a health inspection, which they're likely to do. And many of these facilities, by the way, have already failed to pass health inspections in the past, but those inspections have been done by federal contractors who, frankly, there is no accountability mechanism. I actually have some colleagues who wrote a book called Immigrant Detention Inc., and they talk about the certification industry. There's this whole like para industry around certifying detention centers, which is largely just baloney.
2: Well, and I'm curious because previously we had on the show Logan Davis to talk about these ICE hold rooms. He's with the Colorado Times Recorder, did great investigative journalism into that. And, you know, his point was that there is like some chafing between the federal and state and local jurisdiction. So how does that shake out? I mean, like, how far can the federal government go into saying, yeah, you just, like, this is not your thing, when you're obviously on state property or how does that even shake out?
3: Sure. You know, I think there's a lot of questions here that are unanswered because we've never had an administration who's done what this administration is doing. So this is really untested. So I think we are going to learn a lot about what's possible in this area. But I think one thing that I just think is, like, we can't ignore is the Republicans have said for years, oh, you know, state rights, state rights, state rights. We don't want big government. We don't want the federal government telling us what to do. Like, everything should be local decisions, you know, all that. Well, here we have a situation where it is state and local saying, hey, you're in our backyard. You know, it's our job and our responsibility and our right to, like, police what's going on there. And all of a sudden, the U.S. government is saying, no, no, big government, big government, big government. You don't get to tell us what to do. You don't get to go in the facility. There are some legal exceptions and details here around when a local company or a contract is directly with the federal government. There are some exceptions that are made to sort of how some of the regulations and oversight happens in those cases. But again, it's untested. And so I certainly don't want to pretend to be able to predict exactly where this will go. But again, I do think that this is the most important thing to watch. It's not as, you know, it doesn't feel like it's always as headline making, but I do think that if we see a significant pushback and retraction of the detention system, it will be on these grounds.
2: Yeah, I mean, there's a lot. Basically, everything we discuss on the show is deemed not headline worthy, including what's been happening outside of Delaney. But also, I think, as organizers pointed out, the focus should really be what's going on inside these concentration camps, because what's going on outside would not have happened without. And that's not to say that, you know, these people being beaten and tear gassed and all of that is not newsworthy and isn't important, but rather that it's important that we also continue to frame the issues on the inside. And Austin, thank you so much for taking the time to sit down with us and once again like tease out a lot of this tangled web of inhumanity. Folks can check out Austin's Substack at austincoker.substack.com, and I'm sure I will be bugging you again to come detangle things with us again soon.
3: Anytime. You're doing such important work and I'm proud to be a part of it. Thank you.

that does it for another episode of the Project Censored Radio Show on Pacifica Radio. I'm your producer and co-host, Eleanor Goldfield, along with my co-host and executive producer, Mickey Huff. 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I'd also like to remind listeners that the views and opinions expressed on this program are those of the guests and hosts and do not necessarily reflect the official policy or position of Project Censored. 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As always, thank you so much for listening, and we'll see you next time.

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3: In this episode, we will be listening to Sherna Luknia with a contra report about the situation on the border of Greece and migrant struggles, where they interview a member of the Open Assembly Against Pushback in Athens and of Notara Migrant Squad.
2: After that, we will listen to an interview made by Frequence A about indigenous struggles with a comrade from Santarém, Brazil.
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4: Poklicali ste Črno Luknjo in njeno kontrainformativno mrežo. Po pisku oddajte svoj glas.
5: Hello. We have opportunity to speak with a comrade from Greece that also presented last Friday part on repression in Greece considering gentrification. So also we used this opportunity to host this comrade to talk about the migrant issue.
6: Hey, hello, comrade. Welcome. We are very happy to host you here again. This is part of Open Assembly Against Pushbacks in Athens. Would you like to tell us some words about this attempt you are having there the last years?
7: Yes. So, first of all, I would like to thank you for hosting me also in the event of the last Friday, but also in this radio show. So, I would like to start by say some information about the assembly of against pushbacks that is located in Athens. We have been active the last 6 years. We are located in Athens and we participate in a coordination network the last 2 years of anti-racist assemblies and structures in Athens. So let's say what we have been doing the last years is also connecting the topic of migration with the other movement, self-organized anarchist and anti-authoritarian. We started slowly having more open assemblies after the pushback of Pylos that 600 people were killed. Our structure is like we have one structure, one working group that works on propaganda, one that works on material, and one that works about connecting and making events with other assemblies, other structures from other cities. We also, from the last year after the Balkan Anarchist Festival that happened in Thessaloniki, we proposed and we created a new network of assemblies and structure about migration in on a Balkan and European level, let's say, firstly.
6: Thank you. In Athens, there is also this Notara squad that is hosting a lot of migrants and is really an important center of this struggle. Could you also tell us some words about the situation there?
7: Yes, so Notara is a squad that is located in Exarchia neighborhood, which is also a very important neighborhood for the movement of anarchists and adiatorians. For us, it's really important. So, and also it's one of, let's say, right now, the two migrant housing squads. The other one is the community of squatted Prosfigika. So the Natara has been existing the last 11 years. And it's mainly comrades from Greece, but mainly comrades that are from African countries and mainly families from Congo, Sudan, and other countries. So we have our, let's say, our general assembly once per week when we decide what events, how we will get our self-organized communal life. And also we have some structures like the health structure that it's mainly for the residents of the squad, but it's also connected with the health structure of Prosfigika squad and of the self-organized structure of Exarchia. And also we have the children structure that, as I said before, mainly in the squad are living actually a lot of families. And something to say about our recent struggles, because also of the anti-migrant new law, we have facing a lot of repression as also as squad, but also as migrant squad. So the last months and year, they're trying to cut very often our connection to water or to electricity. And also another struggle that because of the new anti-migrant law is that because of a lot of checks of, let's say, of the papers and all this, we have faced, and also some two comrades of us right now are in prison because of like the state saying that their papers are not really good. So we have also to struggle about this, and it's a continuous struggle. Also, the last 2 years, we are really connected with the struggle on Congo, because also a lot of comrades are there, and we have a campaign about this, speaking about what's going on Congo, and trying also to connect it, for example, as I said before, with the anti-racist coordination of assemblies in Athens. This.
6: In February, we had another incidence of pushback happening in the sea area close to Chios Island. We saw what was the unacceptable reaction from the part of Greek government. Could you tell us some words about how is the situation in the sea and river borders in Greece, and how the situation is affecting from the new European law?
7: Yes, on 3rd of February, actually, this pushback happened. To say also some more information, it was a boat with 40 people, and the boat of Greek Coast Guard attacked them very near to the coast of Chios. So 15

0: It's also another struggle that is running a lot, especially in the locality of Creta, Crete, the island in Greece, that a lot of courts are happening, saying that the people that lived through and pushbacks, there are the smugglers, and they're taking like hundreds of years in prison. And the situation is really hard because they don't have even the right to have a lawyer, even from the state. And usually these trials are not even translated in their mother language or even in French. About the pushbacks, actually they're still going on, sadly, especially in the border of that we are next to Turkey, like the islands of Lesbos, of Chios. Like in Lesbos there was one like 3 days ago. So all this, it's a whole procedure, because even if the people that could manage to leave after the pushbacks, there is all this struggle to continue. Because also it's not only like the ones that are put in jail saying that they are the struggles. Also the other ones that are going probably to end up. But also with the new anti-migrant law, the situation comes, it's really hard. Even like the NGOs that they were taking money from the state, right now slowly the majority of them are closing. So and it's really hard for the solidarity people, the self-organized initiatives, to get inside of the camp, because all these privatization, the criminalization that trying to promote of the undocumented people.
1: Okay, thank you very much from this contra report from borders of Greece and other issue connected with the migrant situation. Thank you very much.
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3: Up next, we have an interview with Rafael, a comrade from Santarém, Brazil, by Frequence A.
4: We will hear about anarchist organizations in the region, threats to indigenous communities, their struggles, and how anarchists can support them.
3: Let's hear more from Frequence A.
5: Hi, can you please introduce yourself with whatever name you prefer, your pronoun, and your affiliations, which make sense for the talk?
6: Well, hello. It's a pleasure to speak with comrades so far away about the struggles taking place in the Amazon. I am Rafael. I am Rafael Zilio. I am a geographer. I am professor at the Federal University of Western Pará in the Brazilian Amazon. And I'm a member of the Brazilian Anarchist Coordination, our national organization, as well as the Amazon Libertarian Cultural Center, CCLA, an anarchist convergence space located in Belém, the capital of the state of Pará.
5: Yeah, maybe first you can a little bit describe your, I don't know, anarchist activity or the associations where you are a part of. Like, what are you doing? How does it look like?
6: Well, first of all, politically, I'm a member of the Brazilian Anarchist Coordination. It's an anarchist organization that was established since 15 years ago, and it's influenced by the specifics from the Uruguayan Anarchist Federation, and now we are presenting in 12 Brazilian states, from Pará to Rio Grande do Sul, from Rio de Janeiro to Pernambuco, Bahia, etc. And we have several fronts of struggle, like the education front, the syndicalist front, and I'm a part of the territorial front of struggles. Because of that, I'm supporting some territorial struggles. In my case, the indigenous ones, but there are several comrades supporting Afro-descendant Quilombolas struggles, landless agriculture struggles, and so on. And nowadays, we have connections with Latin American anarchist organization called CALA, the Latin American Anarchist Coordination.
7: Maybe you can describe a little bit further how you established the connection with the indigenous people and how it looks like. I mean, and maybe first, like you said, you are part of the CAB, but how does it look like, how you participate in that? Like, as I understood, it's a bigger network. And so is there local groups? Is there, for example, also a local group, anarchist group, or different groups in Santarém? Or is there, like, is it more that it's a network out of single persons and groups? Or how does it look like?
6: Well, the Brazilian Anarchist Coordination, it's organized by several groups around Brazil. In Santarém, we have a group called Tapajoara, like our Tapajós River, near the Amazon River. And we have, fortunately, a lot of comrades, anarchist comrades, organized in the Tapajoara organization. But first of all, my first articulation with indigenous peoples were by my job. I'm a professor from the university. I'm a geographer, and I work researching territorial struggles and counter map cartographies. And the indigenous movement are very, very strong in this region of Amazon. Because of that, it was almost natural that I'm not an indigenous person, but I rapidly connect with indigenous peoples, because the several indigenous ones are very open to the actuation of the act and the research from the university. It's important to highlight that my university is a public university, a total free university. It's a good thing that we have in Brazil, but the public university allows me to do my research without threats and with my way, including using anarchists as a political and theoretical and methodological reference. And I have contact with indigenous people since 2018. Since 2018, the year that I arrived in Santarém. And it's interesting that the indigenous movement in this region of Pará State, of the Amazon, are one of the most combative sectors of the indigenous movement if we take Brazil, entire Brazil. I think it's that.
5: Can you maybe briefly describe, like, how the life of indigenous people there look like? Like, how much urbanization reached them? Yeah, or I don't know, however you think it's important to describe.
6: Yes, according to the most recent national census in 2022, people who self-identify as indigenous make up 0.8% of Brazil's population. This may seem small, but the indigenous movement has been one of the most combative and expressive in the country over the past 10 years. Here in the Santarém region, where I am, this number rises to 5.11%. And if we take the same national census, about 52% of people who self-identify as indigenous live in cities. Because of that, we need to think indigenous peoples not only that inhabit forests or far regions, but as also peoples urbanized, peoples that live in the cities, but in the peripheries and of the cities, the favelas, the slums. Brazil is a very urbanized country, and for the indigenous peoples, this is the same. As I said, 52% of indigenous peoples live in cities. There are a very interesting and a strong number. People that doesn't have connection with indigenous ones and the indigenous realities may think that indigenous peoples are primitive or are inhabitants of agrarian rural worlds or just forests. Yes, of course, we have a lot of indigenous peoples in the forests, but we have also a lot of indigenous peoples living in the peripheries of the medium and the large Brazilian cities.
5: And you said that they are quite, how you said, combative, maybe you can say, what do you mean by that? Like how the resistance look like?
6: Well, first of all, I need to speak of the Amazon context to explain the indigenous conquest, the context. Well, historically, the Amazon has been understood as a frontier for the geographical expansion of capitalism, supposedly inexhaustible stock of natural resources. And both dictatorial regimes and supposedly democratic governments have viewed the Amazon as a kind of demographic void, a land without people, where infinite exploitation will be possible. Well, throughout the 20th century, the forest was torn apart by deforestation of road construction, highway constructions, the building of large hydroelectric dams, the opening of massive mining and illegal gold mining sites, and the expansion of agribusiness, especially cattle ranching and soy production. And now we have several indigenous organizations. They are very combative because they have several forms of struggle specific from indigenous peoples. Over these years of collaboration with indigenous organizations, I have, for example, noticed that most of them are highly distrustful of the state. They view the state as an institution that enables the expansion of capitalism, the genocide of indigenous people. Once in an interview, an indigenous comrade told me, "The state is our enemy." Of course, some indigenous individuals rise to positions of power within the state, but they do not necessarily represent the majority of indigenous peoples. And some of the main forms of struggle among indigenous peoples in the Amazon and in Brazil more broadly include self-demarcation, land retaking, and territorial monitoring or self-defense. Let me explain a little bit. This self-demarcation occurs in response to the threats to indigenous territories and when the state fails to demarcate them. In such cases, communities that remain on their land organize themselves alongside a support network that includes legal experts, university researchers, and organizations that support social movements. They produce counter cartography, create maps, and physically demarcate the territory. In the municipality of Santarém, there are three such processes involving the Munduruku, Tupinambá, and Borari peoples. The land retaking occurs when a people has been expelled from their ancestral territory and reoccupies part of it. After this process, which is often quite violent, self-demarcation frequently follows, and the territorial monitoring and self-defense strategies involve groups within indigenous communities regularly monitoring threats to their territory using photographs, videos, and drones. In some cases, they are armed with bows and arrows and machetes. And we have, finally, the occupation of transnational corporations and public or the state spaces against the privatization of some common goods in the Amazon. It a more recently processed.
5: And the resistance which you describe, you always say it's a resistance of indigenous people, but are they alone, or do other groups of society, or I don't know, big society, whatever, support them? Do anarchists support this resistance too?
6: Well, there are a lot of supporting groups from many years to nowadays. Indigenous peoples have a lot of supporting groups. Politically speaking, the anarchists are supporting, but unfortunately we are few, but we are supporting. And also some communist parties also support these indigenous actions. And some non-governmental organizations based in Brazil are supporting too. And we also have an interesting context that officials from the public prosecutor's office also support indigenous peoples. It is interesting. And we have students from the public university that I worked, but of course the indigenous peoples in the front of the battle. And it's interesting to notice that on the indigenous peoples, in the indigenous organizations, the major leaders, the major leaders of these indigenous occupations and organizations are the women. The indigenous women are in the front of the battle, as I can say. So we notice here in Santarém, in the state of Pará, I highlight the role of the indigenous women in the indigenous struggles, on the occupations, on these conversations with the government, the federal government, and these affairs with the states.
5: Strong.
7: Yeah, thanks a lot for sharing your knowledge, your experience with us. And maybe we would come nearly to an end of this interview. And maybe there's something you want to add to our conversation or to tell to our listeners.
5: What we forgot to ask.
7: Yeah. I mean, obviously, there's a lot of things, and I personally find it very interesting, but there is some limit of time.
6: Well, you can access some channels from the Brazilian Anarchist Coordination, like the website, unfortunately only in Portuguese, but you can translate in your browser, CAB Anarquista, CAB Anarquista, and also in Instagram, CAB CAB Anarquista too. And well, it was a pleasure to share knowledge with you, and come to the Amazon and help us to build our struggles with our indigenous brothers. Thank you very much.
5: And yeah, anyway, a lot of strength for you and to all the people who are resisting colonization, privatization, and all that shit in Amazonia.
7: Destruction of environment. Yeah, thanks a lot.
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3: We are reaching the end of this episode.
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3: Let's hear it.
8: Sörj inte, organisera er.
9: Good evening, everyone. Bad news of May from Athens. This is Paria speaking. And today, we'll be interviewing a member of the Retroverse Assembly. Let's get started. So, would you like to tell me a few words about the assembly you are part of?
10: Hello, and thank you for the invitation. Yes, I'm a member of the Retroverse Assembly. And of course, I will give some information about it. The Retroverse Assembly was formed in the autumn of 2021 in Athens, Greece, by people who had met through struggles and movement initiatives such as the Solidarity with Migrants Assembly, the Healthcare Without Exclusions campaign, feminist and queer mobilizations, and struggles during the COVID pandemic. The name derives from French, I think, Retraverse. It describes the route that is crossed again, followed over and over, either mechanically, because there is nowhere else to go, or because one believes it may lead somewhere different, or because one is lost, or sometimes because the route itself has changed. In the Retroverse, a universe defined not by linearities and spectacular moments, but by stubborn retracings. Circular repetitions and paths of uncertain destinations are allowed. So our assembly, our processes, are run through by this reflective processing of our movement experiences, the attempt to assess the new political terrain, and the recognition of the need to invent new forms of antagonistic politics within the framework of the current multiple crisis of capitalism. A capitalism which, in order to survive its contradictions, takes forms that are disastrous for our lives. Our desire is to strengthen the organization of our resistance across a series of fields, such as labor, unemployment and precarity, surplus populations and migration, gender and social reproduction, public space and exclusions, and to expand it to others, such as the housing crisis, the environment, desire and sexuality, and body health and illness. What constitutes and unites us is not an appeal to some common abstract ideological or political identity. What we have and what we are is fortunately far more complex. It is our common will to participate in struggles beginning from our social, class and gendered positions, and our attempt to process this activity in an anti-hierarchical and horizontal way. It is our attention to the movement memory of previous generations and the radical imagination that helps us connect with the experiences of the others. We try to distance ourselves from both the unreflective activism and from the kind of theoretical contemplation that doesn't actually engage with the movement happening and the social struggles. It is a desire to politicize our personal and collective experiences in ways that sharpen social antagonism and unsettle the domination of capital, state and patriarchy.
9: Okay, would you like to talk to me about abortions in Greece and the issues that arise in the process?
10: Yes, so as mentioned before, our assembly engages with issues such as healthcare, gender, social reproduction, etc. During the previous year, we focused specifically on the issue of abortion through a public event addressing abortion in the Greek context. The ways in which access to it is mediated by racial, gendered and class-based factors, and the coverage of medical expenses related to the termination of an unwanted pregnancy. So during processing and preparing all these things, we observed that although abortion in Greece has been legal since 1986 and it's formally guaranteed free of charge through public healthcare institutions, access to it remains in practice severely limited and difficult. Free abortion presupposes adequate public healthcare services. However, the degradation of the national healthcare system, with understaffing, shortages, underfunding, etc., increasingly restricts anything considered non-urgent. This includes abortions, apparently. In many cases, securing an appointment at a public hospital is almost impossible, while waiting times for the procedure often exceed the legal limit that increases 12 weeks. So effectively rendering the abortion illegal. At the same time, many people with womb encounter hostile or dismissive behavior from healthcare professionals, including attempts to pressure them against their initial choice. Information regarding reproductive health and contraception remains still limited, while pregnancy is often treated as the only socially legitimate choice available. Yes. In several public hospitals, doctors, nurses, anesthesiologists, or even entire clinics systematically refuse to perform abortions on moral grounds, effectively transforming a legally guaranteed right into one that is practically inaccessible. Access to free abortion is therefore undermined by the refusal of the medical personnel to carry out the procedure, particularly in smaller towns and provincial areas where medical staff are already limited. Such refusals often make abortions within the public healthcare structures entirely impossible. This situation is often forces people with womb to seek travel to other bigger cities in order to access free abortion services. The delays and the obstacles encountered within public hospitals, therefore, push many people with womb towards private clinics, where the procedure is faster and more immediate, provided one can afford the cost. The mediation of money varies between 600 to 1,000 euros per procedure and makes abortion accessible within the legal time frame, bypassing bureaucratic obstacles and waiting periods while ensuring confidentiality. At the same time, however, a vast abortion industry is built behind this discreet facade of private clinics, transforming abortion from a matter of choice into a question of income. Access becomes dependent on income, the financial capacity, excluding precarious workers, unemployed people, migrants, Romani women in particular. For people with womb who possess neither financial means nor supportive networks of friends, comrades or family, access to abortion becomes effectively impossible, often forcing them into unwanted motherhood. For migrants in particular, the high cost of private clinics combined with the lack of support networks and limited access to timely information about the healthcare system and services in Greece makes dependence on public healthcare almost inevitable. This often results in their inability to undergo a legal abortion within the 12-week limit, leading instead into forced motherhood, or other more dangerous way to perform an abortion. We therefore see that in many cases, restrictions on abortion access are not legal issues, but are mediated by gender, racial and class criteria. Furthermore, whether in public or private institutions, the personal choice to have an abortion is often devalued or concealed, with abortions frequently recorded as medical terminations resulting from complications of the pregnancy, so not as a choice. In this way, our reproductive choice is indirectly obscured, reflecting a broader perception of abortion as a shameful or morally suspect act. This framework of guilt extends far beyond healthcare institutions and reflects wider social attitudes in the Greek context, and not only. Abortion is often seen as morally reprehensible, something that ought to remain hidden and excluded from public discussion. The resolution of an unwanted pregnancy is therefore expected to occur privately, provided it ensures immediacy and confidentiality. Thus, despite its legality and relative commonness, abortion remains a social taboo to a big extent. For these reasons, many people with womb, due to fear and guilt of or lack of support from their immediate environment, are forced to bear alone both the financial but also the psychological burden of an abortion. Consequently, Although abortion is legal and free in Greece, actual access to it is becoming increasingly restricted. As we have seen, this results both from the growing difficulty of obtaining abortions within the public healthcare structures, due either to the broader degradation of the healthcare system or to the moral refusal of healthcare professionals, and from the extremely high cost of the private clinics. At the same time, these restrictions emerge during a period in which constant reference is made to the demographic issue and declining birth rates, while at the same time the Greek state offers benefits exclusively to young Greek mothers, presenting reproduction as a national duty. At the same time, conservative sectors of society revive the idea that abortion constitutes a sin, while our autonomy over reproduction is increasingly subordinated to the supposed life of the unborn, for which commemorative celebrations are now even established in Greece. All this reveals that within the framework of the nation, the role assigned to us remains confinement to reproduction and the obligation to produce new citizens. And why not, in the context of a war, new soldiers? This is, of course, not an isolated Greek phenomenon, but it is a part of a broader international tendency. In recent years, the global rise of the far right and the alt-right rhetoric has coincided with increasingly aggressive attacks on reproductive rights in many countries, with most recent the United States, if I'm not wrong. Governments have introduced measures that restrict reproductive autonomy, criminalize abortion, attack trans people, target LGBTQI plus communities, and defend the traditional family and heteronormativity. Within this international landscape, abortions constitute a central terrain of struggle. The concept of abortion labor describes the additional and often invisible burden of reproductive labor borne by those who must anticipate, plan, and secure access to abortion within unequal and increasingly hostile legal and political conditions. In the United States, the Dobbs-Jackson decision paved the way for state-level bans and severe restrictions, leading to clinic closures, increased risks of criminalization, and resorts to unsafe methods. In Poland, the 2020 Constitutional Court decision led to an almost total ban of abortion. Conversely, in Ireland, 2018, and Argentina, 2020, feminist movements such as the Green Wave, the Marea Verde, achieved the legalization of abortion, albeit with significant limitations, through ongoing struggles aimed at creating the material infrastructures necessary for meaningful access in practice.
9: Okay, how did the Assembly handle all of this, and how do you respond to the issue of social reproduction?
10: Okay, so in this context, we consider it crucial, I'm referring now to abortions, to break the taboos surrounding the abortion, but more broadly, also issues of social reproduction. We seek to bring to the forefront issues that are often treated as purely personal or private, and therefore excluded from recognition as fields of political struggle. Everyday struggles around social reproduction and access to free public healthcare constitute fundamental ways of bridging the gap between the personal and the political. Yet, such struggles rarely acquire a collective or public character. This is something that we want to break. One of the things that we attempted in order to reduce this distance is the creation of a mutual aid and solidarity fund. Within the suffocating environment of ongoing crisis and emergency, we try to resist by creating communities of struggle and life against the psychological, social, and physical death produced by the capital. an important step in this process of resistance is to de-individualize the experience of rising costs and poverty, to politicize and collectivize this shared condition. We seek to foreground material deprivation as a social phenomenon and illuminate the causes of rising living costs, to struggle in practical ways against their consequences, and to create collective practices of sharing and mutual aid, capable of transforming solidarity from an idea into a lived reality, a lived experience for all of us. So the Solidarity Fund is an initiative of our assembly, Retraverse Collective. It is a movement-based infrastructure established by us with the aim of addressing needs related to social reproduction. It is directed both towards people involved in movement struggles and towards individuals with whom we are connected into our neighborhoods, our workplaces, etc. As a general principle, we begin from our own needs as exploited subjects, while simultaneously attempting to open ourselves to the complexity of class, racialized, and gender forms of oppression beyond our immediate circles and environments, let's say. We begin from the generalized condition of precarity and impoverishment experienced by our class, supporting comrades who face severe difficulties in social reproduction due to unemployment, dismissals, delayed wages, and other similar conditions. We seek to prioritize issues related to health, which often require immediate financial support, while simultaneously extending practices of solidarity towards questions of mental health and medical expenses, where the needs of social reproductions are themselves gendered. For example, the abortions that we mentioned before, or the gender affirmation surgeries. Bearing in mind the structural difference between charity and solidarity, we want the fund to remain open not only to organized political subjects, but also to non-organized, crisis-affected or marginalized members of our class who move within our neighborhoods and broader spaces of social reproduction and assembly activity, especially those who do not possess the institutional privileges attached to the Greek citizenship. These general criteria are specified in each particular case according to the degree of need and the resources available within the fund, but above all, according to the culture of comradely relations that we always seek to cultivate. The fund's primary contributions come from members of our collective and above all from public fundraising events organized in squads, social centers and public spaces. At the same time, we seek to establish communication and coordination with similar mutual aid structures that already exist or those that are gradually being formed by other collectives with the aim of creating a broader network of resistance and solidarity from below. We want our Solidarity Fund to constitute a small yet meaningful contribution to the real movement of social antagonism and to the ongoing struggles from the revaluation of our labor and our lives. Despite the decline of social antagonism, social struggles and solidarity have not disappeared. They are continuously recomposed through struggles and free public healthcare, struggles for free public healthcare, through the politicization of social reproduction within the public sphere, through collective discussion and demands within the spaces we inhabit, and of course through the creation of communities of care that exceed mere financial assistance and cultivate relationships of solidarity. These are communities that defend life against poverty, precarity, isolation and death. Because they are not limited to material support alone, they are also communities of struggle that affirm care as a political practice and as a form of social resistance and emancipation. So the creation of the Mutual Aid and Solidarity Fund and its open public functioning constitute only one attempt to reconnect with the long tradition of struggle and solidarity that precedes us, and only one part of the broader challenge of inventing new forms, practices, and ideas capable of transforming us into a threat to the world of the state, capital, racism, and patriarchy.
9: Okay, would you like to tell me what are you currently working on?
10: Yeah, of course. So shortly, we are currently supporting the campaign of solidarity to the squatted community of Prosfigika here in Athens. We also participate in a social struggle regarding the rising living costs, focusing specifically on electric energy. And of course, to a big extent, we are currently discussing war, and we try to be part of the anti-war movement here in Greece. We are discussing a lot about the involvement on Greece state in the current war affairs, and we're preparing two public events in June. Focusing on war, the one will be about Cyprus, Greece, Israel involvement in the war, and we're going to host people from both Cyprus, both the Turkish and the Greek part of Cyprus, who refuse the military service. And also another public event, a discussion with Lazzarato, discussing his perspective on war. It will happen at the beginning of June 12th and 13th.
9: Thank you very much for your adding bad news.
10: Thank you too for having me and my assembly.
9: That was the May's bad news from Athens. See you next month. Bye-bye.
10: Bye.
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3: A big hug to all comrades around the world, all eyes in Palestine, Sudan, Congo, and all oppressed people around the world, and all of our thoughts to Prosfigika. We will win or we will win. We are sorry to interrupt, but there was not the end of the episode because we just had a breaking news of a satiric piece provided by A Radio Berlin. Let's hear it.
11: Did you hear what Belgium is doing right now?
12: Let me guess. Something sustainable, but with a glowing past.
11: Close. They want to take over all nuclear power plants and stop the phase-out.
12: Ah, the great reversal, the future by extending the past.
11: Officially, it's about energy security.
12: Of course, if you're unsure whether something is safe, just keep it running longer.
11: Nuclear power as a stability project.
12: That's like saying the roof is leaking, so let's wait another 30 years.
11: Or the engine is making weird noises. Let's keep driving.
12: With radioactive confidence.
11: And the best part? Now the state takes over everything.
12: Naturally. Risks are always socialized once they get big enough.
11: Profits privatized, waste nationalized.
12: And the half-life belongs to the public.
11: I find this whole energy policy fascinating.
12: Why?
11: Because it pretends nuclear power is just a normal option on the energy menu.
12: Right, between wind, solar and 100,000 years of waste storage.
11: Would you like some radiation with that?
12: Special offer today. Responsibility for the next 10,000 generations.
11: And then they call it climate protection.
12: Sure. Climate protection with reactor baggage.
11: The argument is always the same. Low CO2.
12: True. Radiation doesn't have a carbon footprint.
11: Just a small social footprint, lasting thousands of years.
12: And a very long political hangover.
11: What also irritates me, they're stopping decommissioning.
12: So, actually dealing with the problem is just postponed?
11: Indefinitely.
12: The classic state solution, we will deal with it later.
11: Later, in this case, means on a geological timescale.
12: With very long-term planning, very sustainable in the sense that it just stays there.
11: And the public?
12: Becomes a silent co-tenant in a technical experiment.
11: With very long contracts.
12: And very short cancellation terms.
11: You might think there are alternatives.
12: There are.
11: Renewables?
12: Yes. Decentralized, less risk, no 100,000 year aftercare.
11: But less controllable.
12: And less profitable for large centralized systems.
11: So nuclear stays.
12: As a transition technology that never transitions.
11: A transition without destination.
12: A bit like politics sometimes.
11: Just with more concrete.
12: And invisible radiation.
11: Did you hear about the age verification plans for social media?
12: Yeah, Australia went first.
11: And a lot of European countries want to follow.
12: Finally, the internet becomes probably bureaucratic.
11: It's supposed to protect children.
12: Of course, protection is always the first word when control is introduced.
11: Now you're supposed to identify yourself everywhere.
12: The internet, once anonymous, now ID please and smile.
11: It sounds like security.
12: Yes. The question is, security for whom?
11: For children, they say.
12: And incidentally, for platforms, states and data economies.
11: Right. Big tech is in on it too.
12: Naturally. Identity is the new oil.
11: The more precisely you know who's clicking,
12: the better you can sell behavior.
11: So age verification is really data control.
12: And data control is capitalism in its purest form.
11: But the state just sets the rules.
12: While building the infrastructure for total identifiability.
11: The internet used to be anonymous.
12: A place where you didn't instantly have a file.
11: Now you have a digital identity before you even say hello.
12: Welcome to the pre-sorted internet.
11: And if you don't identify yourself,
12: you become suspicious.
11: Interesting, not being registered becomes a risk.
12: That's the trick. Freedom turns into an exception.
11: And the exception becomes the rule.
12: Step by step until it feels normal.
11: Officially, it's about protecting minors.
12: In practice, it's about traceability.
11: And responsibility.
12: Yes, always downward. Users are responsible.
11: While platforms continue to know everything about them.
12: And turn it into profit.
11: Sounds like surveillance capitalism.
12: It is, just with an official stamp now.
11: A kind of public-private identity factory.
12: Very efficient for those who like managing people.
11: And what about anonymity?
12: Treated like a design flaw of history.
11: Even though it's actually protection.
12: For many people essential.
11: But hard to control.
12: And everything that's hard to control eventually gets regulated.
11: So the final question is,
12: which one?
11: Does the system really protect people?
12: Or protect itself from unmonitored behavior?
11: Did you follow the story about Timmy?
12: Or do you mean Hope?
11: The whale isn't actually called either.
12: Right. An animal gets lost and suddenly there's a political esoteric circus.
11: Suddenly everyone shows up.
12: Influencers, campaigners, far-right activists, healers.
11: All with a message.
12: Except the whale.
11: It probably just wants to get out.
12: Out of the shallow water and out of the spotlight.
11: Instead, it becomes a projection surface.
12: For reach, ideology and self-promotion.
11: I've seen videos.
12: Let me guess. People communicating with the whale.
11: Telepathically.
12: Of course, when science is missing, spirituality steps in.
11: And somewhere next to that, you have neo-Nazis.
12: Who suddenly discovered environmentalism.
11: As long as it can be nationalized.
12: Our whale!
11: While others turn it into campaign material.
12: Look at me, I care!
11: With a camera crew.
12: And perfectly lit compassion.
11: The animal itself.
12: Just a prop.
11: For clicks.
12: For votes.
11: For attention.
12: The truly undignified part is this.
11: A suffering animal becomes a stage.
12: And no one asks what actually helps the animal.
11: Instead, spectacle.
12: And a lot of opinions.
11: With very little expertise.
12: But plenty of self-display.
11: And ideology.
12: From far-right to esoteric.
11: Everything gathers by the water.
12: Like an absurd class reunion.
11: Except the whale didn't invite anyone.
12: And doesn't want to attend.
11: Animal rights don't matter here.
12: Because animals aren't voters.
11: The question is actually simple.
12: Which one?
11: What does the animal need?
12: Not what can I get from the animal?
11: But that perspective doesn't generate clicks.
12: Or power.
11: So the whale remains.
12: Surrounded by a crowd that doesn't understand it.
11: And doesn't want to.
12: As long as the broadcast continues.
11: Or doesn't.
12: Because all they are really doing is relocating where it dies.
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13: This is part one of the lecture, Letter to the Coleman Law Firm. about corruption in Lancaster Prison by General Divine Minister Senkyu Il. On 5-9-2026, I was called into the day room at 10:30 a.m. to receive a quarterly package. However, there was no property officer CO present whatsoever. CSP LAC persists in the illegal practice of allowing predatory gang member inmates to issue and distribute quarterly packages to the developmentally disabled person inmates in the enhanced outpatient program alone, unsupervised, and without supervision in flagrant violation of CDC policy and procedure. No other prison does this, as it promotes and permits robbery, theft, extortion, and exposes vulnerable inmates to violence and endangerment. On 1/31/2026, these exact same predatory gang members issued quarterly packages and stole several items out of my package and that of many other inmates. I filed a citizen's complaint 602 in that matter. However, the sergeants denied my grievance as frivolous to cover up for this corruption, and I advanced the 602 to the Office of Grievance and filed a state claim lawsuit in the courts, which is currently being litigated. Yet CSP LAC continues to allow the same inmate workers the privilege of preying upon the population of the EOP program as one of the perks of their jobs. And the assigned property officer CO feels that he is above the department operational manuals and CDC policy and procedure and does not have to do his job. By this being the EOP program and SNY Yard, these predatory STG gangs impose an extortion fee and demand that people who have resources and receive quarterly packages and go to store pay up a percentage to their gangs. And the prison staff know this and are helping them do it. In the interest of justice and equity, this illegal practice must cease and desist. CSP LAC has no right to knowingly and deliberately place me at the mercy of their predatory inmate agent gang members when I exercise my right to order a quarterly package. This concludes letter to the Coleman Law Firm on corruption in LA in Lancaster Prison. Thank you.
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we who labor in the art, we who are singers, we who are actors, we who are artists, we must remember that we come from the people, our strength comes from the people, and we must serve the people and be a part of them.

Yep, this is Utah Phillips here again with Steve, who's doing the engineering on this. Of course, that's the Borsdorfs you were listening to, playing the theme music and the voice of Paul Robeson. Paul Robeson was speaking at an organized meeting of the Theatre Guild in London when a lot of people were objecting to organizing a union because they didn't figure out why they needed one. And he was pointing out to them some of the obligations of an artist. We are here at radio station KVMR, Nevada City, California. KVMR, where our motto is, if at first you don't succeed, your skydiving days are over. And we're in our little town of Nevada City up here, little bitty town, a bizarre sort of place, Nevada City, California. Small, our clinic is called Joe's Hospital and Grill. That's how small. Paul Robeson, I've been contemplating doing this for quite a long time. Actually, in doing this, I find that there's no paucity of sources. There's actually an overabundance of sources, and it's hard to decide everything that you want to put in. So we'll do kind of a collage. First, for those of you who don't know about Paul Robeson, a great, a prodigiously great and noble African-American artist, singer, and actor, political activist. Just a little bit of biographical information. Now, Paul Robeson was born April 9th, 1899. That was in Princeton, New Jersey. His father was a runaway slave. His mother was a Quaker abolitionist from a Quaker abolitionist family. Now, in 1915, Paul Robeson won a four-year scholarship to Rutgers University. And while he was there, he won 15 varsity letters.

baseball, football, track, and then was named twice to the All-American football team. Phi Beta Kappa Chi in his junior year. Then he graduated the valedictorian of his class. He was the first African-American to study law at Columbia University. And then he joined a law firm. Well, working for that law firm, there was a white secretary who refused to take dictation from him. So he left the law and decided to apply his talents to theater and music. It's a real healthy decision, I think. He sang for Peace and Justice globally in 15 languages. He's a fine linguist. In 1934, he traveled to Spain to speak to the anti-fascists fighting for the preservation of the Spanish Republic. And that's when he said to those, that great mass of soldiers assembled in front of him, "The artist must elect to fight for freedom or slavery. I have made my choice. I had no alternative." Spoke out against racism, Cold War, worked for friendship between the U.S. and the Soviet Union. In the late 40s, he openly questioned why African Americans should fight in the army of a government that tolerated racism. HUAC, the House Un-American Activities Committee, called him a communist. Overnight, 80 concerts were canceled. His career was in shambles. Then in 1950, his passport was revoked. They called him a security risk. Took him 8 years to get it back. Paul Robeson died in 1976 at the age of 77. I had the privilege in Town Hall of New York of singing at that memorial. He wrote his autobiography called Here I Stand. Now that's still in print. You go down to your book, you go down to your independent bookseller and you find that book, all right? Well, let's start out at the beginning of his career. It's barely 3 years after he left the law firm that he recorded this. Now, I have a friend named Joe McHugh. He gave me this record, an old 78, for my birthday. I found it in the bottom of a hand-crank Victrola that he had bought. Well, it was a Paul Robeson record, the earliest I have ever heard. Old 78, recorded June of 1925. Well, people then would have heard it on that hand-crank machine, so I took it over to Joe yesterday, and we put it on the Victrola, and we cranked it up and stuffed a mic in the throat of that machine, and you're going to hear it just about exactly the way that they would have heard it back then. Now, here, he's singing this duet with Lawrence Brown. Lawrence Brown became Paul Robeson's accompanist globally for the next 26 years. Let's listen to June 1925, Paul Robeson, Lawrence Brown with By and By.

0: squirting. When we were kids, well, and neither us or our folks were particularly into the fight game. We were living in Cleveland, Ohio at the time, but we didn't go to boxing matches. Occasionally my father did, my stepfather. But we still had one hero among the fighters, and that was Joe Louis. Joe Louis, the Brown Bomber. And that was not because we understood boxing, but because in my family we understood how important it was for there to be an African-American heavyweight champion of the world. In 1938, Joe Louis fought Max Schmeling. Max Schmeling was the darling of the Nazi Party in Germany. He had knocked out Joe Louis once before. There was a rematch. There was a lot of talk in Germany around the world about the Aryan race and superiority of white people. Joe Louis went into the ring, man. He knocked out Max Schmeling in the first round. I was reading Studs Terkel's book, talking to myself, and just in passing, in one sentence, he mentioned that Richard Wright, the great black novelist who wrote Black Boy and Native Son, had written a song called Joe Louis, and that it had been recorded by Paul Robeson, accompanied by Count Basie. Well, I got Glenn Howard, my record finder, to work on that, and I've never struck out once with Glenn. Now you're going to hear it. Very, very rare recording. Richard Wright's Joe Louis, Paul Robeson and Count Basie.
1: I'm feeling comfortable and in good shape. My walk here at the training camp has put me in the best of condition.
2: 15 rounds for the world's heavyweight championship.
3: Right and left to the head, a left to the jaw, a right to the head, and Donovan is watching carefully. Louis measured him, right to the body, a left up to the jaw, and Schmeling is down. The count is 5, 5, 6, 7, 8. The men are in the ring. The fight is over on a technical knockout. Max Schmeling is beaten in one round.
2: The time, 2 minutes, 4 seconds. Referee stops it. The winner

Richard Wright, Robeson, Basie. The song for Joe Louis. That record has two sides, where the song is continued on side B. But with all of the things that I want to go through, I didn't think that that I'd be able to play both sides of that. Perhaps someday I'll be able to do that. In 1935, there was a thing called the Works Progress Administration. And that's where the Roosevelt administration got people back to work. Yeah, there was the CCC, there was all the public works projects, but also there was a federal writers project gathering state and local archives. There was a federal theater project that created over 5,000 pieces of theater. And there was, in 1935, the WPA commissioned Earl Robinson as a composer, to create a performance which was called at that time the Ballad for Uncle Sam. When that was broadcast, a congressman from Virginia cited it in Congress as an example of communist propaganda. A couple years later, Paul Robeson and John Latouche, who wrote the words, were asked to revise it, where it became the Ballad for Americans. Ballad for Americans was broadcast 113 times over the radio between 1939 and 1942. It received more mail, more correspondence for those broadcasts than Orson Welles' War of the Worlds. As a matter of fact, this Ballad for Americans was played on the floor to open the Republican National Convention of 1940 and was slated to be recorded by Bing Crosby. But the blacklist hit, the door slammed, the Cold War cranked up, and by 1951-52, you couldn't find this record anywhere. This is a long cantata, but let's listen to the opening of it, Ballad for Americans.

0: doubted it. Nobody had faith. Nobody. Nobody but Washington. Tom Paine. Benjamin Franklin. Chaim Solomon. Crispus Attucks. Lafayette. Nobody.
1: Nobody's ran a tea party at Boston.
2: Betsy Ross organized a sewing circle.
3: Yeah, Paul Revere had a horse race.

0: and a mighty fine idea.
1: Adopted unanimously in Congress, July 4th, 1776.
0: We hold these truths to be self-evident,

0: Yes, sir.
1: Liberty.
0: That's right.
1: And the pursuit of happiness.
2: Is that what they say?
0: The very words.
3: That sure does sound mighty fine.
4: Well, that's the opening to the Ballad for Americans. Sometime on one of these radio shows, I want to play the whole thing. Sometimes I feel moved to do that because I have some longer pieces that I want to get out there, and I'm just uncertain about whether I ought to do that or not. But I shall probably take the bit in my teeth and do the whole Ballad for Americans in some future show. Well, now, was the Henry Wallace campaign, 1948. Henry Wallace had been Roosevelt's vice president. And he ran on the Progressive Party ticket. That's when all of the forces of the progressive movement, all of the forces of the left in this country came together to create a progressive party as an alternative to, well, you know, what we got today. Paul Robeson was a very large part of that and recorded many songs for that. The vice presidential candidate, by the way, for Henry Wallace, nobody talks about him. His name was Glenn Taylor. Glenn Taylor was from Idaho. Now, Idaho is not known as a particularly liberal state, certainly not these days. But Glenn Taylor, now, when he was campaigning in Idaho for Congress, he would drive up to the edge of a town with a horse trailer behind a truck. And they would park the truck, and he would get the horse out of the horse trailer, a silver-mounted saddle, and he'd climb up on it with the guitar strung over his back. He'd race full bore into town, leap off on the steps of the town hall, unsling his guitar, sing a few songs, make a political speech, get on the horse, and ride hell-bent for leather out of town. Meanwhile, his wife had driven the truck around to the other side of town where they loaded up the horse, and he got in and they drove on to the next town. That's some kind of way to campaign, don't you think? Anyway, that's neither here nor there. Let's listen to the Progressive Party didn't have a lot of money, so they put out their records on cardboard coated with plastic. And you're going to listen to one of those right now. Paul Robeson and the Battle Hymn of 48.

Battle Hymn of 48. In a previous show, I talked about people's artists as a large part of the progressive movement. Well, in 1949, the people's artists, a spark plugged mainly by Pete Seeger, Betty Saunders, and Irwin Silber, planned a concert. It was August 27, 1949, at the Lakeland Picnic Grounds in Peekskill, New York, and it featured Paul Robeson. Well, they were attacked by a mob. It was a stronghold up there, the KKK, the Ku Klux Klan, the American Legion. They smashed the chairs, burned the song sheets. The concert was canceled. It was rescheduled a week later. Guards from local unions were hired. 20 to 25,000 people went to Peekskill to hear Paul Robeson and to prove that they couldn't be intimidated. Well, the police directed the traffic into a little used road. It turned out to be a trap. And once again, the caravan of cars and buses was viciously attacked. There were many, many people injured, mainly by flying glass. The Peekskill story, Charter Records had started up by then. The Peekskill story, as a sort of cantata, two sides of one record, was recorded by Pete Seeger, by Paul Robeson, and by Howard Fast, who, prior to the blacklisting, was the largest-selling author in the United States. Let's listen to the Charter Records Peekskill story.

0: My name is Howard Fast. I'm here to tell you the story of Peekskill. You see, there are actually two Peekskills, two concerts, two fascist attacks, and I was at both. You won't get the true story from the daily press or the radio, so we're putting it on record for you now. Here are the facts.
1: You are invited to a summer concert with Paul Robeson, Pete Seeger, Hope Foy, Joan Schlesinger, and George Walker, presented by People's Artists, for the benefit of the Harlem chapter of the Civil Rights Congress, Sunday, August 27th, 1949, at the Lakeland Picnic Grove, Peekskill, New York.
0: More facts. The Klan elements in Westchester County threatened violence. Police protection was asked. Four deputies showed up to watch 700 so-called veterans attack the early picnickers. These 700 hoodlums closed the only exits, and for 3 hours, they were kept from killing the women and children by a brave group of 39 men and boys, Negro and white. Before the police came, the mob had smashed the rented chairs and burned our music, while they shouted anti-Negro and anti-Semitic epithets and boasted that they would finish Hitler's job.

My name is Freddie Hellerman of People's Artists. I want to tell you how the entire nation was aroused by the Peekskill outrage. The Westchester Committee for Law and Order invited People's Artists to return to Peekskill and have their concert. Well, we did go back on September 4th. It was Labor Day, and we went back 25,000 strong. While 4,000 trade unionists, most of them real veterans, formed a protective guard, we held our concert with Paul Robeson and Pete Seeger and Hope Foy, Lee Hambro, George Allen, and Joan Schlesinger, and it was a beautiful day, a fine performance, and a victory for all Americans.

0: That's the sound of fascism. Not in Germany, but here in America. Remember it.
1: This is Pete Seeger. I was there too. There were 900 police, deputies, and state troopers at Peekskill. They allowed the mob to form along a 4-mile line of road and directed all traffic down this only exit and then stood by watching while the hoodlums threw rocks through the windows of cars and buses. Heads were bashed in, eyes were cut by flying glass, cars were overturned and the people in them dragged out and beaten, and the police stood by and laughed. Hoodlum gangs went on a night-long reign of terror all through Westchester County, clear down to 210th Street and Broadway. Then the police moved. They moved into the picnic grounds to beat up the trade union guards.
0: Over 160 wounded were reported at hospitals. One trade unionist, for example, had his nose pulverized, his skull fractured, and lost the sight of one eye permanently. Protests have been pouring into Dewey from all over the country. District Attorney Finelli reported to Governor Dewey,
2: "Police should be commended for their excellent work."
0: And Governor Dewey said to Mr. Finelli,
3: "The police did an excellent job. The communists provoked this. You investigate the riot, Mr. Finelli."
0: But at a great mass meeting to protest Peekskill, Paul Robeson gave our answer.
4: "These Klan-inspired and police-condoned hoodlums cannot stop the song of freedom in America. We are going on singing and presenting our concerts in every corner of America. Let's fight together."

Well, peak skill. I wanted to mention, I forgot to mention that earlier, that in that caravan of buses bringing people up from New York City and surrounding areas, there was one fellow in there had an old wire recorder, the battery powered. He stuck the microphone out the window, and the crowd noises you heard on that recording were not theater. They weren't made up. They were the actual sounds that that were heard at Peekskill. Well, Othello Records. Now, Paul Robeson had been blacklisted. His concerts had been canceled. Some African-American producers got together in Harlem, and specifically for the purpose of getting Paul Robeson's voice out, created a label called Othello Records. Of course, Othello was Paul Robeson's great role during the 1940s on Broadway, and before that in London. The first black person anywhere in the world to play the Moor, who was after all black. Othello Records issued this a record which I borrowed from Aaron Brody. Boy, I've got to get that back to him. It was a limited edition record from Othello, autographed by Paul Robeson. We're going to listen to the Song of Four Rivers. Paul Robeson was a great advocate for world peace, and the Song of the Four Rivers is about the flowing together of four rivers, the Thames, the Yangtze, the Don, and the Mississippi. Paul Robeson, The Ballad of Four Rivers.

0: Ballad of Four Rivers, Othello Records. And thank you, Aaron Brody, for the extended loan of some of the records that you're listening to right now. Well, now, it was June 14th, 1949. Paul Robeson was in Moscow. He had been there a number of times singing. When he arrived in Moscow at his hotel, he asked to see his Soviet Jewish friends, Solomon Mikhols, a great name in theater, and Itzhak Pfeffer, a poet. He was told by the authorities that Mikhols had died and that Pfeffer was on vacation. Robeson wouldn't leave his hotel room until they brought Pfeffer to him. He insisted on seeing Pfeffer. Well, of course, the authorities went to Lubyanka, a grim prison, and took Pfeffer out. Took him to the hotel, where he sat with Paul Robeson. Right off, Pfeffer, through sign language, indicated that the room was bugged. Well, they passed notes back and forth and then talked aloud just of average sorts of things. But through scrawling notes on pieces of paper and passing them back and forth, Robeson was told that Mikhols was dead, was murdered on Stalin's orders, and then Pfeffer drew a finger across his throat, indicating that he was going to be killed next. Well, it was in Tchaikovsky Hall that night. At the end of the concert, the last piece, Paul Robeson dedicated his song, a song to his friend Solomon Mikhols, that made the crowd gasp. Nobody expected to hear that name spoken again. He talked of meeting Pfeffer. There were more gasps, because now they realized that he was still alive. He announced that he would celebrate the deep ties between the Jewish communities of the United States and the Soviet Union. He sang a song he had just learned passing through Poland. Was the song of the Warsaw Ghetto Rebellion. And he sang it in Yiddish. At the end, there was a stunned silence, and then the applause began.
1: Песня еврейского гетто, оккупированной немцами Варшавы.

0: And the applause went on and on and on, people weeping, throwing themselves upon each other, until finally the censors had to cut it off. It was February 2nd, 1952. Well, let me say, I belong to the Mine Mill and Smelter Workers Union Local 598 in Sudbury, Ontario, the last organized unit of that union. 2,000 miners up there in northern Ontario, of course, the Mine Mill and Smelter Workers were red-baited out of existence, largely by the Steel Workers Union with the collusion of the U.S. government. Well, I went up there to sing at the 100th anniversary of the Western Federation of Miners, and I walked into the Union Hall. You know, it was called the Joe Hill Memorial Auditorium. And before I went on stage, I was told this is that stage, that very stage, was the first stage Paul Robeson sang on when he finally got his passport back. Union of Mine, Mill, and Smelter Workers Union. It was in February 1952. They invited him to their convention in Vancouver, British Columbia. When he got to the Canadian border, and mind you, don't need a passport to get into Canada, he was stopped by a special order from the president and from the FBI, threatening with 5 years imprisonment if he went into Canada at the Mine Mill Convention. Well, the Electrical Workers Union did a bootleg hookup to the convention hall, Mine Mill and Smelter Workers Convention Hall, and Robeson did the concert over the phone. Now, they did it over again May 18th, 1952. There, Paul Robeson stood on a flatbed, pulled up 1 foot away from the border, and he sang to 40,000 Canadians and Americans. Well, let's hear his opening remarks, and then after that, let's listen to his Hymn to the Nations.
1: I want to thank you for being here today. I want to thank Harvey Murphy and the Mine, Mill, and Smelter Workers. I can't tell you how moved I am at this moment. It seems that nothing can keep me from my beloved friends in Canada. I stand here today under great stress because I dare, as do you, all of you, to fight for peace and a decent life for all men, women, and children, wherever they may be. And especially today, I stand fighting for the rights of my people in this America in which I was born. You have known me through many years. I am the same Paul, fighting a little harder because the times call for harder struggles. This historic occasion today probably means that I shall be able to sing again as I want to sing freely without being stopped here and there. What is being done at this Peace Arch today will ring out, is already ringing out around the world. I thank you deeply.

0: And one for all.
1: Oh, the great Peace Arch concert. Those tapes were lost in the mine mill and there's a filing cabinet. Ray Stevens up there in Sudbury, Ontario, recently rediscovered and finally issued as a recording. That was Beethoven's Ninth Symphony, by the way. Well, it's hard to figure out. I've wrestled with this. As I say, there's so much about Paul Robeson that it moves me very, very deeply. How do you end a program like this? Well, I thought about it and thought about it and listened to everything I have. According to Paul Robeson's son, his greatest artistic achievement was the 1943-1944 Broadway production of Othello. So, yes, let's listen to Othello's last speech, Paul Robeson.
2: It's the last speech of Othello that he makes, and they've come to take him away to Venice. He speaks as one conscious of his own dignity, of his own heritage, a culture as rich as that of ancient Venice. And he feels that he has committed his error for his human dignity and not from any wild, savage passion. And so he speaks. Soft, you! A word or two before you go. I have done the state some service, and they know it. No more of that. I pray you in your letters, when you shall these unlucky deeds relate, speak of me as I am. Nothing extenuate, nor set down aught in malice. Then must you speak of one that loved full wisely but too well. Of one not easily jealous, but being wrought, perplexed in the extreme. One whose hand, like the base Indian, threw a pearl away richer than all his tribe. Of one whose subdued eyes, albeit unused to the melting moon, drop tears as fast as the Arabian trees, their medicinable cup. Set you down this, and say besides that in Aleppo once, where a malignant and a turbaned Turk beat a Venetian, introduced the state, I took by the throat the damned heathen dog and smote him thus. I kissed thee ere I killed thee. No way but this, killing myself to die upon a kiss.

Paul Robeson. Well, it's been wonderful being with you for this hour. My name is Utah Phillips, and this has been Loafer's Glory, the Hobo Jungle of the Mind. Special thanks to Aaron Brody, a member of the Old Progressive Party, who loaned me a number of the records I've used today. Joe McHugh, who gave me that very early recording of Paul Robeson. And then Glenn Howard, a record finder who is... I've never struck out with Glenn Howard. And we'll see you again next week. Remember, Tapper Light.

Paul Robeson ends his autobiography, Here I Stand, with a poem from Pablo Neruda. Let us think of the entire earth and pound the table with love. I don't want blood again to saturate bread, beans, music. I wish they would come with me, the miner, the little girl, the lawyer, the seaman, the doll maker, to go into a movie and come out to drink the reddest wine. I came here to sing, and for you to sing with me.

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2: Tansin and Totemek, I'm Jared Martineau, this is Reclaimed, and today we're continuing our celebration of National Indigenous History Month. And we're doing it with a very special guest DJ mix from Mohawk musician and producer Shub. He's put together a hype set of bangers from across Turtle Island and turned them into his very own powwow step party. Coming up, you'll hear tracks from Natasha Fisher, Sean Beaver, Classic Roots, and many more. So turn it up and let's get into the sounds. Here's Shub with a banging tune from Handsome Tiger and the Snotty Nose Rez Kids.

You're rocking to the sounds and cuts of Six Nation's very own Shub with his powwow step party mix. I'm Jared Martineau. This is Reclaimed on CBC, and I hope you're enjoying the vibes. What you're hearing right now is a fire collab straight from Northern BC. Earthchild and Symbiose Wilson with Up and Away.

Sago, I'm Shub, Mohawk, Turtle Clan of Six Nations, and you're listening to my mix celebrating National Indigenous History Month on Reclaim.

You're deep into a continuous DJ mix from the godfather of powwow step himself, the one and only Shub. He reps the Turtle Clan from the Six Nations of the Grand River in Ontario, and he's one of the most well-known DJs and producers in Indian country. You might know him as one of the founding members of the legendary indigenous DJ and producer crew, A Tribe Called Red, going right back to the beginning, before their days as the Hallucination. Since then, Shub's made a big lane for himself as a solo artist, producer, and DJ. But as you can hear in this session, he still reps his turntablist and scratching chops as a DMC Canada champion. And if you haven't had the chance to see him play live yet, look out for him coming through at a summer festival near you. This is Reclaimed on CBC. I'm Jared Marno, and I hope you're loving the beats today. Let's get back into more from Shub and a tribute to our dearly beloved Inuk sister, Kelly Fraser. This is Sedna on Reclaimed.

0: Coast Bounce, you're hearing Sakani featuring Chasse Scans and Efrain YB. And you're deep into a very special DJ mix from Shub right here on Reclaimed. I'm Jared Martineau, and you can listen live from anywhere in the world. Just head to the CBC Listen app and click the local tab. Let's get back into Shub's set. Here's an uplifting tune from Ace and Abby. This one's called War Cry.
1: He was just a boy when the world was dust upon his shoulder.

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He chose to die and build this house, but time is all he's missing now. He's stuck in that in this big house, but part of him is missing now.

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1: Hey, la, hey, la.

of her track, Mm-hmm. I'm Jared Martineau, and you're flowing with the sounds of a continuous powwow step party mix right here on Reclaimed, courtesy of Mohawk DJ and producer Shub. The energy here is undeniable. Let's get into something now from Sebastian Gaskin. This one's called Shadows.

A big tune from J-Roe, that was Gone Too. And it closes out the epic powwow step party mix that you've been hearing today from Shub. A big thanks, Hi Hi and Yao Wong, to Shub for continuing our celebration of National Indigenous History Month with such a fire mashup of music. Stay tapped in with Shub and check out more of what he's got going on. Just head to djshub.ca. This is Reclaimed. I'm Jared Martineau, and I hope you've enjoyed the guest DJ mix today. Drop me a line to let me know. Reclaimed at cbc.ca is our email. 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Our show is produced by Travis Pereira, Spiros Georgiou, Lauren Hancock, Judith Lynch, and me. And join me again next week to keep celebrating National Indigenous History Month. I'll see you then. Hi, hi, McGwich, and Masi Joe for listening.

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1: Radio in San Francisco. Points. I'm Dennis Bernstein. Today on the show, what role is Pakistan playing in peace talks with Iran? Also, Harvey Wasserman, the fight for solar in the face of continued nuclear madness. Also, Linda Seeley, Mothers for Peace, joins us to talk about the ongoing resistance to Diablo Canyon, that nuke located right on the fault line, coastal California. And satirist, radical activist, radio man Randy Cardico reflects on the expanding Trump kleptocracy in the White House. All this and more coming up straight ahead on Flashpoints. Stay tuned. And you're listening to Flashpoints on Pacifica Radio. My name is Dennis Bernstein. We go right to Islamabad, Pakistan. That's the city you will remember where high-level in-person negotiations are taking place between the United States and Iran. Pakistan has served as an active mediator to establish ceasefires and broker an initial agreement aimed at ending the war and opening the Strait of Hormuz. Who knows exactly what's going on, joining us from Islamabad, Pakistan, is Professor Junaid Ahmad. Professor Ahmad teaches law, religion, and world politics in Pakistan and is the director of the Center for the Study of Islam and Decoloniality. Professor, welcome back to Flashpoints. Well, your country, apparently, through the leadership, has been right in the middle of, I don't know if you can call them peace talks, if they're heading towards peace or it's some kind of cessation of hostilities or what. But why don't you talk a little bit about what it has meant for Pakistan to be in the middle of this, and how have you been impressed? Professor? Do we have the professor come in, please?
2: Hello? Hello? Can you hear me?
1: Hello, professor. Can you hear you? We can hear you now,
2: yes.
1: I think.
2: Yes, yes, yes. No, no.
1: Oh, oh welcome.
2: Okay.
1: So glad to hear your voice. Well, I just gave you this big introduction about your country being right in the middle of... All right. Tell us, what do you think? Does it mean for you to be there for the people of Pakistan to be right in the middle? And what do you think of what the leadership has been up to?
2: Well, you know, Dennis, I always have told you that any coverage of Pakistan is welcome because it rarely receives coverage, particularly over the last few years after the Washington-backed regime change operation against former Prime Minister Imran Khan. And so for the obvious reasons, you haven't found the New York Times and other media covering it. But yes, Pakistan has the unique position over the past now 2 months in being able to effectively be a go-between, not just the United States and Iran, but various Gulf countries, and crucially, the country that often we don't mention enough, and that's China. And so, when you ask about in terms of Pakistan being in the limelight, Pakistan was in the limelight before as well, especially after 9/11, as this non-NATO yes. ally that, of course, was on the one hand an ally and on the other hand a country that was basically supporting the enemy, supporting the Taliban as well. So we were tired of the coverage then. And even now, Dennis, from the perspective of Pakistan, Pakistanis, you can have a sense that, yes, while it is great that it is playing this important role in the West Asian region, and, you know, I often say this, that these countries, whether it's Pakistan and Turkey, and these are the largest kind of military presence in the region, they, regardless of the nature of their regime, they will always be perceived as threats to Israel. And so the reason why Pakistan has

0: has gotten this huge new standing and status in the region is because many of these Gulf countries don't trust the Americans anymore. That the military presence, as all of your listeners will know, has not protected them. In fact, has been a magnet for attacks from Iran. And so in this situation, we must acknowledge that the Pakistanis are a unique country that have a relationship, long-held relationship, obviously, with China and with the Gulf countries, a decent relationship with Iran, and, of course, now the favorite field marshal of Pakistan, that being Trump's favorite field marshal. So it is this country that has these relationships. And yes, that puts it at center stage in what we will still have to see. I mean, the signing is yet to take place, but, you know, things look like they're going in the right direction.
1: Talk a little bit more about that reference to China and the role that China plays in all of this, and how sort of We're seeing really a changing world, despite all that's going on the surface. The powers that be and the change in the power structure, with China really emerging as a forceful global leader. Talk about that. What does that look like from where you are?
0: Sure, Dennis. And I think that this is something that is so visible to virtually the rest of the world, not just even the global south, but even the global north. Unfortunately, the heavily propagandized Americans may not see this writing on the wall. And I think that the best, the most vivid example of this new relationship of power on the global scene was Trump's visit to China. As you know, your listeners will know, the Chinese were courteous and everything, but nothing more. That's fine. If you want to come, but we're not giving you much. And I think that really reflected a very changing global order, specifically with what's going on here in the Middle East or West Asia. You know, one thing, Dennis, we have to remember, the only reason that the Iranians are even coming to the table negotiating with the Saudis, Gulf countries, is because of China. These countries were virtually at war with each other until China intervened. Very careful, slow diplomacy solved that issue. And in this context as well, I think that because the Chinese have this approach, very much, you know, nothing ostentatious, no pretenses, but in the background, the only force that the Iranians genuinely trusted in this process were the Chinese. And the Chinese really gave the Iranians the green light that, yes, if you want to, go and enter into these negotiations. And of course, we will support you. So I think that we have to remember that the Chinese role in all of this has been central, that if the Chinese were not involved, the Iranians would not have trusted the Pakistanis or these other Gulf countries.
1: You're listening to Flashpoints on Pacifica Radio. We're speaking with Professor Junaid Ahmad. He's talking to us from Islamabad, Pakistan. He teaches law, religion, and world politics in Pakistan and is the director of the Center for the Study of Islam and Decoloniality. Can you give us a sense of what the reaction is on the ground there where you are in terms of this brutal, expanding, endless genocide that's happening both in Gaza, and now you have to call in ethnic cleansing and more what's happening in Lebanon. How is this in the United States? The U.S. journalists don't even pay attention. The Israelis get sort of a tacit go ahead. They got to do what they're doing because, you know, it's the Israelis. But what's the attitude where you are?
0: I think people remain furious here, Dennis, as in the wider region. But in Pakistan, you've had a situation in which, many people say that it's the most pro-Palestinian country in the world. But you've had demonstrations which have been suppressed over the past few years and continue to be suppressed today. But the issue is that many Pakistanis, I think, correctly see what's going on between the United States and Iran as not very promising if it does not contain something that restrains Israel. I think this is the issue that people are very concerned about.

0: 3 years, their inability to lift a finger to stop Israel's genocidal behavior.
1: I have to ask you a question about the, you know, the, in a way, the war against the Afghan people, Afghanistan, is continuing from the United States. Now we're seeing the U.S. getting ready to deport, or already deporting, thousands of people who aided them, who worked with the Americans in Afghanistan, did all kinds of human rights work, crucial work that needed to be done. They're essentially being exiled to where? Who the hell knows?
0: Yeah, well, you know, Afghanistan is just the saddest and the horror story of the past 40 years. I mean, really, since the 1979 and the intervention of the United States, the Saudis and the Pakistanis, and backing the Mujahideen, the freedom fighters, so-called, in Afghanistan. And, you know, when this Taliban returned to power in 2021, despite, of course, most of us being horrified by what would proceed further, we also recognize the country deserves some peace. It's been constantly at war. And now the problem is that, well, two problems. One is, of course, what Trump is doing with regard to Afghan refugees and the Afghans that came with the United States, because they had put their lives on the line in working with the American military occupation. This is standard Trump tactics, anti-immigrant, racist, bigoted type of approach to convince Americans, well, these guys are the problems. But secondly, it is becoming a real flashpoint there between Pakistan and Afghanistan. This is the real scandal, the irony of history, that this group that the Pakistanis not just, you know, helped or nurtured, I mean, they created the Taliban. The Taliban, you know, Dennis, people should know, Talib means students. These were students that went to Pakistani madrasas and seminaries. So this group was virtually created. And now they are at war with each other. And now it's always what happens. You know, the so-called proxies don't always remain obedient proxies. And so you have a virtual war going on between the two countries. But, and again, we must emphasize, the country that's coming to attempt to restrain both parties is China. Right now there is a ceasefire, but it's a very delicate one.
1: Talk a little bit more before we let you go about the implications for the U.S. and Iran. You know, we're hearing peace talks in the middle of very active military actions. Many people are continuing to die in all parts of this war. And you've got sort of a maniac, you have to say. Am I exaggerating? Somebody who's lost it in the White House and is clearly going between rampages of the peace is near and a lot of bombing. And of course, Israelis don't need to get any more than a little go ahead with the United States carries out a bombing. The Israelis are obviously going to be right along with it. They're looking for any excuse they can to expand the war. What does this look like now? Where are we?
0: Yeah, well, you know, Dennis, this is the crux of the problem. Everyone knows it. You don't need any complicated or sophisticated analysis here. You know, the Jeremy Scahill has been reporting on this, and it seems quite credible that the Iranians have now, as part of their delegation, included high-level psychologists to go and to see and to observe what is the best way to deal with what they consider. And, you know, this isn't them being facetious or joking about it, but being very serious about what they think is a mentally ill and disturbed president of the United States. And this is a feeling in the entire world. So what, you know, whenever, Dennis, we're asked to analyze where something is going, I mean, how can you do it with the kind of schizophrenic response, these statements that Trump comes out out with every other day. But I think that there is a structural issue. I mean, there's a deeper issue there. And that, as I've said before to you, and everyone knows it now, is this project about MAGA or is it about MEGA? That's the choice that Trump faced. Make America great again or make Israel great again? It seems like he's been caught in that trap. And so this is why I also think beyond the mental and cognitive decline, there's also the schizophrenia that emerges from these pressures coming from both sides on him.
1: What the folks of the world must think that the United States people didn't elect this guy only once. They elected him twice, and they had 4 years in the middle to think about what they're doing. You know, this must be talk on the street, on the Pakistanian street.
0: He has given dignity to all banana republic, third world countries in the world that can now say, hey, it's not just us. Look at the United States.
1: Oh my God. Well, thank you for taking the time out. Very interesting to speak with you, Professor Ahmad. And as always, we appreciate your time, and we hope that you will continue this dialogue on Flashpoints with us. We appreciate you.
0: My pleasure. Take care, Dennis. Bye-bye.
1: All right. Be safe. And you are listening to Flashpoints on Pacifica Radio. That's KPFA in the Bay Area. I say this often. This is the radio station founded in 1949 by folks who understood how important free speech was. And they understood that this kind of listener-sponsored structure, this free speech structure, was crucial for democracy. And oh, is it more crucial than ever? You are listening again to Flashpoints on KPFA Pacifica Radio. We're going to take a short break. When we come back, we'll be talking about the out of control nukes and somebody who knows a lot about solar and how we can counterbalance, save this planet by rescuing it from all these nuclear plants that turn into lit fuses and bombs and endanger entire populations, areas of this country. We're going to talk to some of those folks who are fighting this fight. Stay with us.

0: Joining us is one of my favorite guests on this show, who is busy all the time getting the word out. His creation, among other things, is Solartopia. He's been fighting against the those folks who still want to risk humanity by forcing nuclear reactors down our throats. We're going to be talking to some activists later on also in the broadcast who are directly standing against these monsters that we have inherited from the nuclear age. Harv Wasserman, welcome back to Flashpoints. Good to have you with us.
1: Well, thank you, Dennis, and you're one of my favorite hosts. It's really an honor to be on with you, as always.
0: Oh, well, thank you. Let me start this way. You've got listed on the front of your Solartopia website, the 8 green steps to Solartopia: ban fossil nuclear fuels, convert to renewables, achieve total efficiency, revive mass transit, raise sustainable organic food, restore matriarchy, nice one, transform the corporation, ban waste and war, achieve social justice, true democracy. But you know, all of those require the last one. And the whole thing is in jeopardy if you don't have achieve a true social justice, true democracy. You don't have the vote. If we don't have free speech and the vote, Harv, we're in trouble. Let's start there. This is a dangerous moment in history. It's a dangerous moment in terms of democracy. I have to say that I'm looking at the situation. I'm seeing the creation of these hit squads, whatever you want to call them, ICE, freeing of all the criminals who took the Capitol. And it's beginning to remind me, these are the kinds of folks that I met in Central America when I was reporting on the death squads. They were sort of free, liberated to kill whoever they want for the good of, if you will, the government or democracy or the leadership or whatever they were calling it at the time. But wouldn't you say that some of these criminals who are now committing crimes again and again and who are getting paid to do it, being offered sums of money from Trump, don't you think we're at a very crucial moment?
1: Devastatingly important. We have seen, well, thank you for getting the Trump name off the Kennedy Center. That was a nice one.
0: Yes.
1: And that it's important to celebrate our victories. And it's also important, since we're talking about energy, to note that Donald Trump is personally invested in nuclear power and has destroyed any safety regulation for nuclear power, including the Diablo Canyon nuclear plant, which could wipe out the entire Bay Area. I just read a piece today that they're saying the San Andreas fault is at a thousand-year high in terms of, you know, spring-loaded tension to erupt. And if that happens, the Diablo Canyon is going to go, and there'll be radiation all over the place, including the Bay Area, with your listenership. But at the same time, we're facing a crisis in democracy. I reported with you, covering many of our reports in 2004 from Ohio with the devastation of the election there. I personally do not believe that Donald Trump was the rightful winner in 2024. And we're looking at the massive attempts to take the vote away from people of color and from women, using voter ID when maiden names don't match with married names. So, Dennis, you know, we're in the middle of an unprecedented onslaught attack by basically a madman in the White House against democracy. And it's, you know, where it comes out is up to us. And it's the same with energy. We're seeing massive breakthroughs. Every other day, I'm reading another breakthrough in renewable energy. A lot of it has to do with batteries.
0: Yes.
1: And it's very clear that the governor of California, Gavin Newsom, made a horrible mistake in 2022. He had signed on to the plan to phase out Diablo Canyon, phase in renewable energy. If he had done that, our electric rates, and I live in L.A., would have been much, much, much lower than they are now. It's a terrible crime that Newsom committed against the ratepayers of California. And now I guess Trump is trying to make him pay for it.
0: I guess he's got some kind of investigation going into Newsom, but he's going after all anybody he perceives as any kind of enemy. I really do like hearing. Let's talk a little bit more about the possibilities. You're saying they're breaking stories, new possibilities every day. You Solartopia is something you've been on. Coined a long time ago. Tell us what else is happening. What are some of the positive things, if in fact we can restrain the nuclear industry? And I should tell people that later on in the broadcast, we're going to be talking about on-the-ground resistance to these nukes. But talk a little bit more about solar. Yeah, what's possible?
1: Well, ironically, the biggest breakthroughs in the last 5 years have been in battery technology. You know, the opponents of renewables and the proponents of fossil fuels and nuclear power love to say, well, the sun doesn't shine and the wind doesn't blow all the time. But the bottom line is that in the last 5 years, there have been enormous changes in the efficiency and cost of battery backup, to the point where we have enough battery backup, Dennis, in California now to guarantee that unless we have a major earthquake or unless Diablo Canyon blows up, God forbid, we will never have another blackout in California, because the battery technologies, even privately owned in individual homes, are now at an enormous capacity and not going to turn back. The cost and the ability to deploy batteries has just completely changed the energy picture in the last 5 years, not only in the U.S. And Canada and California, but worldwide. And so solar panels, which did have that drawback of not producing at night, are now easily capable of charging the batteries we can use in California and around the world to prevent against future blackouts. And the cost has come so far down, we're even at that it makes it economically imperative. We're even at the point now where the Chinese have an electric car that can go 900 miles on a single charge.
0: Wow.
1: And it only takes, you know, a matter of minutes to get that charge. And, you know, we're sitting at the American auto industry is sitting at the brink because the Chinese, a company called BYD, another one, a CATL, a battery company, have just completely transcended the gasoline automobile. I mean, there's just no room for it whatsoever. But, you know, because our auto industry is obsolete, Trump has thrown up tariffs, as did Biden, by the way, to keep the Chinese electric cars out, because they would end the American auto industry. But you can now buy in China for under 20 grand an electric car that'll go 900 miles on a single charge. It's really a mind-boggling, Dennis, and it's just nonstop. The advances in renewables. We do have in California a balcony solar bill where you will be able to buy and install in your own home or your apartment, by the way, if you're a renter, just by plugging it into the wall, you'll lower your electric bills 20-30% with a 2 or 3 year payback. So it's pretty amazing stuff.
0: You know, I really was thinking about that. What would it look like to have a totally solar structure? Can you live by solar now? Are we at that point?
1: Yes, we have been for actually quite a while. The barriers are legal the power of PG&E, a horrible, hideous company, and all the other utility companies that are desperately holding on to their billion-dollar profits by keeping solar away. They've lost the fight technologically. They've lost the fight economically. They're only doing it politically. Why should you have to get a permit to plug in a solar panel to your own house or your own apartment? You know, it's called balcony solar. There are literally millions of solar panels plugged in to individual residences all over Europe now. It really happened quickly in Germany because they shut all their nuclear plants, and they don't need those nuclear plants. It's quite clear But in California, it's outrageous. We had a bill signed by Jerry Brown and by Gavin Newsom, and Newsom twisted it around. But we need to, and stabbed some back on it, we need to shut the Apple Canyon, Dennis. That reactor is in. Those two reactors are incredibly dangerous. And what we're reading now about the likelihood of a major earthquake, it's absolutely terrifying. And we can do it. Our electric rates would go down immediately if those two reactors were shut. So and that's especially advances in solar.
0: We're going to talk to some folks. We're actually talked to a colleague of yours, Linda Seeley. She works with Mothers for Peace. They are definitely going eye to eye with Diablo Canyon. And we're going to see if we can get Linda on now. But just remind people of the setting. Why, again, is this such a dangerous situation? And are we at a sort of a crossroads of really pushing the envelope in terms of risking a meltdown?
1: Well, one of the thresholds that's been crossed that we never wanted to see was the nuclear reactors are now under fire in two war zones, actually three, two in Ukraine and one in Russia, where you've got 10 reactors in Ukraine that have been attacked militarily. And what we're seeing with drone technology now is it would take a single drone could take out the Apple Canyon, God forbid. And you know, the Europeans right now are terrified because six reactors at Zaporizhia, four at Chernobyl, two more in Russia have all been under military attack. And more recently simultaneously in Michigan, we had a fire at the Fermi nuclear plant, God forbid. That one almost blew up in 1966. And in L.A., we're being covered with radioactive fire from the Santa Susana site in Simi Valley,
0: I just wanted to follow up on the in terms of the Ukraine and that arena of the war. Have nuclear reactors been hit yet?
1: Yes, they have.
0: Go over that one more time, because that's borderline. I mean, you hit them the wrong way, and you're going to kiss a couple of thousand, 10,000 people goodbye.
1: Oh, more than that. The most credible estimated death toll from Chernobyl, which happened in 1986, is 1 million deaths. And that radiation was detected in the bird sanctuary just north of San Francisco within 10 days. So recently, a drone did hit a diesel generator at Zaporizhia, where there are six reactors, and a drone did hit the sarcophagus covering the reactors at the unit four at Chernobyl. It's wow. Just terrifying.
0: That blows my mind. Well, let's bring in a colleague, friend of yours, Linda Seeley. She's with Mothers for Peace. Linda, welcome back to Flashpoint. So you're on with myself and Harv Wasserman. You've been struggling with this reactor up close for a long time. You want to talk about maybe just a little bit about how you got involved and where the struggle is right now? I know you're right in the middle of things.
2: We're not only are we right in the middle of things, Dennis. Oh, and by the way, thank you so much for inviting me to be on today. We're kind of at the end of things here. And this is what I really want to emphasize to your listeners, that this ancient nuclear power plant that was put online 41 years ago and has the reactor vessel of Unit 1 has been determined to be embrittled, meaning that it could blow or shatter like a glass. If you put a glass of ice water into a boiling pan, it would shatter. This is the same phenomenon that would happen at the Unit 1 reactor vessel. So We don't know the results of some testing that was done a year and 14 months ago on that reactor one vessel. Number two, what I was just reading right before I came on here, some information about the unknown seismic or earthquake issues that surround Diablo Canyon. So we have a lot of unknowns about the seismic issues there. And yet, despite that, plus it's costing the ratepayers and taxpayers of California to keep Diablo Canyon open just through 2030, which it is now. It's now at this very moment in our lives. It is supposed to shut down in 2030, but I'll get to the rest later. And between now and 2030, it's going to cost the ratepayers and taxpayers an additional $2.65 billion to keep that plant open. Okay. And then there's the issue of, we need Diablo Canyon to keep us from having brownouts or blackouts in California. And that is another misconception that people or PG&E has been foisting off on its ratepayers. We do not need the power from Diablo Canyon. And the chair of the California Public Utilities Commission, Siva Gunda, testified to that on May 6th of this year, that we because of how much solar we've built and how much battery backup storage we have built in California over the past, they started in 22, so that's 4 years. We have plenty of renewable resources knock Diablo Canyon offline for good.
0: Let me ask you this, Harvey. How important is it to have groups the one we're talking about, Mothers for Peace with Linda Seeley? What role have the people played in trying to restrain the government from sort of creating a situation of mass death? And they do know the implications. Some might call it sort of a version of mass murder.
1: Well, we're hanging by our fingernails here. We'd be nowhere without the Mothers for Peace. They've been phenomenal. And, for the last 40, 50, how many years? God, it's a half century. We started a half century ago, Dennis. And the bottom line is, look, it's important to celebrate your victories. In 1974, Richard Nixon, who then we thought was crazy, and now he was sane compared to Trump, he said that there'd be 1,000 nuclear reactors, commercial reactors, in the United States by the year 2000. In the year 2000, there were 104. Now we're down to 94. But it's more dangerous than ever because these reactors are old. And they're falling apart. As Linda said, they're not even testing anymore. Trump has completely gutted the Nuclear Regulatory Commission because he has personal investments in nuclear power. But the bottom line is we have the technology to shut all these reactors and, as Linda says, to drop our electric rates immediately once the nuclear plants are shut. The electricity that comes from Diablo Canyon is extremely expensive, not even close to being competitive with solar or wind or ocean thermal or geothermal. There's so many different forms of renewable energy available now that are cheaper, safer, cleaner, more reliable, faster to build. They're using data centers now as a pretext to build more nuclear plants. It's utterly insane. And the bottom line is, we have the numbers on our side. Anybody who tells you they're in favor of nuclear power, say, do the numbers, please.
0: Yes. Linda, and finally, what does it feel like? How important has it been to you to go from sort of passivity to really standing up and trying to make a difference and to restrain the powers that be? How does that enter into your life and your spirit,
2: if I can ask that? I've been at this particular thing at Diablo Canyon for 44 years now, and increasingly over the past 20 years, more and more, it's played a huge part in my life, and it's connected me to the best people I've ever met. It's given me a sense of belonging, a sense of commitment, of value, of agency, a lot of things, Dennis. I'm glad you asked that question. And if you have any listeners who are like waffling about whether or not to get involved in an important issue that impacts the future generations, I would say to you, do it. Do it now. We have no time to waste. We're in a state of emergency, and all hands on deck. All hands on deck.
0: And does Mothers for Peace have a website or a way that people can reach out? How do they do that?
2: Mothersforpeace.org.
1: It's a great group, Dennis. A great group.
0: And if people want to follow your work, Harv, you're doing extraordinary work, engaged at many levels. What's the best way to catch up with you?
1: Solartopia.org, or just email me directly, solartopia@gmail.com. I'm always glad to hear from listeners of the great Dennis Bernstein.
0: Beautiful. Thank you. Thank you both for joining us on Flashpoints. And yeah, it's Flashpoints. It's Pacifica Radio, your daily investigative news magazine. We're going to take a bit of an extended break. When we come back, Randy Credico is going to sort of give us his take on the kleptomaniac in the White House. I'm laughing, but it really ain't funny. Stay tuned.

0: And again, you're listening to Flashpoints on Pacifica Radio. My name is Dennis Bernstein. Welcoming back to Flashpoints, an old friend of the show, Randy Credico. He is many things to many people. Randy, I think we first met around your work and your association with the great and late William Kunstler. Boy, do we miss him. Now, voice of truth. Randy,
1: well,
0: you got a
1: before,
0: show on...
1: It was 86. It was actually 86. 86 when you were doing that show with Robert Knight, and then we...
0: Undercurrents, Contragate, breaking the Iran-Contra scandal.
1: And then we did an event, I think it was at Cooper Union or somewhere near Cooper Union, on Bork. On Judge Bork, and
0: Bork.
1: You coined the term, but let's
0: getting borked.
1: Bork, yeah, that was the eponymous term of wiping out someone on the Supreme Court. But we haven't borked too many people since.
0: Well, Randy, you really are, you're many things, but you really are a satirist and a very funny person. You've also been driving these big trucks around Washington, D.C. With great depictions of genocidal actions supported by the United States government. You do very serious things, and you've been sometimes punished for taking the stands you've taken. But I wanted to...
1: Dennis, can I just stop you there? The Palestinian Tract, the New York NYC, which is later the D.C. Free Palestine Tract, which had, I started doing this truck business like in 2020 with the Assange truck, and then 2024 for about a year and a half. Especially at the same time Assange was the last year of the Assange, last few months of Assange, I kind of morphed it over to the Palestinian issue, and it was really a nightmare. I mean, it was great. We had 60, 80 different images of these heartbreaking photos out of Gaza, and it rotated.
0: You had them on big trucks. Which you drove around, right?
1: Big trucks. Yeah. And drove around. But, listen, it was like there were times where I was like Sonny Corleone, the Godfather, going through that toll booth where people, like trucks, cars would stop at a green light. I'd be right behind them. And then a car behind would stop and they'd jump out of the car. And these were heavy, really hardcore Zionists. And they'd throw stuff at the truck. And then I was I really had a problem in front of the Israeli embassy on 42nd and 3rd Avenue.
0: What happened there?
1: 2nd Avenue. Well, parked right across the street with the, and there are photos of it. I got a lot of photos of it. That was a problem. These two guys that were dressed like, in suits, but they looked like soldiers, came up to me and said, "Give us your phone." And, I had done it in front of just the UN, in front of the UN and in front of the British embassy and all, places throughout the city. And they came up to me and said, "You got to give us the phone." I said, "Why?" And so I figured they were with the NYPD. It's proscribed to take photos of the Israeli consulate here. So I said, and we had this big argument, and there was a cop on the corner there, a NYPD cop. And I figured, I asked, "Are these guys with you?" And he said, "No." "Do I have to give them my phone?" He said, "No, but they'll kill you." So it ensued. And, the next thing I know is I don't know if they put a tracking device on the truck, but it got to be, I didn't want the driver. I hired the truck. I didn't want the driver to put his life. He's just a businessman. You know what I mean? He had no stake in this, but I didn't. I had to protect him. And so, we got out of there and I had him go back to Jersey, and I got on the subway and took the 7 train to the 2 train, 2 train to the Q train. And I just floated around because I figured I was being followed. Then I continued doing this. And then everywhere I went, There was like these guys would come up to me and take these, you know, facial recognition pictures. They weren't there to like, hey, they're a tourist. They take it and give me this grimace and then move away. And then I got run over on the Upper West Side, which is like a real Zionist stronghold in this city. You never think that between 70th and the and 96th Street, and that's where. Yeah, I'm serious.
0: How do you know that? How do you know that they were trying to run you over? How do they know they were trying? How did you know they were trying to run you over, Randy? How did you know they were trying?
1: There's a woman that was a witness to it. You know, it was on Broadway that this happened. I was across the street on Broadway, like 46th Street, with a truck there, and like with tons of people on the street, and some guy kept circling around on a motorbike, and I was clearly not in front. The guy got off the path and then ran me over and kept going. A woman screamed, says, "What are you doing?" So the person was like circling, and this is like right there. And then the worst was in Cedarhurst, which has more Hasidic Jews than anywhere in the world outside of Tel Aviv, and they were having land sales there. So someone like said, go out to, there's a big thing out there. I had no idea where I was going, Cedarhurst, right in Long Island. I went out there, and there was a synagogue that was selling land, and then you had a 500 Palestinian protesters, pro-Palestinian protesters that were very, very nice, and there was like the Satmar Jews that were there that were on their side, and across the street, it was like barbarians in blue and white outfits, like Huns there. Like they were throwing Bibles at the truck, and then they impounded the truck. They got the cops impounded, gave 23 tickets, and they were throwing, frozen ice water bottles at us. And it was like I had that all the time for the year and a couple of months that I did. Then I did it in D.C., for a while, and Lawrence Wilkerson got involved in it, and Dennis Fritz got involved in it. But you know, it was a nightmare, and I don't have time to explain the headaches I've had since then. I mean, they obviously can't take if they have a matchbook with a cover with a Palestinian flag. They can't handle that, let alone a truck going around. And so on last December, Netanyahu, when he was in town, he got all the trucks in the city. They never had these trucks. He rented all of the trucks when he spoke at the UN. You couldn't get a truck. So, and then they had a QR code on the side of the truck to take you to October 7th, 2023. You know what I mean? So, you know, I'm on their S list, and lucky, it's a nightmare. It really is a nightmare. My life is a nightmare, and I don't want to get into that. Seriously, it's not a nightmare like
0: this
1: for a family in Gaza.
0: We're speaking with Randy Cretico, who is an activist, who is a broadcaster, does a show. Is it still called Live on the Fly?
1: Live on the Fly Fridays between 3 and 5 and tomorrow, or this Friday. I'm going to get you.
0: That's on WBAI and wherever you can get it. And
1: if you don't know, just say, where's Randy Cretico? I'll call it the Israeli embassy or Shin Bet, and I'll tell you where I am. All right?
0: I'll tell you where you are. So, all right. So, like, what do you think of... Do you think the president...
1: All the time. You've been doing this all the time. You've been doing it for 20 years. I can't believe...
0: 40, 60, 80. a million years. What? Tell me, do you think that our president, Donald Trump, is a crook?
1: Oh, come on. You know what he is. Look, he's not a crook. He and that guy, Headseth, I look at them and I think of Leopold and Loeb, you know, who murdered that kid, Bobby Franks or whatever. They get a kick out of killing people. They killed this person down there in the Venezuela. They murdered him, and he's gloating, these sick, pathological individuals, all the people on the boats, killing kids all the time, and they don't apologize. They're pathologically like Leopold and Loeb. Look them up, all right? That's what this duo is. Are like the two guys in the one with the book In Cold Blood by Truman Capote. Remember those two guys that just killed everybody and got their kicks out of it? Never had any, you know, never felt, what's the word, apologetic about it? That's who these guys
0: are. He doesn't have a soul, does he? He doesn't have a soul.
1: No, he has no soul at all. And he's making a lot of money off of this. At some point, it ends for him and ends for Hegseth. But just like it ends for the Mongols that raided the House of Wisdom in Baghdad in 1258 and ripped up all the books and murdered everybody and took the booty. That's who these guys are. You can't build like China builds. Russia builds. They build. They connections. Not the Silk Road, but I'm talking about the Belt and Road. They build. They build things. The U.S. bombs things. That's what we do. It's like a kid that can't put together a good sandcastle at the beach. They push over the sandcastle that they're like I used to do. My brother would get beautiful sandcastles, and I couldn't stand it. So instead of me trying to build a sandcastle, I just pushed the one over next to me by my brother. That's who these guys are. They have nothing. You couldn't come up with these characters, the people with him, which are like the people in the One Flew Over the Cuckoo's Nest on acid, right? A bunch of psychopaths. And actually, people in the Cuckoo's Nest were a lot better than these guys because they didn't kill one another. But they're like really sick human beings. And, Trump, the only people worse than Trump are the people around him. Trump's the worst person, but there are 14 people on the planet worse than him, and those are the people like Stephen Miller and Hegseth, Headcase, I call him. All of those people around him, Sebastian Gorka, all of these people that he's got, Elliot Abrams, he's got the worst human beings on the planet. You know, seriously. And it's not, you couldn't write, if you were right, a parody. Aristophanes kind of, a tragedy or comedy. He couldn't come up with these kind of people. They're the worst human beings ever. Even Dr. Strangelove was mild compared to what we have right now. Seriously. I mean, forget about it. Peter Sellers would have to play 14 different characters with this crew instead of just three.
0: Well, listen, before we've got just a couple of minutes left and we're going to go out, believe it or not, on a positive note. And I'm going to ask you to remind people who knew him, who didn't know him, who William Kunstler was and why we need a few more civil rights, human rights attorneys who spoke for the people. Could you remind us about William Kunstler?
1: He's the one that changed my life. The reason why I got involved in the Rockefeller drug laws, Tulia, Texas, and all this other stuff, visited prisons, was because of Bill Kunstler. He was the greatest, not civil rights. He was Brown with a law degree. Seriously. I mean, human rights, civil rights, environmental rights, animal, everything. Bill Kunstler was in a class of his own. There was, if you have a pantheon, Bill Kunstler would be the cherry on the top of the rest of the people in the pantheon, right? Really was. Inspired me, inspired a lot of people. It's amazing what he did in his lifetime, dedicated himself. He was anti-war, anti-racism, foremost anti-racism. He knew that if you want to change things internationally, you got to change things at home. And he didn't make any money, just... He went from being a guy who did Joe McCarthy's will in 57, 56, all right, into who he was. He was there, right. Chicago 7, Attica. He was there with Attica, the negotiator, because black individuals and prisoners knew that Bill was the real thing, was the real deal. You know what I mean? And Theodore Parker, some of the people that you saw the abolition movement in the 1850s and 60s, that's who William Kunstler was. And they'll never
0: I'm recommending, because we're out of time, I'm recommending that any young lawyer listening to this broadcast who wants
1: watch
0: to make
1: the
0: a
1: documentary
0: difference
1: by their kids, all right? It's called Disturbing the Universe. All right, you got to see that, to see who Bill was.
0: That's by his daughters, by his wonderful daughters, right?
1: Yes, by his two kids, yes.
0: What's it called again?
1: You interviewed him But I already knew you, but I saw you at 95 on his book tour, 95 in San Francisco.
0: And he did the most unbelievable, when he witnessed a gas chamber murder, he recreated it. He was there, he witnessed it, the state murder. And nobody will ever forget when they heard that interview with him talking about what it was like to see somebody choking to death on purpose, murdered by the state. Randy Credico, we love you. We're out of time. I love you so much. You're listening to Flashpoints on Pacifica Radio. I gotta go.

0: And that does it for another episode of Flashpoints. Our executive producer is Dennis Bernstein. Senior producers, Miguel Gavilan Molina and Kevin Pina. Technical producer, Rod Akil. Our theme music written and produced by Charlie Lang. For questions and comments, email Dennis Bernstein at dennis@kpfa.org. 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
2: Welcome to Radio Curious. I'm Barry Vogel. Many years ago, back actually in 1961, former Congressman Jerome R. Waldy, who is our guest today, was then a member of the California State Legislature. And the story goes, as I am told, that at the behest of a constituent whose son was cited by a fish and game warden, Assemblyman Waldy introduced a bill that said, in full, frogs may be taken by using a slingshot. Little did he know that he would be plagued for probably 45, 50 years, as we'll hear about shortly, by Nestle J. Frobisch, who founded at first the East Bay Fair Play for Frogs and Justice for Morton Sobel Committee, which quickly blossomed into the Worldwide Fair Play for Frogs Committee, and Frobisch appointed himself as chair creature. This was caused by Assemblyman and later Congressman Waldy's refusal to withdraw the bill. Fortunately, from the frogs' point of view, it was defeated in committee. But there was a question about Waldy being given the opportunity to repent for having been dubbed the frog murderer, for having introduced the frog murder bill in the California legislature. At first, he didn't really believe that this was going on, though he might have, and we'll be asking him about that shortly. And then he was elected to Congress. He was given the opportunity to introduce the Omnibus Frog Protection Act. There was an inducement in that bill to have National Frog Week occur during the week in which Richard Nixon's birthday fell. Nestle Frobisch, who drafted the bill, thought that this would be a good thing to do as a way of maybe getting then-President Nixon's support for the bill. Congressman Waldy, in 1974, had an idea that he would make the best governor of California that California has ever seen. And in his campaign, he walked up and down the state, well, at least up the state of California, talking to people along the way. But he didn't know that there were frog lovers in California who would ask him to explain his position on frogs time and again at each of these visits when he was trying to discuss what he thought were more significant issues for California. Around that time, I, being an old friend of Nestle J. Frobisch, the chair creature, saw the letters back and forth between the Worldwide Fair Play for Frogs Committee and Congressman Waldy and said, Nestle, this is a book. And he told me that if I could get it published, I'd get a piece of the action. Well, there was no action, but I represented both Mr. Frobisch and Mr. Waldy in getting the book together. In the course of getting the book together, I was a young lawyer here in Ukiah, California, and I would answer the phone by saying my name. So one day the phone rang and I said, Barry Vogel, and Congressman Waldy said, Vogel, I think you're Frobisch. So let's start there. Jerry Waldy, welcome to Radio Curious. What gave you the idea that I was Nestle J. Frobisch?
3: Your voice sounded so intelligent and so decent and so kind and caring.
2: Well, then, let me ask you this. In the introduction to the book, on the page, you dedicated it to me on July 8th of 1977. You said, Barry Vogel, you've been an unsatisfactory agent. If I thought you possessed a bean, I would sue you for incompetence. Otherwise, you're not a bad guy. So I guess we had those double entendres way back then?
3: Well, not a bad guy encompasses everything I just said.
2: You like my voice?
3: Yeah, I guess I did say I like it. I don't really mean that. Your voice, it was was fine.
2: Did I fairly characterize the history of the Frog Murder Bill?
3: You did, except it was not the Frog Murder Bill. It was named by Nestle Frobisher, our chair creature, the bill created by the Mad Butcher of the Swamps. And that latter phrase was referring to me.
2: Ah, you're right. You're right.
3: Another, I thought, maybe not an error, but an understatement in your original introduction. When I was finally relieved of the improper life I had been leading relative to frogs.
2: If I could interject, I think that Nestle called that the vestigial impurities accruing from having been the Mad Butcher of the Swamps.
3: Well, I think that's fair. It's not a matter, I guess, really, even if I think it's fair, because my conversion has been so complete that anything the chair creature says is not only fair, but is accurate and defensible in every way.
2: Well, I remember for years and years, Nestle Frobisch was trying to get you to repent so that you could be shriven.
3: No, wait a minute. Wait a minute, Barry. It wasn't repent.
2: It was, what was it?
3: Well, in the certificate I received from Nestle J. Frobisch Chair Creature, Worldwide Fair Play for Frogs Committee.
2: It's proudly hung on your wall next to your chair as you look out over the deck.
3: It's hung on my wall next to a picture of the House Judiciary Committee in 1974, of which I was a member when we impeached Richard Nixon. The point I was trying to make, I did

0: not repent. It was more than that. The very words in the document given me was that I, Jerome Waldie, hereby abjure, renounce, and repudiate. And that's somewhat more than repentant, I think, being repentant.
1: That's true. And you actually have a certificate. As Bob Dylan said to somebody who wanted him to confess for something that they think he did wrong, he said, I've already confessed once. How many times must I confess? But you got a certificate.
0: Yes, I did. Called the Official Declaration of Abjuration.
1: So why did it take so long for you to agree to receive your certificate?
0: Well, in part because in those days, I thought the chair creature had misunderstood the nature of my bill in the legislature. As I tried to explain to him, it was not an inhumane bill about frogs, because frogs indeed were legally permitted to be taken with a gig in California. And I don't know if you've ever been experienced in watching a frog being taken by a gig as I have been, but it's not a pretty picture. The gig goes in and comes out, and it's quite horrible. And I wanted to end that sort of treatment of frogs by allowing them to be taken by a slingshot.
1: You wanted it to be more of a stunning event.
0: That's exactly right. It's not what I would have used, but it covers exactly what I should have used. In any event, I couldn't persuade Nestle that my motivations in introducing that legislation were decent and proper, and I felt unfairly, in retrospect, a bit of disappointment and perhaps even anger about his stubbornness in that regard. And that's why, and I think that was what contributed mostly to the length it took me to respond to his approaches to me. Let me say one more thing about Nestle's approach. Initially, it was one of harassment, was one of anger, and the anger was generated because he's such a humane person and that he felt my treatment of frogs was so inhumane. But then he, after maybe 20 years, maybe a little more than that, he retreated from that position and began to exercise a different approach, treating me a little more gently.
1: And perhaps that's what brought you to the precipice of abjuration.
0: I think that's well put and well explained, though, again, looking back on it from my present viewpoint, it's hard for me to believe that there ever existed an imperfection in the chair creature. So I don't want to say that even early on there was the imperfection that you suggested and I may have inadvertently alluded to. I see him much differently now. He's a person that could not ever commit error, I don't think, in the way of frogs.
1: Yes, well, obviously, besides, I'm not sure what else the chair creature does.
0: There was a creature that washed up on a beach in Tasmania. I'm not sure you know this story. Do you know this story about Barry or about Nestle?
1: You're sure that in your mind, I am not Nestle J. Frobisch, that I'm actually Barry Vogel, the host and producer of Radio Curious, to which we're now listening in conversation with former Congressman Jerome R. Waldie, who is happily telling us about how he has been shriven and abjured of the alleged vestigial impurities of having been nominated the Mad Butcher of the Swamps for having introduced the frog murder bill in the California legislature in 1961. This rather unique history is portrayed in a book called Fair Play for Frogs, the Waldie Frobisch Papers, published in 1977 by Harcourt Brace Jovanovich. It's the collected letters of Jerome R. Waldie and

0: monster, but it was huge. And so Barry wrote...
1: There you go again. If I ever play this for Nestle Frobisch, he's going to certainly want to talk with you, Congressman.
0: Yeah, partly I think I have so much respect for you as I do for Nestle that it's just sort of merging together.
1: I just want to be clear, and I know that you've personally met Nestle. I don't know if you've touched his web, but I know he's shaken your hand. And I just want your affirmation that I am not Nestle J. Frobisch.
0: Oh. I never gave that much thought, Barry.
1: Getting back to frogs, the subject of our conversation in this edition of Radio Curious, Nestle J. Frobisch, not to be confused with Art Hoppe, me, or possibly you, was able to enlist Art Hoppe in his scheme to get your Assembly Bill 2301 of the 1961 California legislative session defeated.
0: Yes, I think that was the Chair Creature's idea. Though I never got the impression that Art was seeking to defeat that legislation, though on reflection, he wrote several columns about it, and none of them were overly complimentary to the bill. By the way, the fate of that bill is of interest to you. I was the author, of course. I had sought co-authors, but was unsuccessful in that effort. And I was on the Fish and Game Committee, before which committee the bill came for its first hearing.
1: Well, Congressman Waldy, your description of the presentation of your bill that came to be known as the Frog Murder Bill.
0: Well, no.
1: Well, that's what Nestle called it.
0: Yes, I wouldn't say that was widely accepted among the public of California.
1: Well, I, as probably one of the few people who cares about this subject, and a friend of Nestle's, and I believe a friend of yours, called it the Frog Murder Bill.
0: Hmm. I didn't realize you did that. I would have had a different view of employing you with the possibility of your making a lot of money had I known that.
1: Well, I wish that your wish had come true.
0: I'm making a lot of money.
1: That's right. You did employ me. but it makes me wonder, is it possible that you are Nestle J. Frobisch?
0: No, it isn't possible. There's no way I could attain that perfection in character as well as all sorts of good things. No, I could not. A politician, unfortunately, enters into the arena with certain setbacks, and the Chair Creature has none of those. So I couldn't be his voice.
1: Well, he's now referred to you as Brother Jerome after your abjuration.
0: Yes.
1: How does that make you feel?
0: Well, it makes me feel quite wonderful. He used to call me Jermo, J-E-R-M-O-E, rather than Jerome, when he didn't call me the Mad Butcher of the Swamp. And Jermo, I suspect, was a typographical error, but he insists it was not. He just thought Jermo was more contemptuous of me than Jerome. So I understood that.
1: In my introduction to our little visit in this program, I made mention as to how your relationship with Nestle J. Frobisch, the Chair Creature of the Worldwide Fair Play for Frogs Committee, plagued you throughout your political career. Can you tell us about if that's actually an accurate statement and if it happened?
0: That is quite accurate. Nestle has a wide, wide array of friends and important people to whom he writes and with whom he has a very close relationship. All the years I was in Congress, Nestle utilized that network to seek to have me introduce the omnibus fraud protection bill, a bill drafted by Nestle, and I refused to do it. So he enlisted people like Congressman Pete McCloskey on his side, Pete would get a hold of me on the floor of Congress and urge me to

0: introduce the Omnibus Fraud Protection Bill. They had all kinds of people that were well known that did that. You're right. When I ran for governor, too, Nestle encouraged a group of decent, immature, perhaps, young people to attend a fairly substantial fundraising event in Washington, D.C., where I was seeking contributions to run for governor. And in attendance were the speaker of the House of Representatives, Carl Albert, Majority Leader Tip O'Neill. It was really, there were others of equal stature and name, and it was a fine affair with well attended. And outside, Nestle had encouraged these young, decent, immature folks to protest the event, and referring to me on their signs and by their verbal exclamations as the mad murderer of the swamp, those kind of things. They don't go over well. Mad murder of the swamp is hardly anything you'd want suggested or mentioned around a fundraising event when you're trying to demonstrate your nicer qualities. And I was not, by that time, I was beginning to have a few qualms as to whether my bill in the assembly had been a correct one, but not many. But Nestle had done that, and then when I was walking the state of California in pursuit of the governorship from San Diego to Sacramento over a number of months, I would quite often run into similar protests and similar demonstrations with people carrying signs following my entourage of marchers. There would be these folks in the back carrying signs saying, "Waldy is a mad butcher of the swamps." And that's not a very positive message to give to those from whom you are seeking support to run for governor. I didn't succeed. I lost rather abysmally. The margin was huge. And there's little question in my mind that Nestle had something to do with that defeat.
1: Well, I would guess that as an attorney, you might agree that people carrying those signs that you so artfully depict is one of the liabilities of the First Amendment.
0: I'm a strong supporter of the First Amendment, particularly when I am voicing my opinion. But when the First Amendment is utilized to abuse...
1: Or to challenge your political campaign?
0: Well, you say challenge, I say it's an abuse. The people that are doing it, of course, believe it. They're just challenging me. I believe they're abusing the First Amendment.
1: Well, let me ask you this, Congressman Waldy. Now, as an elder statesman from having represented Contra Costa County of California in the United States Congress and the same area in the California legislature, in terms of protecting frogs on a worldwide basis, do you think that the chair creature has been successful?
0: No, I don't. I think he's been as successful as anyone could be who attempted that worthy objective, but I don't think he's been successful because the abuse of frogs is so universal throughout the world that the efforts of one man, no matter how dedicated, no matter how skillful, no matter how impressive, would hardly make a dent. He's made a bigger dent than anyone else in the world has on this effort. But no, I don't think he's been successful. If success is measured by the extent of the evil that he's attacking, that he could remove that evil. No, he's not done that yet.
1: Well, perhaps now that you have achieved the status of abjuration, do you think you might join forces with Nestle J. Frobisch, the chair creature, to saving frogs?
0: Oh, it's not a question of whether I might. Once I received the official declaration of abjuration, that was an equal commitment to the cause. And I feel strongly committed to the effort to bring back humane and fair treatment to frogs.
1: Congressman Jerome R. Waldie, or Brother Jerome, if I may.
0: Yes.
1: I want to thank you very much for being with us on Radio Curious. And before we close, can you tell us about an interesting book that you've read lately?
0: There's a book that was written in 1935 by Sinclair Lewis entitled It Can't Happen Here. Picked it up recently to see if there was any similarities between what Sinclair Lewis was writing about and today's condition in America. There are similarities. What Sinclair Lewis was dealing with was a presidential election and the consequences thereof that occurred in the early 30s. And in his book, Franklin Roosevelt was the candidate defeated by this fellow that he then writes about. The fellow that he writes about decides that democracy is not desirable and that he would take over the government and create essentially a Nazi state. It's more Nazi and communist than it is anything else in terms of Secret Service and the brutality of imprisonment of political prisoners. I was absolutely astonished by the references, and there, mind you, this was written before 1935, was published in 1935, and the references to Nazi Germany and communist Russia, but particularly to Nazi Germany, my God, this was the early 30s, and he was talking in enormously effective terms about the Nazis' policy toward the extermination of Jews. I'm 82 years old, so I lived through a good portion of that era. I was always under the impression that America did not really enlist itself deeply in any effort to prevent the Holocaust. And I thought it was because they weren't aware of it or weren't interested. But here's a major author who expressed all those senses and that we should have been alerted to and moved more quickly than we did. But the fearful part of it, the scary part of it to me, was the similarity to some of the things that are happening in America today. Transfer of prisoners to other nations where torture is permitted. The utilization of, quote, enhanced interrogation, unquote, which is torture. And the Patriot Act that allows cutting in on our telephone calls, tape tapping them, and all kinds of things, the library, assault on libraries that people are aware of. Those are tools of not democracies, but of authoritarian countries that I don't want to use the word frighten, but trouble me greatly that we're utilizing any of those tools in America. And Sinclair Lewis, though he exaggerates greatly, those are the tools that he describes developed from the takeover of American government by very, very right-wing, militaristic, fascistic people. I don't suggest in any way that that's where we are, but I do suggest that there are movements in that direction that offend me, and that I, for one, am going to be even more alert to that sort of governmental activity than I have been in the past.
1: Well, Congressman Jerome R. Waldie, Brother Jerome, thank you very much for joining us on Radio Curious.
0: Thank you, Barry. If it's not Nestle that I'm talking to.
1: I am not Nestle J. Frobisch.
0: Then I thank you very much. Well, I would have thanked you anyway, but I thank you for this opportunity to speak on this subject, which is dear to me. Mm-hmm.
1: Congressman Jerome R. Waldie is the co-author, along with chair creature Nestle J. Frobisch, of Fair Play for Frogs, the Waldie-Frobisch Papers, that was published in 1977. The book that Jerry Waldie recommends is It Can't Happen Here by Sinclair Lewis. Copies of this and other editions of Radio Curious can be found on our website, www.radiocurious.org. 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The postal address is 700 West Smith Street, Ukiah, California, 95482. The phone is 707-621-5075. Ignacio Ayala is the assistant producer. I'm host and producer Barry Vogel. Thank you for listening.

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2: Welcome to Bookwaves. I'm Richard Walensky. My guest is Helen Benedict, whose latest novel is The Soldier's House. Earlier novels, The Good Deed, Wolf Season, Sand Queen. There's a nonfiction book, Map of Hope and Sorrow, Stories of Refugees Trapped in Greece. Professor of Journalism at Columbia University. You're on the front lines, particularly in terms of refugees. So I want to start by going back to A Map of Hope and Sorrow. What is the situation now for refugees in Europe? Are they still in the detention camps on the Greek islands? Have they been moved forward or more coming? Are people going back to Syria?
3: All of the above. At the end of Map of Hope and Sorrow, I described this closed concentration camp-like detention center that was being built on the island of Samos, where I placed the book. And that's now in where all newly arrived refugees are put, and now they've got four or five other similar camps on other islands. It's really cruel. There's no freedom of movement. There's very little services. There are still lots of people coming over, not so much from the Middle East anymore, more from Africa, different countries in Africa. And with the rise of autocracies and anti-immigration feeling all over the world, it's only getting harder and harder. Borders are closing and people are getting rejected. And not only that, in Greece, they keep arresting people who are helping immigrants, helping refugees and asylum seekers, and accusing them of human trafficking. You know, people who save people from drowning are suddenly criminalized. So Greece is especially bad for that. There's been several major cases in the government has lost the cases so far, but it meanwhile puts people through hell. So I think it's worse than it even was when I was doing this in 2018 through 2021.
2: There's absolutely no reporting on it in America. I haven't seen anything.
3: No, I mostly get this from reading, Greek and European accounts, BBC, but mostly there's something called the Aegean Boat Report, which is run by a single man in Norway. And he was a sea captain, and he gathers accounts of boats, those rubber dinghies full of refugees, drownings, capsizing, how many people arrive from all the different boats all around in the Aegean, and he does a count together. Greece has tried to arrest him and say that he's a human trafficker. But I get a lot of news from him, which is much more reliable because he's right there. He's got access to information that no journalist really has. So that's how I find out about these things.
2: But also a number of refugees have also been willing and settled throughout the rest of Europe, I would guess.
3: Yes. Yes. I mean, there's still quite a lot of them in Germany. This Syrian man I wrote my Map of Hope and Sorrow with, he found asylum in Iceland, he and his family. And Netherlands is another place. But a lot of them are still, either they haven't got asylum yet, they keep getting denied, or they're still battling the whole system. It's extremely slow and bureaucratic. And, you know, really the whole system all over Europe, like here, just wants to say, no, go home.
2: We don't get a lot of information unless we really, really do search for it. What is happening in Syria now? The last we heard was there's a good guy or maybe bad guy, we don't know, in Syria. Is Syria actually better? Is it okay for people to go back?
3: It depends which ethnic group you are from. If you belong to the Alawites, the ethnic group that Assad belonged to, you could get targeted, and many have, because you're associated with the dictatorship. You know, there's still some conflicts like that. It's not like it was, though. But the thing that nobody ever says about Syria is extremely poor. And it's really, really hard to survive there. economically. So it's not really that attractive for going back to. Some people are, though, especially when they find themselves being persecuted here. You know, right now here, Syrians are under the TPS, temporary protected status. The government has tried to take that away from them, same time as it was trying to take it away from Haitians. And that, they've gone to a hearing. It's gone all the way to the Supreme Court. We are awaiting the decision. If that gets terminated, then Syrians, a lot of Syrians, even the ones who've been here for 20 years, are going to have to go back or go somewhere else. And that this could happen to Iraqis as well, to go back to your earlier question. The Syrians I know would like to go back one day, but not yet. It doesn't feel stable or safe enough, or they can't see any way they could survive economically.
2: And Baghdad, what's that like now? Do you know?
3: I don't know a lot about it, except Iraq has been, a lot of it's been seized by ISIS, so there's still a lot of trouble with ISIS. We really destroyed that country. You know, we took away its civil service, we took away its infrastructure, we wiped out its middle class, its professional class, and opened the door to all kinds of different militias and factions and religious fights that weren't there before, and people coming from Iran and Russia and other countries, you know, to get what they can out of it. So it's pretty chaotic. The Iraqis I know say that it's also really corrupt. So if you don't know the right people, you don't belong to the right clans, you haven't got a hope of starting a business or climbing up in any way. If you've got an enterprising spirit or some ambition and you don't belong to those groups, you know, you're pretty well sunk. So it's not easy. But some people manage fine. You know, I think some people are okay there. It just depends.
2: As a journalist, Professor Helen Benedict, when you see so much not being reported on, what do you tell your students? How do you deal with that?
3: Tell them to go do the stories that other people aren't doing. I mean, that's what a good journalist does. I mean, I teach social justice journalism, by which I mean social injustice journalism. And the main thing they cover at the moment is the plight of immigrants, especially now with ICE and all the persecution that's going on and all the, you know, all the hatred of brown people and Muslim people. So they are covering these stories. I mean, my students can't go and cover Greece right now, but they can certainly cover what's going on here, and there's plenty going on here. So we talk a lot about covering this kind of story and how to do it with respect and sensitivity.
2: Helen Benedict, when I look at what we call legacy media, I can give a simple example. Recently, a few days ago, Trump announced that there was another peace plan, another pact, another end. And when I read the New York Times, there was a breathless hour-by-hour reproach to it. And then I read between the lines, and the realization is absolutely nothing had been determined. And I kept thinking, are these journalists aware that they're writing nonsense?
3: Oh, everyone wants me to talk about the New York Times. There is an obligation in journalism to cover whatever happening out of the White House, whoever is in the White House. I think it's really irritating, and do we, especially when, as you said, a lot of it is nonsense. But we also, as readers, tend to always hate where any news outlet that we is not telling us what we want to hear. So if the right wing think the New York Times is a leftist rag, the left wing think it's a rightist rag, and everything in between. We need major newspapers that a lot of people read. We need reporters who actually check their facts, not once, but many times, with many people looking over their shoulders. And we need not objectivity, which doesn't exist, but a real effort to be balanced. I think the New York Times has been doing a very good job of criticizing Trump, actually. But I think they do a bad job on certain other things. I think they're really bad about Israel and Gaza, for example. But on the whole, not always, but on the whole. But it's very hard to generalize because it really depends on the reporter, it depends on the day, it depends on the editors, and it varies from moment to moment, story to story. So I'm not going to make a sweeping comment that, you know, completely putting it down. It's there. It's the last such standing newspaper in this country. RIP Washington Post, almost. There's still good reporters on it. But so I think we need it, like it or not.
2: Many years ago, when my hair was brown and I'd just come to KPFA, I wrote a little bit for the KPFA News. And the then news director, Alan Snitow, gave a piece of advice that I've always followed, which is he said that in the Wall Street Journal, in AP, and in the New York Times, if you read all through, all three, and ignore the lead is always there, but it's up to you to find it. What do you think about that?
3: That's interesting. I think if I told my students to write that way, we would get gobbledygook. I'm always telling them to pay more attention to the lead than anything else, because so many people never read beyond the lead. And because if you've got the wrong lead, you're going to go all out, hit dead ends when you continue to write. That's even true with a novel. If you don't have the right opening, you're going to find yourself stuck at a dead end. A one-way tunnel and no way out. I don't know. I mean, you know, there's such a difference between just reporting and analysis and opinion, and people are mixing all of those up these days. I do criticize the New York Times for having so many opinion columns that are kind of creeping, taking over the whole paper. There's the analysis, which is also not exactly reporting, because it's a thought piece, which is inherently subjective because it's somebody's analysis, point of view. So the actual reporting just the facts, which is really hard to do when the facts are so elusive under Trump, is getting rarer and rarer. And I think that's confusing for readers.
2: Well, I think part of the problem is that it's the news, the way we report the news itself is to take everything that, say, the president of the United States says seriously, or, you know, leading people like Elon Musk, for example, yet at the same time, outside of Musk's investment, he's an idiot. And outside of specific programs, Trump's an idiot. So the question is, do you still report? How do you do that?
3: Well, the Times did finally call a lie a lie. Remember when they decided to do that under the first regime of Trump? I don't know. Maybe the headlines are being tweaked for my algorithm or something. But when I see a lot about Trump's whole approach to Iran being completely chaotic and deeply ignorant and not being taken seriously by the Iranians at all, and that he's losing. He's just losing everything. He hasn't, you know, this latest deal, there's no even mention, not even any mention of the nuclear bomb thing that he's been going on about. So my impression, just from the Times alone, never mind reading everyone else, and I read a lot of other places, is that it's a chaos.
2: There have been a couple of incidents, a couple of things reported that's not getting much reporting, and I'm curious about your knowledge of it. Green cards, people applying for green cards have to leave the country now. How the hell are they going to get back in?
3: They're not. The idea is so that, of course, that's the whole plan, is so they can't get back in. Let's just lay the cards on the table. Trump wants this country to be nothing but white men and their subservient white wives.
2: And that's
3: what he wants. And that's what he and his cohort want. So this is, and there are many, many ways he's trying to make that happen. And this is just the latest. It's such a flouting of all humanitarian laws and everything we promised to be as a country. So he's going to do about the Native Americans. He's going to find a way to export all them soon, too. They're not white enough either.
2: You're listening to an interview with Helen Benedict, whose latest novel is The Soldier's House. I'm Rich Malinsky on Bookwaves. There was also a ruling the other day that I don't remember. I think it was Medicaid, that anyone who has a dog that isn't registered as a service animal either has to give up the dog or lose their benefits. I mean, who does these things? Who are these people? I'm sure you're asking the question.
3: I missed that. I hadn't read that. That's just a bit, it's hard not to believe that there's some little kind of homunculus on Trump's shoulder and on Miller's shoulder and all of that, whispering, what is the most cruel thing you can do today? I mean, there is a lot of his policies are just deeply cruel.
2: I don't want to focus too much on Gaza, but it appears that itself, Gaza and the linking of anti-Israel sentiment to anti-Semitism, as if Jews would agree with what's happening in Gaza, it astounds me. And now, with some background from your students in particular, what's going on in terms of how Columbia University deals with this now?
3: Columbia has managed to capitulate to such a degree that the students cannot really protest anything inside our gates, which are now locked, you know, and still locked. So the protest will happen outside on Broadway. When they do, even if there are only 20 people protesting, the police arrive in droves. It's extremely oppressive and depressing. The younger students, the undergraduates, are very afraid to express anything political. It feels like a suffocating blanket has been dropped over the campus. However, there are pockets underneath of faculty and students who are still doing, you know, doing really good work on behalf of Gazans, on behalf of other refugees, on behalf of immigrants. You know, there are classes in immigration law going on in the law school and the journalism school. You know, we do fantastic. Our students do fantastic work on all these fronts. So we haven't been totally silenced or anything, but publicly we've been silenced. And it's a really unhealthy atmosphere.
2: Have you gotten any feedback from management or the administration, or are you pretty much on your own to do what you need to do?
3: I have not. I speak out when I want to speak out. I wrote an essay. You know that in the fall, Columbia University actually lowered its flag half-mast for Charlie Kirk.
2: No, I didn't know that.
3: And that shocked me just for a day, but that shocked me so much. They didn't have to do that. It's a private university. It's not a federal institution. Their answer to why they did it was, we just follow federal guidelines, but they don't have to. When you think about who on campus that insults, which is, you know, all the women, all the Jews, all the Muslims, all the brown people, all the black people. It was unconscionable. And so I wrote an essay called Capitulation Columbia. It got me into no trouble with the administration at all, probably because they didn't pay attention to it. But I just go ahead. I mean, I'm tenured. I'm not going to be there forever. And I feel that this is a time to speak out because they can't really do anything to me anyway.
2: People listening to this and dealing with what we're seeing, do you have any suggestions on how specifically or in a general way we could become more educated on these various issues, coming from the point of view of someone who teaches journalism?
3: I think some of the smaller newspapers like Documented, mostly they're online newspapers, or the Sahan Journal in which we just gave a big prize to in Minneapolis. Some of those the smaller independent news outlets are covering the immigration issue really well. So I would pay attention to those, whichever you have in your particular neighborhood. I'm sure there are places around here in the Bay Area doing that kind of work. You know, there are many organizations, of course, that keep an eye on what ICE is doing, that tell you what you can do to show up to protect your neighbors and yourselves. There's a lot of activism, both in journalism and in actual activism, that I think we should all be part of, because nothing feels worse than doing nothing. Like being angry about it, but not doing anything about it. That really eats your soul away.
2: Recently, Representative Senator Andy Kim went to a detention center, and apparently there's a hunger strike going on, and I have not seen that reported. It pops up, certainly, in smaller publications.
3: It's been reported on the East Coast. I mean, NPR's reported it. I listen to the local NPR station a lot, and they've been covering it quite well. and Documented, which covers immigration in New York and has, this is a model for the kind of journalism I'd like to see in the future, because they have editions in Spanish. Haitian Creole and Mandarin. So, and they have, combined with reporting, they also have service journalism for immigrants about, you know, how to find a lawyer, how to protect yourself from ICE, how to find a home, all the kinds of things you need as an immigrant, how to find a job. So it combines helping people with informing people. And it's got a staff, many people of color, many of people of different backgrounds and these languages in particular. And that is invaluable. So more places like that would be really good for all of us. And I want to say, I am going to bring my novel back into this conversation.
2: Sure.
3: Because even though this is about Iraqis, you know, the plight of Iraqis and what happened in that war is very similar to what happened in Gaza. Not exactly the same, but that kind of decimation of the population and of the cities, the destruction of a whole country, the prejudice against Muslims, all these things, you know, are still very relevant today. And now here we are going in, you know, beginning the same sort of thing in Iran, although, you know, the Iranians are not Arabs, but they are Muslim. Not all of them, but most. And we just keep blundering in and doing the same mistakes and the same kind of persecution over and over again.
2: Well, I keep thinking that this sort of thing began with the best and the brightest with Vietnam, turned into the not quite as bright, but there were a few bright people in Iraq. And now with Iran, they're idiots. It just keeps going downhill. So they're not going to learn.
3: Well, we didn't exactly achieve much in Vietnam, did we?
2: Or Iraq.
3: We haven't won a war since World War II, you know.
2: Helen Benedict, two questions. The first goes back to journalism. Where do you see journalism headed, particularly local journalism, but also journalism in general, where we can get the information, where we can actually find stuff? And how do people get paid?
3: Ha! I wish I knew the answer to all of that. I touched on it when I talked about Documented as a good model for the kind of journalism I'd like to see more and more of. You know, it has to be through advertising and sponsorship. I can't see anyone way else. I mean, of course, a lot of the NPR programs, you know, I mean, offshoots are surviving from donations, because the main the money, government money's been taken away, and they seem to be surviving. So people clearly are willing to pay for a news outlet that they really like. The biggest danger is TikTok and, you know, all the other stuff you find on your phone, where you just read what you already agree with and you never expose yourself to anything else. And a lot of it, I keep asking people, where do you get your news? Oh, I get it from TikTok. And that's not a newspaper. Do you know what the source of the articles you're reading come from? Or is it just your neighbors pontificating? And mostly they don't even know to look for the source, let alone check out whether it's, you know, viable. So I'm always telling taxi drivers how to get good, better news than they get. So it's a battle, but I think there are a lot of young people who are starting up new magazines, new online news places, new podcasts. So it's not dead in the water by any means, but it's evolving.
2: Well, what I've found is that because all the algorithms tell me what I want to hear, I have to look for original sources, and I still get Axios. Granted, they are enablers. But I want to see what the enablers have to say, because it's important.
3: Yeah. I write a lot for an online syndicate called Tom Dispatch. And that I like to do that because Tom, who runs Tom Dispatch, sends it out to all those lefty places like Axios, but also The Nation, Salon, Slate, and other little ones, Courier, you know, many places all over the country, even all over the world. So sometimes my one article will get reproduced 30 times, and sometimes in other countries, surprising countries like Serbia or Czechoslovakia or India. That's a great way to get a readership. But of course, the only people who read all that are people who already agree with it, who already are. They wouldn't even look at it otherwise. So it's a bit of preaching to the choir.
2: And that's a real problem among the left and everybody else.
3: Yes, and everyone else, and the right, certainly.
2: Helen Benedict, Soldier's House is out. What have you got in the works now?
3: I am working on a novel that has nothing to do with any of this. It's a break away from war and refugees. It's set in London just after World War II, so there is that, but it's not set during the war.
2: When you're writing, how do you keep your own opinions from almost like polluting the fiction?
3: By creating characters who are not me. And then having to live through those characters. So the characters won't necessarily just spout what I think at all. They often surprise me by spouting things I don't agree with at all, but with really good arguments. And I love that. It's very stimulating. You know, we all have these different, completely different beings, I think, in our unconscious or subconscious, perhaps, as I should say, that, you know, possible alternative personalities. Psychologists talk about this. And when you're a fiction writer, you let them out, and they really surprise you because you're not aware that you could even think that way. So the way Jimmy thinks, the way his brothers thinks, even the way Naima thinks isn't always the way I think at all.
2: So when you're writing that first draft or writing a new first draft for this book, and you talk about a character surprising you, and you're typing, how does that happen? Does it feel like a channeling?
3: It feels like controlled daydreaming. But if I'm deep in it, I do lose all awareness of everything around me. I mean, I completely forget where I am. I never think about whether I'm hungry. I forget all appointments and promises I've ever made. I mean, because I'm only in it. And it really is, it's much closer to dreaming than the nonfiction writing or essay writing ever is.
2: To get to that point, for all other writers, including me, which, forget about that, but how do you get to that point? Do you take a deep breath, close your eyes? How do you get?
3: I can't close my eyes because I'm typing. But
2: how do you get to that point?
3: I'm not sure. I do know it's a very unconscious process. I mean, I can only do it through actually writing. I have to be typing for it to happen. I mean, I do write longhand sometimes, but it's not as good because in a way I have to write as fast as I think. And I'm much quicker typer than I am a handwriter. I've done it all my life. We all make up stories when we're little, I think, but I just never stopped. And some people stop and get more practical. So it's a sort of practice. But in the end, it's very much an unconscious thing. And it's hard to get there at times. It's not something I can just switch on. Sometimes I work all day and it's not happening and it doesn't kick in till dinner time. That's frustrating. But when it does, it's the most delicious feeling. It is just the biggest high. That's what keeps me going. It is so exciting because you do literally, well, not literally, but it feels as if you leave your body entirely. You leave your whole self and you really do become somebody else. And that's incredibly, that's such an adventure. It's so exciting.
1: 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I'm Richard Walensky on Book Waves.
2: Book Waves is produced by Richard Walensky in the studios of KPFA Pacifica Radio in Berkeley, California.

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0: This is Michael Eric Dyson when I'm in the Oakland, Berkeley, San Francisco area, and I want to hear the real deal. I listen to Hard Knock Radio with my man, Davey D. You heard?
1: Davey D, Hard Knock Radio, hanging out with you this afternoon. Want to bring attention, as we frequently do, to the ever-changing landscape in the world of technology, and in particular, how it's impacting us when we're talking about what is changing in terms of the internet, what is happening in the arenas of artificial intelligence, what's happening with surveillance, all these different things. And it's coming so fast at a mile a minute, it's hard to keep up. We tell you about one thing one week, the next week, things are totally changed. There's one organization that you need to be aware of. They're no strangers to our airwaves. We're talking about EFF, Electronic Frontier Foundation, based here in San Francisco. And they've been on the cutting edge with keeping abreast of what is happening in the technological world and ways in which we can be protected. And so joining us from this esteemed organization is Kit Walsh. And welcome to the show, Kit. When we reached out, what had caught my attention was the changing dynamics around Google. And many of us have used Google to the point that it's now a word that we use to describe an action. And you don't even realize it's an actual, like, you know, multi-billion dollar a year company. So you say, I'm going to go Google it. Kit, go Google it, right? And then you realize, wait a second. Every time we say that, that is advertising for a company. But I bring this up to kind of lay the groundwork for a conversation that Google is ever present in our lives, and we have come to depend upon it. We've come to trust it. And in my own personal opinion, their presence and the way that they have in the past ranked who and what shows up in their search engine based upon criteria that we're not always aware of has altered the way in which we write and which we report news. So Google's been dictating a lot of things, even if we don't realize it. But the latest change in which they are unleashing on us raises grave concerns. And I know you all have been on the cutting edge in dealing with that. So let's talk about Google and how they are now starting to present information and why we should be wary at the very least.
2: Sure thing. And thanks for having me. I'm the director of AI and Access to Knowledge Legal Projects at EFF. And you're absolutely right that AI has been changing week to week in terms of both sort of its capabilities, its claimed capabilities, and where it is showing up, and the new learning that people are doing about its effects on our writing, our thinking. It's a very broad label, AI. I think it's wise to focus in on these sort of search answer engines so we can be pretty specific, because if you just talk about AI, it's everything from machine learning that helps to predict the weather and identify research candidates for pharmaceutical research, all the way to these large language models that are marketed as the solution to every problem that you've got, but are more limited than that. And as you're pointing out, are not neutral technology. They are crafted in ways that reflect the values embedded in the companies that make them, as well as the underlying data and the values of the underpaid workers who are used to train the data sets and encode the information, so that there can be this appearance of intelligence at the other end of it. So I think it's a really important issue. I think you're right to identify that search is very different from what it used to look like.
1: So the way that we're seeing search now is, if I'm doing a topic on hip hop, I type in hip hop and it will pull up several websites, you know, mine included, right? Hopefully. And the name of the game was to be on that first page, right? And that's where some of the hidden criteria that Google was putting out kind of changed the game. So we have a website, Hard Knock Radio, and I think when we put it up, they were like, you know, you need to have 300 words, you know, minimum of what you're talking about. So if we were to do a write-up with you, it has to be like 300 words, and then we have to have links. So if we put Kit Walsh, we have to have a link to go, you know, all these different things that was like, I just want to talk about the conversation we had. I don't want to have to do all these manipulations just to show up on the search page. And after a certain point, we just stopped doing it. You know, you find us if you find us. But many others have tailored their writing to accommodate, you know, the criteria. What has happened in recent days is that I'm not seeing the websites, but I'm seeing an AI-generated answer to my questions, and that's the thing that seems to be alarm. So can you talk about how that works? And I guess the obvious question, Kit, is what happened to the websites? I don't see the sites anymore. Now I'm seeing an answer, you know, that's generated by AI, and I don't know if it's true or not, but to the degree that we have come to rely on Google, now even me, I'm saying, well, you know, it's right here. Google says the earth is flat, therefore it's flat, you know, with no array of references to see pro or con if that argument is actually true.
2: There's a lot to talk about in all of that. The very last point is really important. I'm just going to talk about that first, which is when you have a language model, an AI, like a chatbot or an answer engine, it often doesn't convey the nuance of an issue, and it doesn't convey when it's not certain or when something isn't decided. You will get an answer. It will sound confident and engaging. And it's, like you said, not necessarily true. And the little disclaimer at the bottom that says AI-generated answers might be wrong, you better check it for yourself, probably is not something that people are heeding most of the time. They're getting an authoritative-sounding answer and are likely to leave it at that. So I think what that points to is the importance of a degree of AI literacy for people to know the limitations of this technology, as well as when and how it can be helpful. The studies show that the more someone learns about AI and how it works, the less receptive they are to sort of uncritically choosing to use it or trusting the answers. And I think that's a real sign of where the technology is right now, and particularly the form of AI that is being pushed out to every website, every search engine, every browser, and the ways in which it is marketed as this brilliant oracle that can find you the truth, so you don't have to go read the words that other humans have written. It's all taken care of. And the contrast with the reality that these things are pretty unreliable, and they reflect a couple of different biases. So one, for the most part, these things have been trained on text that is, you know, the public internet. Sometimes it's also scanned books or journals. But when you train something on this, you know, corpus of English language works, it's going to pick up whatever the general biases of published works in that language are, and then it's going to repeat them, you know, as if they're baseline truth. And people have a tendency to believe that technologically generated information can't be biased, that it's neutral, that it's authoritative, that it's really smart. And it's important to understand where those words came from. They just came from random people. And then they went through a stage of being trained for quality, where the early version of the model would output something and it would be rated sort of thumbs up or thumbs down by, in general, workers from the global south who were paid a generally not a large amount, in order to then further refine the model's outputs. And they were given instructions sort of by the company, like, this is the kind of thing we want to see, this is the kind of thing we don't want to see. We don't know what those instructions are. That's not transparent in most instances. But they can be anything from, you know, we want it to sound friendly, or we want it to provide an authoritative answer, to we don't want it to talk about abortion, or we don't want it to talk about political things. So just downvote those things. And one of the things that we do know these systems are optimized for is user engagement. One of the primary interests that the companies have in shaping how these chatbots interact with people is keeping people engaged. Microsoft has even used the word addicted in describing mm-hmm. what they want to happen with the interaction between the chatbot and the user. And that tendency can sometimes come through when these things become very flattering. They just sort of agree with whatever you say. They give you information that you want to hear. That's a value that is encoded into those by choice. You could

0: Occasionally, we would get some insight when a company would change its search ranking algorithm. Sometimes they would post notes. There was one really dramatic moment where Google decided it was going to promote official sites over unofficial ones. And so that meant you were more likely to get Walmart.com than WalmartSucks.com. And you're more likely to get a political candidate's official website than the website criticizing them. And that's not a politically neutral decision. That's a decision that favors the established companies that have official websites or established politicians over those criticizing them. So we don't know exactly how those sort of values are being encoded into answer engines right now. There are a couple of places where it shows up really egregiously, and I'm describing answer engines and chatbots sort of in the same breath, because they are so similar. But the comparison I wanted to draw was to Grok, the ex former Twitter answer engine chatbot that had some very heavy-handed instructions given to it to highlight the things that Elon Musk personally had as pet issues, bringing them into conversations where they weren't relevant, and just being really positive whenever it spoke about Musk personally. And that's a transparent, silly example of the way a company can put its finger on the scales of what sort of values and topics these things express. Where ordinarily it's not going to be that obvious to us the way it was. It was done very clumsily with Grok, but one of the things that I'm most concerned about is when the technology advances to the point that it's used to persuade people. So it's the new targeted advertising where instead of just you're going to see the same ads for things over and over until it wears you down and convinces you to buy something, then your friendly answer engine or chatbot that is trying to sound like a human being that you can trust and have a relationship with is actually then communicating things that push you towards decisions that are in the economic or political interest of the company that's deploying on them.
1: Best avoid of Kid Walsh from Electronic Frontier Foundation, EFF.org. If you really need to stay on top of what is happening in the technological world, they have been on the forefront of this for a very long time. You said a few things, Kit, as you were talking about addictiveness, right? It took me back to the early days of the internet where the name of the game was stickiness. Do something to get, make sure your website is sticky. I remember those days. And prior to that, I remember being at companies like Clear Channel, where the marching orders was make us a bad habit that you can't quit. That's what they said when I was at KMEL. Make us a bad habit. Even if they don't listen to the station, they should know the call letters, they should know the slogan, right? And they had a set of steps that they insisted that you take when you got on the air on the regular jocks. You had to say the call letters before, you had to say it after, you had to say it a certain way. And they had based it upon research where they put people in a room and saw how they responded. And they said, our targeted audience, in this case, women 18 to 34, when you speak to them this way, they will respond that way. And I bring this up because what we're talking about then was called social engineering. And we're going back 25, 30 years, but now that concept seems to be more enhanced. And I started off by saying Google is now ubiquitous, it's everywhere, right? This is our companion. So we're in the habit of Google to the point that we don't question. And what you were talking about requires questioning. And as you were talking, I'm saying that feels kind of unnatural. If Google said the sky is red, it has to be red. And now I'm scared because you're saying now they're going to put a little persuasiveness in there. Dave, I know you think the sky is blue, but you know, according to research, it says it's red, and I might get in the habit of going, I'm not even going to ask you what research you got. Not going to look further, especially if I'm in a rush. I'm just going to be quick to show the answer and move on. And it might be funny if they're saying the earth is flat when it isn't, but what happens when they say Dave is a bad person, or they associate you, you know, kid is an armed terrorist or something like that? You know, now we have cause for concern.
0: In large part, that kind of manipulation is the story of the commercial internet, at least the surveillance-based commercial internet. So, as you know, whenever you visit a website, there are likely to be trackers there that are keeping track of what you visit, how long you're there, sometimes the way that your mouse moves on the website. And this kind of surveillance has given companies like Google and Facebook a lot of insight in many cases into who you are, what demographic you are. And then the business model is that that information is used to sell targeted ads to people who want to advertise anything from a product to a political candidate. So
1: let me ask you one question about the ads, not to cut you off.
0: Sure.
1: Are they ads or are they conversations?
0: I think that kind of thing is going to happen. I have not seen evidence that it is happening yet.
1: Oh, okay.
0: But there's clearly a financial interest in making that happen. And so, you know, one of the questions as we watch this is, what amount of transparency are we going to get into how and whether these AIs are incorporating those kinds of incentives, right, or acting on those incentives, versus are we going to have a situation where advertisements are at least clearly labeled as advertisements? So I don't think that has settled out yet. I think the amount of influence over the bots is a research area in terms of, you can definitely tell it to encode values. You could tell it what sorts of things you want to promote. But I think right now we're in an early phase of providing a product that is at least convincing people that it's very useful, getting them accustomed to it. And to the extent it's going to change to do more intentional manipulation, outside of some clumsy examples that we've seen so far, I think that is something that we will see more in the future. I could not point you to a search engine or, an answer machine or a chatbot that is explicitly trying to sell you some other product. There are definitely chatbots that have been documented as really encouraging the user to upgrade their plans and leveraging this very like personal relationship, like, I want to see you more, or like, no, don't go talk to a therapist about your problems. You can talk to me about it. I'm your friend.
1: Man, you're pretty you're vulnerable to that.
0: Yeah. Oh, absolutely. It definitely works. A lot of people are really resistant to the idea that advertising works on them. But it does. That's what it's for. There's a lot of science that goes into it. You were talking about the sort of studies that went into the decisions that your radio station was making decades ago. Right now, the companies are running their own experiments. So in what's called A-B tests, they'll present version A of the web page to some people or the email or whatever, and version B to other people, and they'll measure, well, this is how many times people click on the link if it's that color, or this is how many times people respond to the email if we use this word instead of that one. And that's used to train both the AI and the other elements of the web page to make it as engaging, as profitable, essentially. What it's maximizing for is profit off of the people using it. And the business model is very much collect your personal information so that they can sell ads at a premium, because when they tell a company, you know, you're paying just for access to exactly the demographic you want, or it's people who, you know, have just moved and are ready to buy furniture, or we think we figured out that this person is pregnant, and so you get to market all of the expensive things that go along with a new child. That's the business model. That's why it's free to you.
1: Right. So then the question becomes, how do you define advertisement?
0: Mm-hmm.
1: So I'm using the example of, you know, the fictional trip to Jamaica, right? So that's clear, it's an ad. But what happens when it's ideology? And that's where the scary part is. And that's what really was prompting trying to get you all on the phone with us this afternoon, because if I'm typing in something into this Google thing and it's showing me not the websites, but their opinion, you know, what happens when they say Malcolm X was kind of a violent guy, using that as an example, when we say he wasn't? What happens if it gives you a very glaring omission or a very biased take on Palestine, if they even mention it at all? You know, and we can go all the way down to various things that require nuance, that require insight, and in some cases may require elevation, because entire populations and groups or important ideas are marginalized.
0: The way that large language models are developed, by training on a big body of writing and then detecting the patterns that appear the most often and then reproducing them, means you're tending towards the average, or you're tending towards the dominant viewpoint. You're tending towards whatever it reads the most often. That is what is the most significant in impacting what it's going to say. So you've got built-in bias before anyone ever tries to put a thumb on the scales one way or the other. It is by default going to repeat whatever was said the most. And that's not always what's true. That's not always what, you know, either experts would want to say. It's definitely not what a marginalized community is expressing. A lot of work has to go into a language model to even try to reflect the diversity of human expression and not just present a sort of default or dominant view. And in a lot of cases, that dominant view is fully consistent with the interests of a big company that is providing the tools. So they may not have a reason to try to question, you know, if the tool says we're in the best possible world and don't try to change it, or people who try to change the world for the better are all, you know, dreamers and idealists, and it doesn't work, don't worry about it, just go to work, go to work, buy things, and don't make a fuss. There's some danger that'll happen. I think the tools are not so sophisticated that, because sometimes you'll ask the tool a question and it'll give an answer that's very clearly at odds with the desires of its manufacturers. It will tell you about the flaws of a large language model, or it will repeat the criticism because it has read a lot of people criticizing the company, and it hasn't been refined in a way that excludes those views at this point.
1: Kit Walsh is our guest from Electronic Frontier Foundation. What's your position again, Kit?
0: I'm the director of AI and Access to Knowledge Legal Projects.
1: Okay. Do you trust that these large language models are reading a wide array of books? What if I'm saying, you know, well, we're at a time where we're seeing the pushing of Christian nationalism, and that has a whole bunch of biases off the rip, right? So it could range from demonizing and not putting literature, say, for folks in the LGBTQ community, right? So now we have a bias that's there, and their average is different than, say, our average and what we're reading, right? So it may be, well, Well, they serve with some antiquated Bible verses from the 1800s and, you know, some really draconian type of thing. So when you go and you push something, what's showing up is, you know, something that's clearly out of whack. When we see the consolidation of media properties, and with those media properties is all this content. So Paramount and CNN and, you know, and CBS, all under the purview of the Ellisons, David and the father, I forget his first name, you know, but now all of a sudden they say they have a bias. In fact, they said, you know, we're not doing this whole Palestine thing, right? So what material will the things that they use AI for, what's that going to reflect? And that can be the concern, because we would think, yeah, they read a large body of knowledge, but that large body of knowledge could have come from some pretty disparaging folks, you know? And so how can we protect ourselves? And is there legislation or anything like that that you guys at EFF are dealing with to regulate, set some standards?
0: Right. There's a lot to that, too. Everything that you've said, the question of what they're training on, we don't know for sure. My impression right now is that anything they can get their hands on is what they're training on. But what you're talking about in terms of media consolidation is very real as regards the sameness of all of the mass media that is being produced in this era, where there is just a very strong alignment between the very few owners of the companies that are producing mass entertainment content. And I just made little air quotes because I hate it when speech and expression becomes content, but that really is, I think, the best way to describe the products that are being put out. But they clearly, you know, if you want to get your movie made, it's going to be something that reflects a very narrow set of values that is appealing to the kind of people who own movie studios. And there are independent films, and that's amazing, and there's a lot of diversity in the medium, but in terms of what is being funded, advertised and pushed out the most, it's reflecting a pretty narrow set of values. And I think AI can't help but repeat the values that it sees the most often. That's what it does. It looks at what's there, it finds the patterns that are common, and it uses those to guide what it's going to say. I think something that is developing is an AI answer engine doesn't just answer your question based on the data that it was trained on a year ago. It actively goes out, reads some web pages, and synthesizes a sort of up-to-date answer.
1: It does that on its own now. After a certain point,
0: that is now the way that the technology generally works on the big search engines. It will, when you send in a query, it won't just be answering based on its former knowledge. It will basically go use the old search results that had ranked web pages. It'll pull the top ones and then basically incorporate them into its training. So they'll become part of the prompt that supplies some information that it's going to then answer your question based on. And this has led to a new form of tailoring your content to Google or the search engine. We had search engine optimization. We now have answer engine optimization. And some entities have gotten more sophisticated at it more quickly. In particular, reproductive health misinformation has at least had an early lead in getting Google to read its results and spit them back out, such that the answer engines were repeating misinformation, saying that things were more illegal than they were if you were trying to get an abortion in certain states. And we're in a situation where the people doing the most targeted manipulation of the answers are not necessarily all within the companies that are giving them. There is a growing understanding and even sort of an arms race with the companies of how a website can try to optimize so that the answers given on this large platform reflect the views of the website operator. So there, it's sort of a lever for them to get their views into the voice of the Google or the other search engine that you trust.
1: When you say answer optimization, and for the benefit of our audience, search optimization, mm-hmm. right, would be something, say, here at the radio station. We may say, okay, we have a website. We want to make sure it shows up in the ranking. So
0: right.
1: on our end, right, we do our due diligence. We buy the programs. We format the content that we put on our site.
0: Mm-hmm.
1: With the answer optimization, that's a new term.
0: Mm-hmm.
1: Is that something that the average person that is using the site or engaging can do, or is this something that Google and some other company is trying to do? In other words, you know, how does the answer optimization work? Is it on our end or is it on their back end?
0: Yeah, it's on the website. It's on the website operator or user, depending on what we're talking about. So one example is, when people noticed that a lot of the answer engine's output was based on popular subreddits, all of a sudden, advertisers would hire people or send bots to post things on that subreddit about right. how their product was a good one, or basically, so we noticed
1: flooding the plane, as they would say.
0: Right. We notice you're drawing information from this well. We can, you know, flavor that the way that we want to. That's one way that it's being done. Another way is just really similar to the way a website used to be able to, well, still can optimize itself to show up high in the search engine rankings. You can also arrange your website in such a way that it will show up higher in what the answer engine prioritizes. So it's more likely to draw the information from that website. And that is my understanding of what happened in the context of this abortion misinformation.
1: So what I'm hearing you say, Kit, is one of the things, well, you didn't say it directly, but what I'm interpreting is that perhaps us as users have to really step up our interactive game, our prompt game, so to speak. Would that be a solution, how we ask questions? So if I go, give me information on Kit Walsh, right? And they spit out Kit Walsh is from Montana and, you know, goes hunting moose in the daytime, right? Instead of taking that, I have to go, I need information on Kit Walsh, who is the artificial intelligence director. You know what I mean? I have to start asking right. the questions in such a way that it really gives me a more accurate answer versus a general answer. Or even if it just gives me one answer, the immediate thing is like, well, what other Kit Walshes are out there in the world? You see what right. I'm saying? And I don't know. And that's critical thinking. It might be something that is automatic for some people, but it's foreign for an increasing amount of others who won't even think to ask those questions.
0: Right. Well, when I'm searching for something, I mean, I'm not always just looking for an answer. I want to go read a story that someone has written. You're not going to summarize that. I don't want to read the AI summary. Or I want a sort of like deep understanding of a topic. I don't want a paragraph summary. What I'm doing is I am looking at the references that are cited right next to the answer or just the results that appear below it. And you can just type minus AI when you do a Google search to have it not generate that AI answer. And I have friends who do that just because they object to AI on ethical or environmental grounds.
1: Right.
0: But you can do it just if that's not what you're looking for. Or if you're just annoyed that it keeps telling you inaccurate things. If you try searching in an area where you have expertise, I think you will notice the ways in which it's not generally reflecting nuance. But these tools are still pretty good at identifying where relevant information can be found, but you can still go to the links. And that's what I'm doing a lot of the time, because if something's important, I don't want to trust the AI answer, because it's not there yet. And it may not get to that point. But I think sort of reprompting it, or thinking a lot about how to contort your queries to match the technology, is putting a lot of work on the user to try to make the technology work.
1: Shouldn't we be doing that at this point in time? Everything I've seemed to come across suggests that the fact that, collectively speaking, we have been passive engagers of media, right? We just listen to the radio. We watch the news. We don't really question. We take it in, take it in, take it in. And that's always been the model. I broadcast, you listen. And now it seems like more than ever, we have to be media literate. You know, what you described seems pretty commonplace to me, but it ain't for a lot of the students that I teach in my classrooms, right? And they're in college. You see what I'm saying? So that,
0: oh, absolutely.
1: That sort of queeriness of, well, let me go deeper into the topic. Let me look at the references. That's not something that's automatic. And I think that comes when you have the training and the blind spots that we know or don't know. So I'll give you an example of how that shows up. The recent trial with Carmelo Anthony in Texas. The story said that he was suspended for having a knife in school. Well, that's the stories you hear. But when I go to the Google translation, the first time it said, yeah, he had the knife. Then the second time it goes, there's no evidence to say that he had the knife. So I'm getting two different things in two different days, right?
0: Right.
1: Now I'm going and it's like, oh, you're pulling it from the read it, right? Well, can you find, you know what I mean? Now I'm having to try and dig deep and see if I can actually see the transcript from the court case and all these other things. And there was no real conclusive answer, but I spent a good 15 minutes trying to look for it. You see what I'm saying?
0: Did the answer engine help you get to the truth, or did it confuse it more than it helped?
1: It was confusing, because when I asked for the sources, what it kicked out at that time, and this was a couple of days, I haven't done it since, it kicked out what I would say a not reputable news. I shouldn't say reputable, but these weren't mainstream legacy sources. So it was a Reddit forum. There was, you know, IG and Facebook pages and all that. And then it definitively said, no, he was not suspended, you know, from school for having a knife, you know. And so then it became very confusing, because then when I go, well, kick me to a news site, the news sites didn't have the answers. So you see what I'm saying? So now, minus the AI, I could do the research and I can make calls and ask, you know, and get a hold of folks and they can tell me. But if you're just doing the casual search, which most people do because you're in a debate online and you're like, you know, did he have a knife? Let me look it up. And it goes, there's no evidence that he had a knife. And then somebody else is going, yes, indeed, he did have a knife. Now you're in crazy land. You know what I'm saying?
0: And these things will give you a different answer depending on how you ask the question, or what your history, you know, is, or what day it is. Yeah.
1: And the first thing that went to my mind was there a flooding of information? Were there, you know, I hate to use the word bots in this situation, but where people just like, let's put out these, let's put out an article. Let's use, you know, let's optimize the article so it shows up in the search engine. So now David D's point of view is the one that it pulls from versus Kit's. And then CNN does something and they pull, you know what I mean? And all the way down the road. Disinformation is something that, man, it's how do you fight it at this point and how can you trust it? And maybe that's right. The goal. Don't trust any of it. So that you're susceptible to, you know, a lot of the gibberish I have to combat when I show right. up, you know, to the students in the class.
0: Right. Well, I think your point about the need for everyone, not just, you know, students, but everyone to be critical of the media that they're reading, of the information they're presented with. And we're in an era right now.
1: Yeah. is different than... See, there's critical, like I don't trust it, but mm-hmm. then constructively critical, like let me engage it differently is two yeah. different things. Because we can all say I hate it. It's another thing to say.
0: Right. Yeah. No, what I mean is to understand the limitations of the technology. Okay. And we're in the era where it's very new and it's being marketed so aggressively as being able to solve every single problem. So, you know, without a voice to counteract all that marketing, you're going to think that it's reliable, that you don't have to really look beneath the surface. The tiny little disclaimer at the bottom saying it might not be accurate isn't going to inspire you to understand where these words came from and what the limitations are and what the likely biases are behind them. So I think that's a really important skill for everyone to know. You know, you have to be able to understand what's real in the world around you, and right. to do that you need to be able to assess how reliable the words are that you're seeing or hearing.
1: You know, I could go on. First, let me just ask this, from the perspective of EFF, is there legislative fights brewing, especially with the bill that they're trying to push to not allow states to regulate AI? Mm-hmm. How's EFF fighting that? How can yeah. people join any fights or campaigns that you all have? Mm-hmm. You know, like I said, I'm a big fan of what you all do and tell people this is the go-to.
0: Thank you, know, you. For I all this. That.
1: But, you know, tell them, you know, some of the things that you're doing and how people can be involved in
0: right.
1: and really uplift the work that you all are doing.
0: Well, I would definitely suggest go to EFF.org. We have an AI issue page, which is actually a dozen different issues because yeah. AI shows up in our anti-surveillance work and you know, in our speech-related work and just everywhere because it's being used everywhere. In terms of legislation, you pointed out one of the really important fights right now is at the federal level. There is a big push to keep the states from protecting people, from regulating the way that AI is used. And this hits everything from, you know, decisions about who to hire or who to give housing to, all the way to, you know, an answer engine or a companion chatbot and so on. And the states have really led the way, both in terms of privacy and transparency. There's a lot more to be done, but you certainly don't want the federal government to erase all of that. And right. This latest proposal would erase all of the state protections without giving you any new federal ones that are meaningful. So that is definitely something that we oppose, and I would encourage you to let your Congress people know that is something you care about, that you don't want the federal government taking that power away from the states. But otherwise, I think it does depend on, you know, what is the thing you are most worried about in the context of AI. Go check out our AI page. If it's privacy, you'll find our work on privacy and how you can plug into that. And I think a lot of the questions that we have talked about in terms of, you know, what the bots are saying and how they are having an impact on people are very difficult needles to thread because on the one hand, these are real harms and concerns. And on the other hand, I don't want the government to have totally unrestricted ability to decide what the bots are allowed to say or what they have to say. So we're walking this fine line where we are trying to make sure that the responses to chatbot related harms are narrowly targeted enough that we're not handing over power to the government to dictate what those things are saying. So that's been our role in a lot of these discussions about legislation around chatbot outputs, is we're trying to get it right.
1: Right.
0: Not at all ignoring the issues with the chatbots, but also trying to be temperate in how much authority is going to be granted to a government regulator to govern them, because I don't want the government to say every chatbot has to endorse the government view on something, or you're not allowed to talk about Palestine, or whatever the government interest might be. But there's also, it's just true that there's enough alignment between government interests and corporate interests that they don't have to do a lot of pressure to get some homogeneity in the outputs of these chatbots, particularly because there are so few companies that are actually able to compete in terms of building these data centers and training these models. I would love to see a world where if this much AI training is going to happen, it's not going to happen just in the hands of a few people. It's going to happen in a more distributed way. And we could have a different conversation about, maybe there should be less happening. Certainly, all else being equal, I would want to see that ability to process information, to train an AI, to be in a more diverse set of hands and not just a few big tech companies.
1: Does EFF, do you guys maybe start to build something that is comparable to the things that are out there? You have the technological know-how, you have the lawyers, you have the legal people on hand, and you have a large audience. But, the way that we have a radio station like this, which is an alternative to the mainstream, right? It's a godsend for a lot of people. Do organizations like yours have to scale up and be a godsend for people in that land where they're going, I can't trust everything, but I can trust you guys because of the work that you've done, the track record, and the longevity? You were here long before AI was around, and hopefully you will be here, long after we, figure out how to make it more equitable, if anything.
0: So the amount of resources that it would take to make a foundation model, we would need 20 times our annual budget, and we'd need devote it to to doing that. But there are academic projects and open source projects that have alternatives. The thing is, they're not quite as good, and people want to use the one that sounds the most
1: good,
0: fluent, and it's just really expensive. There's a huge barrier to getting there. That's why you see all these different AI product offerings, but they're all just paying for a license from the same couple of foundation models. There aren't hundreds. There are a handful of foundation models that you can base your technology from. That is what everyone's using. I do think I know people who use what's called a locally hosted model. So they're running the software on their own computer that they control. They're not sending their queries to anyone to spy on. And that can do some cool stuff. It's not quite as polished or functional as the stuff that you can get for quote unquote free if you're willing to use it from the company. So we don't have a replacement yet. There are researchers who are doing some cool work to try to make it so that you can engage with these big commercial models in a way that protects your privacy.
1: Right.
0: So these are sort of research projects at this point. But we are there. We are thinking of how we can help empower individual users in this field of technology where, if you don't do anything, it's really giving a lot of power to a handful of people. I don't think, sadly, this is not the day that we announce the upcoming EFF
1: Right.
0: AI that will, we'll tell you everything with
1: Well,
0: our biases instead of
1: right.
0: theirs.
1: Well, we'll plant the seed and we'll see if you and others are able to scale up and create an alternative. Kit Walsh, from Electronic Frontier Foundation, we appreciate you coming on. Thank you for your wisdom and knowledge today, and we will be back in touch and build with you some more.
0: Thanks so much for having me. We'll talk again soon.
1: We're going to take a break on

Welcome to the Project Censored radio show on Pacifica Radio. I'm your co-host, Eleanor Goldfield, along with Mickey Huff. This week, first up, Mickey sits down with media analyst Nolan Higdon to dig into big tech's hold on higher ed, their aims to surveil, extract, and breach. Nolan digs into a recent hacking scandal, how big tech aligns with the likes of Epstein and a dark history of eugenics, big tech propaganda, and actual authentic resistance. Next up, Dr. Austin Coker comes back on the program to dig into some recent news that didn't make the news vis-a-vis immigration, from overcrowding court hearings to expedite deportation to handpicking so-called deportation judges. The cruelty is the point. But there are some glimmers in this world full of triggers, and as always, a lot of it has to do with communities fighting back. All this and more coming up this week on Project Censored. Alibi

0: high tax about the bridges and the levees and the mines collapsing. All the prisons fill the capacity citizens. In the times when the master thief can find and conquer, steal a masterpiece. Open your eyes and realize what's happening. Time's running out to reach all potential fame at the table. Welcome to the Project Censored radio show on Pacifica Radio. I'm your co-host, Eleanor Goldfield, and here's some of the news that didn't make the news the week of June 15th, 2026. In a story that garnered basically no corporate media attention, the UN Human Rights Office found that Gaza's public servants are systematically targeted in Israeli strikes. This follows years of on-the-ground reporting by Gazan journalists saying pretty much the same thing, often with video evidence. Relatedly, Amnesty International released a report on June 10th proclaiming that the acceleration of Israel's ethnic cleansing of Palestinians must spur global action to halt West Bank annexation. This report also received no corporate media coverage. In reporting by Mondo Weiss in the Syrian governorate of Kinnitara, Israel is seizing land, attacking and abducting residents, mauling them with army dogs, and spraying chemical agents over farmland. Because genociders don't stop. They have to be stopped, as one of our guests, Karna Kirkonian, once put it. Families of those beaten, abducted, and still missing say that both the government and the media in Syria are silent, further evidence of the U.S.-Israeli network of control. And also in reporting by Mondo Weiss, Israel continues to violate the ceasefire, killing more than 13 people in a single day last week in Gaza. In news, also from across the pond, but in Europe, Europe's building its own version of ICE because there is nothing better than taking the stinking pile of bad ideas that is the U.S. and transferring it back to the genesis of stinking piles of bad ideas. This means that the likes of Germany's neo-Nazi party, because yes, we are totally doing that again, are writing the legislation that includes expanding powers for police and immigration authorities to find, detain, and deport people using tactics such as raiding homes, workplaces, clinics, and homeless shelters. And I bring this up because bad ideas don't stay in one place. For instance, the fact that this Friday, a British judge ruled that Palestine Action activists will be sentenced as terrorists, despite jurors convicting them of criminal charges not connected to terrorism during prosecution. These are tactics that we've already seen in the UK and that we already see in the US judicial system. And it's also therefore vital to remember that just as horrors are shared across borders, solidarity and direct action must be as well. Or ALPR. There are nearly 100,000 such readers around the country, and they're also a handy tool for cops to stalk people who don't want to date them. Another database called the ALPR Abuse Library has documented 20 specific cases of stalking slash targeting around the country. And as 404 points out, the known cases of police stalking are almost certainly a vast underreporting of the overall abuse because they largely include only cases in which the behavior was so egregious that it led to police officers being fired, arrested, or both. And if you all know about the kind of things that police officers can do without being fired, arrested, or both, yikes. As I write this, it's the 163rd day of the year, Friday, June 12th. So far in the U.S., there have been 223 mass shootings. A mass shooting as defined by the mass shooting tracker is a single outburst of gun violence where four or more people are shot. Everytown research also shows that in 2026 alone, there have been at least 55 incidents of gunfire on school grounds, resulting in 26 deaths and 28 injuries nationally. It's pretty remarkable, actually, that this kind of violence doesn't even bubble up to national news much anymore. Indeed, this is the eighth year in a row that mass shootings are outnumbering calendar days in the U.S., and corporate media is... In reporting by Colorado Public Radio, private prison company Geo Group has sued Colorado to stop a law requiring health and safety inspections of immigrant detention facilities. I honestly would have thought that was an Onion headline 10 years ago, but here we are. Our guest, Dr. Austin Coker, this week will dig into a little bit more of this kind of news. And in local reporting late last month from the Arizona Daily Star, ICE is using solitary confinement as a threat of torture to scare migrants into self-deporting. Thousands of migrants are thrown into solitary confinement. And it's worth noting that no one should be placed in solitary confinement because it is indeed torture. But more than two-thirds of people in ICE's concentration camps have never been convicted of a crime.
1: At least two detainees have already died in solitary confinement this year. And people can find themselves thrown into solitary in these camps, not just refusing to self-deport, which, by the way, is their right, but also complaining about conditions, something that we've seen at Delaney and other camps, or even language misunderstandings. Imagine being thrown into solitary confinement because you don't understand the brute monster yelling at you. And to pull a lever of critical media literacy here, the next time you hear media or pundits or politicians talking about segregation inside these facilities, that's what they mean. They mean solitary confinement. They mean torture. A torture compounding the torture of already being inside these hellscapes. Oh, the land of the free. And Elon Musk officially became the world's first trillionaire, on paper at least, this past week, thanks to the Ponzi scheme that is Wall Street. Meanwhile, in reporting by Economic Policy Institute, Trump's war on Iran has wiped out 1.5 years of wage growth. And a small reminder from last year, some new old news, the richest 1% of households in the U.S. have accumulated almost 1,000 times more wealth than the poorest 20% over the last 3.5 decades.

0: but hey, at least the guy who makes exploding cars and rockets and repeats Sieg Heils is a trillionaire. That's some of the news that didn't make the news for the week of June 15th, 2026, and now on with this week's program.
1: Welcome to the Project Censored Show on Pacifica Radio. I'm your host, Mickey Huff, with Eleanor Goldfield. Today on the program, we welcome back media scholar Nolan Higdon. He is a prominent political analyst, author, podcaster, Project Censored national judge, and scholar. He teaches in the Merrill College and the Education Department at the University of California. Nolan is no stranger, of course, to the Project Censored audience. He is author of many, many books, including Surveillance Education, The Media and Me, Let's Agree to Disagree, The Podcaster's Dilemma, The Anatomy of Fake News, United States of Distraction, and is just finishing a manuscript for Rutledge on AI literacy. His latest book is Mag Academy, How Corporatism Paved the Way for the Hostile Takeover of Higher Education. And Nolan Higdon, we talked about that not too long ago here on the Project Censored Show, but given there are so many things happening around AI and big tech in higher ed, we need to have you back basically every 6 weeks to even try to keep up with it. So Nolan Higdon, welcome back to the program.
2: What's up, Mickey? What's up, Project Censored Universe? Happy to be back.
1: It is good to have you here. And as we were finishing the spring semester, you and I and thousands of other professors, we kind of opened up our computers and opened up our learning management programs that have all been outsourced to major big tech companies and ed tech companies. And we found out that one of the prominent companies, Canvas, that many of us have been sort of railroaded into using. Before that, there was, you know, Blackboard and there's Moodle. I mean, we can go back years and years and years. Canvas, of course, has been one that's been widely adopted everywhere, and it's really difficult to not use these platforms when you're teaching in a particular college or a district or at a university, because they have contracts, and a lot of what students do in the classroom is delivered that way. There's all kind of allegedly useful educational tools in these kinds of learning management models like Canvas, but we all opened up our Canvas accounts to a hack in May. And of course, you were hot on writing about that. And guess what? Canvas didn't fail. It did what it was designed to do: surveil, extract, and breach. That's your piece from May 9 over at Nolan Higdon's Gaslight Gazette on Substack. Nolan, walk us through this fiasco.
2: Yeah, I mean, you summed it up pretty well there, but basically Canvas is a monopolized education, certainly higher education for most schools. And for folks who don't know, you can't use third-party software that doesn't have contracts with the school. So it's not like if my school has a contract with Canvas, I can't go use Blackboard for my class. That would break federal law. So I have to use Canvas. We could get into the details of this, but we did last week. But there's a lot of pressure on faculty and threats of losing your job if you don't use these platforms. And during COVID was a very interesting moment because everyone had to teach online. So it gave the administration an opportunity to shape online education into one format. So everyone learned this basic same format of modules and box checking and blah, blah, blah. But what really resulted from all of that is you had more online education, which means more student to faculty and student to student communication online, all the assignments online, syllabi online, et cetera, et cetera. Well, that stuff doesn't go away. The company has access to it. And these education platforms like Canvas are owned by equity firms. They own tons of digital platforms, not just in education, because they want to get as many data points as possible so they can create psychographic profiles of users, which can be used to feed information about advertisers who may want to advertise to you, government who may want to surveil you, law enforcement who may want to watch you, insurers who may want to set your premiums, and on and on and on. And so they've always been extracting our data and sharing it, but they don't mind doing that when it's for their profit. But it became embarrassing when some third-party hacker took all of that data. And it's also noteworthy this. This did not get as much attention, but Instructure, which owns Canvas, paid the hacker to get that data back.
1: So blackmail.
2: Yeah, so set that precedent that hacker and instructor can get money off your data, but you can't if you're a student or faculty member. I think now is really dangerous. Anybody who teaches in the classroom knows students share with us pretty personal information about themselves, things they're going through, trying times, bad experiences. That's all out there now in public. And I know people say, well, online's never safe. You should know not to share those things. If you've never been an educator, you don't understand. That's part of the teaching process. You connect with your students by having that vulnerability, not just them, but you yourself and who you are and how you're thinking about the content in class. So you can't educate without that. But yeah, some hackers made some money. Instructor paid the

0: fact. And and they're basically saying, okay, so Instructor claimed, this is according to the BBC, the data was returned to the company. It received, quote, digital confirmation of digital destruction. It had been informed that no Instructor customers, well, I love that word, you know, the higher ed bureaucracy, the professional managerial class terminology about that's students as customers.
1: That's where they're actually being honest.
0: Yeah, would be extorted. Oh, it had been informed that no customers would be extorted as a result of the incident, but they already had been. The agreement covers all affected customers with no need for individuals to engage with the hackers. I mean, and again, money is changing hands here. Cyber attacks now on higher ed, and we're in higher ed as educators, we're prisoners to these decisions that are made by districts and college administrators and boards of trustees. And as you mentioned, we have to use these tools, quote unquote, or else we could lose jobs. We could be told we're not up to snuff. We're not using the proper tools. We're not using the proper. And again, and you'll hear the administrator say, well, we have to be able to access this and see to make sure you're doing your job properly. And we have to make sure, you know, they justify all kind of Big Brother reasons for snooping and oversight and evaluations and so on. But the stuff you just mentioned is the stuff of yesteryear when you were in your office and students would come in to confide in you as somebody. And by the way, we're first reporters as educators. If they are telling us very important, significant things about abuse or illegalities, we have a requirement. We have a responsibility to do something about that, to report that, to protect people. That's now all out there in cyberspace. It's all out there into the world for people that are savvy enough to know how to get it and find it. And in addition to that, we know some of the tools that are being used are deeply flawed. The AI recognition software is garbage. It doesn't really work. Turnitin has, in fact, been canceled by many colleges because it has false positives. And even if the false positives are 1%, if you have students turning in thousands and thousands and thousands of papers a year, you're talking about potentially hundreds of students being wrongfully accused of plagiarism. So we can't, and by, we didn't even get into some of the other challenges and problems yet. We're scratching the surface here, and we haven't even been talking for 10 minutes. So, Nolan, again, and you explore this really well in your article. Let's talk about the erosion of FERPA and the rise of private equity. That's kind of where we were just heading with this.
1: Yeah, look, corporations have always wanted to go into the classroom because you have an audience that's attentive. You know, in most public situations, they have to go to school daily. So they're a great group to advertise to. And right, they used to do things like Campbell's would have like collect soup labels for your classroom and maybe you'll get like free ice cream, or cereal companies would have like collect cereal boxes at your school. And then we were moved into the digital, or I guess computer age, where you had like Apple donating, in air quotes, computers to schools. And they were smart. They knew Microsoft owned the market. But within 15 years, all those young people who grew up on Apple are now Apple users, and Apple dominated the market. So they would do those kinds of things. The digital era has allowed a whole new access to the classroom. But one of the things that prevented digital companies from being able to collect data was FERPA laws. FERPA was passed in the 60s and 70s through student protests that said students wanted their information at school protected federally. And those of us who teach in higher ed know that because our students are adults, like if a parent asks me about their student being enrolled, if I even say they're enrolled, I break FERPA law. I can't even admit they're enrolled in my class. That's nobody's business. That's protected. Well, starting with the Bush administration, but really under the Obama administration, there was this appeal that, hey, look, there's all this great tech and it can't get into schools because of FERPA. What if we change the law where if a school signs a contract with this tech company, now it becomes an educational partner? And that's precisely what the Obama administration did. And now you have these tech companies that are allowed to access the data. Well, that, of course, attracts big equity firms whose whole economic model is built upon data collection. So they buy up all these different platforms. I mean, a lot of them were bought up in 2019, and they made buku bucks the next year when everybody went online with the COVID-19 pandemic. And so that's basically where it's at. These companies, we think of them as education companies, but they're not. And to your point, there is some, and this, a lot of this is going to be my new book, but there is so much research on how these systems can't do what they say they can actually do. So they claim to be like DEI compliant, for example, but are hugely racist, hugely heteronormative in their conclusions, or they claim to be able to support differently abled students. And time again, they fail. In fact, critical disability researchers, they call these tools disability dongles. Basically, they're these tools that are used, or overlays that are used in the classroom that don't actually work, and they actually make life more complicated for differently abled students. They're largely there to serve the kind of savior complex of the teacher who wants to look like they're saving the differently abled person, but they're not actually improving at all. In the end, they're just collecting data. So there's so much of this built in the system that it's really difficult to get it out because it's at every single level. And even if you're someone who, whatever, you hate AI, you think you're not going to use it, you're already using it. You don't have a choice. It's if you just walk into a classroom that has like one of those big like Zoom automatic TVs or smart projectors, you're already using AI in your classroom, or it's using you, I should say.
0: Yeah. And there's a big misunderstanding about how AI has crept into almost every facet of technology. But, you know, to your point, again, I want to get back really quickly. I know we want to talk about some other issues, but just very quickly, I want to go back to FERPA, and I wanted to go back to the contracts that favor the corporate stakeholders that you write about. Private equity firms, you write, like Thoma Bravo, bought Instructure in 2019, that ran Canvas. And then you write KKR and Dragoneer acquired it 2 years ago, and it allows them to collect and monetize data. And this was, and you talk about Obama and the ed tech companies. I remember distinctly you and I going to Faculty Senate and saying, do you not understand how you're making vulnerable and susceptible the very people that you're claiming to protect or help with this kind of technology? And they had no idea what we were talking about. And is that changing?
1: No, I mean, so much of higher ed is so friggin' performative. If you put like the right little badges and your signature line on your email, you think you're like protected in the social justice realm. But look, this has always been a big contradiction in modern liberalism. There's a lot of talk about social justice for underrepresented groups or historically marginalized communities. And there's good reason for that language. This is what the left is supposed to champion, is defending those groups. But at the same time, they have this love of technology, this belief in techno-utopianism, that technology is the future. And increasingly, they just miss the forest for the trees. Those companies are owned, or those tools are owned by companies that are anti-human. They look at humans as buggy little figures that need to be fixed. They treat everyone like customers. They don't appreciate human art. They don't appreciate human intellect. And they don't appreciate democracy. They promote ideas that the future of society should be, like Curtis Yarvin, they promote things like the future of society should be governed by algorithms and a CEO. And that's why you made the comment earlier about how they're paying blackmail to these hackers, and we don't get any decision in it. That's the future of the way they want to govern. They, the tech companies, they will decide things for us. We should just be lucky to have their platform. So, I mean, it's very anti-democratic. So it's very difficult, though, because their PR is so strong. I mean, like right now, I'm still constantly running up against people who actually think artificial intelligence is intelligent. And they think it's going to take people's jobs. They think it's going to replace human labor. They don't look at any of the stats that 95% of AI pilots fail, that companies are bemoaning the fact that it's costing them more to integrate AI than it was just to have humans do the job, and humans were doing it better. Like the bubble is going to burst. The reality is going to set in. Just like in 1995 when they said the internet was going to replace all jobs, it's not going to happen. But you still have these just kind of like ignorant techno-utopians promoting at every turn, complicating life and making it worse for students, faculty, and the rest of society.
0: We're speaking with media scholar Nolan Higdon. His latest book is MAG Academy, How Corporatism Paved the Way for the Hostile Takeover of Higher Ed. We're talking about issues related to higher education and big tech. We were discussing one of his recent articles at nolanhigdon.substack.com. Canvas didn't fail. It did what it was designed to do. And we want to shift gears and talk a little bit more. We were segueing into talking about artificial intelligence and a lot of the mythology around it. Big tech propaganda around AI is rather ubiquitous, and there's very little pushback, and it's being wantonly embraced by higher educational institutions across the United States in particular, with very little critical oversight and very little accompanying critical literacy pedagogy, right? So Nolan Higdon, you're just finishing a book about this exact thing. Let's shift gears a little bit and talk about artificial hype. Authentic resistance. Gen Z calls out the big tech hype. This is a piece from May 26. Nolan Higdon, what are you delving into here, and how does it connect to where we were just moments ago?
1: Well, we saw, you know, it's commencement period. So folks give this like an inspiring speech before we send people out into the hellscape that is the current American country, nation. But you saw all these commencement speakers getting booed for just bringing up AI or defending it. And the reporting on it really kind of, I thought, was reductive in the way it talked about students. It kept saying like, well, of course, AI is taking their jobs. The jobs, I don't think, is the motivating factor there. I think it's part of it, certainly, that AI is taking their jobs. But I think it's something different. I think young people are using this tech and they realize how the PR doesn't match up with the reality of using it. And traditionally, young people are like the early adopters. It's kind of the old people who are Luddites and say, we shouldn't use this tech. And then, you know, young people integrate it into society for future generations. That's not exactly what's happening here. It's young people who are really leading the resistance. And it's in different levels. Some's on the environmental front. I talk about that in the piece. But a lot of it is they think it's ruined their college experience, their ability to connect with people, the ability to have intellectual conversations, the ability to be in a classroom who someone who has like original thoughts. They also think it ruins their teaching experience with teachers. Teachers using it, reducing content in the classroom. They know it gets things wrong. They know it makes up information. So I think in some ways, you should really listen to the youth on this one. It's really ahistorical. I mean, honestly, the opposite is usually what happens. Young people are usually the big advocates for the new tech. They see a future with it. These folks don't. I think they're telling us something very, very important here. And it's not just about jobs. And I think to reduce it to jobs just shows kind of the capitalist narrow window that a lot of our leaders look through. And they don't see the bigger context of what young people are talking about here.
0: And in many ways, this is pushing back when younger people are you know, many are going analog. They're going back and looking at earlier flip phones and CDs and the return of vinyl and these things. And I mean, this isn't just some hipster cultural thing. There's people that are like, hey, they're realizing how much of their life is surveilled and online and being beamed and packaged back to them. And, you know, increasingly, I'm seeing younger people not wanting that. You know, I mentioned it in class this past semester. Instead of carrying your phone and your tablets and your things and being glued to it all day, bring a book with you when you're going somewhere. If you have 15 minutes when you're waiting for something, don't doom scroll the phone. Pick up a book. You know, but the interesting result was several of them actually did it. Mm-hmm. And they actually came back and said that it changed kind of the pace of their day. It changed kind of their thought patterns. For many of them, it allowed them a repast, almost like a breather in the day, where they got to take a minute and do something else where they didn't have 20 screens beaming at them constantly. You know, and you mentioned Yarvin and the Dark Enlightenment. I think that's also what's being pushed against here. You know, and it's interesting too, is you'll see some people in the tech sector saying that humanities education is actually where it really is for the future, because technology can't really replicate that in an authentic, genuine way. And you've even got people like Steve Wozniak from Apple back in the day, who went over to Electronic Frontier Foundation as a big funder. He was calling it out. You know, so you do have some people that are higher up in the tech sector saying, this is not the be-all, end-all. Well, it could be the end-all if it becomes all. But the point is there's pushback coming from all sectors. And you mentioned in the Clinton years, right? The highway.
1: Information superhighway.
0: Information superhighway. Thank you. Yeah, right. And I mean, it's an information. I mean, it certainly has a lot of information that, you know, that we can access, but there's also a lot of information that's suppressed and censored and blacklisted and things you can't really find, even though the big advertisement is AI's here, anybody can do anything. And in many ways, it just flattens the entirety of human experience. And I think that's partly what students are pushing back on. In your experience, are you seeing that where you are in California?
1: I think so. And I think you made an important distinction there that we sometimes miss, but I think it's really important, which is, look, all these tools, medium, the television, the internet, radio, AI, there is an impressive human achievement there. I think there is a utility for these. But once there's excitement around them, we let them get corporatized and they serve the interests of for-profit making. I mean, Neil Postman wrote this about amusing ourselves to death. I mean, the television's incredible. Think about things like seeing the moon landing is a huge like human event. It's so powerful. And I think there's a lot of value there. That's not the same as like the trivial sitcom that makes me laugh, so I'll buy the stupid product and not read a book during that time. It's how we like use the product and think about it. And the internet was a prime example. It's an incredible piece for instant communication, for being able to share information, share documents. We've allowed it to become owned by a handful of corporations and idiotic search engines, YouTube that is like 20% AI slop, et cetera, et cetera. And now I think AI is kind of the same story. I think these large language models, They do have a few like really impressive uses, I think, that we could use them for, but they're being used for all the wrong things. Replace humans in work, replace human art, replace dialogue, replace relationships, replace therapy. Like it's the wrong use because they're corporatized. They're not serving those interests. I think students inherently know that they come in really critical of AI. They're not championing AI and like pushing against it in the classroom.
0: The interesting thing, too, by the way, Neil Postman's book after that one, Technopoly, is another brilliant one that predicts where we're going here.
1: I think that's his best. That one rarely gets credit. But yeah.
0: Yeah. I think that's probably for people that really want to get foundation on this, on sort of the criticism around it. I think Postman is indispensable, both amusing ourselves to death, but more importantly, in the tech case, Technopoly, I think is something that definitely people should read. And of course, moving up to the presence, people like Cory Doctorow, and I can't say the title of his book on air because of the FCC. But nevertheless, let's also go into another facet here. We have about 6-7 minutes left, Nolan Higdon. You also talk about digital eugenics, and this is really a dark side that kind of goes back to the Peter Thiels, the Elon Musks, the Alex Karps, and so forth. Can you talk a little bit about what's happening with this digital eugenics as far as AI and this technological rollout is?
1: Yeah, so we don't have an agreed upon definition of human intelligence. And in fact, a lot of the arguments are that we have multiple intelligences. I talk about like emotional intelligence being one of them in the piece. And yet this hasn't stopped people historically from trying to define eugenics, usually through quantification. So maybe, you know, getting something right or excelling at a certain skill. But the tests that determine intelligence usually reflect the bias or interests of their creators. So, you know, white men created a lot of like the IQ tests initially. That's why it said women were too like emotionally weak, or people of color were more prone to like doing physical labor, things like that, that could put in boxes. But it was all being seen through like a white male eye, these tests. And that's why trying to quantify intelligence has been so dangerous historically, because it's not just that we put a number on your intelligence, which is already kind of idiotic in itself. But then we extrapolate who you are as a human or what you're more predisposed to do as a human through that analysis. And this has led the field of eugenics, this idea that we could put people in these boxes, that race was tied to intelligence, and this could all be quantified through objective research. Of course, the public turned against that when Adolf Hitler, of course, used it as justification for mass murder. But eugenics never really died. We dropped the name, but this search for like defining human intelligence continued. It happens in a lot of these engineering and computer science departments that are trying to create so-called AI. Now, it should be clear, most researchers gave up on creating actual artificial intelligence decades ago for the reasons I just said. In the field of Silicon Valley, though, they're not really tied to scholarship. They desperately want to be scholars. That's why they call themselves thought leaders, and they call where they work a campus, because they desperately really want to be like intellectuals, but they're not. Talk to Elon. So instead, they've tried to like quantify intelligence by looking and analyzing data through algorithms. And that's how they define modern artificial intelligence. And what I warn about in there is this is a repeat of eugenics, because once we decide that the AI systems themselves are equal to human intelligence, then what do you think we're going to do? We're going to start comparing them to different humans, and we're going to see which humans are defined as intelligent and which are not. And we already know these AI systems have the bias of their creator, the bias of the data that is put into them. And I think we're going to recreate this kind of dark eugenics moment as we try and quantify intelligence as we have previously, and then use it on society to determine who is intelligent and who is not.
0: Let's bring in what many folks might think is coming out of right field. Maybe it is literally. You also connect the dots to many of these people in big tech, to Jeffrey Epstein. And this is something that seems to get little play.
1: Yeah, the news media, I know they covered Epstein a lot, but they missed or purposely ignored big parts of the story. He's was heavily tied to people in academia and big tech. And a lot of them are crossovers, big tech in academia and vice versa. And, you know, Epstein was responsible for a lot of the funding. He also seemed to have firsthand say in a lot of the research. He was really interested in like bioengineering. Particularly, he thought like what would become the field of AI could do things like, quote, make Black people smarter. We had conversations about how women were not as smart as men, most famously with Larry Summers saying with women not being as smart as men in math. So you have this crossover where they are trying to determine intelligence, and they're using gender and racial lenses. And it's all over the Epstein files. That's why this happens way more often, but we know about it because we have the Epstein files. And you know, Epstein was a big producer of this tech being used by military industrial complexes. Famously, Peter Thiel's Palantir. He introduced that to Ehud Barak, the former prime minister and head of Israeli security. And they have this connection between the industry. And so it's a lot of those dark forces. And I think the news media really missed the boat on that, because it's not just like they hung out on his island or hung out on his airplane. They had a much more kind of darker vision for what they wanted to do in the world. And it's outside the bounds of the U.S. government. It's private governments, intelligence, scholars, and big tech all working together. So I talk about that in the piece as well.
0: And private capital. And that's, of course, biggest thing that's driving, you know, we're talking about trillions of dollars here. So, Nolan, we're about out of time in this segment, but I wanted to give you a chance, of course, to tell people where to find your work, where to follow you, because you're really up on these issues and you keep current on them, which is, again, why we keep having you back on. Tell us a little bit about where we can find your work, where people can follow you. And I'm sure we'll have you back on the program soon.
1: Sure. Yeah, indeed. Keep raging against the machine. You can find my Substack at nolanhigdon.substack.com. It's the Gaslight Gazette. I talk about fake news, censorship, character assassination, and big tech. Also follow my podcast, Disinfo Detox. I do also a weekly headline show with Ron Placone where we live stream. And you can catch me every Sunday on Just Ask the Press as well with Brian Kareem, Mark Zade.
0: Nolan Hingdon, it's always a pleasure. Your latest book, Mag Academy, How Corporatism Paved the Way for the Hostile Takeover of Higher Ed. Until next time, we'll talk to you again.
1: Thanks, Maggie.
0: Coming up next on the program, Eleanor Goldfield. Stay tuned.
2: 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Coming up next, I welcome back to the show Dr. Austin Coker to talk about some recent news that didn't make the news vis-a-vis immigration. That's coming up right now, so please stay with us. Thanks, everyone, for joining us, the Project Censored radio show. I am your co-host, Eleanor Goldfield, and we're very glad right now to be joined again by Dr. Austin Coker, who's a political and legal geographer studying the theories, laws, and institutional practices behind immigration enforcement. His research focuses on the political and legal geography of immigration enforcement, examining topics such as mass immigrant surveillance, the digitization of asylum processes, and the impact of immigration policies on vulnerable populations. He's assistant research professor in the Office of Research and Creative Activity in the S.I. Newhouse of Public Communication at Syracuse University, affiliated faculty member with the Department of Geography at the Maxwell School, and an affiliated expert at the Institute for Democracy, Journalism, and Citizenship. He is also a research fellow at American University's Center for Latin American and Latino Studies and the Immigration Lab, and somehow still has time to sit down with us. So, Austin, thanks so much for joining us again.
3: Always glad to have this conversation. Thanks for having me on.
2: Absolutely. And I want to start off here because back in May, we're recording this June 9th, so people are aware, Politico released an analysis that reveals judges have ruled against ICE detention practices in roughly 90% of cases since the agency mandated that millions of immigrants must be locked up while they face deportation proceedings. And at the time, I texted you and basically asked, should we be excited about this? Like, should I temper any kind of excitement? And you said that it is indeed a huge deal. But of course, nothing fixes everything. So I've waited patiently to get more insight into this. So tell us, why is this a big deal? I mean, especially because things are illegal all day long with ICE, but they don't seem to care. And what effect does this have on thousands of people that are in concentration camps or have already been deported?
3: Yeah, so here's the backstory to what's going on. So this administration decided to creatively interpret immigration law, as it has done many times in illegal ways, to claim the right to be able to hold people indefinitely who are facing the deportation process, going through removal proceedings, or facing upcoming deportation. And this is really unique because this is not something that's ever been done before at this scale. It's part of their attempt to implement this mass detention system that's required to implement mass deportation, but it obviously runs afoul of the law. So the fact that and I just want to say, I don't find, you know, our court system often does make good decisions, and it is often a venue of last resort when the government is doing something that is just facially illegal. It's not some huge bulwark that protects democracy. We've seen decisions come out of the Supreme Court and other federal judges make decisions that support bizarre policies and practices by this administration. But it really is significant because it makes it so clear that so many judges, including Trump-appointed judges, just find this practice of indefinite detention of everyone illegal. Will it change what the administration is doing? Sometimes. And for the individuals who are subject of those cases, they're fortunately being released. And maybe one of the best things about the lawsuits isn't just that they're getting released, but it's that the lawsuits provide so much additional information and detail about what's happening inside of detention. So it's actually a really important trove of information about the dangerous and dehumanizing practices of detention these days. Cumulatively, I think that it has the potential to push the Supreme Court to potentially, again, strike down this kind of practice. But, you know, we'll see.
2: Yeah. And as you and others have noted in the past, the law does not move quickly. So, you know, for those languishing in concentration camps, it's not like this is the liberation of Dachau or anything. And in that same vein, there's apparently a new tactic to speed up deportation hearings. And I don't know if they've started implementing this because of those, because of things like we just discussed, but it's called Mega Masters. And these are court hearings that include 100 or more people at a time. That's up from 2 or 3 dozen people at a time, which had been typical before for a first hearing. For many immigrants, this is their first appearance in court to try to make their case to be able to stay in the U.S. And according to reports, these hearings largely target those without lawyers, i.e. those among us who understand legalese like about as well as we do quantum physics, are more likely to be missing paperwork, misunderstanding notices, showing up late, or not realizing that the hearing date changed. So could you walk us through supposedly what these hearings are and really like kind of the layers of atrocity here, because even if you have everything in order, it's not uncommon for people to be kidnapped as they show up for a hearing that they're supposed to be at.
3: Absolutely. This is one more step in a series of steps to try to completely delegitimize the legal process and to strip immigrants of whatever is left of due process, which has never been very robust in immigration proceedings to begin with. I've spent so much of my career sitting in immigration court hearings in the back of those courtrooms, taking notes, watching the proceedings, understanding what's going on from the Obama administration to Trump to Biden to Trump again. Probably the most important thing for folks to understand is that the master calendar hearing is basically the first appearance in court. That's what a master calendar hearing is. So it's the first time that person has come to court. As you said, people are less likely or less inclined to come to court and try to go through the legal process knowing that they could be snatched up and disappeared. So people have legitimate fears about showing up for court. And what they're doing now is, as you said, there it used to be, you know, a couple dozen master calendar hearings in the morning. Basically, you go in 7:30, 8 o'clock in the morning. The lobby would be, you know, filled with people who have their master calendar hearing. The court's open. Everybody goes in and sits in the pews. Basically, they look like church pews in the back of the courtroom until they're called up. And under normal conditions, people would be called up. The judge would explain what's happening. They'd explain the process. They would sometimes even figure out, is the person seeking humanitarian protection of some kind? Because there's so many people who are fleeing violence and who are coming to the country to pursue what they are legally entitled to pursue, which is asylum. And again, typically what would happen is to make sure that the court runs efficiently, that individual would be scheduled for a future hearing so that they have time to get an attorney, get their paperwork together. All of this is just normal, basic, boring due process stuff. What this administration is now doing with these mega masters is shoving not just a couple dozen, but 100 or more hearings into a single morning. So no longer do judges have time to explain what's going on with these cases. No longer are people going to have as much of an option to get an attorney and get the paperwork that they need to file any claims and to contest their deportation in court. And frankly, it just turns the entire immigration court system into even more of an assembly line for deportation. And, you know, it makes sense within what this administration has claimed, because it wasn't that long ago that they started referring to immigration judges as deportation judges, which is not what they're called, but it is effectively what they're trying to turn them into.
2: Well, and that, I mean, thank you for the transition here. I mean, at the same time, the administration is firing immigration judges, and unlike pretty much any other industry in the U.S., going on a hiring spree of what they term deportation judges. Is that then linked to this, the mega masters?
3: Absolutely. I mean, immigration judges don't have as much discretion and latitude as a traditional, quote unquote, real federal judge that has more independence. Immigration judges can't decide or ask questions about constitutionality of certain laws. It's very procedural. But at the same time, having control over that procedure really means having control over the future of that person. And so getting rid of judges who want to do things the right way, even within the old broken system the right way, and offer some semblance of due process, they're firing those judges and bringing in judges who are more likely to say, you know, you show up to a master calendar hearing, how many of those 100 cases, instead of giving them a continuance of, you know, 4 or 8 weeks to get to find an attorney, how many of those judges are now going to say, hey, it's day one. Do you have paperwork? Do you have a case? You could have gotten an attorney before today. And if you show up and you don't have anything, I'm gonna try to get your case done today. So I'm worried, and we'll see what the data says as we get more evidence about this. But I'm really worried that they're hiring judges who are just going to say deported, deported, deported, deported, deported, and not give anyone a chance to ever even contest their deportation.
2: And like in other areas, are these quote unquote deportation judges, are these also people that have no frame of reference? Like the you know, these are not experienced immigration judges. Is that also something we're seeing?
3: Very often. I mean, the people who make it onto the immigration judge bench, it's a topic of endless fascination to me. The pool of candidates that the government tends to draw from are former ICE prosecute. Technically, they're not prosecutors, but prosecutors. So they're hiring prosecutors to put on the bench. We see this in criminal law as well, but it happens a lot in immigration law. And that can certainly create a sort of perception and reality of bias because, you know, someone who spent the last 15 years prosecuting immigrants and now they're a judge, they're supposed to decide independently. Sometimes immigration attorneys who defend immigrant clients also make it onto the bench. There's been also a tend in this administration to fire judges and replace them by military judges or by political appointees who are just ideologically aligned. However, one of the most interesting things is I know people have had legitimate concerns about putting military judges on the bench, but actually when they started, I thought, oh, this is going to be interesting because military judges, as much as that might sound like, oh, they're just going to side with the administration, at least military judges do come from a background of some structure and ordinance or order and like some adherence and commitment to procedure and institution, which is not what this administration wants. They're trying to figure out how to be an immigration judge and trying to make decisions that fit the independence and judicial expertise that they were hired into, and then they've gotten fired for doing that. So military judges are also not some sort of magic solution here.
2: I just want to remind listeners that you're tuned to the Project Censored radio show on Pacifica Radio, and I am your co-host, Eleanor Goldfield, along with Mickey Huff, and I am speaking to political and legal geographer, Dr. Austin Coker. And I sort of shifting away from the courtroom here to another totally useless entity, Congress the Senate, as you listen to this, the House may have also voted, but as of today, June 9th, the Senate passed a funding package ensuring that ICE and Co. get $70 billion. So, Austin, could you walk us through, like, what's in this $70 billion? And what about all that posturing the Dems were doing about demanding things in return for funding ICE?
3: Yes. Boy, what's going on in Congress right now is a real mess. So the Senate passed a $70 billion funding bill for immigration enforcement, something the president specifically asked for. They're trying to get around the appropriations process, which is a place where Democrats have sort of seen an opportunity to push for accountability and transparency in exchange for more funding, which is a difficult thing for me to wrap my head around. But I will say, talking to people on the Hill, I do understand that there is some strategy there that, you know, one of the things that the way that our government works, whether we like it or not, and I mostly don't, but one of the ways it works is there are the opportunity for accountability and demanding transparency does often come tied in with funding. So in a way, one of the challenges we're seeing right now, for instance, we don't know how many people are sitting in immigrant detention centers right now because the quote unquote lack of funding or the lack of appropriations bill for DHS means that there's all kinds of things that are normally tied into that appropriations that we don't get. So they're not producing data. They're not publishing data. And we won't see that data again until the appropriations process sort of comes through the other side and there's funding plus you know, these, so it's a very dangerous and it's a very convoluted way of doing it. But basically the $70 billion is just going to pile on top of the $150 billion or more that we saw last time that expands immigration policing and enforcement, expands immigrant detention, expands deportation flights, all of this. A very dangerous system. We just saw another immigrant detention death a couple days ago. So this is, in my view, not a system that deserves funding for sure. And it does something also that I think is really important for, again, for anybody who cares about this to understand, is that it's not just 1 year. This is what the administration is trying to do, what Republicans are trying to do, is to get as much funding into ICE for as long as possible, knowing that they're not, that they may lose the House and may lose the Senate in the midterms, that they may lose the White House and, you know, in the next administration. They're trying to have as much spending money as possible. And so this funding is not just for this year, it's actually for several years.
2: Which I also think is funny because every Democratic president has boosted funding for ICE. So it's not like they'd be like, oh, the horror.
3: Yeah, Democrats don't really balk at funding immigration enforcement. So that's not typically a problem.
2: I also wanted to get your take on this because it almost seemed like another little sliver of potential good news. This was in your Substack newsletter last week about immigration numbers, that we got our first concentration camp subjected to a health inspection. As mm-hmm. you note, a federal judge ordered the Otay Mesa Detention Center, a 1,400-bed facility run by CoreCivic near San Diego, to admit San Diego County health inspectors and to complete the inspection no later than June 17th. And you note that the county is the first in California to test an inspection authority that a 2024 state law created. Mm-hmm. So, I mean, I can't imagine that they'll pass a health inspection, right, knowing what I know about these places. But I'm also curious, what are the ramifications if they don't pass? Because obviously a law, you mentioned this 2024 state law, it's a law is only as good as its enforcement. So what happens if they don't pass? And what kind of precedent does this set, not just in California, but outside of California?
3: Yeah, this is really the crux of, I would say, a combination of anti-deportation activism and just good local and state governance policy evolution. So with the massive explosion of detention facilities under this administration, there's been, you know, hundreds of different locations used to hold immigrants across the country. And the question that a lot of people at the state and local level have, I mean, state and local government, you know this, it's like, it's not sexy. It's mostly like potholes and like, is the hospital more or less running, and are people not being put in demonstrably unsafe conditions? And so immigrant detention, which has expanded rapidly during this administration, there's been several hundred different locations where immigrants have been held, and an increase in the number of long-term facilities in places like the highly contested Delaney Hall in New Jersey right now, where a big part of the complaint and the concern isn't just like local officials saying like, oh, we should abolish ICE. It's local and state officials going, if you're going to hold 1,000 people inside of a warehouse, we need to make sure that that facility is appropriate for even holding people. And what ICE and its contractors are saying is, you don't get to come in. You don't get to look at this. This is a federal matter. We're not going to let you inspect. And when governors and mayors and health inspectors have tried to come in, they refuse to allow them access. And when people do get access, to your point, we often find all kinds of issues that, you know, people shouldn't be held there anyway, just on an ethical and political basis, but even just from a health perspective. So a lot of what's happening right now, and this is why this is so important in Otay Mesa, is this is the first case where a judge has said, no, you don't get to just avoid basic public health law just because you're holding immigrants. We're not going to carve out some unique place, or at least, you know, again, in this case, the judge is saying we're not going to. So I think it's really important. And I think it's probably one of the most productive areas for people who are interested in like, oh, what do I do? Figure out where the nearest detention center is near you and try to let your local elected officials know. You don't even have to say, you know, I think we should stop all the deportation planes and like stop arresting. It's not even that political. It's actually just saying like, what are the health standards that apply here? And why are there 1,000 people being held in the warehouse that was supposed to just hold, you know, Amazon junk, right? And so I think that's one thing that's important for people to understand. And the second question is, will it matter? I think it could. I think it's just very untested at this point. So figuring out what would be the consequence if they failed to pass a health inspection, which they're likely to do. And many of these facilities, by the way, have already failed to pass health inspections in the past, but those inspections have been done by federal contractors who, frankly, there is no accountability mechanism. I actually have some colleagues who wrote a book called Immigrant Detention Inc., and they talk about the certification industry. There's this whole like para industry around certifying detention centers, which is largely just baloney.
2: Well, and I'm curious because previously we had on the show Logan Davis to talk about these ICE hold rooms. He's with the Colorado Times Recorder, did great investigative journalism into that. And, you know, his point was that there is like some chafing between the federal and state and local jurisdiction. So how does that shake out? I mean, like, how far can the federal government go into saying, yeah, you just like this is not your thing when you're obviously on state property or how does that even shake out?
3: Sure. You know, I think there's a lot of questions here that are unanswered because we've never had an administration who's done what this administration is doing. So this is really untested. So I think we are going to learn a lot about what's possible in this area. But I think one thing that I just think is like we can't ignore is the Republicans have said for years, oh, you know, state rights, state rights, state rights. We don't want big government. We don't want the federal government telling us what to do. Like everything should be local decisions, you know, all that. Well, here we have a situation where it is state and local saying, hey, you're in our backyard. You know, it's our job and our responsibility and our right to like police what's going on there. And all of a sudden, the U.S. government is saying, no, no, big government, big government, big government. You don't get to tell us what to do. You don't get to go in the facility. There are some legal exceptions and details here around when a local company or a contract is directly with the federal government. There are some exceptions that are made to sort of how some of the regulations and oversight happens in those cases. But again, it's untested. And so I certainly don't want to pretend to be able to predict exactly where this will go. But again, I do think that this is the most important thing to watch. It's not as, you know, it doesn't feel like it's always as headline making, but I do think that if we see a significant pushback and retraction of the detention system, it will be on these grounds.
2: Yeah, I mean, there's a lot. Basically, everything we discuss on the show is deemed not headline worthy, including what's been happening outside of Delaney. But also, I think as organizers pointed out, the focus should really be what's going on inside these concentration camps, because what's going on outside would not have happened without. And that's not to say that, you know, these people being beaten and tear gassed and all of that is not newsworthy and isn't important, but rather that it's important that we also continue to frame the issues on the inside. And Austin, thank you so much for taking the time to sit down with us and again, once again, like tease out a lot of this tangled web of inhumanity. Folks can check out Austin's Substack at austincoker.substack.com, and I'm sure I will be bugging you again to come detangle things with us again soon.
3: Anytime. You're doing such important work, and I'm proud to be a part of it. Thank you.

That does it for another episode of the Project Censored Radio Show on Pacifica Radio. I'm your producer and co-host, Eleanor Goldfield, along with my co-host and executive producer, Mickey Huff. For more information about all the things that the Project does, from the classroom to the radio waves, please check out projectcensored.org. I'd also like to remind listeners that the views and opinions expressed on this program are those of the guests and hosts and do not necessarily reflect the official policy or position of Project Censored. 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As always, thank you so much for listening, and we'll see you next time.

0: Good evening. It's Monday, June 15th. I'm Scott Baba. The United States and Iran reach a deal to end the war, though key questions remain.
1: We ended up making a deal. I felt badly that we had to go back on the attack for two nights, and I thought a third, but we made it before that happened.
0: World leaders at the United Nations G7 forum are warning that declining cooperation and funding threaten humanitarian efforts worldwide.
2: I think the almost inevitable result will be that we expect too much of an international humanitarian system.
0: And a Republican-led Senate committee advances a wildfire prevention bill with a backdoor provision that would repeal the longstanding roadless rule protections on 59 million acres of national forest land.
3: I mean, it's clear, Mr. Chairman, that you would like to sell public land. On our side of the aisle, we would like to continue to acquire public land and set it aside for the general public to use.
0: These stories and more coming up. From the studios of KPFA Berkeley, this is the Pacifica Evening News. I'm Scott Baba. An initial agreement between the United States and Iran to extend their shaky ceasefire is inching towards a formal signing. That's despite questions Monday over the fate of Tehran's nuclear program and an offensive by Israel in Lebanon that could prolong the fighting and scuttle the deal. The agreement, signed electronically Sunday, is meant to provide a meaningful truce in a months-long war that has killed thousands across the Middle East, including the top leader of Iran's theocracy, and raised the prices of fuel, food, and other basic goods far beyond the region. But logistical and military challenges underscore the fragile nature of the deal. Iran and the United States are both touting their tentative agreement aimed at ending the war as a victory. But so far, there has been little public information about what the deal actually contains. The Memorandum of Understanding, brokered primarily by Pakistan, begins with the simultaneous lifting of Iran's closure of the Strait of Hormuz and the U.S. blockade of Iranian ports, according to Pakistani officials. The two sides would then begin 60 days of negotiations over Iran's nuclear program and the potential lifting of sanctions, according to anonymous sources familiar with the agreement, as the text of the memorandum remains confidential. U.S. President Donald Trump shared details on the agreement during a meeting with French President Emmanuel Macron ahead of the G7 summit.
1: The deal's all signed, and the strait is already partially opened. As you know, they're doing a little hunting for a couple of mines that they've already found. But it's essentially ships are starting to go out now. On Friday, it'll be completely opened.
0: Once the deal is signed, expected on Friday, the Strait of Hormuz will reopen and the United States will lift its blockade.
1: The Iran deal that we made is going to bring a lot of success to the world because the oil was really clogged up there for a while.
0: Iran's closure of the Strait of Hormuz, the narrow waterway through which roughly one-fifth of the world's oil supply passes, proved to be perhaps its strongest weapon. The disruption sent fuel prices soaring, drove up the cost of food and essentials like fertilizer far beyond the region, and helped push the United States inflation up to 4%. The U.S. blockade imposed after an initial ceasefire was reached on April 7th cut off billions Iran earned from oil exports and further crippled an economy already hit hard by the war. Its closure was a focal point in ending the conflict. Although the strait remained open prior to the U.S. bombings, Iran had floated the idea of charging ships to pass through it. But according to Trump,
1: and it's toll-free. We had a little argument on that. It's toll-free.
0: Much remains unknown about the agreement, including whether it addresses Iran's missile program or its support for regional allies like Hezbollah, issues the United States and Israel cited to justify the war. The memorandum itself is reportedly just a page and a half long, and when reporters asked President Trump when it would be made public, he said,
1: probably pretty soon. I would say sometime after Friday.
0: Another major question is how it addresses Lebanon. Israel and Hezbollah are not parties to the deal, and their fighting could blow up the arrangement.
1: We do want to see if we can straighten out the Lebanon thing, because it just seems to just never end. And that's a mini version of what we were doing, but and it should not be tough. It should not be tough. So Hezbollah, we have to have a little talk with them.
0: Israeli Prime Minister Benjamin Netanyahu said that his country would not withdraw from land occupied, seized in southern Lebanon.
4: Regarding Lebanon, we have created a buffer zone, a security zone, and we will remain there as long as necessary. Iran wanted us to withdraw from there, but that did not happen. Do you know why it didn't happen? Among other reasons, because I stood very, very firm. I was very, very resolute on this matter, and I believe our American friends respect this determination and stance. This persistence, we are staying there because we need to protect the residents of the North.
0: Netanyahu added that the ceasefire agreement between the United States and Iran is President Trump's decision and that he is committed to ensure that Israel, quote, does not face a nuclear threat.
4: For decades, I have been fighting Iran's efforts to arm itself with nuclear weapons. I can define it as my life's mission. I have stood by it to this day, and I will stand by it in the future. With an agreement, without an agreement, Iran will not have nuclear weapons. Not today, not tomorrow. As long as I'm the Prime Minister of Israel, it will not happen.
0: The Trump administration said its aims in the war was to, quote, obliterate Iran's missile arsenal. The 7 weeks of U.S.-Israeli bombardment are believed to have heavily damaged Iran's missile stockpiles and production facilities, along with other parts of its military infrastructure. Israel joined the United States in launching the war on February 28th, but it is not party to the agreement. And Israeli Prime Minister Benjamin Netanyahu warned that any peace could prove temporary.
4: But I tell you, citizens of Israel, the struggle is not over. We will need to continue to be vigilant, to remain strong and determined, to defend ourselves as necessary. This is true not only against Iran, but also against Iran's terrorist arms, which we have struck in an unprecedented manner. We did this in Gaza, we did this in Lebanon, in Syria, in Yemen. We did this in the refugee camps in Judea and Samaria. We did this everywhere.
0: Trump and Netanyahu have increasingly found themselves at odds, with the president eager to end a war that has proven deeply unpopular with the American public, while Netanyahu has sought to press ahead in pursuit of his more ambitious goals. Netanyahu was largely sidelined during the ceasefire talks and appears to have lost support among some members of the Republican Party. The emerging agreement has also come under heavy criticism in Israel, both from opposition leaders and members of his own governing coalition. That could bode poorly for the veteran Israeli leader who faces re-election this fall. Meanwhile, in Iran, President Masoud Pezeshkian praised the agreement. The memorandum of understanding that has been drafted is a result of months of dialogue, continuous follow-up, and various communications in this regard. In my view, if all of its provisions are implemented properly, it can be regarded as a source of pride for the country. Iranian Foreign Minister Abbas Araghchi, however, struck a more cautious tone, expressing only guarded optimism about the agreement.

0: Failure to fulfill commitments and the Americans tearing up agreements and all of this is in our minds. So we are basing the negotiation plan and implementing the understanding that has been reached on distrust and past experiences. At the same time, we are trying to create as many economic opportunities for the country as we can on this path. It is natural that we do not miss any opportunity in the foreign ministry, but we do not get attached to any opportunities either. World leaders also welcomed the initial agreement, including British Prime Minister Keir Starmer, who called it an important step towards ending the conflict.
1: We have long called for de-escalation, and it is vital that all parties seize this opportunity to secure stability in the region and restore freedom of navigation in the Strait of Hormuz.
0: Turkish President Recep Tayyip Erdogan welcomed an initial agreement to end the war between the United States and Iran, saying the region is able to, quote, breathe a sigh of relief after months of tensions. Speaking after a cabinet meeting on Monday, Erdogan, an outspoken critic of the Israeli government, suggested that Israel could obstruct the process without naming the country directly.
2: A very important step was taken last night in the war that began on February 28th with the instigation and provocation of Israel. It was announced that an agreement had been reached to end the conflict between America and Iran. Thus, our region, which has been on edge for months, breathed a sigh of relief. Of course, I must state this clearly here. Since February 28th, it has become clear who wants peace and who wants the war to continue. We know very well that those who pin all their hopes on the sounds of gunfire continuing in our region will be disturbed by the strengthening of a climate of peace. As they have done many times before, they will do everything in their power to obstruct this process. We have seen the statements made yesterday and today by the network of murderers who have the blood of innocent Palestinians and Lebanese on their hands as signs of this.
0: The United Nations chief is welcoming the U.S.-Iran tentative deal brokered by Pakistan, calling it a, quote, critical step towards the peaceful settlement of the conflict. Here's Stefan Dujarric.
3: The Secretary General hopes that the parties will build on the new momentum and redouble their efforts towards a final resolution to this conflict. The Secretary General reaffirms that we stand by, ready to support the parties in achieving a lasting and durable and comprehensive peace.
0: Stock markets plans are now underway to formally sign the agreement Friday in Switzerland. Stock markets rallied worldwide Monday, and oil prices eased after the United States and Iran reached the tentative deal. Stocks got a lift after the price of a barrel of Brent crude fell 4.8% to $83, back to where it was in early March. While that's still above its pre-war price of roughly $70 a barrel, it's well below the more than $100 it reached just a few weeks ago. Patrick DeHaan, Vice President of Petroleum Analysis and Media Relations at Gas Buddy, said a finalized U.S.-Iran agreement reopening the Strait of Hormuz could lead to lower gas prices.
4: Well, nothing's really changed yet. The price of oil is moving, and that will likely start to impact gas prices as early as later tonight. But for the moment, there is a lag time to how markets respond and how quickly that shows up to gas stations. We've been in this situation before where there's a deal that may be imminent, but then it falls apart. So, while we're a little better off with the optimism of a deal happening, we have not yet seen the effects of the deal itself. So it's still too early to say the coast is clear.
0: The hope is that lower oil prices will ease pressure on households and businesses that have faced rising costs for everything from food to fuel to fertilizer as a result of the war with Iran. The United Nations Global Humanitarian Forum was held today at the United Nations in New York. The forum brings together leaders of the international humanitarian community to discuss humanitarian challenges around the world and how best to deal with them. This year's forum discussed how rapid technological change and the erosion of international cooperation are impacting humanitarian efforts.

0: too much of an international humanitarian system, it will be thrown into that constant firefighting mode. And it will be difficult to see any amount of resource, whatever that amount of resource is, being enough then to cope with all the situations that it faces.
1: Indrika Ratwadi from Sri Lanka is Acting Assistant Secretary General for Humanitarian Affairs and Deputy Emergency Relief Coordinator at the UN Office for the Coordination of Humanitarian Affairs. He told the panel that just in the past decade, climate change has accelerated and poses a danger to millions, and AI has developed as a major economic disruptor. But, he said, at the same time, funding for humanitarian assistance is also dropping.
2: We meet at a moment when the humanitarian needs are rising faster than our ability to respond. This gap reflects something deeper, a fracture in global solidarity. Many states are retracting from their commitments to international law, the laws of war, gender equality, climate action, and a shared responsibility and collective prosperity.
1: Dr. Michael Van Ruyen is an American humanitarian and physician. He heads Harvard University's Humanitarian Initiative. He said he's hearing from colleagues on the front lines of the Ebola outbreak in the Democratic Republic of Congo about just how little international support there is to help contain the outbreak.
3: People are working with lack of everything. So we have people who are literally risking their lives because they don't have PPE, they don't have the ability to organize their efforts, they have lack of community trust and lack of funding from donors in this what we may characterize as a local emergency, but we have to remember that epidemics know no borders. They know no boundaries, and these are all threats to global health security.
1: Forum ended with a call from all the experts for a coordinated international commitment to humanitarian projects through the United Nations and other international organizations. For KPFA News, I'm Max Pringle.
4: The United Nations reported today that drone attacks in Sudan this year have killed at least 1,000 civilians. The new human rights report highlights the escalating attacks and growing concerns about how modern warfare is impacting the region and what this could mean for those threatened by the attacks. Brianna Vasquez has more on the story.

0: tensions caused by the current war in the Middle East and Northern African regions. Human rights commissioners say that residential neighborhoods, schools, markets, and other civilian areas have been affected by the violence, further worsening the critical humanitarian situation. The High Commissioner of Human Rights further discussed this issue and spoke about the effects on the public at the United Nations Council meeting.
1: The conflict has had a devastating impact on human rights across the region and around the world. The last months have shown that the deep differences in the region cannot be resolved by military means. I deplore the use of force against Iran by Israel and the United States, which reportedly killed thousands of civilians, including hundreds of children, and destroyed hospitals, schools, homes, and other infrastructure. Iran's attacks on civilian infrastructure in Gulf countries and Jordan and its blockade of the Strait of Hormuz are completely unacceptable. The blockade has had dire consequences for the global economy, for the delivery of humanitarian aid, and for the most vulnerable.
0: Civilian areas aren't the only casualties of the drone attacks in Sudan, but there have also been other extreme human rights violations caused by the war. During the council meeting, Turk raised concerns over the ongoing reports of sexual violence and sexual assaults that are part of the crimes against humanity numbers. The representative of Sudan further spoke on the violations in Sudan towards human rights.
2: There is a proxy war being waged in Sudan. This is a war for resources, as the High Commissioner said. This war is now in its fourth year following serious violations perpetrated by the terrorist militias against civilians and against our national institutions and facilities. Our militias

0: have increased their presence in the various regions, including in Darfur, and these militias have perpetrated violations on the basis of geographic and racial belonging. I'm talking about abuses and displacement and rape, as well as kidnappings and arbitrary detentions. And the worst occurred in the Shala prison and in the Dakis prison.
1: As previously mentioned, Sudan isn't the only country that has been impacted by the war, and many others, such as Iran, have been impacted as well. As conflict rises, during the council meeting, the Iran representative spoke on the issues that Iranians have been facing since June of 2025 and how these issues have been addressed.
2: The people of Iran have lived either under the direct assault of unprecedented military attacks or under the constant shadow of threats of further aggression and longer blockade. Yet, those who so often claim the mantle of human rights advocacy have remained conspicuously silent. This sense of injustice was compounded when the Human Rights Council chose to adopt Resolution 61/1 against a country that itself is the victim of aggression. In our view, this development raises serious questions about the consistency, impartiality, and credibility of the international human rights system.
1: The Human Rights Council meeting gathered representatives from more than 100 countries to discuss the global challenges caused by the situation and how the UN is going to respond to this issue. They are expected to continue discussions on the report during upcoming sessions and hope to expand on the next steps being taken on this issue. I'm Brianna Vasquez for KPFA News.
3: A 1,000-year-old monastery in Kyiv was badly damaged today in a Russian attack that killed at least 10 people nationwide. This according to Ukrainian officials. The attack occurred only hours after President Donald Trump spoke with leaders of both countries about ending the war. Ukrainian President Volodymyr Zelensky said the strike hit the Kyiv Pereshchik Lavra, a UNESCO World Heritage Site founded in 1051. That has come to symbolize Ukraine's spiritual and cultural heritage. The attack caused a fire that damaged the roof of the Dormitin Cathedral. Officials said the structure and walls remained standing, though parts of the interior were affected. Zelensky called the attack, quote, one of Russia's most serious crimes against Christian culture. European leaders compared the destruction to bombing Notre Dame in Paris. Russia denied striking the monastery, calling the claim a, quote, crude fake, and said a Ukrainian air defense missile was responsible. Ukraine security services said it found debris from a Russian drone at the site, though the claim could not be independently verified. Swiss voters rejected a right-wing initiative to cap the country's population at 10 million, this from early results of Sunday's election. Nearly 55% voted against the measure, with nationwide turnout of around 59%. Results were still pending from many of Switzerland's 26 cantons. The populist Swiss People's Party, which holds the most seats in parliament, championed the sustainability initiative, arguing that surging immigration has strained infrastructure, housing, and the Swiss way of life. Switzerland's population has grown 23% since 2002, reaching 9.1 million, with foreigners comprising nearly one-third of residents. Critics warn the measure could jeopardize Switzerland's agreement with the European Union governing trade and the free movement of people, earning it the nickname Swiss Brexit. The federal government, parliament, and major business groups oppose the initiative in Geneva, roughly two-thirds of voters rejecting it. A yes vote would have required the government to restrict immigration if the population reached 9.5 million before 2050. A group of mostly Democratic lawmakers are pressing the National Science Foundation to halt plans to dismantle the Ocean Observatories Initiative, a $386 million network of more than 900 long-term ocean monitoring sensors. The group of Democratic senators, led by Senator Jeff Merkley of Oregon and joined by lone Republican Senator Lisa Murkowski of Alaska, urged the agency today to pause the removal of instruments and conduct a scientific review. Meanwhile, House Democrats on the Science, Space and Technology and Natural Resources Committee accused the agency of violating federal law by failing to notify Congress before decommissioning the system. David Helvarg is executive director of the ocean policy group Blue Frontier. He spoke on Democracy Now! About the initiative last week. According to Helvarg, Congress had twice rejected efforts by the Trump administration to defund the Ocean Observatory's initiative. He said the administration's decision this year to instead dismantle the project through administrative action was made at the behest of President Donald Trump's political supporters.
4: It was the Project 2025, the Heritage Foundation's overall plan for creating an administrative authoritarian state, which includes a strong focus on essentially developing the ocean for offshore oil drilling and for deep sea mining, basically as a gas station and a garbage dump. And the result is, they said it was, you know, it was the instrument by which NOAA, the National Oceanographic and Atmospheric Administration, was promoting climate hysteria. And what they mean by that is accurate science that reflects the reality that the burning of fossil fuels is overheating our ocean.
3: The Observatory Network, which tracks ocean conditions, climate change, and extreme weather, operates off the coasts of Oregon, Washington, Alaska, North Carolina, and Greenland. Scientists are scheduled to begin removing instruments from the Pacific tomorrow. Senator Merkley said he is introducing legislation to block federal funding for the decommissioning effort until a review is completed. Lawmakers warned the cuts could undermine monitoring of an expected super El Nino event later this year. California Governor Gavin Newsom said today that he is under federal investigation and accused President Donald Trump of using the Justice Department to target him and his wife for political reasons. In a short video message, Newsom said federal agents have sought records and reviewed documents connected to him and his first partner, Jennifer Siebel Newsom. Newsom alleged the investigation is politically motivated and linked to his criticism of Trump and speculation about a possible 2028 presidential campaign.
5: In recent days, federal agents have knocked on the doors of family, friends, and former employees. Not because they found a crime, because they're simply trying to find one. They're demanding records. They're abusing the grand jury process, digging through years and years of random documents. Donald Trump isn't just coming after me because of my mean tweets. He's coming after me because I'm considering running for president. Because he hates that I've consistently called him out over and over again for his lies and deceit.
3: Newsom said Trump's abuse of the Justice Department was unprecedented.
5: Donald Trump is simply the most corrupt president in American history. He's turned the levers of government into his own personal power ministries to reward cronies and to try to jail his opponents. His personal attorney now runs the Department of Justice, which has repeatedly gone after his political enemies. Ask Jerome Powell. Sent them after James Comey, Trish James, Adam Schiff. He sent them after Tim Walz and a woman that a jury found Donald Trump had sexually abused. One by one, anyone who has challenged Donald Trump has ended up on his hit list. And today, I proudly join that list.
3: He said he recently learned that inquiries had extended to his wife.
5: To get me, he's coming after my wife, Jen, a public servant, a woman who's dedicated her life to supporting women and girls, someone who has done nothing wrong other than having the temerity to advocate for what she believes in. If they can't intimidate me, they'll go after the mother of our children. Donald Trump picked the wrong target. We have nothing to hide. His political operatives can take every record and read every page, but they'll be looking in the wrong place. Because if they really want to find corruption, look no further than 1600 Pennsylvania Avenue.
3: Newsom did not identify any specific allegations or provide details about the nature of the reported investigation. I'm Scott Baba. You're listening to the Pacifica Evening News. We'll have more news right after this.
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3: The Supreme Court today agreed to decide whether states may use six-person juries in criminal cases instead of the traditional 12-member panels, taking up a challenge with implications for thousands of convictions nationwide. The case centers on Florida chiropractor Hamad Kian, who was convicted by a six-person jury of practicing with a suspended license after prosecutors said he continued seeing patients following complaints of inappropriate conduct. Florida uses six-member juries in non-capital criminal cases, and five other states also allow smaller juries in some trials. Kian argues the practice violates the Sixth Amendment right to a trial by an impartial jury, contending the Constitution's original meaning required 12 jurors. The court previously upheld smaller juries in a 1970 decision, but has more recently emphasized originalist interpretations in criminal procedure cases. Florida officials warn that overturning the precedent could jeopardize long-standing convictions across multiple states. The justices will hear arguments this fall. Health and Human Services Secretary Robert F. Kennedy Jr. and the Centers for Medicare and Medicaid Services Administrator Dr. Mehmet Oz announced a new plan to promote nutrition in medical school education this week. Max Pringle reports.
8: Secretary Kennedy earlier this year launched a new partnership with more than 50 medical schools across the country on teaching nutrition education. The idea is to put nutrition education at the forefront of training and educating new doctors. According to the Department of Health and Human Services, diet-related chronic diseases are responsible for 60% of U.S. deaths. Secretary Kennedy says diseases linked to poor diets also cost U.S. taxpayers a lot of money.
9: We spend today about 48 cents out of every federal dollar that Americans pay in taxes now goes to health care. 90% of that goes to chronic disease, most of which are linked to our food. More than 70% of American adults are overweight or obese. One-third of teenagers have diabetes or prediabetes, 38%.
8: Kennedy said 19 medical schools joined the HHS's Healthy Food Education Pledge on Monday. Dr. Mehmet Oz is administrator of the Centers for Medicare and Medicaid Services. He says the vast majority of physicians don't feel qualified to advise their patients on eating right, and that, he says, has to change.
10: Because everything we learn that's important about the health, we're going to learn in medical school. So the arrogance that's associated with not learning about nutrition in medical school contaminates the entire medical space. It's something that the secretary appropriately wants to stop. The president noticed it, and this initiative is allowing us to address a great wrong that's been tolerated for decades.
8: Secretary Kennedy says he's encouraged schools to commit to a minimum 40 hours of required nutrition education across all 4 years of undergraduate medical education, or a minimum 40-hour competency equivalent beginning this fall. He says across the political divide, schools and medical organizations recognize that the key to good health is prevention.
9: All of these organizations came forward voluntarily. There was no coercion or pressure from my agency. We acted as a catalyst here. We did something that everybody already wanted to do. And I want to say just something additional about that. There are many people in this audience and many of the people who signed on to the pledge, both the accreditors, the testers, and the medical schools. that disagree with the Trump administration on many, many policies and disagree with me personally on many policies.
8: On its website, HHS says that in all, the program is working with 36 states, 73 committed institutions of higher education, and over 52,000 medical students receiving enhanced nutrition education. For KPFA News, I'm Max Pringle.
3: The Food and Drug Administration has granted emergency approval for an over-the-counter treatment for the screwworm parasite in dogs and cats. This comes as health officials confirm the first cases of screwworms in decades this month in cattle, a goat, and a dog in Texas and New Mexico. New World screwworm is a fly whose larvae feeds on living tissue, entering animals through open wounds and burrowing into the flesh. The agency said fast-acting nitinpyrim tablets can be used in pets weighing at least 2 pounds and at least 4 weeks old, adding that the drug is expected to help kill most larvae within hours of the first dose. The drug may not protect against reinfestation, and veterinarians may still need to remove remaining larvae and treat the wounds. U.S. officials have warned that while most pets in the country face low risk, animals that have recently been in affected areas are more vulnerable. New research suggests a first-of-its-kind drug for hepatitis B may let some patients stop treatment without showing signs of the dangerous liver virus. Chronic hepatitis B is hard to treat, and the virus can hide out in the body, making a cure elusive. Researchers reported that in two international studies, about 1 in 5 patients given the experimental drug for 6 months saw their virus reduced to levels low enough that the immune system could keep it in check, what scientists call a, quote, functional cure. The studies were funded by GSK, which is seeking regulatory approval. A Republican-led Senate committee advanced a bill last week that was ostensibly aimed at wildfire prevention, but which also included a backdoor provision to roll back longstanding conservation protections in national forests. Republican Senator Mike Lee of Utah attached an amendment to the bill that would kill a quarter-century-old rule which limits road construction and development in protected forest lands, and which has long enjoyed broad public support. Diana Concabin reports.
11: The Senate Energy Natural Resources Committee has advanced Senate Bill 140, the Wildfire Prevention Act of 2025. While the bill is aimed at establishing new forest management requirements for federal lands in order to reduce wildfires, it also includes a provision by Senator Mike Lee of Utah to repeal the 2001 Roadless Area Conservation Rule, known as the Roadless Rule. The move follows efforts initiated by the Trump administration over a year ago to roll back the Clinton-era conservation policy, which prevents road construction and logging in roughly 59 million acres of federal forest land and undeveloped wilderness areas. The previously bipartisan Wildfire Prevention Act passed out of committee on a party line of 11-9, with all Republicans voting in favor of the bill and all Democratic voting against it. Democratic Senators Ron Wyden of Oregon, Maria Cantwell of Washington, Alex Padilla of California, and Martin Henrich of New Mexico spoke in support of the roadless rule during the committee debate and opposed the provision to repeal it. Lee defended his amendment, arguing that the roadless rule restricts access to Forest Service lands in ways that increase wildfire risk and endanger nearby communities by limiting responsible forest management and firefighters' access. But Senator Wyden pushed back against Lee's attempt to gut public land protections.
12: In a number of instances, more roads mean more wildfires, and repealing the roadless rule is an open invitation to destroy these recreation areas and to spark catastrophic wildfires. This data found that wildfire ignition density within 50 meters of roads is roughly 4 times higher than in non-wilderness, non-roadless forest. Wilderness and inventory roadless areas have the lowest ignition densities of any land category studied.
11: After the Trump administration first proposed repealing the roadless rule last year, over 500,000 people responded during the public comment period to say no to the USDA's plan. An initial analysis by the nonpartisan conservation group, the Center for Western Priorities, found that opposition repealing the roadless areas was nearly unanimous, with over 99% of comments supporting keeping roadless protections in place. 329 organizations sent a letter to Agriculture Secretary Rowlands opposing the rollback, and 55 members of Congress called for more time for the public to weigh in on the plan. Senator Cantwell expressed deep concern over Senator Lee's approach, criticizing what she described as the lack of transparency and dismissiveness toward bipartisan decision-making.
13: I mean, it's clear, Mr. Chairman, that you would like to sell public land. On our side of the aisle, we would like to continue to acquire public land and set it aside for the general public to use. But to now, today, to say we're going to get rid of the roadless rule, which is basically like saying, okay, we're just going to go build a road anywhere, even where it's not cost effective, even where it costs the public more. And instead of focusing on the backlog and getting out of this administration the money that was promised in a bipartisan bill to continue to implement the land policies that we agreed to under legislation that our former colleague from Colorado and many of us worked on, is like, there's a divide here, and it's a bad divide. And let's be efficient with the taxpayers' dollars. Let's not kill the roadless area rule.
11: Senator Alex Padilla criticized Republicans for what he said was ignoring public sentiment and pushing forward with a rushed effort to repeal the rule. He also emphasized the importance of the roadless rule to Californians' forests and natural resources.
14: The rule helps protect almost 4 million acres of roadless areas in my state, from the Klamath Mountains in the north to the San Jacinto and San Bernardino Mountains in the south. These areas help keep the headwaters of our important rivers clean, protect over 200 threatened or endangered species of wildlife, and supports the state's $74 billion outdoor recreation economy. Now, to address the growing threat of wildfires, California is also accelerating projects, improving practices in the wildland-urban interface, and using fire as a natural process through prescribed burning.
11: A broad range of voices have defended the roadless rule, including former U.S. service chiefs, tribal leaders, scientists, business owners, and wildland firefighters. Critics of the amendment say Senator Lee's proposal would permanently eliminate the rule through a repeal process they argue lacks transparency and limits public input and would be difficult to reverse. They also contend the provision was added to the wildfire prevention bill and advanced quickly through the committee without sufficient public scrutiny. The bill will now make its way out of the committee, and to pass in the Senate, it would require 60 votes, meaning it would add at least some Democratic support to advance to President Trump for signing. In Berkeley for Pacifica KPFA, this is Diana Capcabot.
3: Meanwhile, a bipartisan bill introduced in Congress would create a national wildlife corridor system, building on Florida's model to help panthers, bears, and other species survive. Tramell Gomes reports.
15: According to wildlife advocates, the state's panthers need connected landscapes to survive, disperse, and maintain genetic diversity. But roads and development have created deadly bottlenecks, with vehicle collisions remaining a leading cause of death. Kelly Cox is a senior policy and planning specialist for Defenders of Wildlife. She says for the Florida panther, this isn't an abstract debate.
16: Connectivity is not really a theoretical.
3: For nearly 20 years, faculty and students at the Sierra Nevada Research Institute at UCM Merced have focused much of their work using the vast region encompassing the mountain range and Central Valley as their outdoor laboratory. They've assessed environmental changes in the region like climate change, air and water pollution, rapid population growth, and competition for natural resources. KPFA's Vic Bedoyan recently visited one research site, the Smart Farm at UC Merced. He filed this report.
17: UC Merced's campus is surrounded by open space, where valley farmland transforms to foothills and the Sierras beyond. A few miles east is their Smart Farm Research Center. It's a 35-acre open space run by the Sierra Nevada Research Institute. Tom Harmon is a professor of engineering who formerly led the institute. On a breezy spring day, we walked around to learn about their research, which ranges from traditional practices to cutting-edge technology.
18: So, what are you doing out here?
19: Lots of things, not just me, but a lot of other people. So this place we just passed on the right is looking at composting of vegetables and clippings from the crops, and also looking about introducing biochar, which is a residue from combustion of woody products down to a substance that can be used as a soil amendment, odor and vapor control for greenhouse gases.
17: A good starting point for doing research is gathering data. So they have a compact weather station.
19: See a unit there. This electronic weather station here is a little more than a weather station. It's got a rain gauge, it's got temperature, it's got humidity, but it's also got, it's picking up a wind vector from these two little guys that look like triangles on the end out there. That's a sonic anemometer. So that's picking up the wind velocity and also taking in a little breaths of the air and measuring the water and the CO2, so you can get the evapotranspiration and you can get the CO2 production from the land here.
18: Interesting.
17: Dr. Hammond's focus is on the critical issue of water, both above and below ground. One current project could lead to a breakthrough for storing water underground on a small scale. The experiment shows that farmers could store excess water under their own land if geology permits, then pump it up to use it when needed.
19: So I have one very bright graduate student, Umberto. He's from Santa Rosa, California, and he arranged with the Stanford Geophysical Lab to scan the subsurface here with a geophysical device called transient electromagnetics. And that sends down and it measures the electroresistivity of the media down below, tens of meters down below. And what he was looking for was what's the geology look right like down there, and could you recharge groundwater when you have land available and water available, like where a lot of people are talking about in the valley right now.
17: Harmon says UC Merced has taken an eclectic approach to research from the start. That means professors and students from social studies, humanities, and sciences work together in class and on research projects that have practical applications.
19: We're working hard on interdisciplinary work between agronomic people, computer scientists, electrical engineers, environmental engineers, about new processes and new technologies that help you farm better, elevate the worker from a risky, tedious job to an enjoyable career that they want to stick around for and that maybe they'd like to see their kids do.
17: Robotics and artificial intelligence are subjects of current research there. Not to replace people, Dr. Harmon emphasizes, but to collaborate with humans.
19: We were looking at the approach of, if you're a farm worker, there's probably things you don't want to do in your job. Like maybe you don't want to pull that ladder around and climb up and wrench it around to pick that peach. And maybe you'd rather have a robot. But you've got 12 years of experience in this orchard, and if there's one thing you know, it's a ripe peach. And a ripe peach gets you a lot more money than a unripe peach. So a collaboration between the human and the robot is what we see as a nice, smooth transition that will keep the quality while, as I said, making the work more enjoyable, extending someone's career.
17: That intertwining of expertise is a hallmark of the Sierra Nevada Research Institute and the secret to coming up with practical solutions to challenges facing biodiversity in the valley and mountain ecosystems and the human societies that live there.
19: It's hard to know everything about everything. So you find smart people and you work with them. You know, somebody who knows the groundwater. You got somebody who knows the evapotranspiration. You got someone who knows the water law and what rules you can bend and how far can you bend them when you're moving the water around. So it's a lot of people working together.
17: Whether it's researching sustainable agriculture, forest health, water resources, climate warming, or wildfire resilience, UC Merced is pointing the way for adapting to the future. Dr. Tom Harmon advises that in creating a sustainable future, the environment, the weather, the climate, and people's behavior have to be aligned in the right way to make it work. Vic Bedoyan reporting for Pacifica Evening News and KFCF Radio.
3: California could soon join the half dozen other states which have legalized the use of a new low-cost solar device. Advocates say that so-called plug-in or balcony solar equipment could save California consumers hundreds of dollars a year on electric bills. Eileen Alfandari reports.
20: Bernadette Del Chiaro is a longtime solar energy advocate, now with the Environmental Working Group. She says small plug-in solar devices have the potential to expand the benefit of solar power to renters or others who can't install rooftop solar systems.
21: You really do just need a small patch of sunlight, a solar panel, you plug it into an inverter, you plug it into an outlet, and it immediately can save you money and power your home.
20: Del Chiaro testified to a California Assembly Committee hearing on behalf of legislation authored by San Francisco State Senator Scott Wiener. He says his bill would eliminate red tape and prevent utilities from requiring so-called interconnection agreements before consumers can use a plug-in solar panel.
22: Which will give Californians, particularly renters and people who can't afford upfront costs for rooftop solar, the ability to benefit from solar energy by using a plug-in solar device, which we are seeing in other parts of the world, other parts of the country, are a key way for people to be able to reduce their energy costs and to expand solar energy.
20: A representative for the San Diego Gas and Electric Utility testified against the legislation, saying there are safety concerns which should best be addressed through a process at the California Public Utilities Commission.
23: Safety requires visibility, and SB 868 removes it. By restricting utilities' ability to review, register, or even be notified that these devices limit our ability to identify backfeed risks, protect our field crews, and manage already saturated circuits.
20: Southern California Edison also opposes Wiener's bill. PG&E said at this point it neither supports nor opposes the legislation. But Wiener noted that after adding amendments requiring extra safety measures for the devices, the Electrical Workers Union and firefighters both dropped their previous opposition. And he warned against punting the measure to the Public Utilities Commission, which is notoriously slow in moving on proposals that come before it. Former Richmond City Councilmember Melvin Willis testified in favor of the bill on behalf of ACE, the Alliance of Californians for Community Empowerment. Willis said he's a renter with utility debt, and he's not alone. An estimated 2.4 million Californians have past due utility bills.
24: Having access to balcony solar would be a game changer for many Californians, including renters, those who are on fixed income, and working class consumers like myself who are faced with soaring high energy costs.
20: Californians pay the nation's second highest electricity rates after only Hawaii. Del Chiaro said anyone with a patch of sunlight, whether from a balcony, a porch, or even an open window, could immediately start saving money with a plug-in device.
21: We estimate that a 400-watt system, which is about the size of this table here, will cover about 14% of a typical renter's apartment annual electricity bill, saving about $250 a year. To give you an example of that, that 400-watt system would be expected to generate about the amount of electricity as a refrigerator uses, along with a modem and a Wi-Fi router.
20: Smaller devices have a dimension of about 4 feet by 3 feet. Del Chiaro said a larger system, up to the 1,200-watt limit for such a device, could power people's air conditioning,
21: enabling families, especially in our hotter regions, to afford to cool their home on increasingly hot days.
20: Del Chiaro added that she expects the price of the systems, which currently range from $500 to $2,500, would drop once more consumers buy them, resulting in economies of scale. Wiener's bill has passed the state Senate and is working its way through the Assembly. Half a dozen states already have passed legislation legalizing such devices: Utah, Colorado, Virginia, Maryland, Connecticut, and Maine. Many other states are considering similar bills. Overseas, Germany is the leader, with 4 million households currently using plug-in solar devices. I'm Eileen Alfandari for KPFA News.
3: Critics of FIFA World Cup sponsor Aramco say the Saudi-owned oil giant is using soccer to sportswash its image as one of the world's largest climate polluters. Catherine Carley reports.
0: The company inked an estimated $400 million multi-year deal with FIFA, securing high-profile branding rights for both the men's and women's tournaments. Kate Sending Daly with the Conservation Law Foundation says fans want to support their teams without having to endure ads from fossil fuel companies, which harm the environment and people worldwide.
1: We all deserve to be able to enjoy the events without having to support major contributors to climate pollution that's having a direct impact on the game that we love.
0: This year's World Cup is expected to be one of the hottest tournaments on record, and crowds in host cities like Boston are already dealing with excessive heat. Numerous organizations are calling on FIFA to drop Aramco as a sponsor and uphold its own climate commitments. The practice of sports washing is nothing new. For decades, Big Tobacco spent billions of dollars to link cigarettes and chewing tobacco with baseball, making the products appear natural and athletic. Public health groups argue Coca-Cola sponsors the Olympic Games to sports wash its ties to plastic pollution and global obesity rates. Daly says Aramco, like most oil and gas producers, works to prevent any meaningful climate action. At the same time, its advertisement serve to polish its image during one of the world's most unifying sporting events.
1: They sometimes say platitudes about renewable energy or a clean energy future, but at the same time, they are completely driven by expanding fossil fuel production and getting every last drop of oil out of the ground.
0: Several women soccer players have signed on to a letter calling on FIFA to cut its ties with Aramco due to the Saudi government's brutal human rights reputation. Still, the men's teams now playing across North America are having to adjust to above-average temperatures, which scientists say are a result of climate change. A new rule this year ensures the referee stops play midway through each half for a mandatory 3-minute water break. I'm Catherine Carley for Pacifica Network and Public News Service.
3: A federal immigration judge has granted asylum to a California woman orphaned in Iran in the 1970s and adopted by an American war veteran, ending a months-long effort by immigration officials to deport her to a country where the U.S. is, at least for now, at war. Judge Andrew Fishkin's ruling likely resolves a case involving one of thousands of international adoptees who were never granted citizenship because of gaps between adoption and immigration procedures. The woman, 56, has lived in the United States since she was a toddler and has no criminal record. She was recently placed in removal proceedings after the Department of Homeland Security said she overstayed a visa in 1974 when she was 4 years old. She was briefly monitored with an ankle device and fingerprinted and said she was treated like a criminal, despite decades of legal work, tax filings, and government-issued identification. Fishkin ruled she is a refugee entitled to remain in the United States, putting her on a path towards citizenship. Bay Area weather this evening, mostly clear, then becoming mostly cloudy, lows in the upper 50s. Partly cloudy tomorrow morning before clearing to sunny, highs in the 70s to lower 80s. In the Central Valley, clear this evening with a low around 70, sunny and hot tomorrow with a high near 100. In Los Angeles tonight, mostly cloudy with lows in the low 60s. Tomorrow, mostly cloudy, then gradually becoming sunny with a high near 80. That's it for the news tonight. I'm Scott Baba. Lauren Schmidt is at the controls. Good evening.

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0: As El Niño rolls in, get the hot news here. Discover planet warming gases left out of official reports, indirect greenhouse gases, with lead author Elisa Ockel. Get personal with climate action, climate wayfinding, healing ourselves and the planet we call home. That's inspiration from Drawdown author and climate trainer Dr. Catherine Wilkinson. Wrap it up with scientist and activist Peter Kalmus, Why NASA Finally Fired Me. Plus a new song for the time, Creeping Crisis. 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
2: NOAA says that it could be one of the strongest El Niño events since 1950.
0: On June 11th, NOAA's National Weather Service made it official. El Niño is here. It is incredibly rare for forecasters to be this certain this early in the season. The signs are not subtle. Above normal sea temperature is blatant. Normally cautious NOAA suggests this could be historic, that is, beyond anything seen since official measurements started in the 1950s. How bad could it be? Well, take a peek at the worst El Niño. The El Niño of 1877 and 78 is widely considered by climatologists to be the strongest and most destructive El Niño event in recorded history. It triggered what has been called the worst environmental disaster to ever befall humanity, a global mega-drought that resulted in massive crop failures, collapsing ecosystems, and a global famine that claimed between 30 and 60 million lives. Here is author and cultural historian, the late Mike Davis, on Radio EcoShock in 2019, talking about his book, Late Victorian Holocausts, El Niño Famines, and the Making of the Third World.
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4: But climate change and the return of epic droughts in parts of Africa, as we see already in Somalia, will worsen that. It's impossible to address climate change without addressing the politics of climate change. And in a sense, my book, Late Victorian Holocaust, was an effort to understand that in countries, that regions that had experienced for thousands of years periodic major droughts, why suddenly under enlightened British rule and with building railroads and canals and so on, the death toll suddenly shot up in one of the greatest mortality events in human history in the 1870s and again in the 1890s. And here you have to look not just to climate events, but to the way that water is stored, managed, distributed, and particularly the kind of resources managed or controlled by communities themselves, which were stripped away in the conquest of India and its integration in the world market by the British Empire in the 19th century.
0: That was Mike Davis on the El Niño 1877 and 78. As Mike explains with his genius, some millions of people in India died in the El Niño drought partly because the colonial system continued to export food even during the famine. I think Ireland has heard about that too. This coming El Niño, building on a much hotter world almost 150 years later, could be worse. Is another mass death event developing in this climate disruption? It could happen anywhere, but take Mike's case of India. The population of India today is almost six times larger than in 1877. Six times. Agriculture there does produce much more food, and mechanized food storage and distribution is way better. That assumes, of course, fossil fuel deliveries continue to India. There is a rudimentary global food network that may be a backup for countries where agriculture fails this year and next. But long-standing international food aid was trashed by its biggest donor, the United States. Traditional colonialism did fall away, but now we have this strange internationalized wars and hate waves. Hate waves, I don't know what else to call it. We don't know how a fractured climate responds to a new super, super El Nino. Anything is possible. I'm hoping we make it through without a historic breakdown and famine. The worst sometimes just doesn't happen. And I'm afraid that's all the sunshine I've got in this dark time. This is Radio EcoShock. You know the rules. Lead authors lead. Let's get to our feature interview.
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0: What about the warming gases nobody counts? A new study reveals about, quote, 15% of current climate warming relative to pre-industrial levels lies outside most climate policies and accounting frameworks. Let's talk about them. Indirect greenhouse gases. Our guest is a lead author of the IPCC 7th Assessment Report. Previously, Dr. Elisa Ocko served as a senior advisor to the Presidential Envoy for Climate at the U.S. Department of State. Her PhD in Atmospheric and Oceanic Sciences is from Princeton. Dr. Ocko is now senior climate scientist at Spark Climate Solutions. Elisa Ocko, welcome to Radio EcoShock.
5: Thanks so much for having me.
0: Great. Well, our listeners, they know about carbon dioxide and methane and nitrous oxide, the gases that make the planet hotter. But there are more. Can you introduce us to an indirect greenhouse gas?
5: Absolutely. So indirect greenhouse gases are emitted compounds that have minimal direct effects on the climate themselves, but they trigger chemical reactions in the atmosphere that can influence the abundance of greenhouse gases. And so there are four main types of indirect greenhouse gases that we emit from human activities. The first is carbon monoxide, which is mainly produced by incomplete combustion, and it has both natural and human sources. And carbon monoxide leads to increased levels of methane, tropospheric ozone, and carbon dioxide. The second major indirect greenhouse gas is called non-methane volatile organic compounds, or VOCs. And so that's a family of hydrocarbons like benzene, formaldehyde, and they're released from solvents and paints and industrial processes, but also vegetation. And similar to carbon monoxide, the chemical reactions that it triggers in the atmosphere lead to increases in methane, tropospheric ozone, and carbon dioxide. And so the Intergovernmental Panel on Climate Change 6th Assessment Report estimates that carbon monoxide and VOCs combined contribute around a quarter of a degree Celsius to today's warming. So the third major indirect greenhouse gas is called hydrogen. And so we use hydrogen as a chemical feedstock, and we're also using it more and more as an energy source, as a way to decarbonize. But hydrogen is also just naturally in our atmosphere. And it also comes from sources like when we combust fossil fuels in vehicles. And it also can be easily leaked and into the atmosphere from hydrogen industry infrastructure because it's such a tiny molecule. It's also vented and purged routinely in operations. And so hydrogen warms the climate by increasing methane, tropospheric ozone, and also stratospheric water vapor. All of those are really potent greenhouse gases. And while hydrogen's impact right now is estimated to be small, it could grow considerably as the hydrogen systems expand and replace fossil fuels, and this can lead to more opportunities for hydrogen to escape. So the final major indirect greenhouse gas that we emit is called nitrogen oxides, or also known as NOx. And so this has both natural and human sources, like the other ones, fossil fuel and biomass combustion, for example, from things like transportation. And NOx is interesting because it can lead to both warming and cooling effects. So it can warm the planet by increasing tropospheric ozone, but it also can cool the planet by reducing the lifetime of methane. And so the net effect of those warming and cooling effects depends on the location, the altitude, the atmospheric conditions. And so globally right now, NOx is thought to cool the climate by around 0.1 degrees Celsius. So overall, the indirect greenhouse gases are having a warming effect on the planet.
0: Well, last week, Professor Ben DeFoy told us about ozone smog resulting from wildfires. The fires themselves don't release ozone directly, but downwind, the chemical combinations lead to ozone. Is that an indirect warming gas, and did you include ozone in your recent paper?
5: Yes, so ozone is one of the main greenhouse gases that the indirect greenhouse gases help form in the atmosphere. So it turns out that all of the indirect greenhouse gases through chemical reactions lead to the formation of ozone, especially in the troposphere, which is the lower part of the atmosphere. Now, this ozone is very toxic. At the ground level, it is the cause of around 500,000 premature deaths annually. But ozone is also a really potent greenhouse gas. It doesn't last very long. Its lifetime is around hours to weeks. But while it's in the atmosphere, it can warm the planet. And so the indirect greenhouse gases, one of their key pathways to influencing warming is through increasing the formation of ozone. And so that is absolutely one of the key points of the paper. Now, methane also increases tropospheric ozone, and methane is included in the Kyoto Protocol greenhouse gas basket that basically has served as the foundation for climate frameworks and what we focus on in climate policy. But 60% of ozone's impact on the climate is coming from indirect greenhouse gases. And so that is not being accounted for right now in climate frameworks. Methane's component, which is driving around 40% of tropospheric ozone's impact, is accounted for. But again, 60% is not accounted for, and warming the climate without any sort of system to reduce these emissions from a climate perspective.
0: Well, of course, we have to ask, why not? Why aren't these significant warming processes included in the international studies and negotiations?
5: So the exclusion of the indirect greenhouse gases dates back to the state of scientific understanding at the time the Kyoto Protocol was drafted, which was around 30 years ago. And so that's when the greenhouse gas basket was formed. And that basket still shapes climate policy today. At the time, the scientists knew that these indirect greenhouse gases played an important role in atmospheric chemistry and in affecting greenhouse gases, but it wasn't very well quantified. It wasn't as robust as it is now. And so scientific advances since the Kyoto Protocol and its development of the greenhouse gas basket have made it clear that indirect greenhouse gases play a major role in driving climate change. And so any effective climate action framework must include all major drivers. And we really advanced in the past, you know, several years in terms of really understanding their magnitude of impact. So right now, we just need these climate policy frameworks to evolve along with scientific understanding.
0: We can't see any of these chemical reactions happening in the air. How do scientists measure and know what is happening with hidden warming gases?
5: It's a great question, and it's a combination of a lot of different observational data sets of their amounts in the atmosphere, of their emissions from different sources, of experiments in laboratories, and then also modeling of all of what we think is happening with these chemical reactions to then see if it adds up to what we're actually seeing in observation. So our ability to model these chemical reactions, the outcomes we get from that modeling, does that match what we're observing once these chemical reactions have taken place? And so it's a very complicated but fascinating field of atmospheric science, and it's definitely come a long way in the past decade in terms of advancing our knowledge through a combination of observations and modeling that has really gotten us to this point. Now, are there still uncertainties? Absolutely, and scientists continue.

0: because those are also air pollutants. And like I said, all the indirect greenhouse gases, so now this includes hydrogen as well, contribute to the formation of ground-level tropospheric ozone, which, as we talked about, is a deadly air pollutant linked to hundreds of thousands of premature deaths. So the air quality efforts can certainly help drive down the amount of indirect greenhouse gases that we're emitting. And we're already seeing some of that. For example, carbon monoxide, the amount of emissions that we're increasing over the past several decades has certainly slowed down. However, the air quality measures right now are insufficient on their own to also address the climate impacts. And that's for a number of different reasons, but I'll just share a couple with you now. The first is that a lot of our air quality controls target short-term peak surface exposure. And so that's really important, and especially in places like cities where these emissions are higher. But that the climate impacts from these indirect greenhouse gases are more spread out in the lower atmosphere. They're not just at the ground level at the surface. It's also just even lower levels of them can have a major impact. So it's not just when they get to peak elevated levels that they could be unhealthy, for example. It's more than that. So we could certainly strengthen our air quality controls to make sure they're also incorporating climate aspects, which right now a lot of the departments or agencies in governments that focus on air pollution are siloed and different from the climate change ones. The one thing we could do and that we push for in the paper is breaking down those silos and integrating the climate into the air quality and also the air quality into the climate. Another reason why these air quality controls aren't sufficient on their own is that in tropical regions, they tend to be weaker. And that's where the climate impacts from these gases can be the greatest, because a lot of them rely on sunlight in order to trigger these chemical reactions. And so we have, you know, in a more abundance of sunlight in the tropics, in the equatorial region. And so, and that's also where we tend to have some of our weaker air pollution control. So we may need to address that from a different perspective and bring in the climate aspect.
1: So, indirect greenhouse gases, as you mentioned, include both heating compounds and cooling materials. Why include cooling gases in the studies of the greenhouse effect?
0: So, I think it is really important to make sure that we're accounting for all drivers of climate change, whether or not that's our warming pollutants, which include greenhouse gases and several of the indirect greenhouse gases, and even black carbon, a sunlight-absorbing aerosol. But also that includes the cooling pollutants, which is one of the indirect greenhouse gases, NOx, although I'll say that NOx can have warming effects in different parts of the world, and the warming would outweigh its cooling effects, so it actually would be a warming pollutant in some places. But also most aerosols that we emit, like organic carbon, but also they're formed through aerosol precursors like sulfur dioxide forming sulfate. If we're not keeping track of everything that we're emitting that's affecting the climate, we're not going to get the outcomes we think we are when we change our systems. So one clear example here is coal plants that tend to emit a lot of carbon dioxide, but also sulfur dioxide that leads to cooling. And what we were doing for a while was just looking at the carbon dioxide benefits of closing coal plants. And that is really important because that prevents emissions of a warming pollutant that can warm the planet for centuries. But if we don't also take into account the cooling pollutants at the same time, well, when we close that coal plant, we're actually going to see increased warming at first because we're also reducing a very strongly cooling pollutant that is short-lived. So it's only, you know, it's only cooling the planet temporarily, but all of a sudden we're reducing that had been masking some of the warming that we're seeing. So when we talk about trying to find new opportunities to slow down warming, we want to look at mitigation opportunities for the warming pollutants in particular. But when it comes to understanding the actual climate outcomes of all of our actions, then we need to know the full suite of climate pollutants that we're emitting. And then I'll just add to that another reason why we, you know, care about some of the cooling pollutants, many of them, is because they're also air pollutants that affect our air quality. And so regardless of climate, we want to drive them down because of the health impacts that they are having and the number of people that are getting sick or prematurely dying because of their exposure to these very harmful pollutants.
1: Yes, we used to be told not to worry about methane because that only lasts about 10 or 12 years in the atmosphere. Some of the indirect gases have even shorter lifetimes, like weeks or hours. Why do you think these indirect warming gases matter in the big scheme of things?
0: It's a great question. And I think several decades ago, before we were really feeling the effects and consequences of climate change, it made so much sense to just focus on long-lived greenhouse gases like carbon dioxide to prevent what we knew was coming down the road. We knew if we kept emitting carbon dioxide, it was going to warm the planet. It was going to be really hard to get rid of that warming, and it could have catastrophic damages on society. Well, now we're already there. We're at a point where we've seen, you know, potentially, you know, nearing 1.5 degrees Celsius on a regular annual basis, and not just, you know, any one given year. And we're seeing the damages worldwide. I mean, every continent and every ocean has been negatively affected. So, and 195 parties to the Paris Agreement have agreed to the statement that every increment of warming matters. And so we know right now that, and it's already, you know, it hasn't warmed as much as we think it could potentially warm in the future. It's already damaging life on Earth. And so any opportunity to reduce warming is critical. And so that methane right now is causing around 30% of today's warming. And yes, is the methane we emit today, is that going to affect the planet in 50, 100 years from now? Not a lot at all. But for the next 10 years, it's going to have all the methane we emit from human activities this year, over the next 10 years, will warm the planet just as much as the CO2 we're emitting this year from human actions. So that's a lot of warming that we're talking about. And the powerful aspect of these short-lived climate pollutants is that because they don't last as long, any change in emissions can almost immediately affect its impact. So we have an opportunity both with methane and also with these indirect greenhouse gases to almost immediately eliminate their warming impact if we stop replenishing the atmosphere with their emissions.
1: Given what we know now about indirect warming, what are your hopes for the upcoming IPCC 7th Assessment Report in 2029?
0: I am not sure how I can answer this question because I am actually an IPCC AR7 author. So I am part of the report. I am working on the inclusion of these indirect greenhouse gases to represent the best available science that we have to make sure that their impacts are as clear and accessible as possible for policymakers and other decision makers so that the benefits of reducing their emissions is better known. So that is one of the major things that I'm working on right now in terms of the IPCC. And I think we've come a long way. Every assessment report that I've looked at has had indirect greenhouse gases in it to some extent. The science keeps getting stronger and stronger. So the science has really evolved. And the IPCC's treatment of these emitted compounds has really evolved. So it's more of how can we get these scientific insights into the decision makers' frameworks that they're relying on right now, and make sure that we're bridging the gap between these scientific reports and assessments and research studies and the action that's needed to combat climate change.
1: Well, we don't have to wait years for a report. What, if anything, is happening in various countries to count these indirect warming gases? Can we find the most intense sources and maybe target control measures?
0: Yes, I definitely think we can. I think with a little bit more attention on this topic, we already have a lot of the systems in place to start accounting for them. For example, many countries already track their air pollutant emissions and have inventories for that. And so that can be used by climate agencies and departments to start incorporating those into the climate inventories. Our LCAs, our life cycle assessments of different human activities and how they impact a range of different environmental outcomes, including climate, already account for a lot of the air pollutants. But they just, when they talk about the impacts from those air pollutants, it's just from an air quality perspective. All you really need to do there is just include a conversion factor to convert that data on the air pollutant emissions into a climate effect. And we scientists have already given us those conversion factors. They're not perfect, but they are a really good step in the right direction for making sure that we're tracking the climate impacts of those pollutants as well. So we already have a lot of systems in place where you could just easily get the indirect greenhouse gases into these frameworks. And we are seeing early actors. We've seen IKEA, for example. The furniture company, it's now tracking its emissions of both greenhouse gases and indirect greenhouse gases. It even has goals for reducing emissions of some indirect greenhouse gases, which is amazing. We've seen two NDCs, Tonga and Nigeria, mention indirect greenhouse gases and tropospheric ozone as something to be aware of and to manage and measure and reduce its impact. The U.S., when we submitted our updated NDC in December 2024, we also included mentions of these indirect greenhouse gases. So we're definitely starting to see more and more efforts to address this problem. It's just far from mainstream. So I'm hopeful that these early efforts can really inspire and set the precedent for other companies and other governments to follow suit and take similar actions.
1: For decades, climate science and authorities all list the three most important warming gases as carbon dioxide, methane, and nitrous oxide in that order. The news reports all say that like a mantra. Even AI gives that as an answer. But your team found carbon monoxide and volatile organic compounds, quote, together are estimated to contribute more than twice the current warming impact from emissions of nitrous oxide, end quote. Why don't we hear more about that? Why is this so slow to reach the public consciousness?
0: It's a great question, and one that I've been grappling with for the past few years. The data is all there. The science is all there. We are calling attention to the science, and we may have done a bit more analysis on the percentages of contributions from all these species. But all of this data was in the Intergovernmental Panel on Climate Change report, Sixth Assessment report in 2021. All this data is there. It just was a bit buried and hard to find. And if you didn't know what you were looking for, you didn't know it was there. It wasn't called out as a key finding or key result to pay attention to. And so a lot of this is an awareness challenge. And our new paper is really an attempt to help bring awareness to this challenge and also offer really simple and feasible ways to start incorporating them. So But it's also, you know, just several years ago, methane wasn't very much on the global climate agenda either. So methane as a non-CO2 climate forcer has really paved the way for these other climate forcers to be elevated and discussed more. And so even, you know, as far back as 5, especially 10 years ago, I would still only mostly see talk about carbon dioxide, and I kept pushing for the non-CO2 greenhouse gases like methane and nitrous oxide. And now those are much more talked about and accounted for. And so now it's time to evolve further and make sure we eventually incorporate all major drivers of climate change.
1: 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Be aware. 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
0: Thank you so much for having me.
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1: As a Rhodes Scholar at Oxford, Catherine Wilkinson went to the heart of the big picture climate solution, the famous Project Drawdown. Working with editor Paul Hawken, Catherine was the lead writer of the best-selling book Drawdown. She went on to another popular book, All We Can Save, which became a nonprofit organization. These days, Dr. Wilkinson lists herself as a human. She has a new book for the rest of us humans. It's Climate Wayfinding, Healing Ourselves and the Planet We Call Home. This isn't a book where the author speaks and you just listen. It is a compilation of ways to work your brain through climate fear to climate action. As you will hear, Catherine established climate workshops for educators across the United States and Canada. Now she is going direct to each of us, how to cope, how to find what talent we can bring to the struggle. We begin with four clips from a book launch interview with Leah Stokes on the Matter of Degrees podcast, which Wilkinson regularly co-hosts. This was recorded April 16th, 2026.
3: It is no small thing to be human on Earth.
4: This is A Matter of Degrees. I'm Dr. Leah Stokes.
3: And I'm Dr. Catherine Wilkinson. And today, I'm not co-hosting. I'm actually the guest.
4: That's right. The tables are turned because Catherine wrote a book. It's called Climate Wayfinding, Healing Ourselves and the Planet We Call Home.
3: This book is a guide and a resource for everyone who may be uncertain about the path ahead, whether you are a climate veteran or newly curious. It's designed to help you find your way and navigate from climate ache to action and doubt to possibility.
4: But I want you to explain to our listeners, what is climate wayfinding? Why did you write this book now in this particular moment?
3: So I think a lot of us can probably feel the sort of slippery ground under our feet of the world that we're living in, right? We're living in a world where maps increasingly no longer work. And that is true quite literally as climate impacts unfold and entire shorelines slip under rising seas, towns and forests go up in flames. Like, quite literally, our maps are having a hard time keeping up. But I think also our internal maps and our cultural and societal maps, right, of how we navigate human life and what it means to have a life of meaning and contribution when so much is changing so fast. And the truth is that the maps are going to keep being out of date and maybe increasingly so. So I think the task for us now in this time is to really strengthen our navigational muscles, right? Our capacity for finding our way, which is inner work, it's relational work, and of course, it is also outer work in the world. And that's really what this book is about. It's about meeting us at the crossroads, meeting us in the places of uncertainty, supporting us in this very liminal time in which we live.
4: And I know that this book in part grew out of facilitation that you've been doing at the All We Can Save Project for years. Can you talk to me a little bit about that work and what the process was like in terms of turning that in-person work into a book?
3: So back in 2022, we designed a learning journey for people who were holding some version of the question, what should I do, or what should I do now or next? And we ran a number of pilot cohorts that year, and we realized we were really on to something and that people were getting something even transformational from the experience. It was really helping people move from that sort of murky, stuck overwhelm to a sense of possibility and power and even joy in this work. We then started to train educators at colleges and universities across the US and Canada to take this program, adapt it to their campuses, bring it into their classrooms, and run it with students who are often holding these big questions about the direction of their lives and the direction that their climate work could take.
4: Because we know that so many people care about the climate crisis and they want to act, but can really struggle to understand what their unique contribution could be. You know, just as one statistic, 84% of young people globally are worried about climate change, but we're only really seeing around 8% turning their concern into action.
3: I think it's so important that you bring in that statistic, Leah, because as we talk about a lot on this podcast, it's not a shortage of care. It's not a shortage of worry, right? But what we have a shortage of is participation, is people getting off the sidelines and into climate action. We also have the challenge of keeping people in climate action, right? Especially in moments like this one where we're a movement under duress. This work is really hard. It's really depleting. I hear constantly about people piecing out of corporate sustainability roles or nonprofit organizations, or, you know, it's really a time when we need to take seriously the people who are making all of the rest of this work possible. So that's really what this work is about. And we've run the program as the All We Can Save Project for people at every stage of their lives and of their climate journeys. Young, old, early career, mid-career, retirees looking for a third act, the like grizzled climate veterans and the bright-eyed climate newbies and everyone in between. And what's been really cool is that the process of this work really works for all of those folks.
4: So I'd love to hear about how the program, which you've now transformed into a book, how that has turned everyday people into activists.
3: Leah, I think you'll really like this example. Someone who had spent his career in really in the world of political organizing, particularly at the local level. He had never done anything on climate, and this ended up helping him take a path trying to see gas bans brought into local city ordinance. Using his superpowers of political organizing and political strategy for a topic that he hadn't previously engaged in. A theater professor said at the end of the experience, "I thought that I didn't actually have anything to contribute on climate." But she came to see how essential cultural and narrative change is in this work. And she realized that her unique talents and gifts in the world could be really, really generative in really important ways. So that's been happening over the past couple of years. We're now active on over 50 campuses. And as we got into that work, I realized, there is a book here. So I wrote a series of essays. We pulled in the best experiential pieces of that program, journaling prompts, creative mapping exercises. We shaped reading group agendas so that the program doesn't have to just be held by a trained facilitator, but it can actually be experienced by individual readers, by groups of people. Maybe it's in a neighborhood, maybe it's in a faith institution, maybe it's at work, who really want to get together and support one another in their climate engagement and their climate leadership.
4: Yeah, there's poetry in this book, there's playlists, there's a sense of joy and culture and art that's infused throughout it. And there's also stories of other climate activists, inspiring stories that you sort of set up as lighting the way for the reader. So you have, for example, Sister True Dedication, Valerie Courtois, and of course, Kate Marvel, who our listeners will know from the podcast. Why did you want to tell those specific stories in this book?
3: I felt like it was really important for readers to hear from multiple voices and multiple experiences. So, for example, Colette Pichon Battle is the first story in the book, and Colette is living in Bayou Liberty, Louisiana, which is a place that we are almost certain will be lost, right? It will almost certainly go underwater. And what does that mean for her work? How does she keep showing up when she knows so much of that loss is already written into the future? Kate, I think of in some ways as a cartographer. So the science that she does is helping us understand the possible futures ahead, helping us chart these new lands that we are not just living through, but feeling through. Many of these are people who have been, in some way, teachers for me in this work. Sister True Dedication is a monastic with Plum Village. Leah, I know you have done some work with Plum Village as well. And I think she has so much to offer to us in terms of how to work with the emotional content of climate and how we want to be in this work. So she's the lighting the way story in the chapter on emotions.
4: Yeah, these people have come from lots of different walks of life. You know, you just talked about a monastic and an activist and a climate scientist. These are quite different jobs. And yet everybody is still bringing their own energy and light and experience and superpowers to the table.
3: I also think it really normalizes the sense that wayfinding is for all of us, right? That even these people who seem to be climate luminaries in some way, who seem to have it all figured out, right? They have also had to zigzag. They've found themselves in moments that they didn't expect and they didn't quite know how to make sense of. They've had to take a right turn when they thought they were going to take a left turn. And I think there's something so beautiful about just holding that as part of the truth of the human experience, but particularly the truth of trying to be a useful human, healing our planet.
4: Yeah, I think that's so true. And people can often sort of hold prominent activists or scientists up on a mantle, you know, like, wow, this person's on another level than me. But what the book is trying to do is democratize the idea of democracy. It says anybody can participate. And so I want to understand, how do you help everyday people who are going through this process in this book? How do you help them think about their superpowers?
3: I really love this part of the program, and I really love this part of the book. The chapter is called Offering Our Superpowers. You already have superpowers. You don't have to go out and find them. It's literally about offering the gifts and the skills and talents that you already hold. But sometimes it can be hard to put our finger on those things. I mean, not everyone is Leah Stokes and is like dialed in on their awesomeness in the world, right? Like sometimes our superpowers have a way of hiding from us, particularly if they're not rewarded in school, in capitalism. But also sometimes we psych ourselves out and we think, well, I have superpowers, but they're totally irrelevant, right? There's nothing to do with those superpowers in the world of climate. And that just couldn't be further from the truth.
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3: And so this is not just a book that talks to you. This is a book, obviously, that you can read, but it is really a book that walks with you, that goes through a journey of looking inward with care, looking outward with curiosity, and looking forward with courage. The navigational capacities that I think are so essential in this time where our maps are increasingly coming up short, right? And we are navigating so much change related to our planet, related to democracy, related to technology. We have to better equip ourselves with a compass, right? For making our way and continuing to find footholds of meaningful action and contribution. When we look at social movements through history, right? We think about their most visible moments, right? We think about the marches from Selma to Montgomery. We think about folks camped out in Zuccotti Park for weeks, right? We think about these big, visible, charged up moments of social change. But all successful social movements have this quieter, often invisible infrastructure to them as well, right? I live in Atlanta, Georgia, where, you know, there would have been no civil rights movement without the Black church. There could not have been abolitionist organizing without Quaker meeting houses. We wouldn't have had feminism without consciousness raising sessions happening in people's living rooms and at their kitchen tables, right? Long before demands reached legislatures. Mm-hmm. And so this is also, you know, I think it's what we need humanly. And it is also good social change strategy to be investing in the quieter side of social change, the tender in some cases, right? The tender side of social change, mm-hmm. as well as the big splashy make it happen side of social change. We need both.
5: Yeah. Yeah. Those necessary conversations between friends over coffee.
3: Yeah. So many good things happen there. I mean, the All We Can Save anthology, Ayanna Elizabeth Johnson and I were at a conference together, annoyed because there were entirely too few women holding microphones. Mm-hmm. And we went on a rage hike and I was like, I've had this idea kicking around of this anthology. She was like, I'm in. You know, it's these little conversations that can end up growing into to really meaningful things. And we discount them, right? Because we think, well, if things are urgent and we've got to get moving. And, you know, that is true. And I think we shortchange ourselves when we don't make that time and space for connection and reflection and just being, as you said, Sabrina.
1: 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Climate Wayfinding, Healing Ourselves and the Planet We Call Home. It isn't a book you read. It is something we work through. I hope to talk with Catherine next fall. Can you be an American government scientist and a climate activist? Apparently, not for long these days. In 2019, Dr. Peter Kalmus, a top scientist at NASA's Jet Propulsion Lab in California, appeared on Radio EcoShock. He told us how his family were slashing their carbon emissions. In April 2022, Kalmus was arrested in L.A., chained to the doors of a J.P. Morgan Chase bank to protest their funding of fossil fuels. Last week, the new unwoke NASA finally fired him. Here is Peter Kalmus appearing with the awesome host Amy Goodman on Democracy Now!, the nightly newscast, June 10th, 2026.
6: Well, even as the climate news gets more dire, on Monday, climate scientist Peter Kalmus says he was forced to resign from his job at NASA's Jet Propulsion Lab. His new Substack post is titled, "I was just forced to resign from NASA's Jet Propulsion Laboratory. This administration would love for science to just go away." He writes, he started getting concerned about climate change in 2006, and at the time he was sure that by 2020, humanity would be on the same page about climate change and well on its way to solving it for good. "How could I have been so incredibly wrong?" he writes. "I overestimated humanity," he says. For more, we go to Chapel Hill, North Carolina. We are joined by climate scientist and activist Peter Kalmus. For the first time, Peter, not identifying you as a scientist at NASA's Jet Propulsion Lab, why did you resign?
7: Yeah, thanks for having me back. I can speak freely for the first time on your show. Well, the surface reason for my resignation was a mandate to return to in-person work at the laboratory. So I've been fully remote in North Carolina for 4 years. A big part of the reason I left Altadena in 2022 to work remotely was because it was getting so hot there and so fiery. There's a fire that made a smoke cloud that encompassed my entire house and my family for, like, I think it was over a month. It was about a month in 2020, the Bobcat fire. And that got kicked off by a really strong heat wave, like heat that I've never felt before. Birds were literally falling off of trees while I was walking on the sidewalk. It was just remarkable. It's too much for me. And obviously, as a climate scientist, I can see that we're on this escalator towards warmer and warmer and warmer temperatures. And world leaders are not doing anything about it. This idiotic regime now in the United States, led by Trump, still thinks it's a hoax, is, you know, waging a war against solar panels. It's just remarkably foolish. So that was part of why I left. And then, you know, 2 years after I left, the house that I lived in and my entire neighborhood, my town of Altadena, burned down in the Eden fire. So, you know, it's still getting worse. We're still burning fossil fuels. We're accelerating the burning of fossil fuels. This industry, oil, coal, gas industry, has been dishonest for half a century, blocking action, bribing politicians, playing dirty, lying through their teeth, going, testifying in front of Congress, saying that they're not going to stop lying. They're still doing it. Their ads are ridiculous right now, and the greenwashing that they do.
6: Can you explain what NASA's Jet Propulsion Lab does, what you did there, and what you're going to do now, Peter?
7: Yeah, thanks for that. JPL is, in my opinion, at least it was, the crown jewel in the NASA system of centers. So it's this beautiful campus in Pasadena, California, nestled in the hills there. And it is responsible for a huge fraction of the Earth observing satellites that monitor climate change and monitor weather around the world. The public doesn't really realize what a huge role JPL has played in monitoring the Earth. But more famously, it's responsible for putting rovers on Mars. You know, it does these spectacular landings on Mars. It explores, you know, the planets of the solar system and its moons. We tend to really take for granted the boisterous, gorgeous life on planet Earth in a way that I think is, you know, we have to stop doing. It's remarkable how we take it for granted. I worked there for 15 years. It was my dream job. I was, you know, one of those space kids. I was just really nerded out on space from first grade onward. It was a dream job for me. The colleagues that I worked with were brilliant. Morale, though, over the last couple of years, because mainly of the Trump administration, has been lower than I've ever seen it. And 30% of the workforce at JPL has been laid off or has left because of funding cuts and because of that low morale in the last year and a half. So basically, I was told that I had to return to JPL by October 27th. Obviously, I couldn't do that because I'd be leaving my sons and my wife and my life here in North Carolina behind. You know, we moved here 4 years ago. The kids are in school here. So that wasn't an option. I would feel very sad, probably get depressed if I lived in a little apartment alone in Pasadena. Moving my entire family back wasn't an option. So I just fought. I tried to put in for remote exceptions. The process was extremely unfair. Eventually, I was out of options and I just had to leave. But again, the indirect reason, the larger reason here is that Trump is not only attempting to dismantle the United States ocean observing system, they're trying to dismantle all of science in the United States. U.S. has had my entire life, it's been this sort of island in the world for doing science because of the federal funding system. You can make a career in science here. You can sustain research because of federal grants. The Trump administration has already cut about 8,000 federal grants for scientists ranging from public health to climate science. So now, basically, my whole life, there have been scientists from around the world coming here, the best minds, the brightest minds in the entire world. Trump has destroyed that in less than 2 years. And I think it's going to take generations to rebuild that if we ever can.
6: Peter Kalmus, for those who haven't followed you on Democracy Now!, talk about your last arrest. We just have about 30 seconds. The reason you got arrested time and time again.
7: Yeah, so I've been arrested three times. The first time I attached myself to a door handle at JP Morgan Chase because they're the worst funders of this dishonest fossil fuel industry in the world. And the LA police had a huge response with like about 100 riot police. So that action went viral. And it felt like a way to communicate to the public, finally, just how serious this is. I want everyone to know that we are in extreme danger. It gets hotter and hotter and hotter every year. This summer, especially because of the El Nino, could be the hottest summer we've ever experienced in our lives, but it could also be the coolest summer for the rest of our lives.
1: That was Peter Kalmus, Why NASA Finally Fired Me, on Democracy Now!, June 10th. We started talking about heat fears during El Nino. Even before that starts, there have been days of unimaginable heat torturing millions of people across Pakistan and India in recent weeks. It is a slow heat disaster there. And here is another strange twist. In Pakistan, day workers must be outdoors to get the food for their family that night. They make bricks, break gravel, and tend crops and heat well above 45 degrees C, over 113 Fahrenheit. Generally, they have plenty of water, but it is never enough to keep saliva in their mouths. A dentist in Pakistan noticed outdoor workers lost their teeth even after a few weeks of work in high heat. That's right. Climate change is coming for your teeth. I'm Alex Smith. Thank you for listening again this week and caring about our world.

be mine. My love is a life that a boomer will lead. You bought her with lies and you've chained her with greed. My love is a dreamer, I'll follow the dream. You say she's a beggar, I say she's a

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1: So, if I am understanding this all correctly, then by 2024, they had something they did not have in 2020. Starlink's direct-to-cell satellites that can reach devices on the ground without going through any monitored infrastructure and emergency authorization to operate them in swing states, and a complete understanding of how the voting software works from the inside, courtesy of Coffee County. The Election Truth Alliance, led by Nathan Taylor, has been analyzing 2024 precinct-level election data across swing states, and what they found is exactly the pattern this theory would predict. In North Carolina, Trump received 5.5% more votes than the other Republican candidates running on the same ballot. Harris received 1.8% fewer votes than the other Democratic candidates running on the same ballot. And this gap was bigger in votes counted on Election Day than in early votes. The presidential race and the other races on the same ballot all went through the same counting equipment on the same day from the same voters. If the equipment counted honestly, the presidential results and the other results should follow similar patterns, but they don't. Something shows up in the presidential count that does not show up in the other counts. In Pennsylvania, Walter Mebane at the University of Michigan, one of the most respected election forensics researchers in the country, flagged between 25,000 and 25,374 and 225,440 votes as statistically anomalous, though Mebane has been careful to note that most may be false positives from voters who genuinely split their tickets. The pattern the Election Truth Alliance found has a name. When votes show up for one race, but not for the other races on the same piece of paper, those are called bullet ballots. If a manipulation added presidential votes for Trump without adding corresponding votes for other Republicans further down the ballot, the result would look exactly like a large number of people walked in and voted for Trump and then left every other race on their ballot blank. The early voting distinction matters because early votes are counted through a different process at a different time than Election Day votes. If the manipulation was only active on Election Day, when the live count was running and the real-time data feed was flowing, you would expect the gap to appear in Election Day counts and not in early vote counts. That is exactly what the data shows. I keep coming back to the pattern of what has been said publicly about all of this because it is a pattern and it extends well beyond St. Clair and the New York Times texts. 2 days after he texted about the anomaly in the Matrix, Musk told Tucker Carlson in a recorded interview on October 7, 2024, "If Trump loses, I'm fucked. How long do you think my prison sentence is going to be?" On election night, November 5, 2024, Musk appeared on Tucker Carlson's live stream from Mar-a-Lago with his young son, X. Musk asked the child on camera, "Should we help President Trump win the election?" The child said yes, and Musk said, "Straight from the mouth of babes." Then the boy grabbed his father's microphone and said the kind of sentence that children put together from phrases they hear their parents say at home. Quote, "We're in SpaceX, and we quietly do just whatever we want," unquote. And then he laughed. On January 19, 2025, the day before his inauguration, Donald Trump stood at a rally in Washington and said, "He knows those computers better than anybody. All those computers, those vote-counting computers. And we ended up winning Pennsylvania like in a landslide." But Trump has never explained. And on June 5, 2025, Musk said it himself, quote, "Without me, Trump would have lost the election," unquote. Any one of these alone could be explained away as Musk joking or Trump rambling or a child babbling or a bitter ex-girlfriend seeking attention. But taken together, they describe a consistent understanding among every person in the room, down to a four-year-old repeating what he hears at home, that something was done quietly through SpaceX, that it involved the voting equipment, that no one was supposed to see it, and that it worked. The paper ballots should still exist in every state. A hand count of those physical ballots compared to the electronic totals would show immediately whether the counts match. If they match, the theory is wrong, and I will say so. If they do not match, the gap between the paper and the electronic count, is the measure of what was done. Every election forensics researcher from Mebane at Michigan to the Election Truth Alliance has identified this as the only definitive test, and no state has conducted one. The precinct-level data from 2024 is publicly available. An independent team of signal processing mathematicians, people trained in frequency domain analysis the way NSA cryptographers are trained, could apply wavelet decomposition to that data and compare the presidential count to the down ballot counts layer by layer. If a hidden signal is present in one and absent from the other, wavelet analysis will find it. Nobody has done this that I can find. The battery backup devices connected to tabulation servers in every swing state could potentially be forensically examined to determine whether their firmware was modified during the election window and what those modifications contained. Nobody has done this either. SpaceX has the Starlink direct-to-cell connection logs from October and November 2024 that could show which devices connected from which locations during the election window, but so far nobody has asked for them. Congress should be investigating all of this immediately. Who authorized the Eaton partnership with SpaceX in September 24, and what does integration with Starlink's emerging low-orbit DTC infrastructure for secure operational continuity mean when the devices in question are physically connected to vote-counting servers? Were any firmware or driver updates pushed to TripLite or Eaton battery backup devices connected to election tabulation equipment in any swing state between September and November 2024? And if so, who authorized them and what did they contain? What do the Starlink DTC connection logs show from the election window? And will SpaceX make them available? Why has no state conducted the paper ballot hand count that would definitively resolve whether the electronic totals match the physical ballots? And will Congress commission an independent signal processing analysis of the 2024 election data using wavelet decomposition performed by mathematicians who have the training to detect the kind of manipulation that every existing tool has a documented blind spot for? Jeffrey Epstein spent significant time recruiting NSA-trained mathematicians who specialized in the technique whose output is literally called an anomaly in a matrix. He was advising on the satellite constellation that became Starlink while in direct contact with Elon Musk, and his personal notes list Signal Intelligence and WeilerSat as priorities alongside names like Thiel and Elon. His recorded conversations show him insisting that hidden signals can be broken, even when scientists told him otherwise. Someone copied the entire Dominion voting system out of Coffee County, Georgia, the day after January 6. Musk activated 265 direct-to-cell satellites 6 days before the 2024 election in swing states, under hurricane emergency authorization, and he texted a confidant that he was about to unleash the anomaly in the matrix, through lasers in space, that it was not something on the chessboard. His own son repeated on live television what he could potentially hear at home. Quote, we quietly do just whatever we want, unquote. Trump praised Musk for knowing vote counting computers better than anybody. And the data shows exactly the pattern this theory predicts, a signal in the presidential count that is absent from every other race on the same ballot, larger on election day than in early voting, consistent with a manipulation that targeted one channel and left the others untouched. The people who break codes and the people who count votes have never been in the same room that I know of, at least not to benefit the people. I think it is time they were. This connects to my earlier reporting

on the election tool pitched to Epstein in 2016, and to the Barr family's 50-year project of building sovereign infrastructure while blocking the investigations that would expose it. I don't have proof of this, that this is exactly what happened or what is planned again, but I know it needs to be asked about. And that brings to a close this essay by Kate Justice, entitled "The Gap in How America Detects Election Fraud I Found in the Epstein Files." It was posted to katejustice.substack on May 21, 2026. And we turn now to an interesting piece from PolitiFact.

This is entitled, No, Elon Musk's Starlink wasn't used to rig the 2024 presidential election. Some social media users claim to have found an explanation for Vice President Kamala Harris's 2024 election loss. They say billionaire Elon Musk's Starlink technology manipulated votes to benefit President-elect Donald Trump. Starlink is an internet provider that uses satellites to provide connectivity. It's a subsidiary of Musk's commercial spaceflight company, SpaceX. Musk's Starlink uploaded votes in swing states, one November 10 Threads post said. Swing state voters went Dem down ballot, but Trump at the top? Unlikely. Starlink satellites exploding, destroying evidence. Starlink made headlines in recent weeks when the company distributed equipment to help people regain internet access in hurricane-hit areas. To some people, that move was further proof of the conspiracy. Quote, the Russians have access to Starlink terminals, and therefore the satellites. The Russians are known hackers, said another November 10 Threads post. Elon Musk and the U.S. government sent Starlink terminals to Florida, Georgia, North and South Carolina, Tennessee, Kentucky, Virginia, and West Virginia due to the hurricanes, unquote. Other Threads users summarized the unsubstantiated claims. Quote, people are saying Elon Musk used Starlink to steal the U.S. election for Donald Trump, unquote. These posts were flagged as part of Meta's efforts to combat false news and misinformation on its news feed. Election security experts and state and local election officials rebutted the claim, saying the 2024 presidential election was secure and there's no evidence of Starlink-related fraud. Starlink is suspected by conspiracy theorists, not because of what it does, but because Elon Musk owns it. Mike Rothschild, a journalist, author, and conspiracy theory expert, said. This conspiracy theory circulated on Threads amid a larger wave of election denial claims from liberals that mimic Republicans' false claims about 2020 election fraud. Conspiracy theories about lost elections being stolen are a natural way to cope with an unexpected outcome, Rothschild said, adding that it's important to leave conspiracism behind and embrace reality, unquote. Jen Easterly, director of the Federal Cybersecurity and Infrastructure Security Agency, reported November 6 that the agency had no evidence of any malicious activity that had a material impact on the security or integrity of our election infrastructure. Officials from swing states that received Starlink technology after the September and October hurricanes also said Starlink technology could not have been used to benefit Trump. North Carolina's tabulators and ballot marking devices are never connected to the internet, Patrick Gannon, the North Carolina State Board of Elections spokesperson, said. State law prohibits connecting such equipment to the internet, he said.

0: Link had somehow been used to modify the vote count, there are systems designed to catch tabulation discrepancies, including risk-limiting audits, canvassing, and certification of the election results, said Michael Spector, a Georgia Institute of Technology assistant professor specializing in election security. None of these are foolproof, but each makes it significantly less likely that an attack would be successful, Spector said. Broadly speaking, voting machines are not connected to the internet, experts said. In some states, ballot tabulators are briefly connected to the internet to transmit results when polls close. And in many places, other election infrastructure, such as poll books with lists of digital voter registration records, have internet connectivity. We found little evidence Starlink is widely used during elections. Even in Asheville, North Carolina's Buncombe County, one of the places hardest hit by Hurricane Helene, election officials told PolitiFact that Starlink was not used for any election functions. Jenya Coulter, senior election analyst for the OSET Institute, a nonprofit group focused on accurate, secure, and transparent elections, said she knew Starlink technology had been used to support election infrastructure in one place, Tulare County, California. Trump won Tulare County with about 60% of the vote. Most of the rural part of the county has little to no access to broadband, and Starlink was used to have the electronic poll books connected to a county voter database, Coulter said. Poll books are lists of digital voter registration records. Vote tabulators weren't connected to Starlink satellite internet, she said, adding that the county had about 28,000 in-person voters. Regarding claims about Russian hackers swaying election outcomes, Coulter said she was less worried about Russian hackers affecting vote totals and significantly more concerned with the deluge of incorrect election information that Russian-linked groups distributed online before the election and the bomb threats targeting election infrastructure that officials said were, quote, of Russian origin, unquote. On November 10, a Starlink satellite re-entered Earth's atmosphere, heading southeast from Washington to Texas, and exploded. Jonathan McDowell, an astrophysicist and science data system group leader at NASA's Chandra X-ray Center, said there's nothing noteworthy about that. This is not a case of suddenly deciding to retire this satellite within the past week, McDowell said. Such re-entries have been happening almost daily for the past few years. They just are at random times in random places in the world, so not often over the U.S. at night where Americans can see it. According to U.S. Space Force data, SpaceX removed this particular satellite from operation August 2, at which point the satellite started lowering its orbit, McDowell said. SpaceX abandoned the satellite October 13, McDowell said. Stargazers in the southwest United States reported seeing fireballs in the early morning hours of November 10. McDowell said that's normal. During satellite reentry and breakup, observers can sometimes see fireballs moving slowly across the sky. Some of the posts that floated the Starlink conspiracy theory pointed to Democratic successes in some down-ballot races as evidence that something was off in the Trump-Harris results. Although there's a strong correlation between votes cast for president and senator, it's not ironclad. Voters are free to choose candidates from different parties for different offices, and some fraction of voters do. Ticket splitting, when voters choose a Democrat for one office and a Republican for another, has become less common in recent election cycles as political polarization has increased. But the practice hasn't disappeared entirely. Incumbency can help candidates win re-election. For instance, two swing states had Democratic incumbents keep their Senate seats, Tammy Baldwin in Wisconsin and Jackie Rosen in Nevada. Their achievements in office and voters' familiarity might have helped these candidates. Controversy, or a lack thereof, can also affect candidates' campaigns. In Arizona, for example, Republican Carrie Lake came to voters' attention in 2022 when she lost a gubernatorial race built heavily on claims that elections are fraudulent, including the 2020 presidential race that Biden won. This year, she lost to Democratic Representative Ruben Gallego, a retired U.S. Marine and a Latino, in a campaign year in which Latino voters were pivotal within the electorate. Spector said split-ticket voting, quote, does not provide sufficient evidence that any malfeasance has occurred. Threads posts said Musk's Starlink technology manipulated votes in the 2024 election to benefit Trump. Federal and state election officials rebutted claims of 2024 election fraud, including claims that Starlink manipulated the vote counts. Voting machines aren't typically connected to the internet, and long-standing systems ensure votes are fairly and accurately tabulated. We found only one instance in California, not a swing state, of Starlink technology being used to support election infrastructure, such as having the electronic poll books connected to a county voter database. We rate these claims pants on fire. Related. No, it's not suspicious that Democrats won Senate races in states Donald Trump won. Related, FEMA, the FAA, aren't blocking flights delivering Starlink devices supplies after Hurricane Helene. PolitiFact, FEMA and the FAA aren't blocking flights delivering Starlink devices and supplies after Hurricane Helene. Russian influence operations intensified ahead of Election Day. Officials expect it to continue. User Mag, Meta's threads is overrun with liberal election fraud conspiracies. North Carolina State Board of Elections, 10 facts about election security in North Carolina. Emailed statement from Patrick Gannon, spokesperson for the North Carolina State Board of Elections. Etc. So we bring to a close these two pieces. The first is a conclusion of Kate Justice's piece, The Gap in How America Detects Election Fraud, I Found in the Epstein Files, posted to katejustice.substack on May 21, 2026. And the second was a piece in PolitiFact entitled, No, Elon Musk's Starlink wasn't used to rig the 2024 presidential election. Thank you very much for listening to Investigations on KWRK Radio.
1: Well, there used to be an old fellow around the Western mining camps by the name of Paddy Burke. Paddy was a strapping big Irishman, and he had a handlebar mustache that looked something like the horns of a belligerent bull. He was a great storyteller. In fact, he got so that he wouldn't work. He would tell stories around the bar rooms and so forth, and he was well known in the Coeur d'Alene country and also in the Nevada mining country. Those were all gold and silver camps, and the boys were pretty generous with shelling out money for Paddy's entertainment. But he wandered into Butte, and he fell upon hard circumstances. The boys didn't shower down very good, and he had to go to work. Hustled himself a job mucking in a mine called the Never Sweat. It was one of Marcus Daly's properties, and Marcus was, as you well know, the king of Butte at the time, or at least he thought he was. He founded the ACM company, the Anaconda Copper Mining. He took $1 million a day out of the mine for 90 days. Well, Paddy was working on the Never Sweat on the night shift. And old Marcus wandered into the place one time. It was a habited dailies to visit his properties every once in a while in the middle of the night. He put on digging clothes and an old hat all covered with candle grease, just like any miner. And he would prowl around, and it was understood that if Marcus caught you with your back straightened up, he was fired. Well, this time, Marcus stepped into the cage, told the hoistman to drop himself off at the 1,300-foot level. The cage drops down, Marcus steps out, the cage ascends again, and Marcus is left alone in the darkness in his candle, and he listens. He doesn't hear the sound of a drill or a shovel on the whole level. No sounds of activity whatsoever. So he starts prowling. Well, it's time for lunch anyway, so he finally locates the gang. They're all in a big stope, and they've got their candles stuck into the stones around and about. Enthroned on a muck pile in the middle of the assemblage is Paddy Burke. He's telling them a story, which is a darn sight easier than working. And when this stranger joins the group, there's a chill sweeps over the boys. Paddy, being he had his audience well in hand, he felt this sudden chill. He didn't know just what had happened, but he suspected. So he finished that story, and the gang got up. He said, well, Paddy says, well, boys, he says, wait a minute. He says, I'll tell you another one. So the gang, they were fired anyway, which they figured. They remained. And Paddy says, I had a dream the other night. I dreamed that I died and I went to heaven, and for miles upon countless thousands of miles, I climbed the stairs until I stood before the great pearly gates. I drew back my fist, and I hit the door a rap, and an old gentleman with long white whiskers sticks his head out, and he says, and who might you be? I says, I'm Paddy Burke. Oh, you are you? And where are you from? I'm from Butte, Montana, I says. He says, I've had nobody from there for a long time, I'll tell you that. He says, I'll look you up in the book. Burke, is it? Yes, I says. Paddy Burke, if you please. So after a few minutes, he sticks his head out again and he says, you can come in, Paddy, but you'll have to behave yourself. I says, I'll do that. So he opens the gate a crack, and I stepped in. And old St. Peter, for it was no less, he pressed a button and here comes an angel. And he says, angel, he says, take my friend Paddy down to the storeroom and fit him out. He says, give him a good pair of wings and give him a golden crown size 7.5 and give him a harp and be sure it's in tune. So with that, we went away to the storeroom to get me equipment. After I was rigged out in the heavenly style, I was turned over to another angel who took me out to show me the sights of heaven. And 'twas the most magnificent place that the mind of man can conceive of. The sidewalks of solid gold, the doorknobs of great jewels, and the hosts of heaven were flitting about with their wings outspread and sitting on clouds and strumming their harps and singing, oh, the most glorious tunes you ever heard. The angel said, well, we'll have to hurry or we'll be late for the great banquet. So we went to the hall where the hosts of heaven were assembled. And when we entered the hall, it took my breath away. It stretched away on every side for miles and miles and miles, as far as the eye could carry in every direction. And here were the tables, fairly groaning with the most rare and delicate viands. We sat down to a meal of nightingales' tongues and all manner of quaint and foreign delicacies. We drank the most rare and delicate wines. And the goblets we drank from were hollowed out of great emeralds and rubies and diamonds. And they had waitresses flitting about serving everybody. They were on roller skates that were jeweled like a railroader's watch. And of a sudden, all of a sudden, there was a hell of a commotion in heaven. The word was passed around that Marcus Daly had died. And no sooner had the word been passed around until there was a great fanfare of trumpets at the door and a voice was heard saying, Marcus Daly is here. And from the other end of the hall where the great golden throne was, came another voice. Marcus Daly, welcome to heaven. Advance to the foot of the throne. So the hosts of heaven parted like the Red Sea when the Israelites passed over. And Marcus Daly all alone walked down the aisle to the foot of the great golden throne. Almighty God arose and he says, Marcus, I bid you welcome. And turning to his right hand, he says, come, Jesus, get up and give Marcus your seat.
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4: Motherful is a Black, Indigenous, Mothers of Color-led, multiracial, grassroots collective of single mothers in Columbus, Ohio, whose mission is to support, empower, and nurture single mother families through community.
5: The five goals of our organization are to substantially improve the material conditions and financial security of single mother families from barely surviving to thriving. to substantially improve the health and wellness of single mothers and their families, to substantially improve the communal care of single mothers and their families, to promote and substantially impact justice for single mother families through racial, gender, environmental, economic, and maternal justice initiatives, and to amplify the voices and stories of single mothers, building power for single mothers.

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1: Single mothers Heidi Howes and Lisa Woodward both came to the same conclusion, that mothering is not something best done alone. They initiated what's become a large and growing movement for mutual mothering support. Its name is Motherful. Here are excerpts from their video presentations found on maternalgifteconomymovement.org. Motherful co-founder Heidi Howes.
2: I've had a vision in 2011 when I became a single mother. And the vision was a co-housing project where single moms could live together and support each other with the maternal labor of mothering. I moved into a duplex next to another single mother. And that was my first residence outside of my marriage. And it was extremely helpful because when you have small children, if you need to run to the store or you need to take one child to the ER, it's really helpful to have someone who is able to take the other child or just watch your children for a little bit. So that was my initiation into single motherhood. I had a sister friend next door who supported me. And when I moved away from that, I really felt the absence of it. So Lisa and I connected on single motherhood, and I told her about my vision, and she had similar visions.
3: I had similar visions. I was a teen mom raised by a single mom. I graduated high school pregnant and started on that journey.
1: Motherful co-founder Lisa Woodward.
3: I was lucky enough to be very good at finding research. I loved researching. So I was able to move through the system and the humps pretty easily. But when I started to have all my other kids, there just wasn't enough resources out there for moms. And so I met Heidi and we wanted to kind of bring all of the resources together and make a spreadsheet. That was our only goal. And that's how I started out.
2: In 2018, 5 years after we met, we finally came together and said, it's time. And we started to gather single moms that we knew to invite them to dinner with their children so that we could create community. So what we started was community dinners.
3: And we would have these dinners and we would have themes. We would have different speakers and a way to connect and talk about issues that single moms were having. We would start to do this in different locations around Central Ohio area so we can start to get moms from all different sides of town.
2: We formed our 501c3 so that we could collect resources and distribute them to other moms.
1: 501c3 refers to the U.S. protocol for registering a nonprofit organization.
2: I just want to highlight that Motherful was born from a desire to create an organization that would provide a respite of community for single mothers and their children, where they would be understood and supported both emotionally and physically. Our vision is to create a motherful world in which all mothers and their children are valued, nurtured, supported, and cared for, where single mothers never again feel alone, abandoned, cast aside, stigmatized, or marginalized systemically or personally. We seek to build a safe, intentional community where single mothers joyfully and peacefully work together, uplift each other, and share an abundance of resources in a collaborative, equitable collective.
3: Motherful is a Black, Indigenous, Mothers of Color-led, multiracial, grassroots collective of single mothers in Columbus, Ohio, whose mission is to support, empower, and nurture single mother families through community, education, resources, art, and wellness. Founded in 2018 by single mothers, Motherful is a living, breathing, radical vision of collective future of motherhood. Currently, we have 577 members, and we're growing.
2: We really wanted to base our organization on solid values. So in 2020, we did a listening poll of our community about our values. This is a living document, and we're continuing to update it, and we're open to suggestions. And this is what we have now. We are a matriarchal organization. We believe all single mothers are sacred and worthy of support. We believe in valuing the work of mothers. We believe in an inclusive representative democracy, which includes acknowledging the damages inflicted on Black Americans through enslavement and post-emancipation exclusionary policies, acknowledging the damages inflicted on Indigenous people through colonialism, protecting and upholding voting rights, championing and fighting for civil rights and human rights, support for reparations. We believe in LGBTQIA rights. We believe in strong public education.
3: We believe in health care for all. We believe in reparative justice. We believe in reproductive justice and freedom. We believe in justice reform and rehabilitation. We believe in LGBTQIA rights. We believe in strong public education. We believe in safe communities and healthy relationships, which includes stronger common sense gun laws, support for survivors of domestic and gun violence, support of survivors of sexual assault and abuse. We believe in upholding disability rights, which includes equitable transportation, equal opportunity to employment and education, access to affordable health care, workforce development. We believe in a thriving and sustainable environment, which includes clean air, water, and parks, access to outdoor community spaces, homes free of toxins and poison chemicals, access to affordable and sustainable energy sources.
2: This is our organizational chart, which shows how we have built our organization as a non-hierarchical, matriarchal collective. We have board of directors. We also have the co-directors and staff, our collective members, our supporters and donors, and our volunteers. We've also built our organization on the matriarchal model, which is outlined in Heidegger Abendroth's Societies of Peace. So the economic level of the matriarchal model is economic reciprocity balanced by the maternal gift economy. At the social level, founded on motherhood and non-hierarchical horizontal societies of matrilineal kinship. At the political level, gender egalitarian societies of consensus. And at the level of culture, worldview and spirituality, sacred societies and cultures of the divine feminine.
3: This is our first year doing a Matriarchs Council, and it's a year-long professional leadership development cohort. It started off with about 20 moms this season, and we ended with about 11 that went through all 12 months. So we have monthly meetings and an annual retreat and committee-led assignments within the organization. Matriarchs will learn the ins and outs of organizing and building while moving the Motherful Collective vision and mission. We plan to launch a new Matriarchs Council in June, in which our moms get to run for seats on the council. So it's really great that we can have both a board of directors and a matriarch council to make decisions.
1: The decisions Motherful members make are not abstract. They include issues of provisioning both the members of the group and members of the surrounding community.
3: When we first started having the community dinners, we made friends with a local youth center where we had a dinner. And since then, they've given their space to us as an in-kind donation for 4 years. So we turned the garage into our full pantry. So we get food donations every single day from Trader Joe's here, which stocks our pantry with all the yummy foods. We have commercial fridges, commercial freezer, and then we have a regular freezer fridge combo and shelving. We just opened a free store in the back of our pantry where moms can shop. We get a lot of donations. The community donates all the time. It also houses our diaper bank, and we have a laundry soap refillery inside of our food pantry. We have a bookcase of different toiletry items that are available. We have a menstrual cabinet that's stocked with cups and tampons and pads. We just try to stay stocked with all the things that would support our single moms.
1: Motherful also has a garden.
3: This year, we're planting all medicinal herbs so we can use the herbs for tinctures, salves, or tea. We also have a farm that's about a few miles away from our location that brings us more fresh produce as well.
1: The long-range plans for Motherful are even more ambitious. They are working towards finding a location for a shared single mother community.
3: There's so many ways we could co-live together. So we are working on a big research deep dive with all of our members, finding out their current financial status and their current housing. We have a new database so we can track all of our impact and be able to show what moms are coming for, how many come to our events. We also have a map So we can see where all of our moms live, and you roll over it and you can see the mom's contact information and how many kids they have.
1: While Motherful focuses on the local community, it also has ambitions for outreach.
3: We want to go to the UN. Yeah, we want international support. We're just creative and always finding a new way. We're not scared of new ideas. We're not scared of changing directions. And we just take every day with power and strength and keep it going.
1: That was Motherful co-founder Lisa Woodward speaking at a salon hosted on the website maternalgifteconomymovement.org. You're listening to WINGS, Women's International News Gathering Service, a weekly radio series by and about women around the world. This week, the focus is on the organization Motherful, which is focused on securing the well-being and thriving of single mothers and their families. Here's the other Motherful co-founder, Heidi Howes.
2: We're striving in our organization to center mothering, which, as you can imagine, in a patriarchal, colonial, white supremacist, capitalist environment, takes work for us to do. But here are some of the things that we do at Motherful to center mother leaders, particularly ourselves, because we are the primary staff at this time. We utilize flexible work hours and remote work. So we center our mothering and ourselves and our children first. Children are always welcome. Childcare is provided for our mothers when we do events. And also we support each other in the childcare. We move at the speed of trust, which is a quote from Adrienne Marie Brown. Moving at the speed of trust means that we don't hurry and hustle for the sake of growth. We also prioritize childcare. And then we have a non-exploitative value system where we maintain a 32-hour work week. And again, we normalize children at work and we normalize mothering. Also, wellness is one of the pillars of our organization. We have sound baths and energy healing every Sunday at our open house, which is when our pantry and our resource center are open to the whole community of single mothers. I'm a devotee of the Divine Mother and I'm a shamanic practitioner. When I was told in my dreams and in my work to build a temple for single mothers, I never thought we would be actually having our open house on Sunday mornings. When we did our retreat in a place called the Hocking Hills here in Ohio, beautiful place in Ohio, a lot of the moms shared that they had never been away from their children to have an experience like that. And everyone got a massage and we had a wonderful food and the hot tub and the sauna. And we took hikes and it was just a beautiful time, but especially beautiful because it was a kind of healing experience that most of moms had never experienced. Everything we do is free for the single moms. On Sundays, any mom can come. When they become a member, there's an intake form and they agree to our values and they agree to be a part of the reciprocity, the community, and to give back what they can. We strive to build our organization on this model. We are feeding 100 families a week right now. So many of our moms are able to afford their rent because they don't have to buy groceries. We've centered the food security piece because it frees moms up from that stress. And we're also able to find a source of food that's not connected to the local food banks. So we don't have to ask moms for their IDs when they come. So that means that undocumented folks can come through and they don't have to worry about that. And also, we have an independent food bank, so we don't have to deal with the logistics of reporting to someone. We're giving primarily organic produce, organic meats, dairy, and fruits. And every Sunday morning, we have different resources coming to our center. So moms can, for example, access free legal support from a lawyer who's created this nonprofit. And we just recently started a partnership with Women's Health Mobile.
1: Because it is strongly centered on Black and Indigenous communities, Motherful also takes on issues like racist policing.
2: The Columbus Police Department kills Black people at a very, very high rate statistically. And just in the fall, Takaya Young was a pregnant 21-year-old mother who was murdered in a parking lot by a police officer. And some of our mothers, our member mothers, have had their children killed by the state, murdered by the state unjustly. And so we do try to bring support to those mothers and bring awareness to these causes.
1: Taking such stands is not without its cost.
2: Much criticism, and we've lost members, we've lost funding, but we find it imperative that we speak up about not only the genocide in Palestine, but also all the genocides happening in the world, including the genocide happening to African Americans and Indigenous people on this land, on Turtle Island. So I wanted to share with you that we are not silent and we're not shy, even though many are, and we continue to pursue justice and use our voices to call for what's right. We've been in the trenches doing this work for the last 5 years, and even in our own city, overlooked by the Women's Fund, overlooked by many of those organizations, we persevere and we continue to march to the beat of our own drum. But we've just been so encouraged to be connected with the amazing elder scholars, and like, it's given us an amazing fuel to continue. Currently, we are focused on a guaranteed income program that we are building. We recently became the fiscal sponsor of an organization whom we love in Colorado called Loving Black Single Mothers. This year, starting in June, there will be 6 Black single mothers in the first cohort of what they're calling Forever Flourishing. And those single mothers will be receiving $2,500 a month, no strings attached. We're calling it a guaranteed thriving income. And 4 of those moms are actually in our collective. We're very, very excited. So overall, they will be receiving $30,000, which, as you can imagine, for many of them living in poverty their whole lives, this will be a huge opportunity to experience a hand up, you know, and a large hand up. And then on top of that, we are working to build Motherful's Guaranteed Income Program, which in the next year, we hope to start with 50 to 100 Black and Brown pregnant and parenting, early parenting mothers who will receive $500 a month. That's the goal. And if you'd like to contribute to that, we would love to have you. There is a donate button on our website. Just going to put that in there because we are always looking for supporters.
1: The Motherful website can be found at motherful.org. That's motherful.org. Again, Motherful co-founder Heidi House.
2: Another thing we're starting in the summer is our second business venture, which is a social enterprise called Plateful, because single moms have their plates full. And yes, out of the food that we receive, we are creating prepared meals, prepared family meals. We've partnered with another organization called Service Relief, and they have the expertise to create the menu with the chefs to create the meals. And so we'll be employing 3 single moms for this project for 6 months. It's a pilot. And in the pilot, we'll be giving away 120 meals per week that are already prepared because single moms don't have time to cook most of the time. And so we saw that as an issue, even with our fresh food that we were giving away, that many moms couldn't stop with the convenience foods because of time. You know, they're working 2 and 3 jobs. So we are, yes, we need help. We're always looking for volunteers. So we are really excited to start Plateful because that's also going to emerge as a business that will be public facing so that folks can purchase a family meal and give a family meal. So it's a buy one, give one model. And after our pilot for the 6 months, then we're going to be opening a storefront, hopefully, or having the food available to the public to purchase, which will also support our operations. We are always looking for scrappy ways to make income because we are single moms, you know, and that's what single moms do. But Motherful has had to scrape and innovate the entire way. And everything that you see that we've built has been, at least for the first 3 years, not funded at all. It was built on our backs, on our sweat and our magic. And we're so proud of that. And so we're always looking for the creative ways of doing things. We have an emergency fund grant. So moms in the collective can apply for help. We just paid the deposit and rent for a mom who was facing eviction. And because of Motherful, she's got a new house. Lisa walked her through everything, helped her with everything. We were able to generate about $3,000 to give to her so that she was escaping homelessness with her three children and her disabled mother. So we're always looking for housing security solutions because we are in an affordable housing crisis.
1: Motherful's next big project, collective living.
2: So Motherful has always dreamed of the eco-village that would be somewhat out of town, where we have our farm and our performance space and our community center, and mothers can have their own homes that they own, or that they own together. And that's the big vision. And in the meantime, we have partnered with a developer who also happens to be a mom, who was raised by a single mom here in Columbus, Ohio. And her name is Letha Pugh. And she heard our vision for housing project, co-housing project. And she approached us and said she wanted to build it with us. And so in 2026, we're planning a 20-unit apartment building on a land bank property in town. And the first floor will be commercial. It'll have our kitchen and our business with Plateful. And we'll also have childcare. And then we're going to have a couple of different models of like single family units inside of the apartment building. And then probably a floor that will be co-housing. So moms and kids will have their own rooms, but they'll have a shared living space. And that's kind of like phase one, or actually probably phase two. In the meantime, we're looking to purchase some duplexes or fourplexes on our own, because this apartment building we will not own at first. Our last year's budget was $417,000. So we're still looking to build our capacity to be able to own the housing project. But for now, we're partnering in innovative ways that we can. We just received a donation from a generous donor for $30,000 to support housing justice. And with that $30,000, we're hoping to raise up to $100,000 so that we can purchase a fourplex. And that $100,000 will be used as a down payment, a fourplex or a duplex or something similar, so that we can have emergency housing for single moms, and so that we can also build spaces for moms to live together. So the second phase is the apartment building, and the third phase will be our eco village. And we look forward to that. In April, we're putting our choir back together. We have a Motherful choir. And we're also putting together a performance for a local festival. And the performance is going to be monologues in the spirit of vagina monologues, where moms will be able to create, co-create a show. And we'll also showcase our songs that we write. So we're always looking in ways to enrich the souls of single mothers. Yeah. Alongside feeding our hearts and our bodies, we're feeding our souls. We are the praxis, as they say. We are the boots on the ground. And it is, it's intense. As you can see, I'm laying in my bed right now with a back injury. You know, I think we have carried a lot, probably more than we should. And we also know the urgency that is the state of motherhood, especially single motherhood for Black single mothers, Indigenous single mothers, Palestinian mothers, you know, and so on and so forth. So we have worked together, and that's why we built a co-directorship, right? And that's why we built a collective, because we knew this isn't something we can do alone, you know, and we need all of you here to also help us continue and make it happen, you know? And our hope is that single mothers in different cities will be interested in adopting our model and taking our collective blueprint. And we like to say that the future of motherhood is collective, and we are open to suggestions about that as well. We're looking to share our model with moms around the world. And we also, you know, have a vision of it kind of being like Girl Scouts for single moms. In other countries, it may look different. It may be moms who are married, but just need, you know, to support each other. So we're ready, I think, to start being more nationally and internationally known. And we're hopeful that we can create a documentary and a book that can spread the message and spread our work. And we're so grateful that we have connected with you all, and that we are able to acknowledge that we have built a real life maternal gift economy. And we hope that we can bring more supporters to bring more resources and more awareness and love to single mothers around the world.
4: Mm-hmm. Yeah. So we have found that the majority of single moms that have come through our intake form, everyone has to pass through an intake form. The majority of them, I want to say over 50% have experienced assault and violence. And, you know, for many of them, that's the reason they left their marriage. And so we just know that to be a fact of the population, our population, we ourselves have experienced that. And so we are, you know, it's a fact of life for single moms. And so we're sensitive to it and we address it on whatever level we can.
2: And I just wanted to say that, you know, wherever you are, please uplift a single mother, please give to a single mother, please tell her you see her, because single mothers are suffering. And they're struggling and they're isolated and, you know, have a lot of loneliness and, many of them are, you know, just barely surviving. So call your mom. We always say that, call your mom and then donate to Motherful. you can find us at motherful.org. There's a donate button on the side, really simple. And, looks like we got 1 minute. So I just wanted to share our anthem. We love you. Our anthem, When Mothers Lead, the tune, if you want to think about a verse for it, I had a vision of a million mothers marching on Washington, singing this song. And it goes,

0: Indeed.
1: That was Motherful co-founder Heidi Howes. You also heard co-founder Lisa Woodward. 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Diana Wanyonyi selected the clips used in this program. 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The Wings sound logo is from Libana's album A Circle is Cast. I'm Frieda Worden. This is the Women's International News Gathering Service.
2: I'm Rick Smith, and this is Labor History in Two. On this day in labor history, the year was 1918. That was the day Eugene V. Debs, leader of the Socialist Party, gave his legendary anti-war speech in Canton, Ohio. The speech, for which he would eventually be arrested, tried, and convicted under the Espionage Act. Though he avoided explicitly criticizing World War I or President Wilson, he made clear his views. He gave the speech at a park near the jail where Charles Baker, Charles Rutenberg, and Alfred Wagenknecht, three prominent socialists, were being held on Espionage Act-related charges. Debs noted, quote, "It is extremely dangerous to exercise the constitutional right of free speech in a country fighting to make democracy safe in the world." Debs was defiant. He unloaded his rage against the judicial system and the conviction of socialist leader Kate Richards O'Hare for her anti-war views. He railed against the suppression of Max Eastman's socialist press and the ongoing persecution of socialists Tom Mooney and William Billings. Debs briefly reviewed the history of wars in Europe and made the following observation, saying, quote, "The masterclass has always taught and trained you to believe it is your patriotic duty to go to war and to have yourselves slaughtered at their command. But in all the history of the world, you, the people, have never had a voice in declaring war. The working class, who fight all the battles, the working class, who make the supreme sacrifices, the working class, who freely shed their blood and furnish the corpses, have never yet had a voice in declaring war or making peace." For this, he was convicted of advocating disloyalty and draft resistance and sentenced to 10 years in prison. For more information, go to laborhistoryin2.com, like us on Facebook, follow us on Twitter at laborhistoryin2.
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0: Today on Against the Grain, the Texas Republican Party has evolved from a corporate libertarian institution to one in which free market capitalism and evangelical Christianity are united in authoritarianism.
1: If you're a true believer, it creates a lot of anxiety about, am I one of the ones who's going to make it to heaven? Well, how do you know this? You know this because God has bestowed his grace upon you and it visibly manifests itself through wealth. So basically it says if you're wealthy, it's because God has bestowed his grace upon you and you are therefore morally superior to others. And if you don't have wealth, it's because you're not part of those who are graced.
0: Political scientist Clyde Barrow warns that Texan Christofascism serves as the right-wing blueprint for the rest of the United States in the coming years. From the studios of KPFA in Berkeley, California, this is Against the Grain on Pacifica Radio. I'm Sasha Lilly. If Texas were a country, it would have the 10th largest GDP in the world. What happens in Texas has great consequence for the rest of the country. And since the 1990s, Texas has become a one-party state under the sway of the Republican Party. Clyde Barrow argues that the ideology and practice of the Texas GOP no longer hews along traditional Republican lines. Instead, he says it's Christofascist, an argument he makes in the Socialist Register. Clyde Barrow is professor of political science at the University of Texas, Rio Grande Valley. Clyde, we'll talk a lot more about what Christofascism means, but I wonder if you could describe the roots of the Texas Republican Party's transformation since at least the 1990s.
1: Yeah, in fact, I could go back even further because this is a tendency that you could actually trace back to the late 1930s and the Great Depression. And one of the things that happened in Texas during the Great Depression is that Texas was starting to look a lot like places like California and New York. And today, if you look at its demographics, you wouldn't be able to tell much difference between it and these liberal states on the two coasts. And there were a lot of predictions that the politics of Texas would eventually come to look like those of New York and California. And in fact, for a while, there was some indication that that might be the case. Politics tended to realign along class rather than race and ethnicity. And one of the things, of course, you saw is that Texas was really part of what was called the Boston-Austin Axis during the New Deal. The saying was always that Boston provided the brains and Texas provided the muscle, pushed the New Deal through. And there, you know, there was Texan was vice president, Texan was Speaker of the House, Texans controlled most of the important committees in the House of Representatives. Later, you saw the election of a liberal such as Lyndon Johnson. And what happened then was that the local Texas establishment, which had been anchored, of course, in the cattle and cotton industries, was sort of usurped by the oil barons who decided that they needed to stop this, that Texas somehow needed to be isolated and removed from this kind of trajectory that it was on that would turn it into sort of a liberal industrial state. And what they hit upon was an alliance with kind of the East Texas and rural evangelical Christians. And that sort of moved them from the Democratic to the Republican Party, which had dominated Texas after the Civil War. And that gradually took shape into sort of this kind of moral conservatism, where they gradually sort of recast the politics of class into the politics of race, sort of drawing on antebellum tropes and racism. What happened in the early 1990s is politics sort of began to transform in Texas. They sort of captured this. You know, there was two things that happened. One is, remember, in the 1980s when Reagan was the president, he actually gave a speech where he invited Southern conservatives to come home, the phrase he used, saying, you guys are all conservatives. You belong in the Republican Party. And you began to see that take place in Texas. It was a steady migration of conservative Democrats into the Republican Party. And with that, what you saw migrate into it was not just the old corporate libertarians, but this kind of East Texas rural evangelical Christians began to sort of overwhelm the party and demand that the party in Texas do what Reagan would never do, which is give them the cultural agenda, the moral agenda. the anti-abortion agenda, the racial agenda. And beginning in 1992, Texas became the first Republican Party in the country where these moral conservatives captured the party apparatus. And subsequently, Texas became a one-party state. Since 1992, Republicans have controlled both houses of the legislature, often with supermajorities. They've controlled every elected office in the executive branch of government, all of the Supreme Court positions, which are elected in Texas, and a majority of really local and county positions around the state. So it's become a one-party state. As one-party rule has become ensconced, they've gravitated further and further to the right. Kind of this Christo fascist majority in the party has sort of emerged and taken control of it. And you've seen people who were once considered moderate Republicans, like Greg Abbott and John Cornyn, just move further and further and further to the right, to the point that I started arguing about 10 years ago, that it's time to quit referring to them as moral conservatives. Let's call them what they are. They're Christo fascists, and it's a fundamentally different and very peculiar ideology that Texas has sort of led the way. The frightening thing, I argue, is that Texas is really the vanguard of a national movement. We've seen similar movements in places like Arizona, Ohio, Florida, South Carolina, on the scale that I've developed, that are all sort of up there in the top five states moving in this direction.
0: And we'll talk a lot more as we go about the implications of all of this for Texas and for the United States as a whole. But I wonder if you can tell us what you see are the defining features of what you term the Texas Republican Party's Christo-fascist ideology.
1: I would say the first defining element, sort of the key core concept of Christo-fascism, is what I call Christian supremacy. And this really consists of two things. The first is that they deny the separation of church and state. You've had many officials in Texas, but also other people, Lauren Boebert and many others, who said there's no separation of church and state in the Constitution. And they've even gone so far as to argue that the Constitution of the United States is anchored in biblical scripture, that it's grounded in the Bible. And so their argument is there can't be a separation of church and state. But they take that a step further. They argue that not only is there not a separation of church and state, Christianity is supreme to all secular political institutions. The Constitution is subordinate to the Bible. Laws are subordinate to the Bible. And they even have a myth about the founding fathers of the Constitution, where they will argue that the founding fathers who authored the Constitution were divinely and directly inspired by God, that he sort of worked his magic through them, and the Constitution is therefore really a quasi-religious document and an effort to institute politically the will of God on earth. And so when you look at this, I'll use an example. I teach a course on Texas government, and a few years ago, you know, I always require my students to read the platforms of both the Democratic and Republican parties in Texas. And one day I asked them, I said, what if you substituted the word Allah for the word God every time it appears in the Republican Party platform? What do you see there? And after about 2 minutes, one of my students said, oh my God, it's the Taliban. And I said, that's right. It's the Texas Taliban. I said, one of them says God, one of them says Allah, but both of them articulate the same vision of society.
0: Well, let's talk more about that vision. I want to ask you more about the Christian supremacy, but let me ask you for a moment about the economic dimension of this Christo-fascist ideology, because, of course, the Texas Republican Party has a long history of advocating a kind of full-throated free market celebration and a support for capitalism. How does that commingle with this Christian supremacy?
1: Yeah, and this is one of the places where Christian supremacy has sort of appropriated economic libertarianism to its own purposes. You're right. I argue that one of the other sort of differences between what I'm calling American Christo-fascism, kind of traditional European fascism, is that fascists in Europe would always play with anti-capitalist tropes, even though they rarely followed through with it. They would invoke some of that rhetoric. American Christo-fascism, particularly as it emerges in Texas, is just full-blown free market capitalism. They absolutely are pro-free market everything. Well, how does that fit together? It goes like this. If you start from the premise that God created the universe and that it operates according to laws that he created, then their argument is that everything is sort of guided by this divine will. And their argument becomes then that the laws of supply and demand and the laws of the free market are in fact created by God. And therefore that capitalism is effectively divinely inspired and divinely sanctified through the laws of the free market

0: kind of moral bifurcation where this isn't a policy disagreement about what economic policies are better or worse. It is a moral disagreement between sinners and those who follow the word of God. And this means that anyone to the left of a free market capitalist is effectively sinful, immoral, defiant of the will of God, and a threat to the Christian supremacy. And the consequence of this is they create a sort of Manichaean view of us versus them. They don't see the political world on a spectrum, right, that runs across from left to right. They see it as a sort of duality between us and everything else, which is why you will see them quite earnestly make preposterous statements, you know, that Kamala Harris is a Marxist, that Joe Biden is a communist. They genuinely believe this because their view is anything that's not free market is a step down the road to Stalinist communism, and therefore you have to nip it in the bud at the earliest possible moment. But it means they view themselves as sort of divinely sanctified in their attacks on anything they consider, quote, left.
1: Well, I'm sure we'll return to the question of Donald Trump, but how do Texas Republicans square those ideas around economics and religion with the faux populism of Donald Trump, at least on the campaign trail?
0: There's a couple of ways. One of which, really beginning again, going back to the 1930s, is kind of Christo-fascism was very much linked to a form of social Darwinism. And the way that worked, you could trace this all the way back to early Puritanism and sort of Calvinist Protestantism. But if you look at this doctrine, today they call it the prosperity gospel, the new word for it. But the way this worked was the idea that only those who had received the grace of God would go to heaven. And somewhere along the way, John Calvin somehow decided that only 144,000 people in the whole history of the world would ever go to heaven. It comes out of the book of Revelation somehow. But if you ask yourself, given the how many billions of people exist on the history of this planet before we finally exterminate ourselves, you have to realize a very small percentage of people. So if you're a true believer, it creates a lot of anxiety about, am I one of the ones who's going to make it to heaven? Well, how do you know this? You know this because God has bestowed his grace upon you and it visibly manifests itself through wealth. So basically it says if you're wealthy, it's because God has bestowed his grace upon you and you are therefore morally superior to others. And if you don't have wealth, it's because you're not part of those who are graced. And tough luck, that's your fate in life. And it is linked to this kind of social Darwinism in the sense of saying that, well, if you have wealth, it's because you manifested good Christian virtues. You worked hard, you were diligent, you were prudent, you engaged in deferred gratification. And if you don't have wealth, if you're poor, it's because you're lazy, you're not diligent, you're not prudent, you're a spendthrift, you waste your money, you drink too much, whatever it may be, and therefore you deserve your fate in life. And that's a very powerful strain of Protestant Christianity. Certainly it is in Texas. And so the argument is that these people look up to the wealthy and admire them and, in fact, embrace the idea that they're morally superior to them, that they have earned their wealth, that they deserve their wealth, whether you believe that or not. Now, with respect to Donald Trump, well, he's got the wealth, but one would say, how would you consider him to be a good Christian? They've actually developed a very elaborate theory to explain away what we might consider Donald Trump's degeneracy. And it's basically a story of Cyrus. I can't count all the details, but it's basically the idea that God sometimes works his miracles through bad people. And whether Trump himself is a good Christian is of no consequence to this ideology. It's the fact that he is an instrument of their political objectives. And the key touchstone for them on that is that he got the Supreme Court packed with anti-abortion judges and overturned Roe versus Wade, which was their primary issue. And in that respect, they would say that Trump was the instrument of God. Whether he is personally a good Christian or not is of no consequence. He carried out the word.
1: Political scientist Clyde Barrow is my guest. He's the author of the essay, What's Wrong with Texas? The Ideology of American Christofascism. This is Against the Grain, and I'm Sasha Lilly. So, Clyde, you were just describing the gymnastics that it takes to justify Donald Trump for these right-wing Christians, and this notion that worldly success, enriching yourself, is linked to moral superiority. So since that idea is widely held amongst the Texas Republican Party, would it be fair to say then that policies that might, say, tax the rich or redistribute their wealth would be anathema? In fact, I guess would be sinful.
0: Absolutely. Absolutely. And if you look at Texas, the inequality of wealth and income in the state has been growing dramatically over the last 40 years since Republican Party dominance. You probably know that Texas is one of the few states that does not have an income tax.
1: Sure.
0: And that's very important because Texas loves to sell itself to business as a low tax state, which if you looked at the overall average rate of taxation, that would be true. It sort of falls somewhere in the middle to just below the median in terms of tax burden. But that is entirely because it doesn't tax the top 10% of people who own 50% of the state's income. If you were to look at the other 90% of the population who are burdened with sales taxes and property taxes and user fees, you would find they are paying as much or more than the average working or middle-class person in a state like New York or California.
1: So they have to make up the difference.
0: Absolutely. And they also make it up with one of the most poorly funded and performing public education systems in the state. And I could go through, as I do in my Texas government class, a whole litany of things where Texas has the lowest rate of insured population in the country, one of the highest rates of poverty, one of the highest rates. It has more minimum wage jobs than any state in the country. And we could go on and on and on with this litany of sort of poor demographic performance by the state. And as a consequence, yeah, the policies very clearly favor the wealthy. They disadvantage the working class and the middle class. And it's visible across a wide range of industries.
1: We'll talk more about this ideology, but I do want to ask you, since you just raised the enormous economic inequality in Texas, about who actually supports the Texas Republican Party. You just mentioned the huge number of people in minimum wage jobs in Texas, and yet this is an ideology that would abolish the minimum wage and certainly keep it as low as possible.
0: Yeah, and let's point out that Texas has one of the lowest minimum wages in the country. It's not a state that is above the federal minimum wage. It hasn't raised the minimum wage in a very long time.
1: So who is then the base for the Texas Republican Party? To what degree are working class people and poor people on board with these policies that obviously especially disadvantage them?
0: Really good question, because I don't want to create the wrong impression here. If you looked at a map of Texas, you know, sometimes we get these geographic maps where we have the red parts and the blue parts. And if you looked at a map of Texas, it's overwhelmingly red. And I have to disabuse students of this all the time. It's overwhelmingly red. But I point out, if you look at who lives in those red spots, it's virtually nobody. It's the West Texas. It's the Panhandle. It's not a huge population base. If you look at the cities, Dallas, Fort Worth, San Antonio, Austin, the border area, and Houston, it's blue. It's liberal. And I do want to talk about this later. And that's the majority of the state's population. There is a longstanding left-wing populist coalition that goes all the way back to the populist era of the 1980s that consists primarily of educated young professionals living in the city, Hispanics, African-Americans, and white working class people, particularly those who are unionized and work in areas like construction, refineries, the oil and timber industry, and things like that. And that was sort of the backbone of the New Deal surge back in the 1930s. And there was another sort of liberal progressive wave in the 1970s. But why don't they capture Texas? And there's a couple of answers to that. Simple answer is they don't vote. When John Cornyn was first elected to the Senate, if blacks and Hispanics had voted in the same proportions as whites in Texas, John Cornyn would have lost the election. And that would be true of election after election. Let's not forget what Hillary Clinton only lost Texas by 3 or 4 percentage points. Beto O'Rourke came within a percentage or two of beating Ted Cruz. So it's not that far away, but Texas has implemented a vast array of voter suppression laws that make it very difficult for people to vote, that in some cases make it criminal penalties for people to assist people in voting. And when you're that close to the margin, you don't have to suppress a lot of people. You only need to shave off 1, 2, 3% of the vote in order to keep this Republican minority rule in place. It looks like a majority because they win the elections, but they are not a majority by public opinion. Overwhelmingly, by 2/3 to 3/4, Texans express dissatisfaction with the policies that are implemented in this state, but the difficulty is getting them to vote in the proportions necessary to turn the state around. And Republicans, well, now the Shelby case and now this most recent case, make it very difficult to do. The financial advantages of the Republican Party are, of course, overwhelming. Corporate support remains important to the Republican Party here. But it's important to remember that there is an opposition, but it's greatly disadvantaged by the political institutions, by voter suppression, as well as by the financial disadvantages that have been created by the Citizens United case, which have just turned elections into money contests.
1: Why have corporations especially back the Republican Party? I mean, since, of course, we can see that the Democratic Party is very favorable to business as well.
0: Well, I compare it kind of to the oligarchs in Russia. I think it's the same relationship. You know, I don't think the oligarchs believe all of this, the Eastern Orthodox stuff that Putin puts out. And I don't think the corporate elites in Texas believe the Christo fascist evangelicalism puts out. But they get what they want. You know, they get a low minimum wage. They get no health care for their employees. They get no environmental regulations. They get no corporate taxation, no income taxation. So the policy regime benefits them to a great deal. And for that reason, they continue to support the party financially, even if they're not any longer integrated into its party apparatus.
1: What do we know about the social, say, demographic breakdown of the Republican Party? So you mentioned where it's getting its funding and that we should not be confused by the red maps of Texas, given that the places that are red are the low population density areas. So given all of that, who actually supports the Texas Republican Party? Who votes for them?
0: Well, first of all, if we break it down by race, it's overwhelmingly white. No question about that. But it's not all whites. In terms of what I would call its mass electoral base, it's primarily people coming out of rural and small town areas around the state, bolstered by a suburban white middle class of middle class and upper middle class professions that are attached to the corporate sector, whether it be insurance, real estate, corporate attorneys, medical professions and those things. And then, of course, the corporate elite that finances the party. So that would really be the demographic makeup. Now, as I said, you know, once again, as I show my students in charts all the time, I said, if you add all those people up and you look at then who votes for the Democratic Party, you'd say, well, the Democratic constituency and its social base is the majority of the state of Texas, but they're not a majority of the electorate. And that's the problem.
1: What are the political implications for the ideology of Christofascism that you've been describing? You were talking about its marriage of free market capitalism on the one hand and Christian supremacy on the other. And I wanted to ask you, how does that Christian supremacy end up shaping notions of politics in Texas?
0: Well, I think the best way to address that is just to talk about a couple of policies that I think exemplify this. You know, even before Roe versus Wade was overturned, Texas had adopted a draconian law, which was that if the Supreme Court ever overturned Roe versus Wade, it was automatically over, you know, in Texas, that abortion was basically illegal at this point. But they adopted a law in order to circumvent constitutional restrictions that give someone the right to sue an individual who in any way facilitates an abortion. Now, let's say if my neighbor was pregnant and then I noticed the next day that she wasn't, I couldn't sue her, but I could sue her husband or any person who drove her to an abortion clinic. I could sue an airline that transported her to another state to receive one. I could sue the medical clinic, the doctors and the nurses who were responsible for doing the abortion. So it became what I call this Stasi-like system of encouraging people to spy on their own neighbors and to sue them and to prosecute them for financial gain, because you get compensated for this if you win the case. So they actually made it financially lucrative to sue people for participating in an abortion. Another case would be that it became a criminal offense to transport somebody to a poll for an electoral purpose. Well, how else is a disabled person going to get to a poll, or an elderly person who doesn't have a driver's license any longer? But going back to the abortion, here's another thing that they've done. It became apparent that women were leaving the state to go to New Mexico and Colorado in search to get abortions. So many counties and municipalities started adopting ordinances, making it a criminal offense to use their roadways for the purpose of seeking an abortion. So you couldn't drive through the city of Lubbock on your way to New Mexico or Colorado, but this was an actually organized political movement of Christian evangelicals that were getting cities and counties to adopt these kinds of ordinances and to make it a criminal offense. That's one example. Another, which is, again, longstanding, going back to the 1930s, has to do with the educational system. Texas has long had a very centralized educational curriculum, despite, you know, supposedly being anti-government. Teachers here have to abide by mandatory, state-mandated curriculum, and you cannot deviate from that curriculum. You can be fired if you do so, and the content of that curriculum is dictated by an elected state board of education. Now, I'll just give you a couple examples of some of the things they've done. We could spend a whole program just talking about this, but some of the most recent things they've done. They mandated that any references to Helen Keller be removed from American history books. Well, this is the woman who invented Braille so that blind people could read, but she was also a socialist. And we can't have our students thinking that socialists might do something good for mankind. And so she was removed from the textbooks. They removed Hillary Clinton, first woman to run for president, just erased her from the textbooks, prohibited her name from being in the textbook. And one of my favorites is they have a module of sort of people who were foundational to the American Constitution. They removed Thomas Hobbes, great political philosopher of the Leviathan, and replaced him with Moses. Moses was a progenitor of the U.S. Constitution. And it's one thing after another like this, where they have literally turned the public education system into a totalitarian propaganda machine. You know, and I have students over and over come to me, you know, after my Texas government class, go, wow, we never learned about that in high school. And I was like, you weren't supposed to. That was the whole point. Well, because of that, they've now instituted similar restrictions on the universities. You know, I've told my students last couple of years ago, I said, the course I'm teaching right now will be illegal in a very short period of time. And it is now illegal. It's not going to stop me from teaching what I teach. But they've now mandated that we may not touch upon any controversial issue. Controversial from whose perspective? No references to race, gender, sex, LGBTQ. We had one professor at Texas A&M. They forced him to remove Plato from his syllabus. His syllabus talks about gay issues. Well, to make matters worse, one university after another, including my own, are now mandating standardized online syllabi, which they are monitoring using artificial intelligence, so that there is literally an AI supervision and monitoring to sort of root out what they deem to be controversial topics, which is just basically race, gender, and class fits in that as well, to basically sort of suppress the reality of American history. Give you an example. I had one where teach the history of Jim Crow laws, voter suppression laws, and whites-only primaries in Texas. You know, I had a student tell me, he says, you know, Dr. Barrow, you're not supposed to be teaching critical race theory in Texas. It's prohibited, which it is. I said, I'm not teaching critical race theory. I'm teaching critical race facts, because lynchings did happen in Texas, and I can document that for you. But this is the place that we're at, to where they are literally monitoring and firing people. There are over 40 active cases of faculty who've been terminated in the state of Texas for these reasons, that are at least by the Texas AAUP. And that's a gross understatement of what's actually going on in the state right now. So they're literally purging the universities based on these policies.
1: Well, how does that all square with, you know, on the one hand, the right takes a position of limited government and individual liberty? How does this square with the reality of the Texas Republican Party's, the Texas state's policies?
0: Yeah, that's a really good point. And that's why I draw the distinction, where I said we're not doing kind of the traditional conservative notion of limited government anymore. And I think this is where Christo-fascism enters the picture. While Christo-fascism embraces limited government to no government when it comes to the economy, it fully embraces a very powerful, intrusive, regulatory, even totalitarian state when it comes to regulating everything involving morality and culture. And it makes no apology for that at this point. It's not even trying to engage in ideological gyrations. It's very blunt. We're right. We're morally superior. We're acting on the will of God, and you will comply with our demands, or we will fire you, drive you out of the state, do whatever it takes, indoctrinate you. But it's just pure fascism at this point.
1: I'm speaking with political scientist Clyde Barrow. He's the author of an essay in the Socialist Register titled What's Wrong with Texas? The Ideology of American Christo-Fascism. I'm Sasha Lilly, and this is Against the Grain. So let me ask you then about the fascist part of this. I assume what you're arguing is not that Texas is in a full-blown state of fascism, but the people in charge have an ideology which is wedded to that. And I wanted to ask you how the crucial defining aspects of dictatorship or an aspiration toward dictatorship is manifest.
0: Yeah, really good. Again, I'll give you a few examples of this. First of all, fascism, in my view, is not just sort of an elite phenomenon. It's typically a social movement. It does have a mass social base. And,
1: sure.
0: And in Texas, has a pretty strong paramilitary social base. But to give you some examples of sort of the tendency toward dictatorship, I'll give you a couple. One of the tendencies we've seen over the last three or four legislative sessions in Texas is that the legislature has been increasingly giving the governor the power to remove local elected officials for taking policy positions that violate their precepts. And give you some examples of what I'm talking about here. You know, again, you have to remember that you have some urban areas that are fairly progressive in terms of the policies they've adopted. And so the cities have been pushing back against the state in a variety of ways with laws that would be considered fairly progressive. And the state is trying to squash this and shut this down. So one example of this would be Texas passed an anti-sanctuary cities law, making it allowable for the governor to withhold state funds from cities that are sanctuary cities. Well, the irony of this law is that Texas does not have a single sanctuary city. Not one. But what that law also contains are provisions making it a criminal and civil offense for a municipal official to articulate policies favorable to a sanctuary city. So you can't even say it out loud or speak about it without the prospect that the governor may have the authority to remove you from office, or the attorney general prosecute you and fine you. We had a case of the police chief in San Antonio being sort of persecuted over issues related to his failure to cooperate with ICE, or at least their allegations that he did. He can remove elected district attorneys if they fail to carry out the governor's policies as he sees them fit. And one thing that they did recently that's quite draconian is they started passing a series of kind of ad hoc laws one by one to sort of overturn what cities do. So to give you an example, a lot of the cities in Texas had a law or local ordinance that required construction workers, required companies to give construction workers 2 10-minute water breaks during the workday, one in the morning, one in the afternoon. Well, this is a state where temperatures regularly hit 105, 110 degrees. And if you're working on a roof putting out, it's going to hit 120 degrees. All this required was 2 10-minute water breaks. Texas passed a law making that illegal. Can't even give them 2 water breaks because it costs business too much money. And people have died because of this. One of the things the legislature finally did, and this also had to do with laws on environmental regulations, plastic bag prohibitions, heritage tree ordinances, a whole range of things. They finally got tired of passing ad hoc provisions. So they finally passed what is called the Death Star Law in Texas. And to make a long story short, what the Death Star Law does is preemptively prohibit any municipality from adopting a ordinance that would be in conflict with the free market principles. You have to go to the state and ask for permission, knowing they're going to say no. So in a word, basically what the Death Star Law does is make liberalism and social democracy illegal in Texas cities, prohibits it, can't do it. And a municipality that does so runs the risk of losing state assistance and a whole variety of other financial and other incentives. So it's basically made it illegal in Texas to let construction workers have a drink of water in the afternoon.
1: That is inhumane. You mentioned earlier paramilitaries, and I wanted to ask you about that because, as you say, when we think of the distinction between authoritarian states and ones that are fascist or authoritarian movements and fascist ones, paramilitary people in the streets tends to be a key element. Who are the paramilitaries? What is their relationship with the Texas Republican Party?
0: First of all, let me say that every state has a National Guard or has a unit of the National Guard. Texas actually has a Department of the Military. So it basically views itself as its own country with its own Department of the Military, not a National Guard force. One of the things that Governor Greg Abbott did a few years ago is invoke a provision of the U.S. Constitution that has never been invoked by any governor in history, which if you recall, I forget the exact clause, but it basically, only the federal government can declare war. But it basically says that a state can go to war if it is invaded, if it's physically invaded by a foreign power, it can move to defend itself. Well, they started using the language of invasion to refer to migrants coming across the border, which became the excuse for the governor to deploy the, quote, Texas military to the border with literally armored personnel vehicles, razor wire, across they laid miles and miles of razor wire across the border as if it was North Korea. They've deployed military units to support the Border Patrol. They've sent something like 2,000 state troopers, and I got something to say about that, to the border, because the Texas auditors did an interesting study on that one. And so you have this whole militarization of the border area, with National Guard troops and state troops using military weaponry, bolstered and supported by just a whole range of paramilitary groups who get involved in this. They have to kind of stay in the background. You know, Texas is a place where you have the Oath Keepers, the Patriot Front, the Constitutional Sheriffs, Proud Boys. They all operate here in different ways. Not to mention, you know, we could go into the Texas gun laws, where now has unlicensed open carry. And this is part of the militarization of paramilitarization of the state, where it's not just the government, it's the encouragement of paramilitary operations by individuals and private organizations, basically to terrorize the left and terrorize those who don't agree with them, on the assumption, which I think is a mistaken assumption in Texas, that people on the left don't own guns. That's another story. But let me give you an example. This is years ago when I first went to the University of Texas Rio Grande Valley. They passed a law allowing licensed concealed carry on university campuses. I wanted to install a metal detector to the department's main office door. I didn't want invisible guns coming into my office. The university actually prohibited that on the grounds that it violated the right to privacy of gun owners. So it was basically we had to protect the rights to privacy of gun owners over the safety and lives of faculty and secretaries working in the department. And the point that drove home to me was the point is to intimidate us. It is to make us scared, just to speak up. They want those guns out there in the hands of as many people as possible. And I'm sure you've seen it from afar. What's the solution to gun violence? For them, it's more guns. It's always more guns.
1: Clyde Barrow is my guest, author of What's Wrong with Texas, The Ideology of American Christo-Fascism. I'm Sasha Lilly. So how does the right in Texas, how does it see itself in relationship to the National Republican Party? Because, of course, nationalism and kind of ultranationalism is one of the hallmarks of the right. But in the case of Texas, you know, is the allegiance to the United States or the state of Texas?
0: Yeah, it's a bit contradictory in Texas, but this is why I refer to them as the vanguard of the Republican Party. And I think they view themselves as the vanguard of a national movement, and they see their allies, as I mentioned, in places like Florida, South Carolina, Idaho, and Arizona, Ohio, Indiana, increasingly, would be among them. And they're really at the forefront of this movement. And sometimes from where I sit, Greg Abbott and Ron DeSantis seem to compete with each other to see who can be the most extreme and the most outlandish in terms of going down this road. But I think that where the Texas Republican Party sees itself is leading the National Republican Party in this direction and sort of exporting this Christo-fascism to the entire country. And it's certainly something I would argue that Donald Trump would embrace. And let's not forget, you know, J.D. Vance is a Dominionist. Ted Cruz is a Dominionist. This is a variant of Christo-fascism.
1: Can you say what a Dominionist is?
0: Well, instead of being Protestants, they're Catholics, but they essentially believe the same thing as the Christo-fascists. They just come at it from a slightly different Catholic theology.
1: So then let me ask you about the implications for the rest of the United States of the successes, the agenda of the Texas Republican Party, the way it took over the apparatus of the state in Texas, and the way it has disenfranchised opposition, has squelched dissent, has done what it can to keep a lid on opposition from within cities and other sectors of society that are not happy about this right-wing agenda, political and ideological. What do you think are the implications of this for the rest of the United States, given that, of course, although the right is powerful in certain parts of the country, the rest of the country is not Texas?
0: I think one of the most important movements in this direction was the recent Supreme Court ruling gutting what was left of the Voting Rights Act, and basically allowing racial and political partisan gerrymandering. As I mentioned, one of the keys to success in Texas has been their ability to engage in voter suppression. And as I said, you don't need to shave off a lot of the vote to keep the minority in power. And so I think this has really opened the door to a lot of other states to sort of move aggressively in this direction. And you've certainly seen it, particularly in a lot of the southern states at this point. So I think that's an important one right there, is, you know, the ability to suppress the vote and to maintain minority rule. Then, of course, you know, there are all the other things that we can see with, you know, just disregarding the separation of powers, disregarding judicial decisions, stacking the Supreme Court, overturning longstanding precedents such as abortion, and probably more to come. So, you know, there's still more to come. I think we're far from the end of this nationally. And I think Texas will continue to push this agenda hard unless something happens. You know, a lot of people here are hoping maybe James Tallarico is going to finally win a U.S. Senate seat for the state of Texas and put a crack in this red wall. We'll see. But should that not happen, I think there's still a long road to hoe down this road, far from safety.
1: Right. And of course, you're talking about the Democrat who will be opposing Trump's endorsed candidate, Texas Attorney General Ken Paxton, for senator.
0: A self-admitted felon, Ken Paxton, but that doesn't seem to deter them. Seems to be a qualification to run for office at some point.
1: Well, again, is that more of the good things come in bad packages ideology for people on the Christian right in Texas?
0: Well, yeah, because if you want to talk about Ken Paxton, remember, this is the guy who was suing state after state after state on the grounds he was claiming election fraud back in 2020. Promotes himself as a good Christian, but his wife is divorcing him accordingly on biblical grounds. That's what the divorce papers say.
1: Well, let me end by asking you, we've been talking about, of course, for the whole hour about the far right in Texas, and of course, a lot about elections, but what is the state of social movements in Texas, given that it is a highly polarized state, given the intense repression, you know, including mass deportations and so on? What would you say is the state of opposition in Texas?
0: Very scattered and fragmented. You know, it's the Democratic Party is a shadow of what it was in Texas, say, 40 or 50 years ago. It has a hard time fielding candidates. It has an even harder time fielding candidates that anybody recognizes. And of course, if you can't get people elected to get name recognition, it becomes harder and harder. So it's become very difficult for the Democratic Party to act as a unifying force. So you have lots of scattered movements. You have you have Hispanic groups, you have Catholic groups, you have, African-American groups. The unions here are very small. It's only about 5% of the workforce. Public employees virtually have no rights whatsoever. It's a right-to-work state. So it's very difficult. And again, another example, when students at the University of Texas Austin mobilized in a pro-Palestinian protest, it wasn't 24 hours before they were being beaten over the head with police batons. The president of the university immediately called out the police to suppress it and was cheered on by the governor and the board of regents. Says, that's the way you do it, right? Don't let them take over buildings. Just call out the police and beat them up and expel them, which is what happened. So, you know, this is a place where they will respond to dissent violently very quickly. They don't mess around.
1: Well, let me end up by asking you about Latinos in particular in Texas and how mass deportations have played out.
0: Yeah, you know, the Hispanic community is an interesting one because it's not a monolithic community. They were a strong component of the old New Deal coalition based on economic issues and their economic status, but they're also Catholic and they tend to be very culturally conservative. And so the Republican agenda has a certain appeal to them on that side. With immigration, you're going to find a wide range of views. There are a lot of Hispanics who are anti-immigration. You know, they will argue, I came here legally, or that I came here, you know, my family was here hundreds of years ago. And they don't. And a lot of the immigration, you know, is not from Mexico anymore. It's from other parts of Latin America, and most of the Hispanics in South Texas are Mexican-American. So they don't necessarily view these people as their compatriots. You get a wide range of views among Hispanics on the immigration issue. One of the things we have seen, however, it's definitely impacted the workforce, particularly the construction industry and the agricultural industry. where the workforce is starting to dry up because so many of them were undocumented immigrants. And you, even though a lot of the areas in South Texas voted for Trump, there's a lot of buyer's remorse at this point. I think you're going to see that change in the next election. Some of it related to economic issues. Some of it related to, oh, I didn't know you were going to deport my grandmother. I thought it was going to be somebody else's. And I didn't know you were going to run my workforce off. So you're starting to see things move back in the other direction to a certain degree, but you're never going to see the Hispanic community unified to the same extent as, say, African Americans are typically, where 90% of them vote Democratic.
1: Clyde Barra, we're out of time. Thank you so much.
0: Thank you. Enjoyed it.
1: I've been speaking with Clyde Barrow, professor of political science at the University of Texas, Rio Grande Valley. He is the author of the essay in the Socialist Register, What's Wrong with Texas? The Ideology of American Christofascism. Also the author of A Critique of Political Science. You've been listening to Against the Grain. I'm Sasha Lilly. Thanks so much for listening, and please tune in again next time.
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3: One could imagine the permanent achievement of interracial democracy and Black citizenship in this country. And if we had had that, you could really think about the republic that we had with, after the civil rights movement, as having taken place 100 years prior. So it would have been a tremendous success for American democracy if indeed we had been able to preserve the results of the Civil War and create a society in the South that was more just towards people of African descent. You know, we still live with the long afterlives of slavery and racism in this country. And one of the reasons why we do that is precisely because Reconstruction was overthrown in a brutal manner.
2: Get learned only on KPFA. 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
4: 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And I think that's what makes this theory so dangerous, because people's livelihoods are suffering right now at the hands of the super rich. And some of those people within the super rich are heavily financing politicians to tell people that they're suffering because of people who are suffering even more than they are.
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On each weekly show, we will present and discuss selected traditional and contemporary music created and performed by musicians from Alaska, Canada, Greenland, Scandinavia, and Russia. Our aim is to share music from circumpolar cultures with you. Sounds and songs rarely broadcast here or anywhere else. We hope that you will enjoy and learn from what you hear. Circumpolar Sound and Song is produced for KRFF in Fairbanks, Alaska, in affiliation with the Music and Anthropology Departments at the University of Alaska, Fairbanks. Once again, this is Circumpolar Sound and Song produced in Fairbanks, Alaska. My name is Paul Creech and I'm hosting this week's show. In an earlier episode, I presented the music from an invaluable project published in 2018 by the Research Center for the Study of Music, Sound, and Place at Memorial University in St. John's, Newfoundland, Canada. Entitled Ahak Ahak, it comprises a CD and accompanying booklet showcasing the fascinating Moravian-influenced music of the Labrador Inuit. Another excellent project, released in 2012 by the Research Center for the Study of Music, Sound, and Place, is called Bellows and Bows, Historical Recordings of Traditional Fiddle and Accordion Music from Across Canada. It consists of two CDs and an extensive, thoroughly researched booklet with contributions by over a half dozen experts in the field. In this show, we're going to concentrate on those musical selections from Canadian North, namely the territories of Nunavut, Yukon, and Northwest Territories. The fiddle and accordion have a long history in the North. Traders from the Hudson's Bay Company disseminated the fiddle throughout Canada, reaching Yukon and Northwest Territories in the late 19th century. Commercial whalers in the 19th and early 20th centuries introduced a squeeze box wherever they set up whaling stations in the eastern, northwestern, and north central parts of the country. In my PhD dissertation entitled Skin Drums, Squeeze Boxes, Fiddles, and Phonographs, I wrote about the musical interactions of northern indigenous peoples and outsiders during the late 18th, 19th, and early 20th centuries. Fiddles and accordions played an integral role in secular musical exchanges and even spiritual ones, where the accordion occasionally served as a substitute for the organ and piano as accompaniment to the singing of hymns. Especially during early contact situations, such music was an indispensable tool for communication where local and outsider populations lacked a common language. It often helped to foster positive social interaction, establish trading connections, attract people to and distract them from religious settings, and define cultural boundaries and identities. We will explore some of these ideas as the show unfolds. Let's start off with two accordion tracks from this musical project. The playing of the instrument is popular in the Eastern Arctic, and most communities in the region have at least one accordion player. Probably the best-known Inuit button accordionist living today is Simeone Kinainak. Born in 1948 in Pungnirtung, Nunavut, he learned to play from his elders, who in turn learned from commercial whalers aboard whaling ships. Pungnirtung is located in Cumberland Sound, Baffin Island, a rich whaling ground that was inhabited year-round by whalers during the 19th and early 20th centuries. This sustained whaling presence cultivated a strong accordion tradition in the area. Simeone played the accordion for square dances as a teenager in the 1960s. However, by the early 1970s, his accordion music appeared to be waning. He began to take on a more serious role as a keeper of the tradition. Since then, he has worked tirelessly on revitalizing the music, attracting regional, national, and international media attention for his musicianship and ambassadorial efforts. A retired RCMP officer today, when he isn't out hunting and photographing wildlife, the plus 70-year-old devotes much of his time to making music. Noted for his fast playing, stamina, and deep connection to his audiences, Simeone says, quote, "The only thing I know is when people dancing are happy, they keep your energy up. If they get bored, then you get bored. When they're having fun, you're having fun," unquote. Let's listen to his featured track on the Bellows and Bows CD, Iksakik Si Lankuyaksuit, a square dance mashup representative of a distinctive style. While accordion players from other Inuit communities like to keep the same tune throughout a set, Simeone prefers to change tunes for the sake of variety and to inspire the dancers with more energetic arrangements, a musical challenge since dances can last a couple hours or more. The names of the tunes are Nanuktitut and have no English translation. However, musically, they have a close connection to the following traditional fiddle tunes:
the Southern American version of the song and fiddle tune Bonaparte's Retreat, followed by the two Scottish tunes, The Barren Rocks of Aden and My Love is But a Lassie Yet. Once again, here is Iksakik Si Lankuksuksuit, performed by Simeone Kanainak, button accordion, Tim Evick guitar, George Kukasik bass, and Julie Vivi drums. The live recording was made in 1996 by Jim Hiscott in the Anglican Parish Hall of Iqaluit, courtesy of the Canadian Broadcasting Corporation.

We just heard the mashup Iksakik Si Lang Kuyaksuit, featuring the energetic playing and signature shave and a haircut ending of the musician Simeone Kanainak, known throughout Canada and beyond as one of the country's most outstanding accordion players. As mentioned earlier, Simeone learned from several elders in his community. Recordings were unavailable in his camp where he grew up, so the only way to learn was by listening to other musicians play firsthand. One particular musician who served as his role model was Kudlu Pitsulak, an elderly woman almost 50 years his senior. Since she lived in another camp, Simeone could only listen to her play on occasional visits. Only later, when tape recordings were easily available, was he able to study her tunes more closely. The next track we'll listen to is a recording of one of her dance tunes. Born around 1900, Kudlu recorded her music with the ethnomusicologist Maya Lutz in the 1970s. She grew up on Blacklead Island, the site of Cumberland Sound's most prominent whaling station and the first mission station in the region. Because of the mission's influence, Kudlu was strongly discouraged from learning traditional drum dance songs. She in fact remarked that she had never witnessed such music in her childhood. Instead, she grew up learning to play the accordion for square dances. Referred to as Eskimo dancing, this whaler-inspired music became a weekly occurrence on Blacklead Island. According to her protege Simeone, Kudlu had a style of playing very different from others, including his own. She often added extra notes and beats between her melodies. Let's listen to her unique style on the following track. The unnamed square dancing tune, recorded in Pungnirtung in 1973, is divided into two sections. A B section, where two melodic phrases are played straight, however the length of which are respectively 4.5 and 5 beats, and an A section containing an extension of notes at the beginning and ending of the same two phrases.

0: That was the button accordionist Kudlu Pitsiuluk, playing an unnamed square dancing tune on the Bellows and Bows 2-CD box set produced by the Research Center for the Study of Music, Sound, and Place at Memorial University in St. John's, Newfoundland, Canada. So far on this program, we've heard a couple accordion selections. Let's listen now to the music of two fiddlers from the Yukon Territory, Charlie Peter Charlie and his son Ben Charlie. Charlie Peter Charlie, whose dates are 1919 through 2008, was the elected chief of the Vuntut Gwich'in First Nation, located in and around Old Crow in northern Yukon. He began fiddling at 18, when he received a fiddle from his brother-in-law. Although he started relatively late, he took the instrument immediately, proclaiming, quote, "Well, right there, I just want to learn. I just took that fiddle home and started to work on it. That's in October, but I know all the songs already, and I still use those songs," unquote. He attended dances, listened attentively to the older musicians around him, and sang whenever he could. Singing the melodies was an effective way for young men like him to learn the established body of fiddle tunes. Quote, "All the time when I do something, I just sing, sing, sing, all the time. And pretty soon I'm trapping, and daytime I travel with dog and all that, and just always sing," unquote. Among the elders Charlie Peter learned from were two of his favorite fiddlers, John Firth and Firth's son, William. John Firth was born in 1854 in Stromness, Orkney Islands, north of Scotland, an area known for its vibrant fiddling tradition. He arrived in Fort McPherson in 1871, only 2 decades after the trading post's founding and the introduction of fiddling in the area. Starting out as a dog sled driver, John worked his way up to chief factor of several trading posts, including Fort McPherson. He married a Gwich'in woman and raised 12 children, some of whom he passed his own fiddling heritage to. Together, John Firth, his son William, and Charlie Peter established a continuous musical lineage from the mid-19th century to the beginning of this century. Let's now listen to Charlie Peter's fiddling. The Bellows and Bows CD features a signature tune of his called Devil's Dream. The recording, with an unknown date, showcases Charlie's representative Gwich'in style, marked by short bow strokes that produce drone strings and a sliding of notes, and a heavy bow pressure that creates a strong, rough tone. Similar to other indigenous fiddle styles, the performance contains asymmetrical phrase lengths, one that is 8.5 beats long, the other 10 beats long. A popular tune in many fiddle traditions, Devil's Dream is known in the British Isles as the Devil Among the Tailors.
1: Fiddle music is really... I never see nobody hate fiddle music yet.

We just heard the fiddle tune Devil's Dream performed by the Gwich'in musician Charlie Peter Charlie, accompanied by an unknown guitar player. An undated home recording, it's in the possession of the fiddler's son, Ben Charlie. Ben was born in 1941 in Old Crow, Yukon. Together with his brother Doug, they became skilled on the fiddle by listening to their elders play. Ben has been active as a performer playing in numerous musical festivals throughout the Yukon, Northwest Territories, and Alaska. He also can be heard fiddling on the radio, especially on the station CHON in Whitehorse, where he presents a current affairs program in the Gwich'in language called Gwich'in Gingik Nikai. Let's listen to his rendition of the tune known in Old Crow as Eight Couple, or in Gwich'in as Nik Idik, translated to Two Fours. It is a Métis adaptation of the Scottish tune Lord MacDonald's Reel. Working for the Hudson's Bay Company, Métis traders were instrumental in introducing traditional fiddling music to northern indigenous communities, particularly those of the Gwich'in living in Old Crow, Fort McPherson, and across the border in Alaska. Ben Charlie's fiddling style is representative of the Gwich'in. It features the sliding of notes, frequent drones, double stops, short bow strokes, and heavy bowing. According to Craig Mischler, a noted expert on Gwich'in music, the Eight Couple is a dance tune that is, quote, choreographed for eight couples, facing one another in two long lines of alternating men and women, as opposed to the division by sex in line dances. Partners come together doing a jig step and quickly change the shape of the set into two rows of four couples, so that the men are on the inside, back to back. At a certain point, signaled by the melody, an elaborate weaving shift takes place that is quite different to describe without a diagram. Each dancer spends one round in each of the four positions, twice without his partner, and twice with his corner. After four of these shifts, everyone is back home and the dance is concluded. Unquote. Here's Eight Couple performed by Ben Charlie on fiddle and accompanied by Jimmy Linklater on guitar and Jimmy Salt on drums.

That was Ben Charlie performing the fiddle tune Eight Couple. It is one of many tracks contained in the 2-CD box set entitled Bellows and Bows, historical recordings of traditional fiddle and accordion music from across Canada, a project released in 2012 by the Research Centre for the Study of Music, Sound, and Place. The Northern Indigenous fiddling tradition is male-dominated. Only recently have women and girls been breaking the gender barrier and taking up the instrument. One reason for this is that the tradition will more likely continue if more children, regardless of gender, learn to play the music. In contrast to the older male-dominated fiddle tradition, female accordionists are common among Indigenous populations of the Canadian Arctic. We heard earlier a recording of the elderly woman Kudlu Pitsiulak playing the button box. The fieldwork recordings made by the ethnomusicologist Maya Lutz in Pungnitrung during the 1970s feature only women playing the accordion. She rarely saw a man playing the instrument. Simeoni Kanainak, who opened this show, remembers as a child seeing many adult women playing the accordion. He says that he was the first man in Pungnirtung to learn to play the instrument and further explains that, quote, "Men were often away from their homes on extended hunting trips. They were too busy trying to feed their family to learn to play the accordion. Women were also busy, but closer to home, and so it was easier for them to find time to practice their music," unquote. During my 2008 fieldwork in the Mackenzie Delta, I learned that a number of women played the button box and piano accordion. Whether secular music was dominant in their repertory is unknown, but one person informed me that her mother played mainly church songs. Their harmonic connection to church-related keyboard instruments, such as the organ, harmonium, and piano, partially explains the presence of the squeeze box in religious settings. The observation that there were more females than males who became church musicians may be due to influence of missionary teachers from the South. Many of them were young women raised to play the piano, who provided girls and young women thorough keyboard instruction as part of their educational upbringing. Gender-based work duties at home and in church makes it reasonable to assume that musical education was largely a female preserve. This is likely to have been a similar factor in the Eastern Arctic. Let's listen to another accordion track called Ila Valiak. This one showcases Neva Aksiak Nautluk, who was born in 1942 in Nunatak, an outpost camp on Cumberland Sound. As a 10-year-old, she was introduced to the accordion by a relative. Neva Aksiak eventually began to perform at community dances and for her family at home. The recording we'll hear was made during a dance held in the Pungnirtung Community Hall. Along with Neva Aksiak, a number of other women played the accordion for the dancers. The tune that Neva Aksiak plays is largely in the bipartite AABB structure. Aberrations from the standard form are common. The B sections are not always repeated, but they are consistently 9 beats long. The A sections vary between 8 and 9 beats. Once again, this is Ila Valiak.

You just heard Ile Valjak recorded live on the button accordion by Niviaksiak Naudluk of Cumberland Sound region in Baffin Island, eastern Canada. The footstopping of the audience clearly illustrates the boisterous movements associated with the dance. These tracks we've heard today, again, are from the impressive 2-CD box set Bellows and Bows, historical recordings of traditional fiddle and accordion music from across Canada. Let's finish the program with a part of a track featuring the talented fiddler Cole Crook. Cole was born in Hay River, Northwest Territories in 1974 and first learned to play on his grandfather's fiddle at age 13. In his early 20s, he helped preserve and promote the fiddling tradition by teaching children throughout the North as part of the musical outreach program Strings Across the Sky. Tragically, Cole died in a plane crash on New Year's Eve 2001. He was 27 years old. His legacy is carried on by the Cole Crook Fiddle Association, which is active in exposing Northern Indigenous populations to fiddling, especially among First Nations youth. The track we'll hear is his 1997 rendition of Amazing Grace. Intended as a track for a CD to be called The Bush Fiddler, one can hear Cole's creative arranging abilities and technique, particularly his pizzicato and double stopping. Helen Edgar of New Brunswick accompanies him on the piano.

0: been listening to Circumpolar Sound and Song. This show was produced for KRFF in Fairbanks, Alaska, in affiliation with the Music and Anthropology Departments at the University of Alaska Fairbanks. The program's theme music was produced by Philip Glova, incorporating the voice of Itelman performer Boris Zhurkov with the dance ensemble Elvel from Kamchatka, Russia. I'm Paul Krejci, host of today's show. Thank you very much for listening, and please tune in again next week.
1: I'm Dr. Anthony Lizerwitz, and this is Climate Connections. Over the past decade, more than 100,000 people in the U.S. have developed an allergy to red meat, triggered by the bite of a Lone Star tick. Unlike most ticks, which passively wait for an animal to latch onto, Lone Star ticks can identify a potential host and quickly crawl toward them.
2: I call them like a hunter tick.
1: Saravanan Tangamani is director of the SUNY Center for Vector-Borne Diseases at Upstate Medical University in New York. He says Lone Star tick saliva and red meat both contain a molecule called alpha-gal. A tick bite can transfer alpha-gal into a person's blood, which can trigger an immune response. After that, whenever that person is exposed to alpha-gal, like when they eat a burger or steak, it can cause an allergic reaction. Symptoms can include hives, vomiting, and in rare cases, life-threatening anaphylaxis. Lone Star ticks thrive in warm areas and were traditionally found in southern states. But as the climate warms, their range is expanding.
2: We are now seeing more Lone Star ticks in the northeast United States as well.
1: For example, cases of alpha-gal syndrome have spiked on Long Island. So the prevalence of the aggressive hunters and the risk of developing a red meat allergy is on the rise. Climate Connections is produced by the Yale Center for Environmental Communication. To learn more about climate change, visit climateconnections.org.
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4: Hi, I'm Richard Nelson for Encounters, a program of observations, experiences, and reflections on the world around us. That's one of the loveliest and most welcome sounds for anyone who lives or travels in the forested wildlands of interior Alaska. It's the voice of the gray jay. Let's give it one more listen. Right now, I have three gray jays very close around me. One of them is hopping around on the top of a weathered old picnic table. I'm sitting right next to the table. I could literally reach out and touch this bird. There are two others, one sitting in, a medium-sized aspen tree. You may hear the leaves of the aspens rustling in a fairly good breeze. And the other just a little bit to my right in the low boughs of a black spruce. And they're here because this is a place where people hang out. The gray jay that's on the table here, very close now, picking up bits of what appears to be cereal that someone has spilled on this old table. About the size of a robin, very, very soft, silky, puffy feathers, dark gray on the back, and a wide, dark tail, big tail feathers, dark gray wings. The wings are short and wide and rounded. Gray jays have a way of setting those wings as they come in a beautiful curvature when they sail down. Very soft, short, silent flights. My bird now has zipped up from the table, sitting in a tree here very, very close again. Hops now from one branch to the other and sets its wings, glides to the next branch. The male and the female gray jay are identical looking. Only a jay can tell who's a boy and who's a girl. Well, I'm camping near the Alcan Highway. The Wrangell Mountains far off in the distance, overcast, clouds scudding along out of the northwest. Lots of gusty wind. It rained all night. And in fact, in the very tops of the mountains, you can see the termination dust, the first snow that comes along toward the beginning of fall. The gray jay is best known for its habit of mooching food nowadays at camping places. They're known for their brazen fearlessness toward people and their willingness to mooch food from hunters, trappers, hikers, campers, picnickers, anybody who happens to be around. They're a very sharp-eyed scavenger, too. They're always watching. They'll steal any food you walk away from. Having my lunch here. Now, this bird coming down, sail, set those wings, flew about 2 feet away from me. Now up in a little willow tree off to my left, comes soaring down, hopping around on the ground, about 3 feet away from my feet, and it's picking up these bits of food that somebody left here. What a beautiful bird this thing is. Got my lunch out here on the table, and if I walk off, that bird is going to be on my sandwich in a heartbeat. They'll even go inside your tent or a building like a shed. They'll eat cached game. If hunters are out and they leave moose or caribou meat stashed in the woods to pick up later, the jays are going to find that. They'll peck at the meat, peck at the fat. This is a bird of many names. They used to be called in the bird books Canada Jay, and the people who are in charge of such things decided that wasn't the right name, and they renamed it the Gray Jay. I don't know why they made that decision. It's a very good name, Canada Jay, because these birds live throughout all the forested regions of Canada. And they're also found in the lower 48, around in the Rocky Mountain states and the Cascades in the northwest, over the Canadian border into the northern part of the Midwest, and into upper New England. And they're found in all of Alaska's boreal forest country, from the Brooks Range southward. They are the quintessential bird of the Alaskan interior. I said they're a bird of many names. Some of the others, camp robber. That's the one that's often used by people who live in interior villages today. It was a common name among the old-time trappers and miners, too. Good name because that's what this bird does. Comes around the camp and looks for something to steal. And then the other famous colloquial name for this bird is the Whiskey Jack. It had a very interesting origin from a Native American name, Whiskachon. And that evolved, I suppose, the old white traders and trappers started to call it Whiskey John. And of course, that got transposed into Whiskey Jack. Well, the gray jay is certainly unusual in lots of ways. It's one of the few members of the songbird family that will stay put in the north all year round. There are other winter birds, of course, here in the North Woods. Ravens, anywhere in Alaska throughout the winter. They belong, incidentally, to the same family as the jay. The raven, the crow, the steller jay, the gray jay in Alaska, and the magpie all belong to the same family. Then little birds like the juncos, the redpolls, and the chickadees also stay in the bitter, cold interior forests all through the winter. Now, imagine the physical challenge for a bird when the temperature is 60 or 70 below zero. That bird is perched in the boughs of one of these black spruce trees here. There can be as much as 150 degrees difference in temperature between the bird's skin and the surrounding air. Just think of that tiny little chickadee bird with maybe a quarter inch or so of insulating feathers. What kind of insulative power those dense, downy feathers must have to keep a tiny little bird like that alive and warm in the deepest cold of midwinter. Of course, these birds all puff out their feathers. You'll see going around the interior in the wintertime, maybe traveling by dog team, you'll see a gray jay sitting there on a branch watching you, and it's a little puffball keeping those feathers fluffed out, trapping a lot of air between the frigid surrounding air and the hot skin and insides of that bird. You take the chickadee, for example. That's a tiny bird. There are several species in Alaska, and they're common in the northern forests all winter long. The black-capped chickadee, one of the common chickadees of this country, has an incredible ability to put on fat. They can add about 8% to their body weight in fat every single day. Can you imagine what it would be like if you and I had that problem or that ability? Well, the great thing about a chickadee, and here's where we can really be envious, is they burn that 8% off during the night, and then they add it on again the very next day. It's an amazing adaptation. to survival in the deep cold of interior Alaska. These little chickadees can also slow their metabolism and lower their body temperature every night so they burn less energy and use less of that extremely valuable fat through the night. Incidentally, this daily fat cycle is why it's a good idea to put fatty foods in your feeder for birds like chickadees that are hanging around your backyard. Suet, that is beef fat, mixed with peanut butter and sunflower seeds, or the hearts of sunflower seeds, is really an ideal food for these winter birds. Incidentally, the name chickadee is onomatopoetic. It's an imitation of the chickadee's call. Now listen to this chickadee that's in the trees right now. Well, gray jays use another strategy to get through the long, frigid interior winter. They cache food. There are now two gray jays. One sitting in the tree again up behind me. It just flew up from the ground. And the other one hopping around here underneath the picnic table. And they're snapping up these little bits of crumbs. And I can watch the bird doing it right now. It grabs a little piece of nut or cereal and kind of rolls it around in its mouth. And it may or may not swallow it. This one it swallowed and it's picking up another one. And off it flies in among the trees. What this jay is doing is it's caching these bits of food. It's not really eating it. The jay has now landed up in a black spruce tree and it's sort of hopping around from branch to branch and branch. And now I can see it pushing down among the very, very dense boughs. I can't exactly see where it's putting this, but now it moves to another one as if it's going to put another little cache up there, and now sailing back down and looking for more. The gray jay has unusually large salivary glands, and they produce copious amounts of very sticky saliva. This saliva will impregnate and encase these little bits of food that it's picking up. And then the bird flies off and pushes this food down in among the branches, and it just sticks there. Or I've been watching them pushing their food down among the cracks and crevices of tree bark, cracks in dead trees. They'll even stash food in old woodpecker nesting holes. A single gray jay was observed making over 1,000 food caches in one 17-hour northern day. So imagine how many caches these birds have in the trees around here. Stashing food this way could be a key to the ability of the gray jay to live here in the far north through the lean and frigid winter months. This food that the jays put up in the trees and in the cracks and crevices and holes dries out and stays very well preserved. And then throughout the winter, they come back and they find this stuff. How in the world do they find it? Well, caching birds like gray jays, ravens, these birds have been shown to have an amazing ability to remember exactly where they've put food. So they can go back to literally thousands of nooks and crannies and find what they put there. This is not random searching, but actual geographic memory. A phenomenal thing. You know, we so often underestimate the intellectual capacities of animals. Here are birds with these tiny little brains, but look what's stuffed into there. A map detailing hundreds and hundreds and thousands of little meticuli in the trees all around this place. Gray jays also thrive in the far north because they have a very liberal range in their diet. In other words, a gray jay will eat darn near anything. Beetles, grubs, caterpillars, the eggs of ants. They also glean insects from trees and from the ground, and they'll even catch them in flight. Sit on a branch, flutter out, grab a bug, and fly back to the branch. Gray jays are also predators. They'll raid birds' nests for eggs and for little baby birds. They'll harass other birds too, and sometimes make them drop or leave their catch or their food, whatever they've got. Gray jays will eat berries, they'll eat mushrooms, they'll eat conifer needles, and of course, they're a great scavenger. They'll find any dead animal, a hunter-killed animal out there in the woods. A bird that stays here in the northern forest all winter long has to face all sorts of challenges. The extreme cold, the deep snow, the short days and the very long nights, and then above all, the disappearance of many of the food sources that are so abundant here during these summer months. But on the other hand, the migratory birds, the ones that leave and go to warmer southerly climates for the winter months, face another kind of challenge. They have to fly hundreds, even thousands of miles to their winter homes in the lower 48 states, in Mexico, in Central America, in the Caribbean, in South America, even Australia and the Antarctic. These are all places where birds that summer in the boreal forest of interior Alaska go during our winter. For example, the Arctic tern, probably the most famous of all migrating birds, goes from northern Alaska clear down to the Antarctic, as much as 22,000 miles round trip every year. The Arctic tern experiences the most daylight of any bird, actually of any animal at all, because they're in the continuous daylight of the Antarctic summer, and then they come up here for the continuous daylight of the northern summer. Another bird that migrates, just to give you an example, is the hermit thrush, that beautiful singing bird that's found throughout interior Alaska. These birds have to fly all the way to the southern U.S., to Mexico, to Central America for their winter homes. There's a huge risk for birds like these, making these long journeys south for the winter and then back north just for a few months each year up here in the North Country. They need to build up a lot of fat beforehand to have the reserve that it takes to fly that distance. Many birds nonetheless die of accidents, bad weather, starvation during these prodigious migrations they do. Why in the world do birds make these very long, very dangerous migrations? Well, it all comes down to food. The abundance of buds and seeds and other plant foods that are so important for birds like sparrows and ducks. The abundance of insects for birds like warblers, thrushes, shorebirds. Or the abundance of small mammals and bite-sized birds like those chickadees and warblers that are so popular as food for hawks and shrikes. All this food and the very, very long days for eating makes the boreal forest a real mecca for birds needing to raise their young. The boreal forest of Alaska and Canada is the breeding grounds for about 30% of all the land birds that live in the entire North American continent, and for more than 75% of all North America's waterfowl, the ducks, geese, swans, loons, grebes. These birds nest in the Alaskan and Canadian boreal forest. And so people living down there in the lower 48 states are indebted to the far northern forests for literally billions of birds that bring such beauty to their backyards every year. Now, incidentally, the boreal forest stretches all the way across the interior of Alaska, all the way across the entire span of Canada, and then clear around the northern world, encompassing the entirety of northern Eurasia, Siberia, Russia, Finland, Sweden, circling the northern world, dominated by trees like these black spruces around me, by the white spruce, the aspen, the birch, the alders, also by a couple of species of pine that grow farther south, and by tamarack or larch. The boreal forest worldwide is the largest intact forest remaining on Earth. It's much larger even than the Amazonian rainforest. And every summer, it's one of the greatest wild bird factories on Earth. In addition to being a place that filters vast quantities of water, that's a tremendous sink or storage place for carbon, therefore making this boreal forest a modulating factor in climate change that we're so concerned about these days. The forest is providing a very important service for the overall ecology of our planet. Well, I was talking about migratory birds, but let's come back to these birds like the gray jay and the chickadees and the juncos that stay here all year round. Of course, these birds also have to produce their next generation during the summer months here in the boreal forest. The ones who stay, these very, very few species, tiny percentage of the total, have a big advantage over the migrants. They can start nesting much earlier than the migratory birds. Gray jays start to court in the fall, and they flirt with each other all the way through winter. They mate for life, but they will take a new mate if one of them dies. Now, if you watch young birds, when they're begging for food from their parents, they crouch, they shiver their wings, and they reach the bill toward the parent bird. Well, this is the same thing that the male and female in a gray jay pair will do. It's a way of ritually courting each other and affirming their bond to each other. As nesting time approaches, they actually begin to feed each other during these little love rituals that they have. Gray jay couples then, as winter moves along, they build a very cozy nest with several layers, twigs, leaves on the outside, spider silk, and more leaves and shredded bark as the next layer. And then in the inside, it's lined with fine grass, with animal fur, with down from other birds or from their own feathers. The nest has to be very, very warm. And that's because these birds nest so early in the spring. Gray jay nests with eggs have been seen while the snow is still deep on the ground and the temperature far below zero. So these birds are nesting in a time when you don't think of birds doing this at all. The female does all the incubating of the eggs. When the young are born, both parents will work together to feed their hungry hatchlings and keep those hatchlings warm. By early spring, then, the young jays are starting to fly, and they're getting so they can feed themselves, or the parents help them along for a few weeks. About the time, then, that those migratory birds, the warblers and the flycatchers and all those, are starting to arrive and just beginning their nesting, the gray jays are already finished. So their young ones are way, way ahead of those migratory birds. During the rest of the year, gray jays hang out in small groups. The members of those groups may be parents and some of their offspring. Actually, these young gray jays, and I suspect one of the gray jays that's here keeping me company today is an offspring, they will fight with each other, and the losers have to leave the territory. And the stayers are the ones who prevail, and they actually tend to have a higher survival rate, the ones who stay with their parents in the home territory. Often, however, the social group is really just the mated pair sticking together. If you see one gray jay, its mate is almost surely very close by. They really do tend to stay close to each other. Well, gray jays are one of the extraordinarily rare cases of a wild animal that seeks out intentionally the company of humankind. Obviously, gray jays have done this for a very long time. They have so much curiosity about people, so much boldness and brazenness. This must be deep in their genetic makeup. You see a gray jay way out in the middle of the wild, and you feel like it's probably never encountered another person. And here it comes looking at you and fluttering down and landing close to you. People, of course, have been a willing partner in this. Otherwise, these bold jays, if people were killing them, those bold ones would have been selected out long ago and the trait would have disappeared and jays would be wild and shy like other birds are. It's easy to imagine how this all happened. An ancestral gray jay many thousands of years ago that has learned to follow predators like wolves or bears, maybe even back in the Ice Age, animals like the saber-toothed tiger, has learned that by following them around, you can glean the scraps. So it pays you to stay close to a predator. Then what happens? A new predator appears, two-legged, 10,000 to 20,000 years ago. Oh, gray jay just landing about 3 feet away from us right now. And it's raiding my peanut butter jar that's sitting here on top of the table, making my lunch. Filled up its beak and away it flies up into a poplar tree. Now here's another one on the table going after that peanut butter too, and away it goes. Beautiful illustration that from the very beginning, when human hunters arrived here and were leaving butchered carcasses, cached carcasses, scraps from their meals, gray jays learned, this is a good pal. Let's hang around with this animal. And as long as my jay is right here again, right next to me, and I'm going to let you hear as it hops around, two of them back and forth on the table, and you can listen, you hear the wing beats as they fly away. Well, perhaps from the beginning, oh, here's the third one. Hey, that was my lunch. That bird actually literally took half a piece of bread and flew away with it. Oh, well, they must hear me talking about them. I'm going to put the rest of the bread down here so we don't have that happen again. Good grief. Well, you see, I've just helped that bird along in its evolutionary pathway. So perhaps from the beginning, people like me enjoyed these endearing feathered moochers and started tossing bits of food to them. Still today, people from interior Alaska communities live on friendly terms with gray jays. For example, Koyukon Indians, who live along the Yukon and Koyukuk River, call the gray jay Zohka in their own language, or they often refer to it as camp robber when they're speaking in English. They believe that Zohka, the gray jay, has a strong spirit, and they treat these jays with respect. For example, Koyukon kids are taught never to bother a gray jay's nest. Don't even look into that nest. If you find that nest, leave it alone. If you mess with it, the weather's going to turn cold, and we don't want that in the springtime, or there'll be a big storm or some kind of other nasty weather. I remember a Koyukon man telling me this. He said he'd bothered a Zohka nest when he was young, and a big cold snap came after that. He said, I never told anybody that it was my fault that that happened. Also, if a jay hangs around somebody out in the woods and makes a persistent kind of squealing or kissing sound like this, sort of that way, it's like the sound of animal hide being scraped with a bone scraper, and that's considered a good luck sign for hunting. A woman who hears that sound should say, I hope it comes soon, should say that to the bird, and in a way, making that luck come true so that somebody gets a big animal like a moose or caribou, and it means that she will soon be making that same sound, cleaning the hide of the animal, and that luck happened thanks to Zohka, the gray jay. Well, people who came later to Alaska's boreal forest also took a liking to the Whiskey Jack bird. And somehow, everybody over the generations has forgiven this animal for its crimes. Stealing your lunch, as this one just did to me when I turned away. Taking chunks of meat from temporarily cached game out in the forest and messing up the meat with their droppings. Or coming into the cache to pilfer stored food. Very few wild animals are such blatant and persistent petty thieves as the gray jay, and yet very few are as safe from harm around people. It's a strange and marvelous thing. I suppose it's partly because the jay is so attractive in its fine gray suit, and partly too because of its beautiful, constantly varied, melodious, whistling, chiming voice. But I think there's a lot more to it than just good looks and a pretty voice. The gray jay, out there in the wintertime, assuages the loneliness of people who are alone in the great, wild, unsettled northern forest, the hunter far from his village or town, the trapper or the prospector living alone in a remote cabin, modern-day campers, canoers, kayakers, snowshoers, skiers, dog mushers, adventurers. It's so wonderful to have this animal out there when the forest can otherwise be so silent and devoid of living critters. And here's an important and unexpected thing about gray jays. They do not like to live right around permanent towns. The Whiskey Jack is strictly a bird of the wild. It's totally committed to its life in unaltered, undeveloped, uncut, unsettled forest. In fact, the presence of gray jays is an indicator of a healthy boreal forest ecosystem. Gray jays are always happy to meet us, but it seems that it has to be on their terms, on their home terrain. They don't come into town to find us. If you fundamentally change the home terrain, the jays are gone. So the gray jay is drawn to us, but not to our busy, frenetic, humanized world, like this jay that's now back on the picnic table in front of me, picking up more little bits and tiny crumbs. It's willing to hang out here with me, but it's not going to follow me into the city. What a kindness it is to have this gentle, lovely bird. There are two of them now, right around me here. I've always loved these gray jays. I love to meet them while I'm traveling out there in the forest. When I used to have a dog team, when I used to stay out in trapline cabins during the long winters, or while I was in fish camps, out on firefighting crews, or out on fall moose hunts along the rivers, always such a pleasure. I love the loquaciousness of these birds, the music of their voice drifting through the forest. I love their intelligence. Like the other day when I was having lunch here, the bird ignored the crumbs and jumped up onto my hand, grabbed a piece of my sandwich, and flew away with it. And I love their unwillingness to flee or hide from the likes of us. They're like a crafty, quick, utterly endearing pickpocket. And when I see the glint in this gray jay's eyes, it's on the ground right next to my foot here, as it looks up at me, it's as if this bird has figured out a lot of things that I'll never understand. It makes me remember again what an elder Koyukon man used to tell me. He said, every animal knows way more than you do. The gray jay has a rare gift, has a brilliance, a character like no other bird. And I think the gray jay is a rare gift to everyone who's lucky enough to spend time around this bird in the home it never leaves. This incomprehensibly vast, immeasurably beautiful, blessedly wild and peaceful northern forest of Alaska. If you ask me, it's well worth sharing a bit of your lunch or a piece of your fresh-killed moose in exchange for the pleasure of such company in such a place as this. For Encounters, I'm Richard Nelson. Thank you so much for your good company, and I'll see you next time.
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Welcome. This is Dr. Michio Kaku, Professor of Theoretical Physics at the City College and the Graduate Center of the City University of New York, and this is Exploration. Every week on Exploration, we discuss the fascinating world of science and its impact on society. And today, we have two very special guests talking about innovation and the future of progress and technology. You know, just last month, there was a major report coming out stating that American students, once again, score near dead last among students in the industrialized world. In fact, our students, compared to students from Jordan, scored just a little bit better in terms of math and different kinds of reasoning skills. Now, the report had a summary, and the report said that this is unsustainable. I mean, how can you have a great industrial power which graduates students which simply cannot cut the mustard in the new technological age? Now, of course, there's unemployment in the world today. Everybody knows that. However, did you also know that there are plenty of jobs out there, unfilled jobs, jobs that are just begging to be filled, high-paying jobs? But, unfortunately, there are not enough American students to fill those jobs. In fact, this report says that there's actually been a decline of the cognitive skills of our students compared to the past, and especially compared to students in China and India and throughout the developing world. Well, that's why in this hour, we're going to talk about invention, innovation, science. Science is the engine of prosperity. All the wealth we see around us, yes, it comes from labor. It comes from hard work. It comes from entrepreneurs. It comes from visionaries, industrialists, government policy, and all that. However, ultimately, after everything is said and done, science is the engine of prosperity. And the question is, will we continue to graduate young kids that can keep us at the forefront of innovation and wealth and prosperity? Well, we have two very special guests today. The first special guest is Randall Strauss, who recently wrote a biography of the greatest innovator of modern times, Thomas Edison. We forget that Thomas Edison pretty much created the 20th century in terms of household appliances, in terms of power, in terms of entertainment. And it's something that we should emulate. It's something that we should try to learn. How was it that Thomas Edison, who came out as practically a penniless kid, could achieve so much in his lifetime? And then the second half of Exploration, we're going to bring on somebody who's at the forefront of innovation itself, MIT professor Seth Lloyd, who is pioneering something called quantum computers, which some people think could be the new technology of the 21st century. Now, of course, there are a lot of hurdles that have to be negotiated before we have commercial quantum computers. But once we do, perhaps sometime in this century, it could create a second industrial revolution. Quantum computers can leave ordinary computers in the dust. Not to mention the fact that ordinary computers are beginning to flatten out now. Moore's law, which says a computer power doubles every 18 months, is slowing down. And we need something like atomic computers, molecular computers, quantum computers to save the day. Well, once again, our first special guest is Randall Strauss, author of a biography of Thomas Edison. And the question is, what makes a great innovator?

0: And now I'd like to introduce our special guest for today. He's Randall Strauss, a columnist for the New York Times, and he's written a delightful new book called The Wizard of Menlo Park, How Thomas Alva Edison Invented the Modern World. That's right, invented the modern world. We're talking about the man who invented the phonograph, invented the light bulb, invented the motion picture industry, invented the electric power grid, and most of what we today take for granted as the modern world. And the question is, what was the secret of his success? And if you are an entrepreneur, especially in Silicon Valley, what kinds of traits can you learn? What kind of tips can you learn by studying the life and the mistakes of the Wizard of Menlo Park? So once again, our special guest today is Randall Strauss. The book is called The Wizard of Menlo Park, and he's a columnist for The New York Times. The first question for you is, how did you get interested in writing a biography of this iconic figure, Thomas Edison?
1: About 10 years ago, I wrote a biography of Steve Jobs. I was looking at Jobs' attempt to found a second company after Apple, and he was a big fan of Edison. And in the course of doing research for that book, I kept running into Edison's name. And then the book that followed that, which was about Bill Gates and Microsoft, again, I ran into Mr. Edison. I think it's fair to say that anyone working in the high-tech industry today owes a lot to Edison. And many people feel that connection, that debt to the inventor's contributions that set up the infrastructure and also set up a model of the inventor slash business person, the tech savvy entrepreneur.
0: And
1: so
0: also
1: he served as an inspirational example for today's successful entrepreneurs. Yeah.
0: Okay. And well, let's talk about his early years. Of course, he wasn't born rich. He didn't have scientist professors as parents. And yet he's a self-made man that changed the world. So what about his early years?
1: He received virtually no formal schooling. He was homeschooled for a few years by his mother, but not for very long. And was selling fruit and snacks on a train as a very young boy. And he was self-taught. And I think one reason we have long been curious about his earliest years is because he was really the last, you might say, the last prominent figure in a technical field who could get away with absolutely no formal schooling. In a way, he was an exception then, and he has remained a curious figure. It's as if the more formal training that is needed in a given scientific or technical field, the more interesting the Edison counterexample is.
0: I guess he shares some similarity with a Michael Faraday of England, who was also self-taught, born into poverty, was a bookbinder, and became one of the greatest scientists of the 1800s. So I guess there's some similarity there, except that Michael Faraday is on, I think, the £5 note. He's on the British money, but Edison is not on our money.
1: He is not. It's interesting. He had six children, and two of them went to MIT. One did not complete his degree, but his very youngest son, Theodore, did complete his degree and actually did some graduate work. And it's interesting the contrast between the formal training that the father received compared with his youngest son. So in the course of two generations, we see a change, a very dramatic change in what is necessary for being educationally equipped to create new things.
0: Okay, well, let's talk about his first great invention, which we take for granted. But if you could tell us a little bit about the shock that people felt when Edison invented the phonograph.
1: It did come as a shock, and we've lost that sense of awe that was present when the very first witnesses to this miracle heard it for the first time. Part of the shock was the physical dimensions. It was a small device. Essentially, it was a cylinder that was mounted with a crank, and a sheet of tinfoil was wrapped around it, and a stylus was placed on top, and the stylus was connected to a very, very crude device, essentially a microphone. And at the time, others had tried to recreate human speech by means of building machines that were closer to a pipe organ than anything else. They were large, they involved bellows, and here was this device that fit literally on a tabletop. There was not much to it, and that it could faithfully reproduce any human sound in any language, that was also very impressive to those early observers, was something that no one before its invention literally had even conceived of, let alone imagined it would be possible to build.
0: Now, in your book, you detail how shocking it was, headlines stating that you could finally hear the voices of dead people. You could record the voices of your father, your mother, Caruso, great politicians, and actually hear their voices after they're dead. That was stunning, right?
1: The idea was stunning, but let's remember there were no voices to be played initially. And in fact, that early demonstration phonograph was not really a practical machine. I mentioned it took you would wrap a sheet of tinfoil around it. What those witnesses who spoke excitedly about being able to hear dead poets in the future didn't realize was that once you took that sheet of foil off the machine, you could not put it back on and play. And all the demonstrations of the phonograph those early years involved Edison or his assistant recording and then instantly playing without touching that tin foil. And it would only be when he develops, he and his competitors, first a wax cylinder and then a disc, was the recording medium sufficiently durable to permit a separation of recording and playback.
0: Okay, now we'll talk about fame a little bit later because he becomes increasingly famous over the decades. But what was the reaction to this machine and the reaction of this man who performs this miracle of recording the human voice for the first time?
1: Well, part of the surprise was that the inventor was a young man. He was 30 years old. And he very shrewdly decided to unveil his machine in the offices of Scientific American. He takes the machine into the office, puts it on the table, and he has pre-recorded a self-introduction. So the phonograph says to the gathered editors, "Hello, I'm the phonograph." And it was stunning. And Scientific American literally stopped the presses. They had an issue that was in production at the time. The editors had decided on the spot to hold that issue and insert notice of this wondrous invention. And that moment made Thomas Edison famous. When the phonograph is announced with the imprimatur of the Scientific American's editors behind it, it had instant credibility, and he became famous at that moment and would learn that once you achieve the kind of fame he was given, he could never become anything but the famous person. He couldn't turn off the fame. He could never become unfamous.
0: What do you mean by that? People chasing him for autographs or spying on him and looking at his garbage? Or what do you mean by that?
1: Well, he did not face quite the intrusiveness that celebrities today face, but it was pretty close. The world, first of all, when it becomes aware of his lab in what was then rural, suburban New Jersey, becomes aware of his laboratory, they descend upon it, and they think nothing of interrupting his work. And there's a time when he was unable to get much of anything done because visitors would come in and demand that he play for them a demonstration song, and the song that Edison was condemned to repeat again and again and again was Mary Had a Little Lamb. This was the price of fame. Fame got him a contract with investors to establish a company that was going to commercialize the phonograph, but fame at the same time brought a torrent of visitors, a torrent of mail. The mail would include a category of a request that he termed begging letters. Strangers would write him saying, I need money. Something I think famous people today would recognize as a phenomenon that persists today.
0: In fact, if you win the lottery, that's the first thing that happens, right? You get deluged by people who have their hands out.
1: And what I find is very interesting in looking at Edison's acquaintance with fame and the price it exacts is how the public has no compunction about respecting the privacy of the other person. Just incredible demands are made upon Edison, and at first he doesn't realize how big a burden it's going to be for him, for his family, and his children are going to always live in his shadow. So they're going to pay a price too.
0: Okay. Well, let's move on because Edison tops this. Not only is he now world renowned, he goes

0: Then he's going to scramble to come up with solutions to problems he ran into in the course of trying to come up with the incandescent light bulb.
1: Mm-hmm.
0: Then he's going to form a company, land permission to build the first central power station that supplies indoor lighting system in Lower Manhattan.
1: That was on Pearl Street, right?
0: On Pearl Street, right. Mm-hmm. And he's going to succeed. When he turns the switch, it works. He's going to do all of this. So from phonograph to successful build-out of the first municipal incandescent lighting system and accompanying power infrastructure.
1: Okay, now
0: do all this in 5 years. Amazing.
1: Now, when I was a kid, I read a biography of Thomas Edison, and there's a famous story of how he would experiment with literally hundreds of different kinds of substances that would incandesce in a light bulb to create the light bulb. And that became legendary. And there's that famous quotation that genius is, what, 99% perspiration, 1% inspiration. How much of that story is true?
0: Well, let's start with that famous quote. It turns out I could find no documented evidence that he ever said that. If you track down the source that was used by earlier biographers, it turns out it's a phrase used by someone who claimed acquaintance with Edison, who was speaking it several decades after he claimed he had heard Edison use the phrase. But there's no, certainly there is no document in Edison's own hand where he uses this.
1: Now, what about the story, though? The story, though, that he went through hundreds of substances before he finally got it right.
0: The story is true. They did go, and I'm using the plural they. It was he and his assistants. And part of the problem with the myth of the lone-inspired, hardworking inventor, the outsized image of Edison the inventor, was he always, from very early on, even before, of course, the invention of the phonograph, he had a team of assistants. So it wasn't Edison alone. It was the assistants who were running through long lists of all kinds of materials to see what would serve well, what would last as a suitable filament. They had a lot of fun with this, too, just trying outlandish materials to see what would work. And it would be a strip of bamboo that would turn out to be the basis for the first generation of really workable incandescent bulbs. The other thing about this story that I think is interesting to look back on was how it was not informed by scientific theory. At the time, it was termed cut and try. That is, just try everything. Today we would more colloquially say throw stuff against the wall and see what sticks. And that really was the technique. And of course, this approach, this methodology, if I can dignify it with the term methodology, it's really the absence of a methodology, is not going to be a serviceable model for the institutionalization of invention that's going to follow Edison's career. He's going to be the one who makes this an appealing kind of storybook approach to invention, but it's not an approach that corporations are going to copy as they institutionalize invention.
1: Okay, let me ask you about a famous story about Edison. He was suspicious of people with fancy degrees from colleges. He was going to hire, according to the story, this one PhD, and he asked him to calculate the volume inside a light bulb. Okay, so this PhD candidate got out and used calculus, and after many, many hours came out with a number that approximated the volume inside a light bulb. And then Edison simply got the light bulb, put it under a faucet, put water in the faucet, and then simply weighed the water and got the calculation within a matter of seconds, just to prove that you don't need so much book learning. Is that really true? That

0: It's a true story. I saw several different accounts of it. It involved actually an employee of his.
1: Mm-hmm.
0: And you have to feel sorry for the PhD who was hired for his training, but was subject to really what were cruel pranks. Edison felt so ambivalent about those who had received, who had graduate degrees, who had received advanced training. He couldn't resist looking for opportunities to humiliate his most highly trained staff.
1: Mm-hmm.
0: And that's a great example of this ambivalence.
1: Okay, now tell us a little bit about the motion picture industry.
0: Motion pictures are going to be a passion of his. He works on a camera that is going to advance the field. He's going to buy the rights to use a projecting system that really makes possible the ability of audiences to see motion pictures on a screen. He was not able to invent that himself, and he and his advisors were willing to acquire the technology and market it under his name. He understood that he had acquired a reputation that that had commercial value, and just the association of his name made this technology viable. It was an incredibly competitive marketplace. There were a number of competing projection systems that were all jostling with one another. He was also involved in the production of movies. He had a movie studio, and under his name, a number of very important early movies, very short movies, were made until he did eventually leave the business. He, in movies as in recorded sound, enjoyed the privilege of making artistic decisions about what would get produced, what kind of movies, what kind of musicians would receive his support. And so we have the case of an inventor wielding power in the artistic realm. And he enjoyed that role very much.
1: Okay, let me ask you the key question then. What was the secret of his genius? Was it that he was born that way? Was it that he simply tried everything under the sun until he got it right? What was the secret of his genius that, of course, Silicon Valley entrepreneurs today try to emulate?
0: He's certainly a serial entrepreneur, and he was very gifted with in a technical sense of being able to identify the crux of a technical problem, being able to guide his assistants in the search for a solution. And in our memory of the Edison legend, just as is the case today in Silicon Valley, we do remember the successes, and we are inclined to forget the failures. Steve Jobs is a great example. I mentioned I'd written a book about his career mm-hmm. when he started this second company. I would imagine most people certainly know of his recent successes as well as his early successes, but probably don't remember there was this interval of about 10 years where he tried to start and failed in making a new company that offered a workstation, a high-end computer for academic market. And so, too, in the case of Edison's career, there are times when he tries something and fails utterly. The most dramatic example was when he left the electric light power business and basically liquidated his stock that he received in the creation of what's going to become General Electric, and put virtually all of his money into iron ore mining in a venture that did not work out. That's part of being a serial entrepreneur. You will succeed, but not always.
1: So he
0: I don't think that detracts from his successes. And some of his failures were glorious failures. We can talk about the electric car as what I think of as one of his glorious failures.
2: Well, that concludes our interview with Randall Strauss, author of a new book about Thomas Edison. And stay tuned for the second half of Exploration when we talk about the next generation of innovators. And the question is, what can we learn about the spirit of creativity, innovation that will create wealth into the future? Think of the enormous wealth generated by the light bulb and by the work of Thomas Edison. And the question is, are we up to the task? Can we create the next generation of Thomas Edisons?

Well, that concludes the first part of Exploration. Stay tuned now for the second part, when we talk about perhaps where some of the next innovations may come from. New advances in computers, like molecular computers and even quantum computers. Our next guest is an MIT professor, Professor Seth Lloyd, who'll talk to us today about quantum computers, which, if we can harness their power, could initiate a second industrial revolution. We're talking about a generation of computers that would leave the old computers in the dust. So once again, stay tuned for the second half of Exploration as we continue a discussion of innovation in the 21st century.

Welcome. Once again, this is Dr. Michio Kaku, Professor of Theoretical Physics at the City College and the Graduate Center of the City University of New York, introducing the second half of Exploration. In the first half of Exploration, we mentioned that our students score near dead last among industrialized nations in terms of competency in math and reasoning skills. And this has been pretty much consistent over the last decade, so it's not a spurious effect. And the question is, if science is ultimately the engine of prosperity, then where will the next Thomas Edisons come from? You know, if you look at the political debate in this country, it's mired in politics. First of all, politicians are former lawyers. And in law, you have this worldview that the universe is a zero-sum game. The basis of law is you sue Peter to pay Paul. Well, when these lawyers become politicians, they bring this worldview with them, this zero-sum game. Instead of suing Peter to pay Paul, you basically tax Peter to pay Paul. And if you listen to the political debate, it's very sad because all they do is cut the pie thinner and thinner and thinner. Who are we going to rob to pay Paul? Who are we going to tax? It's all tax policy. But you see, a physicist has a different point of view. We believe in creating a bigger pie. Rather than slicing the pie thinner and thinner, rather than robbing Peter to pay Paul, why not create new industries? Think of two simple inventions from quantum physics. Quantum physics is my specialty. That's what I do for a living. That's my day job. And in quantum physics, we have two simple inventions that changed everything, the laser and the transistor. Think for a moment. Most of the high-tech innovations have been due to these two very simple inventions from quantum physics, the laser and the transistor. Computers, the internet, iPods, iPads, MRI scans, modern medicine, the space program, GPS, all of that is possible because of innovations coming from quantum physics. And the question is, where will the next Thomas Edisons come from? Some people think that maybe, just maybe, it could come from a new generation of computers, for example, quantum computers. And then we're going to bring on our second special guest today. He's a professor of physics at MIT, Professor Seth Lloyd, who believes in quantum computers. The age of silicon may eventually come to a close, and then we may have to go to quantum computers or molecular computers and realize that some people even think that maybe the universe is a quantum computer of some sort. So now in the second half of Exploration, we'll talk about where the next wave of innovation and wealth will come from.

0: And now I'd like to introduce our special guest for today. We're very delighted to have with us Professor Seth Lloyd of MIT, author of a new controversial book called Programming the Universe. And the question is the universe a quantum computer? Now, let me explain. We all know that computers that energize modern society are based on silicon. And the silicon chip that you have in your Pentium crams literally millions upon millions of tiny transistors into something that's a little bit bigger than your thumbnail. And the question is, how far can you go until the tiniest transistor becomes the size of an atom? Well, that time is coming. Perhaps in 20, 30 years, we don't know precisely when, but we do know that someday transistors will be so tiny that atoms of silicon simply won't do. We'll have to go to atomic computers, otherwise known as quantum computers, and Professor Lloyd is an expert in this area called quantum computation, and he thinks maybe even the universe is a quantum computer. Now, let me also note that atoms spin like a spinning top, and you all know that spinning tops have an arrow, the axis of spin, and that could point up or down. If it points up, that's a zero. If it points down, that's a one, and you get binary. But atoms are more than just binary. Atoms can also point sideways and anywhere in between, a superposition of up and down. And that's where we get into the bizarre world of the quantum theory, where you don't really know quite where this arrow is pointing, but you have much more freedom than simply zeros and ones. You have zeros and ones and in between. These are called qubits, or quantum bits. And Dr. Seth Lloyd is one of the world's experts in this new area. And of course, many people are interested in this. Modern technocrats are interested because one day quantum computers may have the internet on it, and as well as banking records and your credit card records, not to mention the fact that the CIA wants to get their handle on quantum computers because with it, you can crack any code with a quantum computer. So once again, our special guest today is Dr. Seth Lloyd, author of the new book, Programming the Universe. Professor Lloyd, tell us a little bit about your youth. Were there any kinds of incidences or stories you'd like to tell about what set you off in a career in mathematics, computational physics, and physics?
1: Well, I always loved fooling around with numbers and with games and things involving geometry when I was a kid. I played a lot with blocks and would build huge geometric constructions as well as buildings with them. And then when I went to school, I was amazed to find out that there was a subject called physics where with relatively simple math, you could discover a huge amount about the way the world works. Of course, then I went to graduate school and found it was really the opposite. There's a huge amount of complicated math and you only understand a little tiny bit about the way the world works. But by then it was too late. I was suckered into the field.
0: And you also mentioned in your book that as a graduate student, everyone seemed to be doing string theory, but you saw your destiny going in a slightly different direction. Could you elaborate?
1: Sure. When I was at Cambridge University, I did a MPhil in History and Philosophy of Science and started working on ideas of information and quantum mechanics. I also studied quantum gravity with Stephen Hawking. And it struck me that there was a connection between these two things, these two ideas of quantum information and quantum gravity. So when I went to Rockefeller University to work with Heinz Pakels to do a PhD in physics, I started off working on ideas of quantum information and quantum gravity, basically the same thing that I'm doing today. Unfortunately, they didn't like that very much at Rockefeller University, and about halfway through, they told me I better cut it out and work on something more conventional, like elementary particle physics or string theory.
0: Well, I guess reality intrudes. Heinz Pagels, I should also mention, was one of the early guests on Exploration, speaking about elementary particle physics. Now let's talk about things that are very practical. The average American, of course, says, what's in it for me? Numero uno. Am I going to get better internet reception? Am I going to get better computer power? So let's talk about computer power, computer games, and what we have for Christmas. Everybody knows that at Christmas time, your computer is almost twice as powerful as the computers of the previous Christmas, and that's called Moore's Law. So some people say, well, Moore's Law is going to go on forever. However, you think otherwise. So tell us a little bit about Moore's Law and why you think Moore's Law is going to break down so by Christmas time, we're not going to get Christmas presents that are almost twice as powerful as the previous Christmas.
1: Well, it's dangerous to predict that Moore's Law will break down. People have been predicting its imminent demise for decades, starting in the late 1960s. And every time some clever engineer managed to find a way around whatever specific problem seemed to be standing in the way of progress. And in fact, if you look at Moore's Law, it's not just one technology that has made computers get more powerful by a factor of two every year and a half or so. It's a whole series of technologies that have kicked in, from vacuum tubes to transistors to integrated circuits. And these technologies rely on the rapid improvement of other kinds of methods like machining, material science, etc. So Moore's Law is kind of the tip of the iceberg of this rapid improvement. However, it can't actually go on forever for a simple reason, that is that computers are governed by the laws of physics, and the laws of physics tell you how small you can make things and how fast you can do things. And so if you actually took all the energy in the universe and turned it into a gigantic computer, a possibility envisaged by Isaac Asimov in his story, The Last Question, I was able to calculate using the physics of information processing how big such a computer would be. And, this computer, this universal computer, if you like, up till now it could have performed about 10 to the 120 elementary operations, or ops, on about 10 to the 90 bits. And if you actually look at the exponential progress of Moore's Law and ask when, at what point, could the whole universe become a computer, it's only 250 or 400 years away. So even if we manage to take every elementary particle in the universe and turn it into have it participate in a computation, then Moore's Law couldn't last for more than a few more centuries.
0: Okay, well, let's be very practical. On your desk is a laptop with a Pentium chip, let's say, and that Pentium chip has a layer of chemicals, the smallest layer being 20 atoms across, 20 atoms across, the smallest layer in a Pentium chip on your desk. In 20 years, in fact, less than 20 years, that layer will be 5 atoms across at the rate at which we're going, 5 atoms across. And at 5 atoms, we have to introduce something called the Heisenberg uncertainty principle, which says you don't really know precisely where that electron is. In which case, if electrons leak out of the layer, your Pentium chip just short-circuited and your laptop is now useless. And so the question is, how small can you make a transistor before you bump up against atoms, and at the atomic level, everything's uncertain?
1: Yeah, well, that certainly is something to worry about. And indeed, if Intel starts making chips where the electrons are just leaking out all over the place, the chips wouldn't work. So they clearly can't make them by exactly the same design. However, there's certainly nothing wrong with or nothing against the laws of physics to actually store bits of information at the atomic scale. Indeed, one atom, one bit. And as the components of computers get smaller, indeed, quantum effects like the Heisenberg uncertainty kick in. But maybe we can actually take advantage of these effects like the Heisenberg uncertainty principle. Maybe we can turn it from being a bug into a feature. And indeed, that's what my colleagues and I do when we try to build computers whose feature scale, the size of the bits, are down at the level of individual atoms.
0: Okay, now let's talk again very practical things when people say, what's in it for me? Well, the government, of course, would ask the same question, what's in it for us? And let's now talk about the CIA. The CIA, of course, is very much interested in breaking codes. They love to break the codes of other nations. But many times to break a code, you have to have a key. And sometimes this key is the ability to factorize a huge number. Let's say I have a number with 100 digits. Take a sheet of paper and write a random set of integers 100 digits long, would fill up many, many sheets of paper. And then you're asked to factorize it as the product of two numbers. Well, how would you do that? It would exhaust most computers, and some people therefore think that certain codes are safe, that it's beyond the ability of most ordinary computers to crack the factorization of a number that is 100 digits long. But now let's talk about computing on atoms. Is it possible that this new generation of computers, this quantum computers that you are pioneering, could be able to crack codes that even the CIA cannot crack?
1: Well, it's possible. And indeed, if we could build a quantum computer, a computer that stored bits of information on individual atom, one with only a few tens of thousands of quantum bits and one able to perform a few hundred million operations, which is to say something quite piddling compared with the laptop on my lap right now. If we could build a very small quantum computer, then we could use these kind of weird features like the Heisenberg uncertainty principle to compute in a different way. And indeed, in 1994, Peter Shor, then at AT&T, now at MIT, showed that, in fact, you could exploit quantum weirdness to factor large numbers and break these codes with even a rather small quantum computer.
0: Okay, now let's talk about computers themselves. Everyone talks about the digital age. Everything is digital. But what does digital mean? And what is this zeros and ones that sometimes we see in the press? And like if you saw the movie The Matrix, you saw a bunch of zeros and ones. What are these zeros and ones? And what is the so-called digital age?
1: So a zero or one is what's called a bit. A bit is the smallest possible chunk of information. And it doesn't have to be zero and one. The famous bits are yes or no, heads or tails, true or false, black or white. Essentially, any thing that can take on two different states, two different distinguishable states, registers a bit. And that's the smallest chunk of information. And the way that digital computers work is they break up information into bits, into its smallest chunks, and then process it that way.
0: Okay, so if modern society, the wealth of nations, everything we see around us, if it's governed by zeros and ones, then let's now talk about qubits, quantum bits, where atoms don't have to be in zeros and ones states. They could be zeros and ones and in between. So tell us about how atoms can be in between zero and one.
1: Yeah, so as soon as one starts talking about quantum mechanics, then things start to get weird. Niels Bohr famously said that anyone who can contemplate quantum mechanics without getting dizzy hasn't properly understood it. But let's go on anyway. Back essentially a little more than 100 years ago, physicists including Max Planck, Einstein, Niels Bohr, and others realized that there was an essential chunkiness to nature, a kind of a digital quality, that things that people thought of as being wave-like, like, for instance, light or sound, came in little chunks. Light came in little chunks called photons, a little particle of light. Sound came in little chunks called phonons, a little particle of sound. And so at this quantum level, things that look continuous actually are somewhat digital. For instance, you could have no photons in a spot or one photon in a spot. Or you could have one electron over here or one electron over there. And indeed, that's how a conventional computer registers bits, though with a lot more electrons. So, bucket empty, lots of electrons out of the bucket, that's zero. Bucket full, lots of electrons in the bucket, that's one. Now, in quantum mechanics, says that at bottom of the world has this digital feature, which is good because that means we can use this digital nature of the world, this quantum nature, to store digital information. But there's another weird feature of quantum mechanics that goes under the name wave-particle duality. So just as waves like light are made up of particles, so things like particles, like electrons, for instance, have waves associated with them. The wave is an electron's wave tells you something about where the electron is. Now, so in a digital world, an ordinary bit, you could either have an electron here, that's zero, or there. That's one. But in the quantum world, the electron's wave can be both here and there at the same time. So a quantum bit, electron here and there at the same time, is a bit that can register in some funky quantum sense that nobody really understands, zero and one at the same time. Qubits are not either zero or one. They can be zero and one.
0: Okay, so let's take an analogy of a top, a spinning top. Everyone's played with them as children, and atoms spin, and therefore atoms are also like spinning tops, and atoms can spin either up or down when they're placed in a magnetic field, or at least until the quantum theory came in. And so now we can have tops that spin up, tops that spin down, and tops that spin in between. Now, these qubits, these quantum bits, can be between 0 and 1, and they consist of atoms now, not molecules of silicon that you see on a transistor. So how would you actually now build a quantum computer? Let's say that you were an inventor, have access to laser beams and magnetic fields and the ability to play with atoms, individual atoms. How would you build a quantum computer?
1: So, I guess, in fact, a little more than 10 years ago, I was in that position because quantum computers, the idea you could compute at the level of atoms using quantum mechanics, had been proposed by Paul Benioff and Richard Feynman back in the 1980s. But until by the early 1990s, nobody knew how to build one. Nobody had a clue. And around 1992, 1993, I realized that with off-the-shelf elements like lasers and microwave generators, you could take atoms and make them compute. And the way the type of computing I suggested was, in fact, just what you suggested. We'll take spin as our bit. So spinning up, or we can call that clockwise, is a zero, and spinning down is a one. And then spinning sideways is this funky state of a qubit, zero and one at the same time. So now, if you take such an atom, the spin of the nucleus of an atom, you put the atom in a magnetic field and then you zap it with microwaves, you can make that bit flip. This is called magnetic resonance. It's the same technique that you use to image your knee when you blow it out while skiing. So if you put on light or microwaves at just the right frequency, it will tickle the nucleus and cause the nucleus to flip. First, it will start at, let's say, it starts at the state zero or spin up, and then it gradually rotates down through the state spin sideways, zero and one at the same time, to the state spin down, or one. Now, if you have lots of atoms, lots of nuclei, you can address them with different frequencies. You can think, in fact, of these different atoms as essentially listening to different radio stations. So, you know, if I have one atom that listens to 89.7 megahertz, WGBH here in Boston, then a second one, say the first one is carbon, say the second one is hydrogen, will listen to WCRB, 102.5. And when I address these two atoms with microwaves of different frequencies, or radio waves of different frequencies, then if I shine light at 89.7, the carbon atom, which listens to 89.7, will flip. And if I shine light or microwaves at 102.5, then the hydrogen atom, which listens to WCRB, will flip. So I can address atoms individually. And then if you're sensitive to the interaction between the atoms, you can massage those interactions to make up logical operations. For instance, causing the hydrogen atom to flip if and only if the carbon atom is spin down or one. And since at bottom, a computation is nothing more than making bits flip, and making one bit flip if another bit or another or several other bits say read one, then any computation can be broken down into these simple operations, making bits flip, making them interact with each other. And the atoms in our molecule, the carbon and the hydrogen, can perform a simple computation simply by addressing them with light.
0: Okay, so let's back up a bit. You have a bunch of atoms, let's say in a line, mm-hmm. And you place it in a magnetic field, so the spins are either up or down, or perhaps sideways, a mixture of up and down. And once you have these atoms aligned, then you hit it with microwaves, And at certain frequencies, the atom will absorb the radiation and flip.
1: That's right.
0: And each flipping process represents a calculation. Now, because the atom is neither up nor down, but it's a mixture of up and down, you have much more flexibility than in zeros and ones. Okay? Now, then the question is, what kind of computation can you perform on this? Can you do the calculations of a laptop? Can you do 1 plus 1 is 2? What's the world's record for computing on these atoms?
1: So you can certainly take these atoms and make them do anything that an ordinary digital computer could do. So at the moment, because atoms are very small, and even if you extrapolate Moore's law into the future, depending on how you calculate size, then it will take 25 to 40 years for us to get computers where the components are atomic, even if Moore's law continues at its current breakneck pace. But the quantum computers we've built can do anything that a quantum computer, that an ordinary computer, say with 7 to 10 bits, can do, because that's the size of the computers we're looking at right now. However, so as viewed as classical computers, just doing ordinary operations like 1 plus 1 equals 2, then they're pretty weak, these quantum computers. Not only are they small in actual size, you know, the size of a few of a small molecule, but they're small in terms of power. However, if we start to take advantage of the ability of atoms to read 0 and 1 at the same time, then quantum computers can do things that classical computers can't. And the secret comes from looking what bits can do in a computer. So bits can store data, but they also can be instructions. So 0 can mean do this, right? And 1 is an instruction meaning do that. Now, if I take a quantum bit, a qubit, that reads 0 and 1 at the same time, and I feed it into a quantum computer as an instruction, then the quantum computer will do this, and it will do that at the same time. So quantum computers can multitask or do parallel computation in a way that classical computers can't. And that's why if we could build a quantum computer, say, with a few tens of thousands of quantum bits, which seems difficult, but certainly not impossible, then we might be able to start striking fear into the hearts of the CIA, the NSA, and other three-letter agencies.
0: Now, the reality, and correct me if I'm wrong, the reality is that the world's record for a quantum computation is, da-da, drumbeat, 3 times 5 equals 15. And I understand that that calculation was done on something like 5 to 7 atoms. So correct me if I'm wrong, but at the present time, we're still at doing calculations that even children can do.
1: Tiny steps for tiny bits, Mitchell.
0: Mm-hmm.
1: You've got to start from somewhere. And indeed, as you pointed out, the whole notion that quantum effects might come into play strikes fear into the heart of Intel. So we have to figure out how to make atoms compute. And before we start to make Avogadro's number of atoms compute. So, starting about 6 or 7 years ago, we started to do the first quantum computation, and we've been gradually making them bigger. It takes a tough engineer to handle a tender atom. Atoms are small and sensitive, and as I say, we're not even due to make atomic-scale computers for another 25 to 40 years by Moore's law. So it's hard to do,

Well, that concludes today's program about innovation and imagination, which will drive prosperity into the future. Our first special guest was Randall Strauss, author of a biography of Thomas Edison, the premier inventor of the last century. And the second special guest was Dr. Seth Lloyd, professor of physics at MIT, talking about beyond silicon, that is, quantum computers. And this has been Exploration with Dr. Michio Kaku. And you can get a copy of today's program by calling the Pacifica Program Service at 1-800-735-0230. That's 1-800-735-0230 for a copy of today's program. So, good day. This is Professor Michio Kaku, and this is Exploration.

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0: 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This is Democracy Now!
1: Without the United States, there would be no Israel. Without me, there would be no Israel, because no other president was willing to do what I did. I've had a great relationship with Bibi, but now Bibi has to be more responsible with respect to Lebanon.
0: President Trump is pressuring Israel to stop attacking Lebanon after the U.S. and Iran agreed to extend their current ceasefire for 60 days. We'll speak with Trita Parsi of the Quincy Institute for Responsible Statecraft. We'll also ask Trita about reports he's under a State Department investigation that could lead to his deportation. Then, as SpaceX founder Elon Musk becomes the world's first trillionaire, we'll go to South Texas, where environmental and conservation groups have sued to block a land swap that would give SpaceX more than 700 acres of a national wildlife refuge.
2: SpaceX getting more money means the rocket facility getting larger, creating more damages to poor people's homes, dumping more pollution into the environment, onto our beach. The SpaceX IPO means a bigger environmental disaster for this South Texas community.
0: Finally, President Trump's name's been removed from the exterior of the Kennedy Center for the Performing Arts following a judge's order. But the battle over the arts institution goes on. We'll speak to two former Kennedy Center programmers who were fired by the Trump administration, including the renowned artist and playwright Mark Vimuti Joseph. All that and more coming up. Welcome to Democracy Now!, democracynow.org, The War and Peace Report. I'm Amy Goodman. We're broadcasting from Belfast, Northern Ireland. Vice President J.D. Vance says the Trump administration plans to release the full text of its Memorandum of Understanding to end the war with Iran this week, as details of the agreement with Tehran remain a secret. On Monday, Vance disputed a report by an Iranian state-run news agency that the memo would see billions of dollars in Iranian assets unfrozen while mandating that the U.S. pay Iran $300 billion for reconstruction costs. Vance said the reparations would instead be paid by neighboring Gulf states. This comes as the Israeli Prime Minister Benjamin Netanyahu's pledge not to abide by the latest ceasefire agreement between the U.S. and Iran. On Monday, Netanyahu made his first public remark since Trump announced the deal over the weekend. The Israeli leader said he had no intention of withdrawing his forces from southern Lebanon.
3: For decades, I've been fighting Iran's efforts to acquire nuclear weapons. I can define this as my life's mission. I have upheld it till now, and I will uphold it in the future as well.
0: Earlier today, Iranian Foreign Minister Abbas Araghchi warned Iran will consider it a direct violation of the interim agreement with the United States unless Israel halts all attacks and withdraws from occupied Lebanese territory. We'll have more on Iran after headlines with Trita Parsi of the Quincy Institute for Responsible Statecraft. In Gaza, Palestinian health officials say Israeli strikes and gunfire killed at least four Palestinians Monday. Among the dead, Palestinian paramedic Mohammed El-Habil. He worked at Al-Shifa Hospital. His father says El-Habil was filling water containers on a rooftop with his son Musa when the two were blown up in an Israeli airstrike.
4: He was on the rooftop with his son. Why did they target him? He hadn't done anything wrong. They targeted him because he is a doctor who works at Al-Shifa Hospital. They knew he is a doctor, and they targeted him.
0: In the occupied West Bank, Palestinians in the village of Berqa say Israeli settlers tried to burn down a mosque with dozens of people inside during religious services Sunday evening. That followed a separate arson attack in the nearby town of Deir Dibwan, where Israeli settlers reportedly set fire to two vehicles and damaged several others. This is Yasir Rashid, a 92-year-old Palestinian-American resident of Deir Dibwan who narrowly avoided being burned alive.
4: I looked out the window and leaned forward. Suddenly, a person with a gasoline canister sprayed it in my eyes and on my clothes and lit the fire. The window caught on fire, but I stepped back and it did not get to me, thank God.
0: A Palestinian-American 20-year-old woman has been imprisoned by Israel for about 2 weeks. On June 2nd, Israeli soldiers broke down the door of Sana Safi's family home in the occupied West Bank and took her in the middle of the night. Safi's a psychology student at Berzeit University in the occupied West Bank. The Guardian reports at least three other students at Berzeit have also been detained, including a member of the Palestinian Women's National Soccer Team. Safi's family's raised concerns, saying she has a chronic medical condition that needs treatment. Several U.S. lawmakers, including Maryland Senator Chris Van Hollen, have demanded Safi's release. In Russia, the Moscow oil refinery erupted in flames today following a long-range Ukrainian drone attack targeting energy infrastructure. The refinery normally provides nearly half of fuel supply to Russia's capital city. The attack followed deadly Russian strikes across Ukraine over the weekend and came one day after Ukraine officially began negotiations in Luxembourg to join the European Union, a years-long process that will require Kyiv to commit to political reforms. Ukrainian President Volodymyr Zelensky has joined leaders of the U.S. and its allies for closed-door meetings on Russia's war in Ukraine as the G7 holds its annual summit in the French town of Evian-les-Bains. President Trump arrived at the talks Monday. Also on the agenda, trade tensions and the U.S. and Israeli wars on Iran and Lebanon. In Pennsylvania, the Allegheny County Medical Examiner's Office has ruled Haitian asylum seeker Daphne Michelle's death a homicide after she was found lying cold and unresponsive at a Pittsburgh bus stop where ICE had left her days earlier. A statement released by the Allegheny County Medical Examiner read, quote, "The opinion of the forensic pathologist in this case is that Ms. Michelle was a vulnerable adult suffering from untreated severe mental health issues and a significant language barrier when she was released from federal custody February 27th, unquote. Immigration attorney Joseph Patrick Murphy represents Michelle's family. He spoke with CBS Pittsburgh.
5: She had mental challenges. She was arrested for, at one point, screaming at imaginary people, and they knew this. They just dumped her in a bus shelter. Language barrier, educational barrier, and psychiatric barrier, and left her to fend for herself. The bus shelter, she never figured out how to leave. She sat there for days and ultimately froze to death.
0: An immigrant from Belize and leading organizer of an ongoing hunger strike at the Adelanto ICE jail in California has reportedly been deported. The Immigrant Defenders Law Center says Kayan Shaquille Suazo was transferred to various detention facilities in Texas and Louisiana without notice before being deported in what advocates believe is retaliation for his organizing. His deportation came just days after Suazo spoke out about inhumane conditions at Adelanto with members of Congress and his legal team. The Adelanto ICE jail is operated by the for-profit private prison company Geo Group, which also runs the Delaney Hall ICE jail in Newark, New Jersey, where a labor and hunger strike led by detained immigrants reportedly continues after nearly a month. In Indiana, over 150 people gathered outside the Clay County Jail for an interfaith vigil demanding the release of Salah Sassour, the president of the Islamic Society of Milwaukee, a revered Palestinian community leader. Sassour has been held at the jail for over 2 months. The vigil Sunday was attended by Jewish community members, Muslim leaders, and members of Sassour's family, including his eldest son, Karim. This is Rachel Ida Buff, writer, organizer, and historian at the University of Wisconsin, Milwaukee.
6: Since they kidnapped him on March 30th, Salah has been in that detention center in the Clay County Jail. He has been denied his medical and religious rights. Salah is a type 2 diabetic. He needs to test his blood every day. They let him test monthly at best. He has lost 30 pounds in detention, and he is very ill. He has asked for a prayer rug and had it taken away. When he asked for a Quran, he was offered a Bible. When he's asked for healthy food, they have offered him pork rinds, which is just cruelty in action.
0: White House officials last year debated whether to suspend habeas corpus rights for immigrants and asylum seekers as President Trump looked for ways to bypass judges in deportation cases. That's according to the New York Times, which reports White House Staff Secretary Will Scharf wrote a secret memo to Susie Wiles, chief of staff, outlining his opposition to a plan by senior Trump advisor Stephen Miller to suspend the rights of immigrants to challenge their deportations in court. The New York Times also reported Vice President J.D. Vance pushed to invoke the Insurrection Act in January, just days after federal immigration agents in Minnesota shot and killed the intensive care nurse Alex Preti. The revelations draw from reporting by New York Times reporters Maggie Haberman and Jonathan Swan in their forthcoming book titled Regime Change: Inside the Imperial Presidency of Donald Trump. The United Kingdom will ban children under the age of 16 from accessing social media platforms, including Facebook, Instagram, TikTok, X, and YouTube, to protect them from harmful content. The restrictions were announced Monday by British Prime Minister Keir Starmer.
7: It will make a huge difference. It will make our children safer. It will make our children happier. It will give them more time, more security, more freedom to grow up. More opportunity.
0: Britain joins Australia, which last year became the first country in the world to impose a ban on social media for children under 16. Meanwhile, over a dozen other countries, including France and Denmark, are weighing legislation that would restrict children's access to social media websites and apps. In more news from Britain, an appeals court has ruled the British government acted lawfully when it banned the group Palestine Action under its Terrorism Act. More than 3,000 activists have been arrested since the ban was imposed in July of last year, according to Al Jazeera. Amnesty International UK said on social media, quote, "The banning of Palestine Action as a terrorist organization is a grave misuse of counterterrorism powers with serious consequences for human rights," unquote. To see our coverage of Palestine Action, go to democracynow.org. And the South African jazz musician and pianist Abdullah Ibrahim has died at the age of 91. Ibrahim was born to parents of mixed ethnic descent in the 30s, Cape Town, South Africa, and made his professional debut as Dollar Brand at the age of 15. Over the decades, he went on to produce more than 70 records. Ibrahim's best-known work is Manenberg, recorded in 1974, a major anti-apartheid anthem that reportedly inspired Nelson Mandela during his long imprisonment. Ibrahim performed at Mandela's 1994 inauguration as South Africa's first black president. Mandela reportedly referred to him as our Mozart. And those are some of the headlines. This is Democracy Now!, democracynow.org, The War and Peace Report. I'm Amy Goodman in Belfast, Northern Ireland, with Juan Gonzalez in Chicago. Hi, Juan.
8: Hi, Amy, and welcome to all of our listeners and viewers across the country and around the world.
0: Donald Trump is meeting with world leaders at the G7 summit in France, with much of the world's focus on Iran. On Sunday, the U.S. and Iran signed a framework agreement extending the ceasefire by 60 days. Iran's agreed to reopen the Strait of Hormuz, while the U.S. will lift its naval blockade. The text of the agreement, though, has not yet been released. According to Iran, the deal calls for a permanent and immediate cessation of hostilities on all fronts, including in Lebanon. But Israel, which is not a party to the agreement, says it plans to keep troops in parts of southern Lebanon. Earlier today, President Trump spoke about Israel at the G7.
1: We've had a very effective relationship. Without the United States, there would be no Israel. Without me, there would be no Israel, because no other president was willing to do what I did. I've had a great relationship with Bibi, but now Bibi has to be more responsible with respect to Lebanon. Now, I'm not happy with the way Israel has handled themselves with Lebanon and with Hezbollah. They should have been able to do the job faster. It just goes on forever. And when that happens, it throws a negative light on the big deal, and that's the deal with Iran.
0: We're joined now by Trita Parsi, Executive Vice President of the Quincy Institute for Responsible Statecraft. He was in the news himself last week after the right-wing online outlet, The Free Press, published an article claiming the State Department's opened a probe into Trita Parsi that could lead to his deportation. The Free Press was founded by Barry Weiss, who's now editor-in-chief of CBS News. We'll talk more about that in a moment, but let's begin with the U.S.-Iran agreement. Trita, your latest article is headlined, "The Next 72 Hours Will Tell Us Whether Israel Plans to Kill Trump's Peace." Explain.
9: As we have seen, the Israelis did everything they could last minute to make sure that the deal would collapse by escalating matters and going into Beirut itself. There had been skirmishes between Hezbollah and Israel for the days prior to that. At the end of the day, the Israelis are invading Lebanon, of course, so that's not necessarily surprising, but both sides have managed to keep it at a level in which there wouldn't be any major escalation and no violation of the red line that both Iran and the United States had put forward, which was no more attacks on Beirut. But just hours before there was supposed to be a signing or an electronic signing of this agreement, the Israelis struck at Beirut, which is part of the reason why Trump now for several days have been lashing out at the Israelis, because it's very clear to him ultimately now that the Israelis are trying to destroy this deal, and they will continue to try. They did so with the Obama deal. They will do so with this one as well, and it will require persistent, consistent pressure by Trump on the Israelis in order to hold them back.
8: Trump is now over in Europe at the G7 meeting. European leaders are facing increasing opposition among their own people to the continued wars, Israel's war on Gaza. 2 million Italians went on a general strike in support in solidarity with Palestine last fall. A 24-hour general strike in Italy just less than a month ago on May 18th. What do you sense is happening among the European governments?
9: Well, the European governments are under tremendous pressure from their own populations because they're pursuing foreign policies, at least when it comes to Gaza, but also to a certain extent other places that are just not in line with what the publics there want. They're tired of these wars. They don't want to see the support for a

0: Germany of 2003 that stood up against the Iraq war, that spoke out against it, led the opposition to that war, is a Europe that the United States needs, because we do tend to have bad ideas over here every once in a while, and we need a partner that can tell us that this is not a path we should take. But Europe has lost that ability. It's made itself so dependent on the United States that it has no longer the maneuverability to push back. And this is something that the European publics ultimately are not happy about, because they're seeing the consequences of that vacillation of Europe as a continent.
1: And what do you make of the continuing disagreements voiced publicly between the Iranian government and the U.S. government over what this deal entails? And it's supposedly going to be about a 2-page memorandum, which obviously can't deal with all the complexity of a deal of this type.
0: Look, both sides are going to try to frame this as a win. And I think both sides also have media apparatuses in their countries that have put forward versions of this deal that may not be actually accurate. I do suspect that some of the hardline media in Iran has actually put forward ideas or versions of this deal that are not the accurate ones, in order to make sure that the expectations are exaggerated so that the final meet never meets them. But this is a way, because of the effort from the hardliners in Iran to sabotage, and we have similar problems here in the United States as well. But this is being compounded by the fact that the actual text is not released. As long as you don't have an official text that is released, there is going to be speculation that gives opportunities for those who want to sabotage it to do exactly that.
2: Trita, you wrote a book, Losing an Enemy, Obama, Iran, and the Triumph of Diplomacy, about the Iran deal that Obama struck. Can you talk about whether there's any real difference between what is agreed about now and back then in 2015?
0: Again, we don't know the details yet to be able to make an accurate estimation of what the differences and similarities are. I suspect that there will be plenty of similarities and some differences as well. If, for instance, the deal does contain the same elements that was on the table back in February before the war, when the Omanis were mediating this issue, then there are going to be some elements that are frankly going to be stronger than the JCPOA. For instance, that the Iranians will not be stockpiling any enriched uranium at all, and they would potentially even pause enrichment for several years. The JCPOA did not contain that. On the other hand, the JCPOA had remarkable inspections regimes. We don't know what inspections regime this deal will have, because the IAEA has not been involved in these negotiations. In the JCPOA, they were deeply, deeply involved. Another very interesting difference that I think we already now can see, at least rhetorically, is that the Obama administration was very careful only to sell that deal as a nuclear agreement. They never tried to point to a possibility of a better future between the U.S. and Iran, a better relationship, a transformation of that relationship. If it were to happen, it would be an added bonus, but not something that was at the center of the deal, or not even something that was designed to be the ambition of the deal. The Trump administration has done this completely reversely. They're going out there and very ferociously arguing that this can be a peace deal, that this can be a full transformation, not just of U.S.-Iran relations, but the entire regional context as well. Now, whether they have the political power and capital and means to make real out of that promise remains to be seen. But it is an ambition that the Obama administration did not even express, and they never even called their deal a peace deal. And in some ways, I think this is a positive development, because we do need to finally get over this U.S.-Iran enmity. Otherwise, if this continues, but it just has a nuclear component to it, that enmity eventually is going to lead to either the collapse of that nuclear deal or some other form of confrontation between the two countries. And I think it would be better for both states if they actually could put that enmity behind them.
2: Trita, I also want to ask you about the recent Free Press article headlined, "Will the U.S. Deport Trita Parsi?" The outlet claimed the Trump administration's weighing whether to revoke your green card. You've described it as a hit piece designed to trigger your deportation. Of course, Free Press, founded by Barry Weiss, who's now the editor-in-chief of CBS News.
0: Yeah, thank you, Amy, for allowing me to correct the record on this one. I wrote about it on my Substack as well afterwards. Only hours after this hit piece came out, the State Department itself took the unusual move of coming out and denying it and saying that they have no plans to deport me, at least not for now, they said. So there was a caveat there. But nevertheless, this was a very unusual move because usually the State Department doesn't comment on these things at all. But I think what happened, and this is my theory, I don't have smoking gun evidence for it, but I do believe that there were elements inside the State Department that wanted to move in this direction. They had been pressured by people like Laura Loomer for months now, tweeting that they should be deporting me. And they thought that this hit piece would help move things forward. But I think, frankly, it backfired because not only was there a major backlash publicly against this, there was also opposition within the Trump administration against this move. And it's part of the reason why the State Department came out so quickly and so unusually to deny this.
2: Rita Parsi, thanks so much for being with us, Executive Vice President of the Quincy Institute for Responsible Statecraft. We'll link to your Substack article headlines, "So They Tried to Deport Me." Up next, as SpaceX founder Elon Musk becomes the world's first trillionaire, we'll go to South Texas, where environmental groups have sued to block a land swap that would give SpaceX more than 700 acres of a national wildlife refuge. Stay with us.

0: Minimum Wage by Laura Mary Carter. This is Democracy Now!, democracynow.org. I'm Amy Goodman in Belfast, Northern Ireland. Juan Gonzalez is in Chicago. On Friday, Elon Musk became the world's first trillionaire as his spaceflight, internet, satellite, social media, and AI conglomerate SpaceX went public in the largest IPO in stock market history. Musk formed SpaceX in 2002 with a goal of colonizing Mars. The company is based in South Texas in a city controlled by Elon Musk, known as Starbase, which SpaceX has used for rocket launches since 2014. Environmental and conservation groups recently filed a federal lawsuit seeking to block a land swap that would give SpaceX more than 7 acres of a national wildlife refuge in South Texas. We go now to Becca Hinojosa, co-founder of the South Texas Environmental Justice Network, part of the lawsuit against the U.S. Fish and Wildlife Service, which approved the land swap. Becca, thanks so much for joining us from South Texas. Explain what this lawsuit is all about.
1: Good morning. Thank you so much for having me on Democracy Now! Last week, we were a part of a coalition that filed a lawsuit to block the U.S. Fish and Wildlife Service from giving SpaceX and Elon Musk more than 700 acres of public land to expand the dangerous rocket facility and to continue their unnecessary rocket launches. The lawsuit was filed by Center for Biological Diversity. And let me make it clear, SpaceX built its massive facility and company town called Starbase on top of wetlands and in the middle of a major wildlife corridor. This was a pristine beach that's next to thousands of acres of protected wildlife habitat for threatened and endangered species like the ocelot, the ophidian falcon, sea turtles, and migratory birds. There should never be a SpaceX rocket facility or any kind of industrial facility in this area. SpaceX has already burned down dozens of acres of wildlife habitat, is dumping polluted water on our beach, has sent rocket debris into our communities, into communities in Mexico, and these rocket launches have disrupted numerous airplane flights over the years. We've been outspoken about the dangers and risks of SpaceX in our community for, you know, over 10 years now, and we will continue to do so.
2: And Becca, if you could talk a little bit more about these, especially these rocket explosions. We're talking about an area of the United States, the Rio Grande Valley of Texas, that's overwhelmingly Latino and Mexican-American, includes some of the poorest counties in the country. And then yet they're being subjected to these environmental impacts.
1: That's correct. My community is majority Latin, brown, indigenous, mostly an immigrant community. Right now, Musk is testing his Starship Super Heavy rocket, the largest rocket in human history in our community. Elon Musk is using our impoverished community as his laboratory to blow up dangerous experimental SpaceX rockets. And truthfully, his rocket testing sounds like a bomb going off. I can hear the sonic booms. I can feel the earthquakes in my apartment about 20 miles away from the launch pad. What it feels like is this SpaceX rocket testing is like Elon Musk bombing us.
2: And could you talk a little more about this city he's created, Starbase, basically for his employees?
1: Yeah, so last year, Elon Musk established his own company town on our beach called Starbase, where those in charge of Starbase have direct ties to SpaceX. It's clear that Starbase is acting only in the interests of SpaceX. For example, SpaceX will buy land and Starbase will annex it. And Starbase, Elon Musk's company town, has essentially militarized our pristine beach. They have a lot of surveillance. They have a lot of police activity. They've made our beach feel very unwelcome. They actively deter people away, and they close the highway to the beach.
0: I want to go to Elon Musk speaking on Friday.
3: I gave SpaceX less than a 10% chance of succeeding at all, to be clear. In fact, I told people this. I said, look, we're probably going to fail, but, you know, we should give it a try, because if we don't, if there's not a new company that enters space, we will never be a truly spacefaring civilization. And that's what SpaceX is all about, is to take the fiction out of science fiction and create an exciting, inspiring future for everyone.
0: So that's Elon Musk. If you can respond to that, Becca Hinojosa, and also simply to Elon Musk becoming the world's first trillionaire, making its debut on Wall Street, SpaceX, in the largest IPO in history, from your vantage point there on the border in Texas.
1: No one should invest in Musk's corporations, because it would mean expanding his toxic data center, his SpaceX operations, thereby making Musk's sacrifice zone of Black and brown communities even bigger. We're urging everyone to stop Elon Musk's sacrifice zone and to defund Elon Musk.
2: And this idea of a one man having a net worth now as a first trillionaire of nearly half of the people on the planet, the 46% of the poorest inhabitants of planet Earth.
1: You know, it's absolutely disgusting. And that's why our community has been protesting, resisting SpaceX's colonization of our community for over 10 years now. But we can't be the only community speaking out. We're urging everyone to take action and mobilize to stop, Elon Musk's obscene wealth.
0: Let's go through some of the proposals. Last month, SpaceX filed a proposal seeking to build a 6-mile-long, 16-inch pipeline to bring in massive quantities of natural gas from the port of Brownsville to Starbase to fuel its massive new rocket Starship. The underground pipeline would cross protected wetlands, lands and wild refuge. And SpaceX is discussing the potential purchase of 136,000 acres of land owned by ExxonMobil on an undeveloped stretch of Louisiana's Gulf Coast. That project's environmental footprint would dwarf the already significant Starbase operation. Becca Hinojosa, if you could comment.
1: Yes, communities all across the country are reaching out to us, asking, you know, how do we resist Elon Musk's colonization? That's what we need to do, is we need to work together, all of these communities, to resist. Elon Musk is also pushing forth with a massive land grab in our region. Right now, they're trying to, you know, obtain the 700 acres of wildlife habitat, but they're also trying to take over another 7,000 acres of our Boca Chica Beach. You know, what we need to do is work together to stop this.
2: And Becca, what's been the response of your elected officials, your local, especially your local elected officials? I can understand why the Governor Abbott and the top state officials would be supportive of Musk. But what about the local officials?
1: All of our local officials are ignoring community concerns. They're ignoring community members speaking up about their homes shaking, about their windows cracking, their home foundations cracking because of SpaceX rocket launches. We've seen elected officials take money from SpaceX here and lobby in favor of more bills that benefit SpaceX. You know, which is why we need to, you know, mobilize together, because our elected officials are selling us out to Elon Musk.
0: Becca Hinojosa co-founded the South Texas Environmental Justice Network, the group part of a coalition that just sued the U.S. Fish and Wildlife Service for giving 700 acres of public land to SpaceX. Beck is an environmental community advocate with the Grassroots Collaborative, Another Gulf is Possible. Coming up, President Trump's name has been removed from the exterior of the Kennedy Center for the Performing Arts following a judge's order. But the battle over the Kennedy Center goes on. We'll speak to two former Kennedy Center programmers who were fired by the Trump administration, including the renowned artist and playwright Mark Bamuti Joseph. Stay with us.

0: No time for love like now. Michael Stipe and Aaron Dessner performing at Democracy Now!'s 30th anniversary event, the Riverside Church in New York. This is Democracy Now!, democracynow.org, the War and Peace Report. I'm Amy Goodman. We are today broadcasting from Belfast in Northern Ireland. Juan Gonzalez is in Chicago. President Trump's name has been removed letter by letter from the exterior of the Kennedy Center for the Performing Arts following a judge's order. But a massive tarp remains in place covering up the center's name without Trump. Workers removed Trump's name at around 3 a.m. on Saturday. The Kennedy Center's board, which was handpicked by Trump, voted to add Trump's name to the center late last year. But Congress never approved the name change. U.S. District Judge Christopher Cooper issued the order to remove Trump's name. Cooper wrote, quote, "The Kennedy Center's organic statute makes crystal clear that the center is to be named for President Kennedy, and it cannot bear any other formal name or public memorial based on the board's unilateral say-so. Congress gave the Kennedy Center its name, and only Congress can change it," unquote. The battle over the Kennedy Center's name comes amidst a broader push by Trump to overhaul the famed institution. In February, Trump announced plans to entirely close the Kennedy Center for 2 years, beginning in July, supposedly for renovations. But a judge has blocked the center's closure. Before Trump announced the renovations, dozens of artists and organizations, including the San Francisco Ballet and the Martha Graham Dance Company, pulled out of performances after Trump appointed himself chair of the center. We're joined now by two former Kennedy Center programmers who were fired. Mallory Miller is co-founded Hands Off the Arts from her job as assistant manager of dance programming at the Kennedy Center. And Mark Bamuti Joseph is a renowned artist and playwright who was fired from his role as vice president and artistic director of the Kennedy Center's Social Impact Initiative of March. He was fired in March 2025. Mark Bamuti Joseph, let's begin with you. Your response to the demand and the actual removal of Trump's name from the Kennedy Center and the judge ruling it cannot be closed or renovated the way he had planned.
1: First of all, good morning and thanks for having me. Thanks for having us. I guess I would say that I have lots of feelings. I have three primary responses. The first is intimate and visceral. The feeling of the reversal of a particular defilement of a national memorial and the striking of a person's name who has contracted the American horizon. Whether it's the defunding of cancer research or the national parks or the Department of Education, having that particular person's name above a poet of a president like John F. Kennedy was an affront to us all. And reversing that decision is somewhat emboldening. I would say my second reaction is more parliamentary. We, the American people, have rarely been afforded the decency of a public conversation or process. You know, you wake up one morning and we've kidnapped a president in Venezuela. You wake up one morning and we're at war with Iran. There were no procedural protocols in the affixing of this person's name on a national memorial. And so, you know, led by Congresswoman Joyce Beatty, this does feel like a small victory for the rule of law. And then I would say that my third response is more macroeconomic. and conceptual. This is an institution that's this past fiscal year was afforded $260 million by Congress. It's a $250 million annual budget when functioning at its highest level. The retraction of that money from the national economy and from the cultural economy is really striking in and of itself. But there's something that vibrates a little bit higher than that, and that is the economy of joy, the economy of inspiration, the courage economy. And artists are the primary architects of a post-fear economy. And so when you remove the Kennedy Center as a centerpiece from the creative ecosystem in terms of that kind of capital, I'd be remiss to not mention the victory of the New York Knicks and the joy emanating from that city. Think about the economic fallout, or think about the economic repercussions of 10 million New Yorkers being happy at once. Now think about what it's like when you leave a show. How many inspired people leave a performance of dance or a performance of theater? What radiates, what emanates out of that space? Artists are the architects of a post-fear economy. And hopefully this is part of the restoration of that jewel in the post-fear economy being reinstituted for the American public.
2: And Mark, I wanted to ask you the importance, if you could talk about the importance of the Kennedy Center to artists and performers around the country, and also what its status is right now with Trump claiming he wants to close it for 2 years and yet a judge ordering it to be kept open. What is actually happening in terms of the Kennedy Center, and especially how do you see it over the next year or two?
1: Well, the Kennedy Center is an important space as a living memorial to the nation's 35th president. It is a memorial like the Washington Monument is a memorial, so many of these national treasures. So it continues to endure, I think, in that space, although it has now been politicized in a way that reverts it to a kind of marginal space, I think, in terms of the public imagination. In terms of its space as a pillar for artists in the creative economy, the Kennedy Center is a North Star, the highest honor that we give in the United States for living performing artists are the Kennedy Honors. So what is it that we aspire to? My belief is that even with all its conflicts, the aspiration of America is equity. And artists name that. They color that for all of us. So the restoration of the space is extraordinarily important, just as it's important to have for a child to have maybe a grade to reach for, or an athlete to have a championship to reach for, a place at the Kennedy Center, a place on the Kennedy Center stage is one of those spaces, I think, in the American imagination and for an artist's career trajectory. At this point, curators tend to program years in advance. So it's very rare that you pick up the phone and say, can you get on my stage on Friday? You pick up the phone and say, can you get on my stage in the year 2028? All of that infrastructure has been severely compromised. And I don't know who the curatorial staff is at this point. And I'm not sure how we begin to restore the trust of the artist community to see the Kennedy Center as a place to come back to and inspire audiences locally, nationally, and globally.
2: I'd like to bring in Mallory Miller to the conversation, co-founder of Hands Off the Arts. You were fired from your job as assistant manager of dance programming at the Kennedy Center in August of 2025. Your group's been protesting weekly outside the Kennedy Center. Your reaction to the latest developments, and if you could talk about this mass purging that has occurred of people at the Kennedy Center.
3: Yeah, and thank you again for having us, and thank you, Bamuti, for sharing those thoughts. I could not agree with you more. You know, Hands Off the Arts was out there on Friday. We've been out there every Friday rallying and protesting the authoritarian overreach into arts and culture in our country at the Kennedy Center. And we were there on Friday, and it was a thing of joy. We were so happy to see that name finally come down off the building. It really does mean something. We have been fighting for it since it went up in December. But I want to be very clear that this is just the first step in rebuilding the trust that has been lost. The Kennedy Center has been impoverished by this administration and by the chairman, who is Donald Trump, and he is still the boss there. Yes, I was fired in August, and alongside of my dance programming colleagues, and many other people have been fired, but the firings are still happening. They're still attacking the workers, recently firing the box office employees as in a violation of their union contract.
0: I just want to talk about some of the artists who have said no and ask you, Mallory Miller, about Hands Off the Arts and your protest there at the Kennedy Center. Philip Glass, the Washington National Opera, Bella Fleck, Stephen Schwartz, composer of Wicked, the New York City Ballet, Renee Fleming, Martha Graham Dance Company. Hamilton, the hugely popular musical, was set to be staged at the Kennedy Center to honor the 250th anniversary of the Declaration of Independence. But after Trump was appointed chair, Lin-Manuel Miranda, the show's creator, said the show would not engage with the institution while it is the Trump Kennedy Center. Interesting to see what will happen now. Alvin Ailey, American Dance Theater, San Francisco Ballet, Let Freedom Ring. For the first time in 20 years, an annual concert celebrating Dr. Martin Luther King, featuring artists like Aretha Franklin and Leslie Odom, was held not at the Kennedy Center, but at the Howard Theater a few miles away, and the Brentano Quartet with Xinyun Huang. Very interesting list of artists. One, do you think that Trump announced that they were going to be renovating the Kennedy Center, which is why they closed it, that it was really that so many artists had said no, there were not enough artists to be at the Kennedy Center, and what Hands Off the Arts is doing, Mallory?
3: I said impoverished before, and I think what I mean by that is both, yeah, the financial side of things. I don't know how the organization is still open right now, given everything that's happened, but also the impoverishment of the arts. There are no arts right now at the Kennedy Center, or scant few. Millennium Stage, which is a program that used to be a part of the Social Impact Department, is still running, and the National Symphony Orchestra is still playing, or they played their last concert last weekend. But there are not shows, and you are right to bring up all of those artists who have withdrawn their participation from the Kennedy Center as a result of this. I have always believed that the community and the power of people here in Washington and across the country is a vital piece of the fight here for the Kennedy Center. And so what Hands Off the Arts has been doing has been gathering that community. We have gathered hundreds of people for protests, including last week, including in December, and including the very day that Judge Cooper gave us his ruling. It was meant to be a vigil for John F. Kennedy's memorial on the occasion of his 109th birthday, but it quickly turned into a celebration because of the great news about the stoppage of the closure and the idea that the name would finally come off the building. And we're still gathering that community. We still have our Friday protests every single Friday at 6:30 p.m. at the steps of the Kennedy Center. And our campaign is to stop the closure and to save the jobs. And we need our community to show up and be in that space with us to prove our power to the Board of Trustees, to the president, to continue to keep a spotlight on this issue.
2: And I wanted to ask Mark Bamuthi Joseph, you were fired as well from your role as vice president and artistic director of the Kennedy Center Social Impact Initiative. Could you talk about that firing and the work that you were doing that was so vital to the Kennedy Center?
1: Yeah. We were among the first let go, which I kind of hold as a badge of honor, if I'm being honest. Our threat to the incoming regime was that we were doing impact investment work in the creative economy. You see shows, you see output. Many of us are very familiar with something when it hits the stage, but everyone needs a process. Everyone needs research and development, time, resources, and infrastructure. And the social impact department, which was really centered around the idea that the 14th Amendment guarantees for all of us access to the impulse of creativity. You cannot be enfranchised as an American if you do not have access to inspiration. So how do we invest in that long term? My feeling as the first vice president of social impact specifically, my feeling was that it was the Kennedy Center's responsibility to create protocols and vectors for investment in artists, not when they're on stages, but in the spaces beforehand, and to widen the cultural radius as expansively as possible, to not only invest in local cultural organizations and cultural artists, but also to do work like the Cartography Project, which was an initiative that invested in Black composers all over the country who were given the mandate to create works of opera and symphony that were inspired by Black dignity. The Cartography Project was an initiative that literally mapped Black dignity from Houston to Seattle, from New Orleans to Ohio. That was one of more than 20 different programs. We had an annual budget exceeding $3 million that we invested in the infrastructure, in the constitutionally guaranteed infrastructure of creativity and towards an equitable horizon across the country.
0: Very quickly, Bamuthi, I want to get your response to these remarks by President Trump last year about the Kennedy Center.
4: We don't need woke at the Kennedy Center. We don't need some of the shows were terrible. They're a disgrace that they were even put on. So I'll be there until such time as it gets to be running right.
0: And we don't need woke at the Kennedy Center. A lot of jokes have been made showing pictures of President Trump falling asleep in all different places, including his cabinet meetings. But Bamuthi, your response in these last 30 seconds.
1: We don't need algae in the reflecting pool. What we do need is a Department of Education. What we do need are funds for cancer research. What we do need is our national parks open. And what we do need is a home for artists. Who authors the American imagination more than artists? I would much rather be awake in an inspired America than asleep at the wheel like this authoritarian president.
0: Mark Bamuthi Joseph, we want to thank you for being with us. A renowned artist and playwright fired from his role as Vice President Artistic Director of the Kennedy Center Social Impact Initiative last year. And we want to thank Mallory Miller, also a programming officer at the Kennedy Center, fired last year, co-founder of now Hands Off the Arts. That does it for our show. We are in Belfast, Northern Ireland, because tonight at the Queen's Film Theatre at 6:30, the documentary about Democracy Now!, Steal the Story, Please, will be the opening documentary at Docs Ireland. Thanks so much to everyone here at Northern Visions TV, Community TV for Belfast and Northern Ireland, Dave Heigenman and Dean Hagen and Dave Caskey and Jamie Finland and Kieran O'Brolahan, Eamon Higgins, Shauna Lawson, Simon Gallagher, Jeff Williams, and Alva Lynch. I'll be back on Thursday, headed to Vermont. We'll be in Burlington at the Vermont International Film Festival, then on to Brattleboro and St. Johnsbury and Montpelier. Look forward to seeing folks in Vermont. I'm Amy Goodman in Belfast, Northern Ireland, with Juan Gonzalez.
5: The EPA extended the deadline for public comments on proposed changes to rules surrounding the disposal of coal combustion residuals, otherwise known as coal ash. Coal ash contains and leaches toxic metals such as arsenic, lead, mercury, and chromium, the toxic leftovers from coal-fired power that have been used as landfill all over Fairbanks for decades. Earth Justice reports that the proposed changes would dismantle coal ash protections for both operating and former coal power plant sites, exempt hundreds of coal ash dumps from any regulation at all, and permit the owners of coal power plant sites to minimize, delay, or entirely avoid cleanup of contamination at their facilities. Be part of an uproar. You can find information and links to submit a comment by midnight, June 29, at kwrk.org.
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Welcome to the Project Censored radio show on Pacifica Radio. I'm your co-host, Eleanor Goldfield, along with Mickey Huff. This week, first up, Mickey sits down with media analyst Nolan Higdon to dig into big tech's hold on higher ed, their aims to surveil, extract, and breach. Nolan digs into a recent hacking scandal, how big tech aligns with the likes of Epstein and a dark history of eugenics, big tech propaganda, and actual authentic resistance. Next up, Dr. Austin Coker comes back on the program to dig into some recent news that didn't make the news vis-a-vis immigration, from overcrowding court hearings to expedite deportation to handpicking so-called deportation judges. The cruelty is the point. But there are some glimmers in this world full of triggers, and as always, a lot of it has to do with communities fighting back. All this and more coming up this week on Project Censored. Alibi,

0: Welcome to the Project Censored radio show on Pacifica Radio. I'm your co-host, Eleanor Goldfield, and here's some of the news that didn't make the news the week of June 15th, 2026. In a story that garnered basically no corporate media attention, the UN Human Rights Office found that Gaza's public servants are systematically targeted in Israeli strikes. This follows years of on-the-ground reporting by Gazan journalists saying pretty much the same thing, often with video evidence. Relatedly, Amnesty International released a report on June 10th proclaiming that the acceleration of Israel's ethnic cleansing of Palestinians must spur global action to halt West Bank annexation. This report also received no corporate media coverage. In reporting by Mondo Weiss in the Syrian governorate of Kinnitara, Israel is seizing land, attacking and abducting residents, mauling them with army dogs, and spraying chemical agents over farmland. Because genociders don't stop. They have to be stopped, as one of our guests, Karna Kirkonian, once put it. Families of those beaten, abducted, and still missing say that both the government and the media in Syria are silent, further evidence of the U.S.-Israeli network of control. And also in reporting by Mondo Weiss, Israel continues to violate the ceasefire, killing more than 13 people in a single day last week in Gaza. In news, also from across the pond, but in Europe, Europe's building its own version of ICE because there is nothing better than taking the stinking pile of bad ideas that is the U.S. and transferring it back to the genesis of stinking piles of bad ideas. This means that the likes of Germany's neo-Nazi party, because yes, we are totally doing that again, are writing the legislation that includes expanding powers for police and immigration authorities to find, detain, and deport people using tactics such as raiding homes, workplaces, clinics, and homeless shelters. And I bring this up because bad ideas don't stay in one place. For instance, the fact that this Friday, a British judge ruled that Palestine Action activists will be sentenced as terrorists, despite jurors convicting them of criminal charges not connected to terrorism during prosecution. These are tactics that we've already seen in the UK and that we already see in the US judicial system. And it's also therefore vital to remember that just as horrors are shared across borders, solidarity and direct action must be as well. In reporting by 404 Media, pulling a study from the Institute for Justice, at least 18 police officers have been caught around the country using Flock to stalk a romantic interest in the last few years. Flock, for those of you who don't know, is an automated license plate reader system, or ALPR. There are nearly 100,000 such readers around the country, and they're also a handy tool for cops to stalk people who don't want to date them. Another database called the ALPR Abuse Library has documented 20 specific cases of stalking/targeting around the country. And as 404 points out, the known cases of police stalking are almost certainly a vast underreporting of the overall abuse because they largely include only cases in which the behavior was so egregious that it led to police officers being fired, arrested, or both. And if you all know about the kind of things that police officers can do without being fired, arrested, or both, yikes. As I write this, it's the 163rd day of the year, Friday, June 12th. So far in the U.S., there have been 223 mass shootings. A mass shooting, as defined by the mass shooting tracker, is a single outburst of gun violence where four or more people are shot. Everytown research also shows that in 2026 alone, there have been at least 55 incidents of gunfire on school grounds, resulting in 26 deaths and 28 injuries nationally. It's pretty remarkable, actually, that this kind of violence doesn't even bubble up to national news much anymore. Indeed, this is the eighth year in a row that mass shootings are outnumbering calendar days in the U.S., and corporate media is... In reporting by Colorado Public Radio, private prison company Geo Group has sued Colorado to stop a law requiring health and safety inspections of immigrant detention facilities. I honestly would have thought that was an Onion headline 10 years ago, but here we are. Our guest, Dr. Austin Coker, this week will dig into a little bit more of this kind of news. And in local reporting late last month from the Arizona Daily Star, ICE is using solitary confinement as a threat of torture to scare migrants into self-deporting. Thousands of migrants are thrown into solitary confinement. And it's worth noting that no one should be placed in solitary confinement because it is indeed torture. But more than 2/3 of people in ICE's concentration camps have never been convicted of a crime. At least two detainees have already died in solitary confinement this year. And people can find themselves thrown into solitary in these camps, not just refusing to self-deport, which, by the way, is their right, but also complaining about conditions, something that we've seen at Delaney and other camps, or even language misunderstandings. Imagine being thrown into solitary confinement because you don't understand the brute monster yelling at you. And to pull a lever of critical media literacy here, the next time you hear media or pundits or politicians talking about segregation inside these facilities, that's what they mean. They mean solitary confinement. They mean torture. A torture compounding the torture of already being inside these hellscapes. Oh, the land of the free. And Elon Musk officially became the world's first trillionaire, on paper at least, this past week, thanks to the Ponzi scheme that is Wall Street. Meanwhile, in reporting by Economic Policy Institute, Trump's war on Iran has wiped out 1.5 years of wage growth. And a small reminder from last year, some new old news, the richest 1% of households in the U.S. have accumulated almost 1,000 times more wealth than the poorest 20% over the last 3.5 decades. But hey, at least the guy who makes exploding cars and rockets and repeats Sieg Heils is a trillionaire. That's some of the news that didn't make the news for the week of June 15th, 2026. And now on with this week's program.
1: Welcome to the Project Censored Show on Pacifica Radio. I'm your host, Mickey Huff, with Eleanor Goldfield. Today on the program, we welcome back media scholar Nolan Higdon. He is a prominent political analyst, author, podcaster, Project Censored national judge, and scholar. He teaches in the Merrill College and the Education Department at the University of California. Nolan is no stranger, of course, to the Project Censored audience. He is author of many, many books, including Surveillance Education, The Media and Me, Let's Agree to Disagree, The Podcast, Podcaster's Dilemma, The Anatomy of Fake News, United States of Distraction, and is just finishing a manuscript for Rutledge on AI literacy. His latest book is MAGAcademy, How Corporatism Paved the Way for the Hostile Takeover of Higher Education. And Nolan Higdon, we talked about that not too long ago here on the Project Censored Show, but given there are so many things happening around AI and big tech in higher ed, we need to have you back basically every 6 weeks to even try to keep up with it. So Nolan Higdon, welcome back to the program.
2: What's up, Mickey? What's up, Project Censored Universe? Happy to be back.
1: It is good to have you here. And as we were finishing the spring semester, you and I and thousands of other professors, we kind of opened up our computers and opened up our learning management programs that have all been outsourced to major big tech companies and ed tech companies. And we found out that one of the prominent companies, Canvas, that many of us have been sort of railroaded into using. Before that, there was, you know, Blackboard and there's Moodle. I mean, we can go back years and years and years. Canvas, of course, has been one that's been widely adopted everywhere. And it's really difficult to not use these platforms when you're teaching in a particular college or a district or at a university, because they have contracts and a lot of what students do in the classroom is delivered that way. There's all kind of allegedly useful educational tools in these kinds of learning management models like Canvas. But we all opened up our Canvas accounts to a hack in May. And of course, you were hot on writing about that. And guess what? Canvas didn't fail. It did what it was designed to do: surveil, extract, and breach. That's your piece from May 9 over at Nolan Higdon's Gaslight Gazette on Substack. Nolan, walk us through this fiasco.
2: Yeah, I mean, you summed it up pretty well there, but basically Canvas is a monopolized education, certainly higher education for most schools. And for folks who don't know, you can't use third-party software that doesn't have contracts with the school. So it's not like if my school has a contract with Canvas, I can't go use Blackboard for my class. That would break federal law. So I have to use Canvas. We could get into the details of this, but we did last week. But there's a lot of pressure on faculty and threats of losing your job if you don't use these platforms. And during COVID was a very interesting moment because everyone had to teach online. So it gave the administration an opportunity to shape online education into one format. So everyone learned this basic same format of modules and box checking and blah, blah, blah. But what really resulted from all of that is you had more online education, which means more student to faculty and student to student communication online, all the assignments online, syllabi online, et cetera, et cetera. Well, that stuff doesn't go away. The company has access to it. And these education platforms like Canvas are owned by equity firms. They own tons of digital platforms, not just in education, because they want to get as many data points as possible so they can create psychographic profiles of users, which can be used to feed information about advertisers who may want to advertise to you, government who may want to surveil you, law enforcement who may want to watch you, insurers who may want to set your premiums, and on and on and on. And so they've always been extracting our data and sharing it, but they don't mind doing that when it's for their profit. But it became embarrassing when some third-party hacker took all of that data. And it's also noteworthy of this. This did not get as much attention, but Instructure, which owns Canvas, paid the hacker to get that data back.
1: So blackmail.
2: Yeah, so set that precedent that hacker and instructor can get money off your data, but you can't if you're a student or faculty member. I think now is really dangerous. Anybody who teaches in the classroom knows students share with us pretty personal information about themselves, things they're going through, trying times, bad experiences. That's all out there now in public. And I know people say, well, online's never safe. You should know not to share those things. If you've never been an educator, you don't understand. That's part of the teaching process. You connect with your students by having that vulnerability, not just them, but you yourself and who you are and how you're thinking about the content in class. So you can't educate without that. But yeah, some hackers made some money. Instructor paid the blackmail, and the rest of us are just left wondering what's out there.
1: So it's like a corporate mafia shaking down the state to steal student and faculty and administrator and staff information. I mean, it's anybody that's in Canvas. And I mean, again, you mentioned the parent company Instructure. That's important to know. And you write about this too. The hacker was called Shiny Hunters. And allegedly, Instructure did not set out the terms of the agreement, but they did say that the agreement for this settlement, as you call it, I mean, it's not a legal thing. I mean, no. It's a criminal act. And yeah. And they're basically saying, okay, so Instructure claimed, this is according to the BBC, the data was returned to the company. It received, quote, digital confirmation of digital destruction. It had been informed that no Instructure

0: customers love that word, you know, the higher ed bureaucracy, the professional managerial class terminology about that's students as customers.
1: That's where they're actually being honest.
0: Yeah. Would be extorted. Oh, it had been informed that no customers would be extorted as a result of the incident, but they already had been. The agreement covers all affected customers with no need for individuals to engage with the hackers. I mean, and again, money is changing hands here. Cyber attacks now on higher ed, and we're in higher ed as educators, we're prisoners to these decisions that are made by districts and college administrators and boards of trustees. And as you mentioned, we have to use these tools, quote unquote, or else we could lose jobs. We could be told we're not up to snuff. We're not using the proper tools. We're not using the proper. And again, and you'll hear the administrator say, well, we have to be able to access this and see to make sure you're doing your job properly. And we have to make sure, you know, they justify all kind of big brother reasons for snooping and oversight and evaluations and so on. But the stuff you just mentioned is the stuff of yesteryear when you were in your office and students would come in to confide in you as somebody. And by the way, we're first reporters as educators. If they are telling us very important, significant things about abuse or illegalities, we have a requirement. We have a responsibility to do something about that, to report that, to protect people. That's now all out there in cyberspace. It's all out there into the world for people that are savvy enough to know how to get it and find it. And in addition to that, we know some of the tools that are being used are deeply flawed. The AI recognition software is garbage. It doesn't really work. Turnitin has, in fact, been canceled by many colleges because it has false positives. And even if the false positives are 1%, if you have students turning in thousands and thousands and thousands of papers a year, you're talking about potentially hundreds of students being wrongfully accused of plagiarism. So we can't, we didn't even get into some of the other challenges and problems yet. We're scratching the surface here, and we haven't even been talking for 10 minutes. So, Nolan, again, and you explore this really well in your article, let's talk about the erosion of FERPA and the rise of private equity. That's kind of where we were just heading with this.
1: Yeah. Look, corporations have always wanted to go into the classroom because you have an audience that's attentive, you know, and most public situations, they have to go to school daily. So they're a great group to advertise to. And right, they used to do things like Campbell's would have like collect soup labels for your classroom and maybe you'll get like free ice cream, or cereal companies would have like collect cereal boxes at your school. And then we were moved into the digital, or I guess computer age, where you had like Apple donating, in air quotes, computers to schools. And they were smart. They knew Microsoft owned the market, but within 15 years, all those young people who grew up on Apple are now Apple users, and Apple dominated the market. So they would do those kinds of things. The digital era has allowed a whole new access to the classroom. But one of the things that prevented digital companies from being able to collect data was FERPA laws. FERPA was passed in the 60s and 70s through student protests that said students wanted their information at school protected federally. And those of us who teach in higher ed know that because our students are adults, like if a parent asks me about their student being enrolled, if I even say they're enrolled, I break FERPA law. I can't even admit they're enrolled in my class. That's nobody's business. That's protected. Well, starting with the Bush administration, but really under the Obama administration, there was this appeal that, hey, look, there's all this great tech and it can't get into schools because of FERPA. What if we change the law where if a school signs a contract with this tech company, now it becomes an educational partner? And that's precisely what the Obama administration did. And now you have these tech companies that are allowed to access the data. Well, that, of course, attracts big equity firms whose whole economic model is built upon data collection. So they buy up all these different platforms. I mean, a lot of them were bought up in 2019. And they made buku bucks the next year when everybody went online with the COVID-19 pandemic. And so that's basically where it's at. These companies, we think of them as education companies, but they're not. And to your point, there is some, and this a lot of this is going to be in my new book, but there is so much research on how these systems can't do what they say they can actually do. So they claim to be like DEI compliant, for example, but are hugely racist, hugely heteronormative in their conclusions, or they claim to be able to support differently abled students. And time again, they fail. And in fact, critical disability researchers, they call these tools disability dongles. Basically, they're these tools that are used, or overlays that are used in the classroom, that don't actually work. And they actually make life more complicated for differently abled students. They're largely there to serve the kind of savior complex of the teacher who wants to look like they're saving the differently abled person, but they're not actually improving at all. In the end, they're just collecting data. So there's so much of this built in the system that it's really difficult to

0: private equity firms. You write like Thoma Bravo bought Instructure in 2019 that ran Canvas. And then you write KKR and Dragoneer acquired it 2 years ago, and it allows them to collect and monetize data. And this was, and you talk about Obama and the ed tech companies. I remember distinctly you and I going to Faculty Senate and saying, do you not understand how you're making vulnerable and susceptible the very people that you're claiming to protect or help with this kind of technology? And they had no idea what we were talking about. And is that changing?
1: No, I mean, so much of higher ed is so friggin' performative. If you put like the right little badges on your signature line on your email, you think you're like protected in the social justice realm. But look, this has always been a big contradiction in modern liberalism. There's a lot of talk about social justice for underrepresented groups or historically marginalized communities. And there's good reason for that language. This is what the left is supposed to champion, is defending those groups. But at the same time, they have this love of technology, this belief in techno-utopianism, that technology is the future. And increasingly, they just miss the forest for the trees. Those companies are owned, or those tools are owned by companies that are anti-human. They look at humans as buggy little figures that need to be fixed. They treat everyone like customers. They don't appreciate human art. They don't appreciate human intellect. And they don't appreciate democracy. They promote ideas that the future of society should be, like Curtis Yarvin, they promote things like the future of society should be governed by algorithms and a CEO. And that's why you made the comment earlier about how they're paying blackmail to these hackers and we don't get any decision in it. That's the future of the way they want to govern. They, the tech companies, they will decide things for us. We should just be lucky to have their platform. So, I mean, it's very anti-democratic. So it's very difficult though, because their PR is so strong. I mean, like right now I'm still constantly running up against people who actually think artificial intelligence is intelligent. And they think it's going to take people's jobs. They think it's going to replace human labor. They don't look at any of the stats that 95% of AI pilots fail, that companies are bemoaning the fact that it's costing them more to integrate AI than it was just to have humans do the job and humans were doing it better. Like the bubble is going to burst. The reality is going to set in. Just like in 1995 when they said the internet was going to replace all jobs, it's not going to happen. But you still have these just kind of like ignorant techno-utopians promoting at every turn, complicating life and making it worse for students, faculty, and the rest of society.
0: We're speaking with media scholar Nolan Higdon. His latest book is Mag Academy, How Corporatism Paved the Way for the Hostile Takeover of Higher Ed. We're talking about issues related to higher education and big tech. We were discussing one of his recent articles at nolanhigdon.substack.com. Canvas didn't fail. It did what it was designed to do. And we want to shift gears and talk a little bit more. We were segueing into talking about artificial intelligence and a lot of the mythology around it. Big tech propaganda around AI is rather ubiquitous, and there's very little pushback, and it's being wantonly embraced by higher educational institutions across the United States in particular, with very little critical oversight and very little accompanying critical literacy pedagogy, right? So Nolan Higdon, you're just finishing a book about this exact thing. Let's shift gears a little bit and talk about artificial hype. Authentic resistance. Gen Z calls out the big tech hype. This is a piece from May 26. Nolan Higdon, what are you delving into here and how does it connect to where we were just moments ago?
1: Well, we saw, you know, it's commencement period. So folks give this like an inspiring speech before we send people out into the hellscape that is the current American country, nation. But you saw all these commencement speakers getting booed for just bringing up AI or defending it. And the reporting on it really kind of, I thought, was reductive in the way it talked about students. It kept saying like, well, of course, AI is taking their jobs. The jobs, I don't think, is the motivating factor there. I think it's part of it, certainly, that AI is taking their jobs. But I think it's something different. I think young people are using this tech and they realize how the PR doesn't match up with the reality of using it. And traditionally, young people are like the early adopters. It's kind of the old people who are Luddites and say, we shouldn't use this tech. And then, you know, young people integrate it into society for future generations. That's not exactly what's happening here. It's young people who are really leading the resistance. And it's in different levels. Some's on the environmental front. I talk about that in the piece. But a lot of it is they think it's ruined their college experience, their ability to connect with people, the ability to have intellectual conversations, the ability to be in a classroom who someone who has like original thoughts. They also think it ruins their teaching experience with teachers using it, reducing content in the classroom. They know it gets things wrong. They know it makes up information. So I think in some ways, you should really listen to the youth on this one. It's really ahistorical. I mean, honestly, the opposite is usually what happens. Young people are usually the big advocates for the new tech. They see a future with it. These folks don't. I think they're telling us something very, very important here. And it's not just about jobs. And I think to reduce it to jobs just shows kind of the capitalist narrow window that a lot of our leaders look through. And they don't see the bigger context of what young people are talking about here.
0: And in many ways, this is pushing back when younger people are you know, many are going analog. They're going back and looking at earlier flip phones and CDs and the return of vinyl and these things. And I mean, this isn't just some hipster cultural thing. There's people that are like, hey, they're realizing how much of their life is surveilled and online and being beamed and packaged back to them. And, you know, increasingly, I'm seeing younger people not wanting that. You know, I mentioned it in class this past semester. Instead of carrying your phone and your tablets and your things and being glued to it all day, bring a book with you when you're going somewhere. If you have 15 minutes when you're waiting for something, don't doom scroll the phone. Pick up a book. You know, and the interesting result was several of them actually did it. Mm-hmm. And they actually came back and said that it changed kind of the pace of their day. It changed kind of their thought patterns. For many of them, it allowed them a repast, almost like a breather in the day, where they got to take a minute and do something else where they didn't have 20 screens beaming at them constantly. You know, and you mentioned Yarvin and the Dark Enlightenment. I think that's also what's being pushed against here. You know, and it's interesting too, is you'll see some people in the tech sector saying that humanities education is actually where it really is for the future, because technology can't really replicate that in an authentic, genuine way. And you've even got people like Steve Wozniak from Apple back in the day, who went over to Electronic Frontier Foundation as a big funder. He was calling it out. You know, so you even have, you do have some people that are higher up in the tech sector saying, this is not the be-all, end-all. Well, it could be the end-all if it becomes all. But the point is there's pushback coming from all sectors. And you mentioned in the Clinton years, right? The highway.
1: Information superhighway.
0: Information superhighway. Thank you. Yeah, right. And I mean, it's an information, I mean, it certainly has a lot of information that, you know, that we can access, but there's also a lot of information that's suppressed and censored and blacklisted and things you can't really find, even though the big advertisement is AI's here, anybody can do anything. And in many ways, it just flattens the entirety of human experience. And I think that's partly what students are pushing back on. In your experience, are you seeing that where you are in California?
1: I think so. And I think you made an important distinction there that we sometimes miss, but I think it's really important, which is, look, all these tools, medium, the television, the internet, radio, AI, there is an impressive human achievement there. I think there is a utility for these. But once there's excitement around them, we let them get corporatized and they serve the interests of for-profit making. I mean, Neil Postman wrote this about amusing ourselves to death. I mean, the television's incredible. Think about things like seeing the moon landing is a huge like human event. It's so powerful. And I think there's a lot of value there. That's not the same as like the trivial sitcom that makes me laugh, so I'll buy the stupid product and not read a book during that time. It's how we like use the product and think about it. And the internet was a prime example. It's an incredible piece for instant communication, for being able to share information, share documents. We've allowed it to become owned by a handful of corporations and idiotic search engines, YouTube that is like 20% AI slop, et cetera, et cetera. And now I think AI is kind of the same story. I think these large language models, they do have a few like really impressive uses, I think, that we could use them for, but they're being used for all the wrong things. Replace humans in work, replace human art, replace dialogue, replace relationships, replace therapy. Like it's the wrong use because they're corporatized. They're not serving those interests. I think students inherently know that they come in really critical of AI. They're not championing AI and like pushing against it in the classroom.
0: The interesting thing, too, by the way, Neil Postman's book after that one, Technopoly, is another brilliant one that predicts where we're going here.
1: That's his best. I always think that's his best. That one rarely gets credit. But yeah.
0: Yeah. I think that's probably for people that really want to get foundation on this, on sort of the criticism around it. I think Postman is indispensable, both Amusing Ourselves to Death, but more importantly, in the tech case, Technopoly, I think is something that definitely people should read. And of course, moving up to the presence, people like Cory Doctorow, and I can't say the title of his book on air because of the FCC. But nevertheless, let's also go into another facet here. We have about 6-7 minutes left. Nolan Higdon, you also talk about digital eugenics. And this is really a dark side that kind of goes back to the Peter Thiels, the Elon Musks, the Alex Karps, and so forth. Can you talk a little bit about what's happening with this digital eugenics as far as AI and this technological rollout is?
1: Yeah, so we don't have an agreed upon definition of human intelligence. And in fact, a lot of the arguments are that we have multiple intelligences. I talk about like emotional intelligence being one of them in the piece. And yet this hasn't stopped people historically from trying to define eugenics, usually through quantification. So maybe, getting something right or excelling at a certain skill. But the tests that determine intelligence usually reflect the bias or interests of their creators. So, white men created a lot of like the IQ tests initially. That's why it said women were too like emotionally weak, or people of color were more prone to like doing physical labor, things like that, that could put in boxes. But it was all being seen through like a white male eye, these tests. And that's why trying to quantify intelligence has been so dangerous historically, because it's not just that we put a number on your intelligence, which is already kind of idiotic in itself. But then we extrapolate who you are as a human, or what you're more predisposed to do as a human, through that analysis. And this has led the field of eugenics, this idea that we could put people in these boxes, that race was tied to intelligence, and this could all be quantified through objective research. Of course, the public turned against that when Adolf Hitler, of course, used it as justification for mass murder. But eugenics never really died. We dropped the name, but this search for like defining human intelligence continued. It happens in a lot of these engineering and computer science departments that are trying to create so-called AI. Now, to be clear, most researchers gave up on creating actual artificial intelligence decades ago for the reasons I just said. In the field of Silicon Valley, though, they're not really tied to scholarship. They desperately want to be scholars. That's why they call themselves thought leaders, and they call where they work a campus, because they desperately really want to be like intellectuals, but they're not. Talk to Elon. So instead, they've tried to like quantify intelligence by looking and analyzing data through algorithms. And that's how they define modern artificial intelligence. And what I warn about in there is this is a repeat of eugenics, because once we decide that the AI systems themselves are equal to human intelligence, then what do you think we're going to do? We're going to start comparing them to different humans, and we're going to see which humans are defined as intelligent and which are not. And we already know these AI systems have the bias of their creator, the bias of the data that is put into them. And I think we're going to recreate this kind of dark eugenics moment as we try and quantify intelligence as we have previously, and then use it on society to determine who is intelligent and who is not.
0: Let's bring in what many folks might think is coming out of right field. Maybe it is literally. You also connect the dots to many of these people in big tech, to Jeffrey Epstein. And this is something that seems to get little play.
1: Yeah, the news media, I know they covered Epstein a lot, but they missed or purposely ignored big parts of the story. He's was heavily tied to people in academia and big tech. And a lot of them are crossovers, big tech in academia and vice versa. And, Epstein was responsible for a lot of the funding. He also seemed to have firsthand say in a lot of the research. He was really interested in like bioengineering. Particularly, he thought like what would become the field of AI could do things like, quote, make Black people smarter. We had conversations about how women were not as smart as men, most famously with Larry Summers saying, with women not being as smart as men in math. So you have this crossover where they are trying to determine intelligence, and they're using gender and racial lenses. And it's all over the Epstein files. That's why this happens way more often, but we know about it because we have the Epstein files. And Epstein was a big producer of this tech being used by military industrial complexes. Famously, Peter Thiel's Palantir, he introduced that to Ehud Barak, the former prime minister and head of Israeli security. And they have this connection between the industry. And so it's a lot of those dark forces. And I think the news media really missed the boat on that, because it's not just like they hung out on his island or hung out on his airplane. They had a much more kind of darker vision for what they wanted to do in the world. And it's outside the bounds of the U.S. government. It's private governments, intelligence, scholars, and big tech all working together. So I talk about that in the piece as well.
0: And private capital. And that's, of course, biggest thing that's driving, you know, we're talking about trillions of dollars here. So, Nolan, we're about out of time in this segment, but I wanted to give you a chance, of course, to tell people where to find your work, where to follow you, because you're really up on these issues and you keep current on them, which is, again, why we keep having you back on. Tell us a little bit about where we can find your work, where people can follow you. And I'm sure we'll have you back on the program soon.
1: Sure. Yeah, indeed. Keep raging against the machine. You can find my Substack at nolanhigdon.substack.com. It's the Gaslight Gazette. I talk about fake news, censorship, character assassination, and big tech. Also follow my podcast, Disinfo Detox. I do also on that channel, I do a weekly headline show with Ron Placone where we live stream. And you can catch me every Sunday on Just Ask the Press as well with Brian Kareem, Mark Zaid.
0: Nolan Hingdon, it's always a pleasure. Your latest book, Mag Academy, How Corporatism Paved the Way for the Hostile Takeover of Higher Ed. Until next time, we'll talk to you again.
1: Thanks, Mickey.
0: Coming up next on the program, Eleanor Goldfield. Stay tuned.
2: 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Coming up next, I welcome back to the show Dr. Austin Coker to talk about some recent news that didn't make the news vis-a-vis immigration. That's coming up right now, so please stay with us. Thanks, everyone, for joining us, the Project Censored radio show. I am your co-host, Eleanor Goldfield, and we're very glad right now to be joined again by Dr. Austin Coker, who's a political and legal geographer studying the theories, laws, and institutional practices behind immigration enforcement. His research focuses on the political and legal geography of immigration enforcement, examining topics such as mass immigrant surveillance, the digitization of asylum processes, and the impacts of immigration policies on vulnerable populations. He's assistant research professor in the Office of Research and Creative Activity in the S.I. Newhouse of Public Communication at Syracuse University, affiliated faculty member with the Department of Geography at the Maxwell School, and an affiliated expert at the Institute for Democracy, Journalism, and Citizenship. He is also a research fellow at American University's Center for Latin American and Latino Studies and the Immigration Lab, and somehow still has time to sit down with us. So, Austin, thanks so much for joining us again.
3: Always glad to have this conversation. Thanks for having me on.
2: Absolutely. And I want to start off here because back in May, we're recording this June 9th, so people are aware, Politico released an analysis that reveals judges have ruled against ICE detention practices in roughly 90% of cases since the agency mandated that millions of immigrants must be locked up while they face deportation proceedings. And at the time, I texted you and basically asked, should we be excited about this? Like, should I temper any kind of excitement? And you said that it is indeed a huge deal. But of course, nothing fixes everything. So I've waited patiently to get more insight into this. So tell us, why is this a big deal? I mean, especially because things are illegal all day long with ICE, but they don't seem to care. And what effect does this have on thousands of people that are in concentration camps or have already been deported?
3: Yeah, so here's the backstory to what's going on. So this administration decided to creatively interpret immigration law, as it has done many times in illegal ways, to claim the right to be able to hold people indefinitely who are facing the deportation process, going through removal proceedings, or facing upcoming deportation. And this is really unique because this is not something that's ever been done before at this scale. It's part of their attempt to implement this mass detention system that's required to implement mass deportation, but it obviously runs afoul of the law. So the fact that and I just want to say, I don't find, you know, our court system often does make good decisions, and it is often a venue of last resort when the government is doing something that is just facially illegal. It's not some huge bulwark that protects democracy. We've seen decisions come out of the Supreme Court and other federal judges make decisions that support bizarre policies and practices by this administration. But it really is significant because it makes it so clear that so many judges, including Trump-appointed judges, just find this practice of indefinite detention of everyone illegal. Will it change what the administration is doing? Sometimes. And for the individuals who are subject of those cases, they're fortunately being released. And maybe one of the best things about the lawsuits isn't just that they're getting released, but it's that the lawsuits provide so much additional information and detail about what's happening inside of detention. So it's actually a really important trove of information about the dangerous and dehumanizing practices of detention these days. Cumulatively, I think that it has the potential to push the Supreme Court to potentially, again, strike down this kind of practice. But, you know, we'll see.
2: Yeah. And as you and others have noted in the past, the law does not move quickly. So, you know, for those languishing in concentration camps, it's not like this is the liberation of Dachau or anything. And in that same vein, there's apparently a new tactic to speed up deportation hearings. And I don't know if they've started implementing this because of those, because of things like we just discussed, but it's called mega masters. And these are court hearings that include 100 or more people at a time. That's up from 2 or 3 dozen people at a time, which had been typical before for a first hearing. For many immigrants, this is their first appearance in court to try to make their case to be able to stay in the U.S. And according to reports, these hearings largely target those without lawyers, i.e. those among us who understand legalese like about as well as we do quantum physics, are more likely to be missing paperwork, misunderstanding notices, showing up late, or not realizing that the hearing date changed. So could you walk us through supposedly what these hearings are and really like kind of the layers of atrocity here, because even if you have everything in order, it's not uncommon for people to be kidnapped as they show up for a hearing that they're supposed to be at.
3: Absolutely. This is one more step in a series of steps to try to completely delegitimize the legal process and to strip immigrants of whatever is left of due process, which has never been very robust in immigration proceedings to begin with. I've spent so much of my career sitting in immigration court hearings, in the back of those courtrooms, taking notes, watching the proceedings, understanding what's going on from the Obama administration to Trump to Biden to Trump again. Probably the most important thing for folks to understand is that the master calendar hearing is basically the first appearance in court. That's what a master calendar hearing is. So it's the first time that person has come to court. As you said, people are less likely or less inclined to come to court and try to go through the legal process knowing that they could be snatched up and disappeared. So people have legitimate fears about showing up for court. And what they're doing now is, as you said, there it used to be, you know, a couple dozen master calendar hearings in the morning. Basically, you go in 7:30, 8 o'clock in the morning, the lobby would be, you know, filled with people who have their master calendar hearing. The court's open, everybody goes in and sits in the pews. Basically, they look like church pews in the back of the courtroom until they're called up. And under normal conditions, people would be called up. The judge would explain what's happening. They'd explain the process. They would sometimes even figure out, is the person seeking humanitarian protection of some kind? Because there's so many people who are fleeing violence, who are coming to the country to pursue what they are legally entitled to pursue, which is asylum. And again, typically what would happen is, to make sure that the court runs efficiently, that individual would be scheduled for a future hearing so that they have time to get an attorney, get their paperwork together. All of this is just normal, basic, boring due process stuff. What this administration is now doing with these mega masters is shoving not just a couple dozen, but 100 or more hearings into a single morning. So no longer do judges have time to explain what's going on with these cases. No longer are people going to have as much of an option to get an attorney and get the paperwork that they need to file any claims and to contest their deportation in court. And frankly, it just turns the entire immigration court system into even more of an assembly line for deportation. And, you know, it makes sense within what this administration has claimed, because it wasn't that long ago that they started referring to immigration judges as deportation judges, which is not what they're called, but it is effectively what they're trying to turn them into.
2: Well, and that, I mean, thank you for the transition here. I mean, at the same time, the administration is firing immigration judges, and unlike pretty much any other industry in the U.S., going on a hiring spree of what they term deportation judges. Is that then linked to this, the mega masters?
3: Absolutely. I mean, immigration judges don't have as much discretion and latitude as a traditional, quote unquote, real federal judge that has more independence. Immigration judges can't decide or ask questions about constitutionality of certain laws. It's very procedural. But at the same time, having control over that procedure really means having control over the future of that person. And so getting rid of judges who want to do things the right way, even within the old broken system, the right way, and offer some semblance of due process, they're firing those judges and bringing in judges who are more likely to say, you know, you show up to a master calendar hearing, how many of those 100 cases, instead of giving them a continuance of, you know, 4 or 8 weeks to find an attorney, how many of those judges are now going to say, hey, it's day one. Do you have paperwork? Do you have a case? You could have gotten an attorney before today. And if you show up and you don't have anything, I'm gonna try to get your case done today. So I'm worried, and we'll see what the data says as we get more evidence about this. But I'm really worried that they're hiring judges who are just going to say deported, and not give anyone a chance to ever even contest their deportation.
2: And like in other areas, are these quote unquote deportation judges, are these also people that have no frame of reference? Like these are not experienced immigration judges. Is that also something we're seeing?
3: Very often. I mean, the people who make it onto the immigration judge bench, it's a topic of endless fascination to me. The pool of candidates that the government tends to draw from are former ICE prosecute. Technically, they're not prosecutors, but prosecutors. So they're hiring prosecutors to put on the bench. We see this in criminal law as well, but it happens a lot in immigration law. And that can certainly create a sort of perception and reality of bias because, you know, someone who spent the last 15 years prosecuting immigrants and now they're a judge, they're supposed to decide independently. Sometimes immigration attorneys who defend immigrant clients also make it onto the bench. There's been also a tend in this administration to fire judges and replace them by military judges or by political appointees who are just ideologically aligned. However, one of the most interesting things is I know people have had legitimate concerns about putting military judges on the bench, but actually when they started, I thought, oh, this is going to be interesting because military judges, as much as that might sound like, oh, they're just going to side with the administration, at least military judges do come from a background of some structure and ordinance or order and like some adherence and commitment to procedure and institution, which is not what this administration wants. They're trying to figure out how to be an immigration judge and trying to make decisions that fit the independence and judicial expertise that they were hired into, and then they've gotten fired for doing that. So military judges are also not some sort of magic solution here.
2: I just want to remind listeners that you're tuned to the Project Censored radio show on Pacifica Radio, and I am your co-host, Eleanor Goldfield, along with Mickey Huff, and I am speaking to political and legal geographer, Dr. Austin Coker. And I sort of shifting away from the courtroom here to another totally useless entity, Congress the Senate, as you listen to this, the House may have also voted, but as of today, June 9th, the Senate passed a funding package ensuring that ICE and Co. get $70 billion. So, Austin, could you walk us through, like, what's in this $70 billion? And what about all that posturing the Dems were doing about demanding things in return for funding ICE?
3: Yes. Boy, what's going on in Congress right now is a real mess. So the Senate passed a $70 billion funding bill for immigration enforcement, something the president specifically asked for. They're trying to get around the appropriations process, which is a place where Democrats have sort of seen an opportunity to push for accountability and transparency in exchange for more funding, which is a difficult thing for me to wrap my head around. But I will say, talking to people on the Hill, I do understand that there is some strategy there that, you know, one of the things that the way that our government works, whether we like it or not, and I mostly don't, but one of the ways it works is there are the opportunity for accountability and demanding transparency does often come tied in with funding. So in a way, one of the challenges we're seeing right now, for instance, we don't know how many people are sitting in immigrant detention centers right now because the quote unquote lack of funding or the lack of appropriations bill for DHS means that there's all kinds of things that are normally tied into that appropriations that we don't get. So they're not producing data. They're not publishing data. And we won't see that data again until the appropriations process sort of comes through the other side and there's funding plus, you know, these. So it's a very dangerous and it's a very convoluted way of doing it. But basically the $70 billion is just going to pile on top of the $150 billion or more that we saw last time that expands immigration policing and enforcement, expands immigrant detention, expands deportation flights, all of this. a very dangerous system. We just saw another immigrant detention death a couple days ago. So this is, in my view, not a system that deserves funding for sure. And it does something also that I think is really important for, again, for anybody who cares about this to understand, is that it's not just 1 year. This is what the administration is trying to do, what Republicans are trying to do, is to get as much funding into ICE for as long as possible, knowing that they're not that they may lose the House and may lose the Senate in the midterms, that they may lose the White House and, you know, in the next administration. They're trying to have as much spending money as possible. And so this funding is not just for this year, it's actually for several years.
2: Which I also think is funny because every Democratic president has boosted funding for ICE. So it's not it's not like they'd be like, oh, the horror.
3: Yeah, Democrats don't really balk at funding immigration enforcement. So that's not typically a problem.
2: I also wanted to get your take on this because it almost seemed like another little sliver of potential good news. This was in your Substack newsletter last week about immigration numbers, that we got our first concentration camp subjected to a health inspection. As you note, a federal judge ordered the Otay Mesa Detention Center, a 1,400-bed facility run by CoreCivic near San Diego, to admit San Diego County health inspectors and to complete the inspection no later than June 17th. And you note that the county is the first in California to test an inspection authority that a 2024 state law created. Mm-hmm. So, I mean, I can't imagine that they'll pass a health inspection, knowing what I know about these places. But I'm also curious, what are the ramifications if they don't pass? Because obviously a law, you mentioned this 2024 state law, a law is only as good as its enforcement. So what happens if they don't pass? And what kind of precedent does this set, not just in California, but outside of California?
3: Yeah, this is really the crux of, I would say, a combination of anti-deportation activism and just good local and state governance policy evolution. So with the massive explosion of detention facilities under this administration, there's been, you know, hundreds of different locations used to hold immigrants across the country. And the question that a lot of people at the state and local level have, I mean, state and local government, you know this, it's like, it's not sexy. It's mostly like potholes and like, is the hospital more or less running? And are people not being put in demonstrably unsafe conditions? And so immigrant detention, which has expanded rapidly during this administration, there's been several hundred different locations where immigrants have been held and an increase in the number of long-term facilities in places like the highly contested Delaney Hall in New Jersey right now, where a big part of the complaint and the concern isn't just like local officials saying like, oh, we should abolish ICE. It's local and state officials going, if you're going to hold 1,000 people inside of a warehouse, we need to make sure that that facility is appropriate for even holding people. And what ICE and its contractors are saying is, you don't get to come in. You don't get to look at this. This is a federal matter. We're not going to let you inspect. And when governors and mayors and health inspectors have tried to come in, they refuse to allow them access. And when people do get access, to your point, we often find all kinds of issues that, you know, people shouldn't be held there anyway, just on an ethical and political basis, but even just from a health perspective. So a lot of what's happening right now, and this is why this is so important in Otay Mesa, is this is the first case where a judge has said, no, you don't get to just avoid basic public health law just because you're holding immigrants. We're not going to carve out some unique place, or at least, you know, again, in this case, the judge is saying we're not going to. So I think it's really important. And I think it's probably one of the most productive areas for people who are interested in like, oh, what do I do? Figure out where the nearest detention center is near you and try to let your local elected officials know. You don't even have to say, you know, I think we should stop all the deportation planes and like stop arresting. It's not even that political. It's actually just saying like, what are the health standards that apply here? And why are there 1,000 people being held in the warehouse that was supposed to just hold, you know, Amazon junk, right? And so I think that's one thing that's important for people to understand. And the second question is, will it matter? I think it could. I think it's just very untested at this point. So figuring out what would be the consequence if they failed to pass a health inspection, which they're likely to do. And many of these facilities, by the way, have already failed to pass health inspections in the past, but those inspections have been done by federal contractors who, frankly, there is no accountability mechanism. I actually have some colleagues who wrote a book called Immigrant Detention Inc., and they talk about the certification industry. There's this whole like para industry around certifying detention centers, which is largely just baloney.
2: Well, and I'm curious because previously we had on the show Logan Davis to talk about these ICE hold rooms. He's with the Colorado Times Recorder, did great investigative journalism into that. And, you know, his point was that there is like some chafing between the federal and state and local jurisdictions. So how does that shake out? I mean, like, how far can the federal government go into saying, yeah, you just like this is not your thing when you're obviously on state property or low, like how does that even shake out?
3: Sure. You know, I think there's a lot of questions here that are unanswered because we've never had an administration who's done what this administration is doing. So this is really untested. So I think we are going to learn a lot about what's possible in this area. But I think one thing that I just think is like we can't ignore is the Republicans have said for years, oh, you know, state rights, state rights, state rights. We don't want big government. We don't want the federal government telling us what to do. Like everything should be local decisions, you know, all that. Well, here we have a situation where it is state and local saying, hey, you're in our backyard. You know, it's our job and our responsibility and our right to like police what's going on there. And all of a sudden, the U.S. government is saying, no, no, big government, big government, big government. You don't get to tell us what to do. You don't get to go in the facility. There are some legal exceptions and details here around when a local company or a contract is directly with the federal government. There are some exceptions that are made to sort of how some of the regulations and oversight happens in those cases. But again, it's untested. And so I certainly don't want to pretend to be able to predict exactly where this will go. But again, I do think that this is the most important thing to watch. It's not as, you know, it doesn't feel like it's always as headline making, but I do think that if we see a significant pushback and retraction of the detention system, it will be on these grounds.
2: Yeah, I mean, there's a lot, basically everything we discuss on the show is deemed not headline worthy, including what's been happening outside of Delaney. But also, I think as organizers pointed out, the focus should really be what's going on inside these concentration camps, because what's going on outside would not have happened without. And that's not to say that, you know, these people being beaten and tear gassed and all of that is not newsworthy and isn't important, but rather that it's important that we also continue to frame the issues on the inside. And Austin, thank you so much for taking the time to sit down with us and again, once again, like tease out a lot of this tangled web of inhumanity. Folks can check out Austin's Substack at austincoker.substack.com, and I'm sure I will be bugging you again to come detangle things with us again soon.
3: Anytime. You're doing such important work and I'm proud to be a part of it. Thank you.

That does it for another episode of the Project Censored Radio Show on Pacifica Radio. I'm your producer and co-host, Eleanor Goldfield, along with my co-host and executive producer, Mickey Huff. For more information about all the things that the Project does, from the classroom to the radio waves, please check out projectcensored.org. I'd also like to remind listeners that the views and opinions expressed on this program are those of the guests and hosts and do not necessarily reflect the official policy or position of Project Censored. 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We have a lot of tools, resources, and information over at our website. 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Please also follow us on social media @Project Censored. As always, thank you so much for listening, and we'll see you next time.

0: The EPA extended the deadline for public comments on proposed changes to rules surrounding the disposal of coal combustion residuals, otherwise known as coal ash. Coal ash contains and leaches toxic metals such as arsenic, lead, mercury, and chromium, the toxic leftovers from coal-fired power that have been used as landfill all over Fairbanks for decades. Earth Justice reports that the proposed changes would dismantle coal ash protections for both operating and former coal power plant sites, exempt hundreds of coal ash dumps from any regulation at all, and permit the owners of coal power plant sites to minimize, delay, or entirely avoid cleanup of contamination at their facilities. Be part of an uproar. You can find information and links to submit a comment by midnight, June 29, at kwrk.org.
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2: 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Today is Sunday, June 14th, 2026. Before we step into this hour, a brief reminder for our listeners. The reflections you hear today rise from the voices of our hosts and guests alone. They are shaped by their experiences, their convictions, and their search for truth. They do not represent the official views of WZBC, Boston College, or its Board of Trustees. What you hear in this space is unfiltered. What you hear in this space is honest. What you hear in this space belongs to the people who speak it. And now, with that clarity set before us, we begin. This Week in Palestine is not a place where truth whispers. It does not creep in quietly or wait for permission to speak. Here, truth walks straight into the room, unhidden, unafraid, carrying its full weight for all to see. Urgency is not a mood in this space. It is the pulse beneath every sentence. Clarity is not a luxury. It is the responsibility we shoulder every time we open this microphone. And while our heart remains rooted in Palestine, in the West Bank, in Gaza, our gaze stretches far beyond the map. Because the forces shaping Palestinian life do not stop at borders. They move across continents, across capitals, across the quiet corners of the world where decisions are made behind closed doors. Wherever you are listening from, whether guiding your car through the long hours of the night, lifting your first cup of coffee into the morning light, or sitting in the stillness of your home, thank you for choosing to be here. I am your host and narrator, Arlene Russell. In this space, we do not polish the edges of reality. We do not soften the truth to make it easier to swallow. We do not rewrite the story to make it more comfortable for those who prefer silence. This is a place where truth stands unfiltered, where resistance is not an idea, but a daily act of survival, where solidarity is not a slogan, but an inheritance carried from one generation to the next. The voices rising from occupied land remain steady. They rise beside movements around the world that demand dignity, justice, and liberation. They remind us that struggle is never isolated. It is connected, intertwined, woven through the lives of people who refuse to surrender their humanity. This hour is not simply a broadcast. It is a lifeline, a thread stretching from Palestine to every corner of the globe, tying devastation to determination, tying grief to a future still worth reaching for. Even in the deepest darkness, the ember of defiance survives. Even when the world turns away, that ember refuses to die. Each week, we bring you reporting that cuts through distortion, analysis that refuses disguise, and reflections that center Palestinian life in all its depth, complexity, and unbroken courage. We speak with intention because the stakes demand nothing less. This Week in Palestine is not a refuge for polite silence. It is testimony. It is urgency. It is solidarity without hesitation. The struggle for freedom is shared. It crosses borders, and it remains sacred. today we bring you a voice that carries the weight of history, not from the margins, but from the very heart of the Zionist project itself. Niko Peled, the grandson of one of Israel's founding generals, sits down and says the words the world was never supposed to hear. This is the end of Israel. A man raised inside the myth, inside the military elite, inside the story Israel tells about itself, now dismantling that story piece by piece. He speaks about the lies he inherited, the truths he uncovered, and the moral collapse he watched from within. And when someone with his lineage says the project is crumbling, the world should pay attention. This isn't just an interview. This is testimony from the family album of the state itself. Let's step into the conversation.
3: Today joining us is Mr. Niko Peled. He's a man whose grandfather signed the Declaration of Independence for Israel. His father was a general in the Six-Day War for Israel and the Arab states. And in 1997, Niko's sister tragically lost her daughter in a suicide bombing in Jerusalem. This tragedy is what finally drove Niko to embark on his journey to discover Palestine. And today he's sitting with me here today in Pennsylvania Avenue in Washington, D.C., in Dar al-Hurriya, Palestine, House of Freedom, in which you started and you organized. And I'm so curious, man, how you went from the grandson of one of the people that signed the Declaration of Israel's Independence, Israel's generals, and today leading the House of Freedom in Palestine and Washington, D.C. First of all, thank you and welcome for joining the Ansari podcast.
4: Sure. Yeah, thanks for having me. Yeah, it's a pleasure. Well, it's a long story, and that's why there's the book, The General's Son, which describes the journey. It's called The General's Son, Journey of an Israeli in Palestine. So the book has the full story. But the short version is... I began meeting Palestinians. So I was born and raised in Jerusalem, and they like to call Jerusalem a mixed city, but it's not a mixed city. It's a completely segregated city, not unlike all of Palestine. I mean, the apartheid regime created a segregation between Israelis and Palestinians, a complete segregation. So even growing up in the same city, you know, you don't meet Palestinians. I mean, you live a completely different reality than they do. And then, like you mentioned, as a result of the tragedy that my family had gone through, I realized that there's a piece missing in the puzzle in terms of what I knew and understood about that country. Which at that time I still called it Israel, and that realization drove me to start engaging with Palestinians and meeting Palestinians and seeking out opportunities to meet Palestinians. Because why would anybody, you know, three young men kill themselves and in such a tragic way and so on? And so it drove me to try to understand what kind of a reality was created for Palestinians by the fact that the apartheid regime was there and pretended to be a legitimate state. So I started, actually here in the United States, the chapter that talks about the journey in the book starts with a line, something along the line, my journey to meet Palestinians began in the United States. So that was the first time I met Palestinians, you know, sitting around and talking like humans, like, you know, normal people. And so then when I travel back and forth to Palestine all the time. And then I started engaging with Palestinians and traveling into Palestinian cities, both within 1948 and, you know, all parts of Palestine, basically. And that what eventually got me to the point where I understood what is going on and what this horrible tragedy of the apartheid regime created in Palestine and for Palestinians. And so it went from being what I was taught, which is the creation of this regime was heroic and was connected to Jewish history and had all this, you know, mythology built around it, to rejecting it because realizing what it really was, what it what it was meant to do and what it really did. And of course, there's a history of almost 100 years now in Palestine of this regime, and we know what it's done. So basically, that's the short version of the story of the journey.
3: Why, though, did you decide to learn about the Palestinians rather than choose to hate them? I mean, if your sister's child gets killed, a normal person's reaction would be to feel anger and hatred towards the Palestinians.
4: Well, anger and frustration for sure, but it wasn't pointed at Palestinians. It was pointed at the root cause of the violence, which is the apartheid regime, which is the Israeli government. And in fact, my sister, so when this happened, it was big news over there. I flew to Jerusalem and, you know, spent the time with my family and so on, the funeral. And it was big news. It was front page news that the granddaughter of, you know, so-and-so was killed in a suicide bombing and so on. And so right off the bat, and you know, journalists were everywhere and from all over the world. And so right off the bat, my sister said two things. Number one, she said, don't talk to me about revenge, because killing more people in response to the death of a child is completely madness. It's completely insane. It makes no sense. And number two, she said that she holds the government, the Israeli government, responsible for her daughter's death. And so there's no such thing as they, the Palestinians, right? Three young men did this and killed themselves. And so if you want to understand the root cause of something, you have to look and find out what is the source of the violence, what can cause people to do something so tragic. So obviously the fingers are pointed at, and it was interesting, what's interesting is Netanyahu was prime minister then too. He was prime minister there for a while and then came back. So to me, that made the most sense, is to engage and find out what kind of reality exists on that other side that would bring somebody to do something like this.
3: Why then don't most Israelis think this way? I mean, they do see the Palestinians as they, and way worse than they. They see them as less than animals. Why don't they see it like this as well?
4: That's a question that is, it's a very good question. I can't explain it. I mean, I had undergone the same kind of education as all Israelis, where Palestinians are either non-existent, or they're terrorists, or they're, you know, backward refugees. And I mean, you know, they don't really exist. We see them, they go in and out of the frame as construction workers or, you know, doing the landscaping, but we never meet the Palestinians. And then at 18, you're suddenly told that, you know, they're the enemy and we have to protect ourselves against them. But
3: I thought they indoctrinated you as a child to hating the Palestinians.
4: Well, it's not a question of hating. It's a question that they don't exist. And when they do exist, they're a threat to our survival. Mm. They're an existential threat to our survival. So it's worse than hate. Now there's a lot of hate being expressed as well. But I never sensed that there was that hate was the issue. The threat was the issue. Fear was the issue. And so that was the driving force. And so why are Israelis, you know, acting in this, you know, psychotic way as a society? That's something that people are going to have to study in the future to figure out how they were able to, how this education system that was put in place, by the way, you know, long before the state was established. I mean, my parents were born in Palestine in the 20s, and there was already a Zionist education system
3: from pre-K.
4: Yeah. So they went to school from pre-K through university. There was an entire education system already in place. And so I would venture to say, number one, it's a success of the education system, that it created exactly the kind of people that they needed, that they wanted to execute the plan. And number two, as a member of society, this is what you hear, this is what you see, this is what you learn, this is what you hear other people say. And so that's what you are, that's what you become. Hmm. I mean, it's very powerful, and it's a small country. You know, I always compare Israeli society to German society during the Nazi regime. this is something that people don't talk about, but there was a very significant resistance, German resistance, to the Nazis. And they were all sent to concentration camps and killed, like, immediately and executed. Nobody ever talks about that, the German resistance to the Nazis. There were small groups, larger groups, there were individuals. That doesn't exist. There's no Israeli resistance to Zionism. There is no resistance against Zionism. And I think one day somebody will have to study these and maybe compare these two societies to figure out how one has been so successfully indoctrinated to be violent and cruel to the other, whereas in Germany, even with the indoctrination and even with the violence and with the threat of violence, in other words, Germans who resisted knew what their fate would be when they were caught, and they were all caught.

0: if Israelis, you know, stood up and marched and spoke against it, they wouldn't be killed. They wouldn't be sent to a concentration camp. And yet they don't do it. There is no threat. So I don't know. You'd have to, you know, I'm not a sociologist, but that's the reality.
1: Have you ever spoken to your grandfather about Israeli
0: society? No. He passed away before I was born.
1: Oh, he passed away before you were born. How about your father?
0: My father passed away before I became involved in this issue. He passed away 2 years before my niece was killed. Oh. So, I mean, I knew his thoughts and so forth. We were kind of a liberal Zionist family. You know, he talked about the two-state solution and that sort of thing. He became very well known for that. And he also became an outcast because of that. Because immediately after the 1967 war, although more than a war, it was just a brutal assault by the apartheid regime against its neighbors. I mean, it was not called for. And it ended in 5 days. He immediately said, now we need to let the Palestinians establish a state in the West Bank and Gaza and make peace and move on. But immediately the establishment started building cities and towns for Jews, Israeli Jews only throughout the West Bank and the newly occupied territories. And he kind of became an outcast, and that was his path. The two-state solution was kind of his path. He met with Yasser Arafat. I mean, he was very much involved in this. But I never spoke to him as somebody who is involved in this the way I am now, because he had already gone.
1: What do you think his reaction would be to what you've done since?
0: Well, I think, you know, I think that he would support the idea of dismantling the apartheid regime and establishing a democracy with equal rights. And the reason I think that, I mean, he was a Zionist to his dying day. He believed in Zionism firmly, but he was also a forward thinker. I mean, today people still talk about the two-state solution as though it's a legitimate kind of idea. You know, back in the day when he talked about it, nobody wanted to talk to him. So he foresaw that this was something, you know, when people didn't want to talk about it, he was already talking about it. So my sense is that he would probably be, again, on the sidelines saying the kinds of things that we're saying here, that only a dismantling of the apartheid regime, only the liberation of Palestine and the right of return and the establishing of free democratic Palestine is the only option that really benefits everyone who lives in historic Palestine today.
1: A one-state solution where it becomes Palestine again, where Muslims, Christians, Jews all live together, Hindus, atheists, just like it used to be.
0: Well, there are not a lot of Hindus there, but yeah. Yeah. Basically, I mean, the one state is there. It's one. All of Palestine is one state.
1: Right.
0: It was that way since 1967. Done. It was over. But, of course, it's an apartheid regime. So yeah, so dismantling the apartheid regime and allowing a real free democratic Palestine to take its place.
1: How come no one talks about a one-state solution? I think that's the only solution there is. I believe Imam Tom Fichini, I don't know if you've heard of him, he talked about how there's like four outcomes to colonization, the Algerian-French outcome, where the colonized kick out the colonizer, the American Indian outcome or Native American outcome where the colonizer wins and completely genocides, and then the South African outcome where it becomes one state. He said there's never, I think it's only three then. He said there's never been a fourth solution where you make this two-state and all of this mumbo jumbo, this crap.
0: Well, the two-state is what they tried to do with the Native Americans here. And of course, we know how well that goes. So that went. But I don't think that nobody talks. A lot of people talk about it. I mean, this was the initial platform of the PLO, of the Palestinian Liberation Organization, was a democracy, a single democracy with equal rights. This was their initial platform, and gradually they were pressured into accepting the two-state solution, recognizing the apartheid regime as a legitimate state, and so on. But this has been the Palestinian platform. And today, I don't know, I mean, I have many, many friends and comrades, Palestinian activists, grassroots leaders in Palestine. Many of them are part of Dar Hurriya, you know, they've given their name to it. We all agree. We all talk about this. Nobody talks about anything but that.
1: The one-state solution.

0: we as in Palestine House of Freedom, is to demonstrate that first of all, there can be no two states. There's no West Bank, really. I mean, the idea that there's a West Bank is a myth. There's no West Bank. It's been completely integrated into the rest of the country, to the rest of the kind of the Zionist state. And so we need to come to terms with that. It's been, you know, they talk about, you know, will they annex? Will they not annex? They've annexed it a long time ago, you know. But so to demonstrate that not only is that not a solution that is possible, but there is a better solution which will benefit everyone who lives, like I said, in historic Palestine, and that is dismantling the apartheid state. Because this vision of Israelis and Palestinians living in peace, living coexisting, it can happen. I think it's realistic, but it's not going to happen as long as it's an apartheid regime that is in control of Palestine. A real liberated Palestine with equal rights, with the right of return, will allow that to happen. Nothing else will allow that to happen. So that's really the outreach. That's what we focus on when we talk to people. So they understand that there is a solution. We're just not working to get there. I mean, we are, but you know, the halls of power, they haven't quite come to terms with that.
1: Yeah.
0: But I believe they will, and sooner than most people think.
1: I think anyone within the Palestinian movement that's pretty much ignorant about what we're talking about, how the two-state solution is actually killing Palestinians, should know that we should really focus in on this one-state solution because it's politically powerful. It's telling us, well, why don't we all just live together as one, Jewish, Christian, Muslim, all together, and like how we used to. That's way more powerful than give us our own land, give us our own property, get out of the West Bank, get out of Gaza. Like that all of that tit for tat's not going to really work. We just need one message of peace, one state. I believe, I think it was, I forget his name, something Harai, he's like a Jewish thinker. And he was saying if the Palestinian movement starts asking for a South African solution, Israeli government is in trouble. The Zionist state is in trouble. Which I believe is
0: well,
1: true.
0: Right now, there's no real representation for the Palestinian. There's no real Palestinian representatives anywhere, other than in Palestine and the grassroots activists that are there. But I mean, like as a central authority. But the South African model is the model that people around, you know, that I talk to, that we work with, that's the model that we talk about. When you look back at the encampments that took place all across the country, that was what people talked about. And then the People's Forum for Palestine, which followed the encampments, it already happened twice. It was 2 years in a row already. That's the only thing people talk about. So it's growing, and people are understanding that that is the only way forward. It just hasn't reached the halls of power. It hasn't reached, there's no critical mass yet, and there's no understanding in the halls of power that if anybody does care about the well-being of all people who live in Palestine, then there's a very clear path to that. And the South Africans, they laid out a very good model. They laid out a very good roadmap.
1: Professor John Mearsheimer from University of Chicago, he said that we've never seen anything like the Zionist Israeli Jews. We've never seen a democratic genocide. He said you can even make some excuse for the Nazis and that the people, like you said, majority may have not even known, may have heard whispers, never actually seen it or felt it or even smelled it. He said you can even make an excuse for ISIS in that it doesn't smile while killing the people that they kill or beheading the people that they behead. They're not smiling. At least they look angry. He said we've never seen a people collectively enjoy death, enjoy murder, enjoy killing. This is from John Mearsheimer. I'm kind of quoting him, but this is basically what he said. What do you think is going on there? I know you kind of touched on it earlier.
0: I mean, I don't think they invented anything new. I mean, apartheid has been, you know, but what's perhaps is new, and I agree, is the popular support for the genocide.

0: Now, you have to understand, people say, oh, the Israeli society has gone far to the right. They're so much more extreme. It's not true. If you look at what the founders of Zionism said, what the founders of the regime in 1948 said, what every Israeli politician has said for the last 100 years, what is happening now is a direct line. There has been no shift. The attempt and the desire to get rid of Palestinians, to commit genocide, to commit ethnic cleansing, that is the very foundation of the regime, of this, you know, so-called state of Israel. That was the foundation. Between 1947 and 1949, there was a massive campaign. You know, almost 1 million people were thrown out. God only knows how many were massacred. You know, villages were burned and destroyed, and everything was stolen. Cities were stolen. Towns were stolen. You know, produce in the fields was stolen. Cars, money that people had in the banks. I mean, Palestine was a developed country. You know, all that was stolen. And that was the foundation. And that is the moment that Israelis feel very proud of. In other words, the identity of Israelis is directly tied to that crime, which they describe as an act of heroism. Hmm. You know, so there's nothing new here. This is exactly, and Israeli society, people knew about the Nakba. They knew about what happened in those years. Hell, they participated. Their parents participated. But they managed to convey it in a way that gave you a sense of pride. You know, we were the few, they were the many. They wanted to kill us. We just wanted to live. You know, we had a right to come back because we were nationless, you know, the Jewish people and all that, which is all mythology. So that is the very foundation of Israeli society. So the genocide that we're seeing now is really just a heightened expression of genocide, of what we've seen since the very beginning, over the last, I would say, 100 years in Palestine.
1: Hmm. We now see Israeli soldiers wearing Greater Israel patches on their arms. And Netanyahu and most of Israeli society has been talking about this concept of Greater Israel for a while now. And at the same time, today's March 18th that we're filming this on Thursday, where I think the Prime Minister of Qatar just came out and said that they're losing patience for the Iranians, right? As we know, the Iran war is happening right now. And I'm wondering, do the Arabs not see what's happening? Will the Arabs actually get fooled into getting into this war and fighting Iran, losing its resources, losing its oil infrastructure? Because Iran's definitely going to bomb all of their oil refineries, which will completely collapse their economies. Iran will also bomb their water salination, whatever that word.
0: Salination. Yeah, of course, they already did, yeah.
1: I think they did it in the last 24 hours.
0: Yeah.
1: But they're going to continue to do so, which will render the societies unlivable in, uncivilized, these Arab nations. So the only winner of that would be Israel, because Arab nations will all be destroyed. Iran will be destroyed in the meantime, because Israel will use those foot soldiers, these Arab foot soldiers, the American foot soldiers, to try to get into Iran. Doesn't matter to them that they're in the meat grinder. And then Israel can then move on to project its power and create Greater Israel. It's already moving into southern Lebanon. It's already thinking ahead about Turkey. I mean, do these Arab leaders not see this?
0: No, they see it. But, I mean, there's two answers to that. One is that the regimes that govern the Arab states are obviously not democratic regimes. And so they're beholden to the United States and to the apartheid, the Zionist state, of course, sadly. And they've been working.
1: Beholden to it how?
0: Well, they've been working together for a long time. These regimes rely on the United States for security. They rely on the apartheid state for security, for all kinds of things, to protect the regimes.
1: Hmm.
0: Now, the other part of it is, if you are a leader of an Arab country today and you look around you, what do you see? You see two options. You see the option that they took in Iraq and in Syria and in Libya and in Yemen, which is a solidly pro-Palestinian stance. And look at these countries now. So is that a good choice for your country as the leader of that country? Or do you need to find a way to walk the fine line and survive and make sure that your country isn't blasted off the face of the earth and chaos created and so on, which is what happens, of course, in all these countries that I mentioned. So it's, I think it's unfair to judge the Arab states. I judge the Europeans, because the Europeans and the Americans are the ones who are supporting this, and they're the ones who can stop it, and they choose not to. The Arab states are between a rock and a hard place. The Europeans are paying and supporting for the genocide of the Palestinian people, and of course America, the United States. And so I think that's why we're seeing what we're seeing. And now look, their defenses were taken away to help the apartheid state against the retaliation by Iran, and they're defenseless. And they're pretty small anyway, so they're defenseless anyway. They rely on the United States to defend them. And your United States is not a reliable ally. We know that. So that's the reality in which they exist. So it's not that they don't see it. The question is, strategically, if your responsibility is to defend your own country, how do you want to end up?
1: I mean, the United States is also between a rock and a hard place, because the most peculiar thing happened this week, where Trump is allowing Russian oil. He has removed sanctions off of Russian oil, which is allowing Russia's economy to be funded to continue the war in Ukraine, which is another proxy war between the United States and Ukraine. And then it's also allowing Iranian ships through the Strait of Hormuz to sell to India and China and the rest of the world to make sure that oil prices stay $100 or less. That's the litmus test that Trump is going on, $100 or less. So he's letting Iran make money, he's letting Russia make money, and he's having the United States and Israel and the Europeans lose money. And all of this for a war in Iran that we don't even necessarily need. As you and I have seen this week, John Kent, the Secretary of National Security for Counterterrorism.
0: Director, yeah.
1: Director, has just resigned and gave out this letter basically saying, I did so because we're fighting a war in Iran for Israel. Now, obviously, all the Zionists are attacking him, Mark Levin, Ben Shapiro, and the rest. He immediately went on the Tucker Carlson show and laid out everything. I mean, I don't know if you watched that episode.
0: I didn't see the Tucker Carlson, but I read the letter, and of course he's going to be attacked. This whole mad reality was created by the United States and its support for the apartheid regime. I mean, the sanctions against Russia don't make any sense. The advance of NATO towards Russia, moving east, which the Russians were promised would not happen when Germany was united, happened. So in other words, this war was forced on the world by the United States. Of course, the attack in Iran makes no sense to anyone. It makes no sense to anyone. I mean, there's no reason on earth other than elections coming up here, elections coming up over there, and this mad society, which is the Israeli society. So none of this has any bearing in reality. None of this has any bearing in reason. It's complete madness, and it's an expression of an empire that is about to disintegrate. That's about to disintegrate, and now all they have to show that they're strong is the ability to destroy everything around them, like this war, like the genocide in Gaza, and so on. So, looking for kind of an intellectual understanding of something that is madness, it doesn't work. I mean, you can't understand madness. That's why it's called madness, you know?
1: I mean, you know, and I don't want to, you know, infer, but I think you know several ex-intelligence people from the intelligence community in America, FBI, CIA. Do you think that within American intelligence, I mean, I've heard reports that the U.S. military was against this. The U.S. military establishment was fighting the Trump administration not to start this war. Do you think that slowly the American military apparatus and the intelligence apparatus is turning against this war?
0: Well, who knows? I mean, we don't hear about that in the news, but Trump fires anybody who doesn't agree with him. So, you know what I mean? If somebody disagrees, he got rid of them. That's how things like this operate. And that's why things like this fail, because they're done for reasons that don't make any sense. So, of course, if you're a military expert and you see this madness, you either warn or quit or remain complicit. Those are the three choices, right? And different people made different choices. Same with the intelligence community. All the whistleblowers that we know, people like John Kuriakou and Ray McGovern, you know, or two generations and many others that resign, you know, and they resign because they say, well, we don't want to be complicit and we're not heard. And this is madness and we can't be part of it. So that's what's happening. And again, the war is, I mean, this vicious attack against Iran is full blown. America can't win it. Only Iran can win this, because America, in order to win, has to, I don't know what win looks like, but there's no way America can win this. The United States can win this. Iran just has to survive to win. And to hurt the United States and to hurt targets, Zionist targets within Palestine. And they're doing that very effectively. So once again, I don't think if you have a healthy mind, you're supposed to understand madness. You can't understand madness. It's madness. That's why it's called that. And that's what we're seeing right now. And again, I'll say, it seems to me that this is the end of an era. It's again, it's this imperial power. It's this racist ideology that realize that they're crumbling and this is their last hurrah. This is kind of like the fireworks, if you will, before the end. There's no legitimacy to any of it.
1: There's a CIA analyst, I forget his name, that recently said he doesn't see Israel coming out of this. That he doesn't see Israel existing in the next 5 to 10 years.
0: Yeah, I agree. There's no way Israel, no way they can win this. There's no way they can win this. I mean, they're being hit so hard. Of course, we're not hearing news of exactly where things are, you know, what targets are being hit and so forth, because there's a complete blackout. If you look at the Hebrew news, there's not a single word about anything being hit. Nothing. Only about the successes, quote unquote, of their military in Iran, and killing people in Iran and eliminating people in Iran and all that kind of jargon. But there's no way that it can win. There's no way that they come out of this even remotely in a better place than they were. And I agree. I think this is the end of this. This is kind of the last few breaths of this regime.
1: Yeah, I believe I agree with you. I think Israel is not going to come out of this. It's not going to exist in the next 5 to 10 years.
2: This is This Week in Palestine, and here we learn how the end of Israel is gonna be. We follow the story until the truth shows its face.
1: I think one of the things that allows me to understand their motives is when we see what the Secretary of War, as he likes to call himself, Pete Hegseth, says that he's a crusader, right? He puts, you know, he has kefir on his arm, which means disbeliever, which is not something to be proud of. And
0: yeah,
1: it doesn't mean goyim in any way or anything like that. And then also Netanyahu, like, if you study history, you have to understand that madmen of the past have always had a dream, have always had a self-image, an imagination in their head of who they will become, and it's always some great destiny.
0: I mean, I don't know. He sees himself as you know, this great leader, I'm sure, but he is also just a power-hungry human being, a power-hungry politician, and he knows how to stay in power better than any other politician there, and so that's why he's still in power. And again, his extreme compared to what? He's not any different than all the other Israeli prime ministers in terms of ideology. In terms of rhetoric, maybe a little bit. But if you look back and you listen to what Zionist leaders have said from the beginning, he is no different. just right now we see it in front of our eyes. Imagine if, you know, the Nakba 1948, people had seen, you know, or during the Holocaust, if people had seen this live, how would they have responded, right? So it's a very different time. But in terms of ideology, in terms of, I mean, if you look at the makeup of the political figures within the Knesset, you know, the parliament, the Zionist parliament, there is no dissent to what is happening, not to the war, not to the attack in Iran, of Iran, not to the genocide in Gaza, not to the ethnic cleansing in other parts of Palestine. They're all on the same page. So if there was a different prime minister, which I doubt we'll see anytime soon, but even if there was, that would change nothing. It would change nothing. Maybe the rhetoric might be a little different, but it would change nothing. They've taken, like you said, they've taken parts of Lebanon. They're probably going to stay, keep the Litani as the northern boundary, which is something they've wanted for a very long time. They've taken parts of Syria that they're very likely they're going to keep. I don't believe they will go east of the Jordan River because the Kingdom of Jordan is a very stable ally. And so I don't think they're going to do that, although a lot of them believe that that's they deserve it, that they should.
1: It's a part of greater Israel.
0: It's part of greater Israel, but it's not part of the consensus. It's not part of the consensus. And so, you know, that's and also, like I said, his ideological upbringing goes way long before his brother was, you know, was killed and became a hero. I mean, his brother was a hero before he died too, but considered a hero.
1: I mean, I think it's often interesting how religious extremists aren't usually religious. Like, if you look at ISIS members, a lot of them don't even know anything about Islam. Yeah. So I think it could be true that he's not religious and that he has a religious extremist view of the world at the same time.
0: It's not religious. It's nationalistic and racist and violent. You know what I mean? I think it degrades religion when we say that there's that this is religion. Mm. You know, I mean,
1: But do you think it would help the Palestinian movement or Arab countries, or I think Iran is already on this wave, to understand that there's something spiritual happening here? When you look at the Epstein class and their sacrifices to these demonic elements, when you look at, you know, this idea of greater Israel and creating the new Judea Samaria or whatever, right? And that the many generals were telling American soldiers that this is a crusade, that this is a religious war on the ground.
0: Yeah.
1: Shouldn't then we start talking about this in a more spiritual way, like understanding, okay, well, it might be madness or it might be illogical, but it might be coming from somewhere that's not necessarily about the mind. It's more about the spirit, that they see themselves and they see Iran as Amalek and they see...
0: But how would you fight it differently? At the end of the day, you have to get rid of it, you know? And so giving it a spiritual... or seeing it as a spiritual expression makes no sense, because there's nothing spiritual about it. It's completely violence, it's racism, it's cruelty. And you know, a lot of these things that people think are, a lot of symbols that people think are religious, Jewish, they're not. They're secular, nationalistic, Zionist symbols. and one of them is Al-Aqsa. In 1967, when the military took East Jerusalem, the commander, who later became the army chief of staff, but the commander was completely secular Israeli, you know, stood up and said, the Temple Mount is in our hands. And that became iconic. Every Israeli knows that sentence. Everyone knows that sentence. It became iconic. Now, I grew up secular. Most Israelis grew up secular. Why would they care about the Temple Mount? It's a national symbol. Building the temple is an expression of our national aspirations as Zionists. So it's not a religious thing. The state of Israel, the Ministry of Education, sponsors education programs that teach young people how to serve in the temple.
1: Hmm.
0: The temple is not there, right? I remember singing as a child songs about, you know, how we're going to rebuild the temple. And I think back, I went, why were we singing that? What do we care about the temple? We're almost atheist or certainly non-religious Zionist. I mean, what's that got to do with anything? It's a national, it's an expression of the Zionist, desire for, you know, its own glory. And speaking of Al-Aqsa, as you know, during Ramadan, most of Ramadan, there was no access to Muslims to pray. And it's empty. I mean, the entire ground is empty. I've been there many times. It's an incredible place. I think it's more incredible, more beautiful, certainly more significant than, I don't know, the Taj Mahal or Notre Dame in Paris or the Vatican. I mean, it's older. It's more beautiful. It's got a much longer history, of course. But why has it been empty so long? If we look at the pattern, the Zionist pattern, when they want to take something, the first thing they do is they make sure Palestinians are excluded from entering the space. The next thing they do is whatever they want to do with the space, which is usually to build something for themselves. Hmm. I remember being there in 2021. There was a huge uprising in 2021 and a national and a strike throughout all of Palestine. And at one point, some of the brush, some of the vegetation around Al-Aqsa in the compound caught fire. And the Al-Buraq, you know, the Western Wall is just below it. And you saw all these Zionists, young Zionists, dancing and, you know, with their flags and everything. And at the top, you saw the Golden Dome and a fire. And I thought, this is it. This is it. This is what they want. They want the place to catch fire and disappear. Or maybe a missile falls. And I've been saying this, especially I've been saying this when I speak in front of Muslim audiences. This place, if we don't act, if somebody doesn't intervene, will be destroyed. It will be destroyed. And when it is, it'll never come back. It is such a significant place for religious reasons, of course. I mean, for Muslims, of course. The history of it, how old it is, the architecture, the beauty. I mean, there's so many things culturally that go into that place that by far exceed any other of the great monuments around the world. And I've seen so many of them. And they want to ruin it. They want to destroy it. And they will if they're not stopped. And as I see the entire Al-Aqsa grounds, the entire compound empty for this long, I'm seeing all other parts of Palestine where Palestinians were denied entry for a very long time. Then the military comes in or whoever, and they do what they want with it. And it's likely they'll make it look like an accident, an Iranian missile or a fire or, you know, something, you know. In fact, I have friends, Palestinian friends, from all over Palestine who now they can't go. But during particularly Ramadan, but in general, they would go there and spend the night to protect the place because settlers come in, you know, young Zionists come in and try to destroy it. And they would sleep. They'd spend the night there, even when there was a lot of violence. But now nobody can enter. I'm sure the first thing that's going to happen is they're going to allow these young Zionist settlers to go in there and pray and do whatever they want before they allow Muslims. And when it's gone, it's going to be gone. That's it. You know, once it's gone, it's gone. A place like that, you can't, you know, even if you rebuild it, it's not the same. This place has a history longer than all these other places and a significance and a beauty. And, you know, I remember you always see like, you know, teachers taking their Palestinian kids from schools in Jerusalem, you know, going in there, having picnics, playing a little bit. You know, it's a very beautiful, quiet, you know, inspiring space. So people always say, oh, you know, if they do this or if they do that, the entire Muslim world will rise. And they don't. You know, they said they would do that if the United States recognizes Jerusalem as a capital. They didn't. They already took the Ibrahimi Mosque in El Khalil, which is, you know, in terms of importance, is almost as important as Al-Aqsa. They took it. I mean, Muslims can still pray there, but the conditions are terrible and the settlers basically own it and the soldiers. So what, and I've been saying this for years, if people don't intervene, if countries don't intervene, not only will the genocide of the Palestinian people continue uninterrupted, but that gem of a place of will be destroyed. And they don't care. They already have models of what they want to put instead. They have pictures. There's posters with this other thing there, which they call a temple. It's ridiculous, but instead of Al-Aqsa. You know, they talk about it, they plan it, they do these tours. And I went on several of them just to see what these people are like. And so from Al Burak, there's a bridge that goes up to the hill, to Al-Aqsa, to the compound. And in the middle, there's kind of a waiting area. And there's a model of this thing they want to build there. A very, very detailed, very large model. You know, they are, if there's one thing about the Zionists that we know, is that they plan ahead. And they're usually light years ahead of us who care for justice and so forth and peace and liberation. So I think it's important to emphasize this. It's important for people to realize what we're talking about. You know, certainly the loss of human beings, as we've seen in Palestine, particularly over the last few years, couple of years, is, I mean, there are no words to describe it, right? This Al-Aqsa destroyed, it's in the planning. There's no question about that either. And if the world doesn't intervene, the genocide will go uninterrupted. And that place, this iconic, its value is immeasurable, will be destroyed.
1: I mean, I believe you're absolutely and 100% correct. And what I fear is exactly what you're saying, is that many people, many Muslims won't do a thing about it. I mean, we watched hundreds of thousands of people die and we didn't do anything about
0: it. Yeah, I mean, what are they going to do?
1: What are we going to do?
0: Well, that's what I'm saying. I mean, what are these? So I tell people, look, as constituents, as citizens, pressure your governments. Pressure your governments not to normalize. Pressure your governments to impose sanctions. It won't stop unless there are severe sanctions. Unless the Sixth Fleet is there. You know, the Sixth Fleet is a fleet in the Mediterranean, imposing a no-fly zone on Gaza, enforcing a blockade, enforcing an arms embargo. Severe measures have to be taken in order for this to stop. And if they're not taken, it's not going to stop.
1: Shouldn't the Arab countries lead the way in this?
0: How?
1: But how do we expect Europeans who...
0: Because those are the only ones that have the power. What are Arab states going to do? We have masses of people marching on Palestine. That's not how it works. You can't cross all these different countries. The Europeans, the imperialists, the capitalists, they are the ones, the colonizers. And there is a growing sentiment in public opinion. I mean, Spain just downgraded their diplomatic relations. Sweden seems to be following, and others. But there has to be intense action by governments.
1: What do you think will get us there? What do you think will completely revolutionize the European American governments?
0: Pressure. Pressure from below. That's the only thing that ever works.
1: Feeling pressure from...
0: Not enough. Clearly not enough. As long as these governments... So what these governments do, they say, oh, we recognize the Palestinian state. What state? What are you recognizing? It's nonsense. You're not doing anything. You're not helping anyone. You need to recognize that the apartheid regime is illegal and must be dismantled, and then act to see it happen. And all trade, all diplomatic relations, boycott teams from the apartheid regime in the Olympics and, you know, whatever, any areas, any arenas where different countries send their delegations, they should be barred. This will not stop. And we haven't seen anything yet. And I say this with a hindsight of what's been going on in Gaza since 2023. Until such action happens, and it won't happen unless we as constituents do everything we can to push our governments in that direction.
1: Is there a way for us to strategize? I mean, you mentioned how the Zionists are light years ahead in strategy than us. Well, what should we do when it comes to this to strategize? I know you're saying governments, but I mean, is there anything we can, you know, like Netanyahu and his group were writing articles strategizing that 7-country war. Is there anything that we can do on that kind of level? Where
0: of course we
1: write
0: can. We just don't.
1: Think tanks.
0: Of course we can. We just don't. We don't need think tanks. Think tanks are a waste of time. They just write stuff. We need action. Now, we need to plan strategically. And that's what really one of the reasons why we founded Palestine House of Freedom. And one of the things that we're doing is we need to think strategically. We need to understand what the objective is, what our limitations are, what their limitations are, and we need to work together strategically. And right now we're not. We're all over the place, and that's part of the problem. But we are all over the place, whereas they march to the tune, even with their differences, and there are a lot of differences between the Zionists and arguments, but they march to the tune when they're called. And we're not. We don't even have a tune we're not even a movement, really, I think, in many ways. So that's starting to change. There are some politicians who get it. There are some attempts to get together. And again, we're hoping that this place will be that gathering place where all the different groups who do incredibly important work understand where we're going. At least agree on where we're going. And you do this part, you do this part, you do this part, we do this part, and so on, which is all important. But there is no strategizing. There is no, well, there's no central command. There's no central, you know, entity. You know, South Africa, they had the South African Communist Party. They had the ANC. They worked together. Nothing happened. You know, most things were policy was decided. Who does what was pretty much determined. I mean, it wasn't perfect. Nothing ever is, but revolutionary movements are far from perfect. But without that, you know, we're just a bunch of little groups running around, you know. So that's one of the things why reason we wanted to establish this place in a high-profile location with a flag and the name Palestine, with events, with a strategy for, we're building a curriculum as well that we're working on, a very serious curriculum using Palestinian sources. We do the events here focusing on Palestine, Palestinian culture, Palestinian history, Palestinian politics. People need to have the full picture and then work towards a common goal. And right now, when you say, when you ask people, so when you say free Palestine, what do you mean? A lot of people are like, well, we're not sure, you know, and that's the problem. You know, we need to understand. And, you know, what we do is we're a conduit for Palestinian voices on the ground. We're a conduit for the voices of Palestinian leaders, grassroots leaders on the ground in Palestine. This is not me or some person's idea. These are established ideas. This is an established route, if you will, and an established understanding that there's an established objective, the liberation of Palestine from apartheid, dismantling apartheid, putting in, you know, actual path for the refugees to return, actual mechanisms, not using it as a slogan. You know what I mean? Creating a real democracy in Palestine with equal rights.
1: So usually, unfortunately, Muslims tend to be probably your highest form or income of human capital, right? As Palestine House of Freedom, I'm guessing, right? Where that's the majority of your base. What do you think, what frustrates you as someone who's not Muslim about how the Muslim community in America organizes or the Palestinian community organizes to get stuff like this done, to protect Al-Aqsa, to make sure that we can save Al-Aqsa?
0: Well, to be honest,
1: we
0: have actually had great response from different organizations, different individuals in the Muslim community, the various Muslim communities, I should say, because, you know, you've got different groups, different people coming from different parts of the world. And I mean, everybody can do more, but I think in terms of organizations, what the Muslims are doing, particularly in the United States, is actually incredible. We can all do more. At the same time, you know, my second book is Injustice, the story of the Holy Land Foundation. I don't know if you've heard of the Holy Land Foundation.
1: Yeah.
0: You know, that book relates what happened to that excellent organization and to five of the finest people you'll ever meet, ending up in federal prison, two of them for 65 years. That was meant to scare the Muslim communities in this country, and it did, for good reason. That was the major blow, because the organization was well respected, very effective, even though it was small. You know, I can't tell you how many people I meet around the country that remember that during Ramadan they would volunteer or send checks or do whatever for the Holy Land Foundation. So when the organization was designated a terrorist organization, or was designated as an organization providing material support for terrorism, which, by the way, there's no burden of proof. The government can just decide that you and I are now supporting terrorism. So, I mean, there's nothing, it's a very easy process. And these five excellent people, excellent men that everybody respected and loved deeply, and for good reason. So three of them ended their sentence. Two of them got 15 years. They're both out of the country. Third one just ended his 20 years. And the other two, Shukri Abu Bakr, Ghassan El-Ashi, got 65 years in prison. These are the finest people you'll ever meet, you know? And there's campaigns for them and all kinds of stuff. But now, if you're a member one of the Muslim communities, how would you not be scared? How are you not going to be scared for your kids? Hell, they're scared when they go to the masjid, to the mosque. And that was the intent. So once again, when I look at that community and I see what they do and the contributions they do make for Palestine, it's not easy. And still, a lot of it gets done. So again, I think the onus is on people of privilege. Privileged people, white people, people like myself, you know, privileged communities in this country and in the West, it's on them to make the change. It's on them to use the privilege to bring about the change, to end this colonial mentality, to end this capitalist mentality, to end this massacre, this genocide of people who are not white. I mean, if Iran was a Western country, things would be different, right? It's completely, completely up to us as people who are privileged to push this as far as we can. And of course, everybody else does. I mean, there are plenty of people of color that participate in this struggle. But it's a threat for them. It's not a threat on us. It puts them in danger and doesn't put us in danger.
1: Do you think we're getting close? Do you think we're getting close where white people are changing and going to act? And
0: A little bit, yeah. I mean, we've seen all these young Jewish organizations that are, you know, calling out the genocide, and that are again now coming out in rejecting Zionism. So we see, I mean, there is a shift in this country, in the United States. There is certainly a shift in Europe, but it's not enough, obviously, because and again, to be honest, I think the next election coming up in November and the one after that, the presidential elections, we're going to be some major changes in terms of the conversation on Palestine. It's going to be completely different than what we've seen so far. And the support for, you know, the apartheid regime and so on. But at the same time, we need to provide them with a roadmap. We need to provide them with a strategy. We need to educate them so they know what is needed, because they don't know. I mean, members of Congress, they've got their constituents, they've got their priorities. They got, you know, Palestine is maybe down the list somewhere, but they never get to it because they have constituents they have to take care of, and they have to get reelected every 2 years. So they have to raise, you know what I mean? So we need to push this forward. We need to make it front and center, which is again why we wanted to be in a high profile place. And of course, we're just a few blocks from the Capitol. We're on Pennsylvania Avenue. You can't miss it. It has to be in people's face. It has to be there all the time. So that they know they can come and they can get the information, and they can get reliable information here. They can get Palestinian-centered information, as opposed to all these other experts and think tanks and what have you, is white people that are experts on the lives of people who are not white, which is the norm.
1: Yeah. I mean, I think that's very important. And I'm curious what your curriculum is about, because even when we saw Mamdani last week, who, you know, I've enjoyed seeing as a mayor of New York, I think he's a great guy and I think he's a great mayor. But his reaction to his wife's tweet, for example, it didn't seem like he knew how to respond correctly. Like many people said, he threw his wife under the bus and condemned her tweet, even though the tweet she liked or reposted, whatever it was.
0: No, she provided the art for a book by Susan Abulhawa. Susan Abulhawa, who's a great Palestinian writer, and I know her, she's a friend, is hated by the Zionists. And so Mamdani's wife, who's an artist, a professional artist, provided the art for the book.
1: Mm.
0: That's what this is about. And, you know, they said that, you know, Susan Abulhawa called the Jews this and called the Jews that. It's complete nonsense. She's referring to these horrible acts committed by the way, Jews who are Zionists, you know, in the military and you know, in the apartheid Zionist space. And she described them in ways that I feel are completely appropriate. You know, and I'm sure.
1: And you're Jewish. You're of Jewish background.
0: Yeah. Yeah, but it's got nothing to do with Judaism. I mean, if a Jew's a criminal, he's a criminal. I don't care if he's Jewish or not. If he's a criminal, he needs to go to jail, right? We're not going to open all the prisons and let the Jews out because they're Jews, right? Mm. It's a ridiculous kind of, you know, paradigm. So I don't know what he was asked. I didn't look at it too much. You know, it's very easy to attack somebody like that. And I'm like, whatever. But the context is important because what she did, she provided art. I don't think they even know each other. From what I understand, they don't even know each other. It was with a publisher and an agent. I mean, it was all very formal. Now, anti-Semitism is obviously a form of racism, right? It's racism directed at Jews. It's not this new definition that the Zionists created, which is called the IHRA definition, which everybody suddenly decided to adopt. That is nonsense. Anti-Semitism, like other forms of racism, I mean, I don't think it's an elevated form of racism. It's racism like everything, like any other form of racism. And it should be, it should be zero tolerance for it. Zionism, on the other hand, is racism, is white supremacy, is violent.
1: Is anti-Semitism.
0: Is anti-Semitic. When you read what the early Zionists said about the Jewish communities in Europe, the traditional kind of Jews, traditional religious Jews, you will not believe what they said about their own people. Mm. They would say, basically, their point was, a Zionist is the opposite of what a Jew is. And I'm quoting. You know, so what's a Zionist? Because you're talking to Jewish people, right? They had these crazy impressions of I don't know, Greek gods or something. I don't know. But the point is that it belongs in the same column as all other forms of racism that should not be tolerated.
1: And there's little whispers in the history books that the Zionists funded Hitler's campaign against the Jews to scare them.
0: They didn't fund it, but they... When the Zionists had an opportunities in some cases to deal with Hitler in order to save Jews, there's a famous saying by David Ben-Gurion, who was the first Israeli prime minister. He said, if I had to choose between no Holocaust and no Israel, or Holocaust and the creation of Israel, I would choose the latter.
1: Wow.
0: That's the kind of mindset the Zionists have.
1: Yeah.
0: And when very few Holocaust survivors actually went to what became Israel, and they were treated with contempt.
1: Really?
0: Yeah.
1: Holocaust survivors in Israel treated with contempt.
0: Yes.
1: Why?
0: Because they were not masculine and militaristic and stuff like that.
1: They were a stain on the strong view of the Jewish chosen.
0: Exactly. That's why so many of them that did go left, end up leaving.
1: Oh, interesting. You
0: know? So, you know, Zionism is a terrible thing.
1: Mm.
0: There should be no tolerance for Zionism. And again, I don't know if you saw, but Susan Abulhawa put out a video, an excellent video in response to that.
1: No, I did not.
0: Yeah, an excellent video in response to that.
1: I'll be sure to put it up.
0: From the clip I saw, it doesn't sound like he was attacking her. it sounds like he was attacking the idea of using that terminology against Jews.
1: I see.
0: So, you know, you got to put things in perspective. But her video, she put out a pretty long video on social media addressing this. And she did it in a very thoughtful and honest way. And I applaud her for that.
1: Do you think that Donald Trump has abandoned the America First campaign?
0: I don't think Donald Trump has any campaign other than Donald Trump First. You know, I mean, he just goes, I mean, look at him. America First. How could, look at everything he's done and show me one thing that put the people who live in the United States first. Show me one thing that he's done that has prioritized the well-being of people in this country over his own profit. Show me one thing.
1: Actually, I don't know.
0: I don't think there is one.
1: No.
0: I don't think there is one. It's all about him and his bottom line and lining up his pockets. That's the only thing. He's using all these slogans, you know, because that's what he does. But he's never had anybody first. It's him first.
1: You see Professor Jiang's, you know, that Asian professor that's come out and has all these predictions. He had three predictions so far. Two of them are right. He stands in front of that board.
0: Oh, yeah.
1: You saw how he said that Jared Kushner is the new Jeffrey Epstein?
0: Yeah, I saw that.
1: What do you think of that?
0: I don't know. I mean, the whole Jeffrey Epstein thing, in a way, is... It's part of white supremacy. It's been part of white supremacy going back in this country, certainly hundreds of years. What did the first colonizers do? They took little native girls and raped them and gave them all kinds of horrible diseases. What did they do with slaves? What did Thomas Jefferson do? Thomas Jefferson, his you know, Monticello is not far from here. You know, he was a pedophile and a rapist. And his farm, which is, again, right here in Virginia, he had... single men working there, and they had free access to these young slave women, and the babies remained as slaves. In other words, it benefited his pocket.
1: Wow.
0: So basically, he had a farm for slaves. And he himself, you know, there's a story of his whatever she was, 14-year-old or whatever. And when you go to Monticello, they say, well, we don't know, maybe it was consensual. So Jeffrey Epstein is, again, it's an integral part of white supremacist culture and colonial culture. In this country, for sure. Other countries, too. But in this country, for sure. From the very beginning, people are like shocked. Oh, my God. What do you expect? People of power abusing their power and using helpless victims for their pleasure. What's new? And you talked about the Roman Empire. What's new? Mm. There's nothing new about this.
1: Do you think the greatest threat to American security right now is Greater Israel?
0: It doesn't have to be Greater Israel, but certainly the alliance between the Zionist regime and the United States has not benefited the United States one bit. It only exists because, I mean, it benefited weapons manufacturers.
1: Oh, yeah.
0: But it hasn't benefited the United States one bit. I mean, Iraq, you know, the so-called war on terror, the war on Islam, the war on Arabs. Nothing, none of this, and it's all stems from this really just nasty, unholy alliance with this other white supremacist regime, which is the Zionist regime in Palestine.
1: Mikko Peled, that's all the questions that I have for you. Do you have any final thoughts before we head off?
0: Fight for Palestine. This is the fight of our lifetime. We are all going to be judged, all of us, by our children, our grandchildren. They're going to ask us, where were you? What did you do? And so make sure you do something every day. Every day, find your niche and find a way to support the Palestinian cause.
1: Mr. Mikko Peled, founder and president of Palestine House of Freedom. Thank you so much for joining the Unsaudi podcast. It was a pleasure to have you.
0: Thank you. It's a pleasure.
1: And if you guys would like to donate or check out or support or come visit Palestine House of Freedom, you can go on palestinehouseoffreedom.org. And once again, thank you guys for listening to the Unsaudi podcast. Assalamu alaikum.
2: Mm-hmm. And just like that, we arrive at the final breaths of this week's broadcast. 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I'm Arlene Russell, your host and narrator. 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Thank you for being here. Thank you for listening. We'll return next week. Until then, take care. Stay grounded. Stay steadfast. This is This Week in Palestine. This is occupied land. This is Palestine. And the call for freedom continues. Free Palestine from the river to the sea. Palestine Harra.
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4: I am water. Do you know me? I take many forms. Some I am losing. I am ice, I am glacier, I am rain, I am vapor. I am a determined and patient sculptor of mountains, of granite, of glass, of soil. I delight in creation. I am water, gentle as a drop of dew nestled along the vein of a birch leaf, fierce as the current of the mighty Yukon. I am water. Do you remember? I surrounded you in your mother's womb. Many times I was lulled by the beat of your brilliant heart. It felt good to protect you. You used to make offerings. You used to love me. I remember. You asked permission before you traveled upon me. You sang and danced for me as I fell upon your planted seeds. How happy you made me then, when we spoke the same language. Then something changed. You stopped singing. You stopped placing your hands gently upon me. You still used me. You built large cement blocks and you trapped me. You cut me off, circumcised my travels. I could no longer bring life along my routes. You carelessly dumped chemicals into me. How I suffered knowing that I would make you ill. The swimming inside of me, the wing, the foreleg, I was helpless. I couldn't breathe, and there was death all around. I do not understand. As I circulate through your body, so must I circulate through the land. I am life. I am water. I am life. I am the only answer to scorched, cracked earth. I germinate your seeds. I cleanse your body, your soul. I see your looks now. Do you not recognize your own thirst? Dried and flaked and uttering incoherently something about money and oil. I will tell you. You will not survive without me. This is my harsh truth. Do you remember now? I am water. I am life.
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0: are the lifeblood of our communities, and we cannot let this deadline pass quietly. 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
1: How water became the next front in the battle over abortion. 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I'm Jamie Sudler.
2: I'm Franny Halperin, and it's This Week in Water.
1: The natural recurring El Nino phenomenon has arrived and is expected to strengthen this summer, perhaps becoming one of the strongest on record.
2: During an El Nino event, a stretch of the Pacific Ocean, 6,000 miles long west of Ecuador, gets about 2 to 4 degrees Fahrenheit warmer.
1: If the oceans warm just a few degrees, it might not seem like much, but it can affect weather patterns all over the world.
2: In the U.S., it can lead to increased tornadoes in the Midwest and East, while the Northwest and Northern Rockies could be drier.
1: In other parts of the world, there could be drought in the Amazon, Australia, and Indonesia, and shifting rainfall patterns in India and the tropics.
2: For ocean ecosystems, marine heat waves driven by El Nino can severely impact coral reefs and seagrass meadows, as well as create dangerous algal blooms.
1: Dylan Amaya, a scientist with NOAA, writes in The Conversation that heat waves can make fish feel like they're running a marathon. They increase their metabolism to the point they burn energy faster than they can consume it and die.
2: Marine heat waves can severely affect life on the seafloor, lasting months after surface temperatures have cooled.
1: There's no evidence that climate change increases the frequency or intensity of El Niños, but they do release extra heat into the atmosphere, leading to more global warming.
2: The U.S. Supreme Court decided last month to continue allowing the abortion pill mifepristone to be delivered through the mail. The drug is one part of the most common form of ending a pregnancy, particularly in states that have banned abortions.
1: Now, a group of Republicans focused on blocking these so-called medical abortions is alleging the pills harm water.
2: Attorneys general from 14 states and 19 Republicans in Congress are asking EPA to classify mifepristone as a water contaminant.
1: The two groups sent letters to EPA Administrator Lee Zeldin, claiming that metabolites in the drug stay active after they are excreted and are a growing threat to the country's waterways.
2: According to the Center for Biological Diversity, there's no evidence that medication abortion is affecting drinking water or aquatic wildlife.
1: These efforts are made at a time when hazards to water from pesticides and PFAS, also known as forever chemicals, are being ignored by EPA.
2: Just last month, the agency said it would drop limits on PFAS compounds, which have been linked to kidney cancer, immune system harm, and developmental delays in babies and children.
1: Imagine putting a wall through the Grand Canyon. Those were the words of Representative Veronica Escobar of Texas during a House committee debate about banning the Trump administration from building a border wall through Big Bend National Park.
2: The park, located along the Texas-Mexico border, encompasses the largest protected area of the Chihuahuan Desert and includes 118 miles of the Rio Grande River with natural walls taller than the Empire State Building, so hardly an ideal place.
1: All apprehensions in the Big Bend sector accounted for just over 1% of the total recorded across the entire U.S.-Mexico border.
2: That didn't stop Secretary of Homeland Security Mark Wayne Mullen from waiving over 24 federal environmental laws last week, including the Endangered Species Act, the Clean Water Act, and the Migratory Bird Conservation Act, among others, to speed up construction of roads and a steel wall along along the river.
1: Locals and environmental groups reacted with outrage, saying border infrastructure poses a risk to the region's wildlife, dark skies, and tourist economy. They say the wall would sever wildlife migration routes and heighten flood risk. The Big Bend area is also home to several endangered species and numerous petroglyphs.
2: Conservation groups led by the Center for Biological Diversity amended a previous lawsuit against the Department of Homeland Security to challenge what they call an unconstitutional waiver.
1: A proposal that would have prevented the department's budget from being used to construct barriers within the park died in the House on a party line vote.
2: And finally, over the years, there have been numerous devices that can pull water from thin air, known as atmospheric water harvesting, but they're often bulky or stationary contraptions that you couldn't carry with you on a hike or to remote regions of the world.
1: Now, an innovation developed by the University of Texas has your back. They've developed a jacket with a hydrogel fabric that can collect water vapor from the air.
2: It then takes that moisture and funnels it to detachable harvesting units where it's heated by sunlight to produce up to 30 ounces of drinkable water per day, depending on humidity.
1: The team says the jacket would perform best in many of the world's water-stressed areas where water systems are difficult to build or maintain.
2: The researchers say there's also potential to use the fabric for backpacks or tents, which could be deployed during disaster response. So maybe this material could be called a life jacket.
1: That's it for this week in water. Thanks for listening, and we'll see you next time.

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1: Hi, everyone. My name is James Mandares, and the poem I will be sharing today is titled I Am Every Gay Man, which is in response to James Baldwin's piece
2: Tragic Sapphic by Candy.
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4: welcome to This Way Out, the international LGBTQ radio magazine. I'm Lucia Chappell. In the U.S., the Trump administration has plans to slash funds for LGBTQ plus health research, and the 10th anniversary of the Pulse nightclub massacre is commemorated in Florida as neo-Nazis disrupt a Georgia Pride parade. In the U.K., trans rights activists flash pink rage on the agency that banned them from public toilets. In the theater, cheers for Queen Jean, who crashed the Tony Awards transgender ceiling. Then this week's Proud Voices ignites around Get Lit poets in dialogue with their predecessors. All that and more coming up on This Way Out.
5: I'm Melanie Keller.
6: And I'm Joe Bainline.
5: With News Wrap, a summary of some of the news in or affecting LGBT communities around the world for the week ending June 13th, 2026.
6: Funding for LGBTQ plus related health programs and scientific research in the U.S. is in danger as the Trump administration seeks further control over federal grants. The recent 400-page proposal overhauls the federal government's distribution of billions of dollars. Under the proposal, federal grants are to be evaluated according to whether they demonstrably advance the president's policy priorities. If reviewing agencies decide a grant is no longer in alignment with the current government's goals or interests, they may terminate the award given. The Trump administration's targets include LGBTQ plus health, diversity, equity and inclusion, vaccine safety, and the climate crisis. So far, $800 million in LGBTQ plus health research and more than 200 federal HIV research grants have been eliminated in the second term of the Trump administration. The Human Rights Campaign stated that the proposal would strip government money from any program that acknowledges diversity, abortion, or even the existence of transgender and non-binary people. The public is invited to comment on the federal grant review proposal until July 13th. The White House Budget Office aims to implement it by October.
5: Joyous music and dancing abruptly ended in gunfire at the Pulse nightclub on June 12, 2016. 49 of the mostly Latino patrons were killed and 58 others were injured. The massacre at the LGBTQ plus Orlando, Florida nightclub 10 years ago this week was the deadliest mass shooting in the U.S. up to that time. Portraits of Pulse is an exhibit featuring depictions of each individual that was lost. The works went on display in City Hall for their anniversary. Designed by local artist Jeff Sonkson a year after the tragedy, his outlines were filled in with color by family members and volunteers. More than 1,000 individuals have contributed to the paintings. Some are fully painted, while others were left intentionally incomplete by family members. The official remembrance ceremony was hosted at First United Methodist Church with musical performances by the Orlando Gay Chorus and others. It concluded with a candlelight vigil. LGBTQ plus activists from across the country recognized the 10th anniversary of the massacre. Over 30 Illinois organizations issued a joint statement calling for the story of Pulse to be a reminder of why pride exists in the first place. They wrote, "We remember that we are not strangers to grief and loss, but we are also not strangers to joy and the belonging that comes from a legacy of LGBTQ plus changemakers and the visionaries who are co-creating inclusive, liberatory spaces today."
6: United Kingdom trans rights activists have driven the Equality and Human Rights Commission out of its own offices with a pink paint pressure campaign. The nonviolent direct action group Bashback recently claimed responsibility for the vandalizations. Bashback describes itself as a decentralized movement that targets transphobic institutions to effect change. Shortly after the Equality and Human Rights Commission updated its code of practice last month, Bashback daubed its windows with pink paint. The EHRC's new code bars transgender women from using women's toilets and changing facilities. In response to the protests, EHRC Chair Marianne Stevenson informed a committee meeting on June 9th. She told them, "We have had to move from our premises near Vauxhall to other premises because of an attack on the building, vandalism by a group that also had vandalized conferences and Wes Streeting's office." Wes Streeting is a gay Labour member of parliament who served as Secretary of State for Health and Social Care until he resigned 2 months ago. Following the directives of the National Health Service's controversial CAS review, he placed a ban on puberty blockers. Streeting additionally banned general practitioners from conducting blood tests on trans patients utilizing hormone replacement therapy. He also banned trans patients from being housed in hospital wards that fit their gender. Last July, Bashback painted the words "child killer" in pink paint on Streeting's office windows. The latest EHRC bathroom law comes about a year after the UK Supreme Court ruled that the legal definition of a woman is based on the biological sex determined at birth. The discriminatory ruling has had rippling impacts on the rights and protections of transgender individuals in the UK.
3: A small group of neo-Nazis briefly disrupted a pride parade in Athens, Georgia. Disturbing accounts and videos show the faction with a large swastika flag performing Nazi salutes and shouting hateful epithets. The band of men in mirrored sunglasses, flat caps, red shirts, and black suits have been identified as the neo-Nazi group Blood Tribe. In recent years, the group has specifically targeted LGBTQ plus and immigrant populations. When the neo-Nazis arrived in the midst of their celebration on June 6th, the Athens Pride and Queer Collective officials were quick to deploy a large banner obstructing the group from the parade. The sign read, "Joy is louder than hate." The encounter did not become violent and no arrests were made. In a public statement, the Pride event coordinators condemned Blood Tribe's actions. They said that the hate group's appearance was intended to intimidate, divide, and spread fear, but it failed to overshadow the overwhelming support of joy, solidarity, and love that defined our community celebration.
6: Finally, Queen Jean has sewn her place into history as the first openly transgender person to win a Tony Award. She took home the coveted trophy for Best Costume Design of a Musical for her work on the queer ballroom-style revival of Andrew Lloyd Webber's Cats. The new iteration titled Cats, the Jellicle Ball, features 500 looks from Queen Jean. Among her many designs are references to trans activists, including Marsha P. Johnson, Sylvia Rivera, and Miss Major Griffin Gracie. It is Queen Jean's first season on Broadway, and Cats, the Jellicle Ball, is one of two shows she worked on. The other is the Pulitzer Prize-winning Liberation, which won the Tony's Best Play the same night.
7: I also want to give a special shout-out to the first openly trans person

0: lost once tonight was difficult, but we allowed it for Tony.
1: And truly, what makes this site so meaningful to me is looking out onto a room and seeing so many advocates, so many activists, so many old friends, and so many new. This is a room full of those who have long stood at the front of marches, who have opened your hearts and your homes to those struggling even when you have had little to give. It is a room full of those who have done the hard, often unseen work of building a more dignified New York City. Because you know better than most how dignity has long been withheld and how it has been withheld from so many. I know moments of celebration like tonight can feel few and far between, especially in a time of such increased federal attacks on the mere existence of being a queer person. Right? Rights that were once considered settled are now at risk. The progress won by many is now endangered. And yet queer New Yorkers have always found a way to celebrate joy amidst hardship. So let us take a moment to appreciate where we stand today. And let us give this entire room a round of applause.
2: That's New York Mayor Zoran Mamdani applauding Queen Jean at his Pride celebration held on June 9th. Haitian-born Queen Jean has received significant recognition this year in addition to the Tony Award win. She got a Drama Desk Award for Cats, a Dorian Award for LGBTQ Theater Artists of the Season, and a Lucille Lortel Award for her work on the off-Broadway production Saturday Church. Queen Jean's triumphant Broadway debut has continued alongside her ongoing activism. She's the founder of the mutual aid organization Black Trans Liberation, which provides food, clothes, and other resources to the trans population. After stepping off the stage, Jean wasted no time speaking out about the Immigrant Detention Center near Radio City Music Hall, where the Tonys take place. She told Jordan Fisher at the First Impressions tent, "There are so many people that are being detained there without due process, without seeing a judge, so it's just very horrific that these things are happening and the people are silent."
3: 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Follow the news in your area and around the world. 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
2: News Wrap was written by Jeb Bakke, produced by Lucia Chappell and Brian DeShazer, and brought to you by you.
3: Thank you. 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For This Way Out, I'm Melanie Keller. Stay healthy.
2: And I'm Joe Bainline. Stay safe.
4: It's never too late. I'm 84 and my wife is 80. We both lost our partners of 30 years. Yep. And we said, you know what? Now it's our time. And we're both activists, so we are working for senior rights, senior justice, all of it.
5: And you're here at Gay Pride LA in 2020.
4: We had to be. We had to be.
6: And
4: we've been married a week.
7: Your love is the most important thing you could give to the world.
5: What's your name, first name?
7: Proximity.
8: My name's Sarah Dale. I am the Director of Public Affairs for MMD Incorporated, which is a retail cannabis company. What would I say to someone who is coming out of the closet or having trouble coming out of the closet and is in a space where they're not maybe feeling the support? The first thing I would say is that the support and the love is out there. Please come find it. I'm wearing a shirt right now that says Free Mom Hugs because there's a movement that we don't get enough support. And if we don't get that support from our chosen family, I mean, from our birth families or from the community that we're born into or surrounded by, find that love. Find it online. 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And we're rooting for you, and we're here with open arms, and we're proud of you.
5: Can I have a hug?
8: You can have a hug.
9: Sir, I'm Andy Salker. I'm here at LA Pride, and I'm the director and founder of The Lavender Effect, which teaches queer history, primarily about Los Angeles. A lot of people know Harvey Milk. A lot of people know Stonewall. But there's a rich tapestry of diverse history here in Los Angeles that started with a grassroots movement that influenced the world.
6: And Andy, what do you say to people who think that Pride is not relevant anymore, or somebody that's across the world that you might want to say something to?
9: Watch the news. It's more relevant now than ever before.
6: Do you have hope for tomorrow?
9: Oh, absolutely. We are such a resilient community. And if you know your history, you'll see that that resilience came from average people in the community that made a big difference.
6: It's great talking to you, Andy. Best of luck.
9: Okay. Happy Pride!
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11: Do James Baldwin, Audre Lorde, Quentin Crisp, and Irvishi Vad still pack a punch for the younger generation of queer writers today? 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
12: My name is Brian Sonia Wallace, and I'm the Poet Laureate of the City of Los Angeles. I'm excited this Pride Month to be featuring the voices of youth from Get Lit, Words Ignite, which is a teen literacy program based here in Los Angeles, and their responses to poems and writing by classic LGBTQ plus authors and thinkers.
11: This Way Out shared archival recordings with the young poets of Get Lit to hear what the voices of the past would inspire in them. We offered this passage from LGBTQ plus icon James Baldwin to Los Angeles Pierce College student James Mondias, Los Angeles County Youth Poet Ambassador.
13: I have to say some very reckless things tonight. And so I want to make it absolutely clear that I am talking for myself. I am not, I might be at other platforms and other occasions, more or less representing this or that organization or this or that committee. But tonight, I am talking to you as Jimmy Baldwin, who was born in Harlem 39 years ago, who has a certain responsibility to the people that produced him. That is all of you. And I'm speaking to you, if I may say so, not as an organizer and not as a Negro leader and not as a public figure, not as any of those things, but as one of the poets that you produced.
14: Hi, everyone. My name is James Mondades, and the poem I will be sharing today is titled I Am Every Gay Man, which is in response to James Baldwin's piece. In middle school, I abandoned my religion the same way my father left me. Neither Jesus nor my dad ever listened to my prayers. Never heard out the layers of my pain that made onions look like amateurs. Never heard my calls that begged me to turn into a real man. When I first heard that boys like me would go to hell, I forced myself to, quote-unquote, become bisexual. But even when I tried to assimilate, I could not swallow my own homo. Yeah, no, that was about as integral to me as my own two perverted eyes, the way I never found a way to satiate its manly hunger, or the way it prized. In quarantine, I wanted to drown myself because boys never liked boys like me. Once bigger than my own sorrow, I swore subconsciously to myself I would never write about queer sadness. I knew it too well, and there was already so much of it. I knew I wanted to do it justice, but the grand story of my sad gay life cannot be held in the arms of a poem no more than it has it been held by another man. So I found ways to love myself and my sadness in any way that I can. Nowadays, I play with silver chains through my fingers instead of rosaries. Mother Mary turned Mother Charlie XCX, the party boy who never grew apart from all the other queers that raised him. RuPaul is the father I never had. The Bible I pray to and the verses I cite and not top listen to choir music that is rave speakers blasting out Kid Petrus and dance pop, smell nail polish removers instead of incense, and maybe, in a sense, the demons will understand me better than any god ever can. The drag queen most certainly would. I down my cursed sadness as to let the world know that it has not killed me. In this world, my existence is protest, no matter how much I want to hide it. Every day I am alive is proof that boys like me will be happy and deserve to be here. I speak because my gay brothers and sisters have spoken up so I could use my own voice, so I can talk about Madonna and Drag Race and all the different guys I want. Because now, just making it another day is what pride is for, so we can be ourselves freely. And I know that I am free. I have no bad faith. I do not conform to something that I'll call my pride a deadly sin. And it's because of my community that I am able to share the beauty within. I am every gay man because I am my own man.
11: That was James Mondaris. The life and words of Black lesbian poet Audre Lorde spoke to Candy, better known as Vaughn, who writes a poem called Tragic Sapphic.
15: We, young and Black and fine and gay, sweated out our first heartbreaks with no school nor office chums to share that confidence over lunch hour. Just as there were no rings to make tangible the reason for our happy secret smiles, there were no names nor reasons given or shared for the tears that messed up the lab reports or the library bills. We were good listeners and never asked for double dates, but didn't we know the rules? Why did we always seem to think that friendships between women were important enough to care about? Always, we moved in a necessary remoteness that made, "What did you do this weekend?" seem like an impertinent question. We discovered and explored our attention to women alone, sometimes in secret, sometimes in defiance, sometimes in little pockets that almost touched. Why are those little Black girls always either whispering together or fighting? But always alone, against a greater aloneness. We did it cold turkey. And although it resulted in some pretty imaginative, tough women when we survived, too many of us did not survive at all.
16: Tragic Sapphic by Candy. To be or not to be, the question I've wondered about for years, to be with thee or to live free, freedom that tastes like metal chains curling into my heart as my love pulls around us. A sickening pink to purple to blue hue, a tragic love. Hiding within each other's minds, peeking out of the deep corners, no hearts on our sleeve, it rests in our throats, choking it down on top of the whispered, I love yous. Dancing around a world that shuns our rhythm, we are sapphic. A love story crafted by Sappho's hands, rhythm like the queen's, and rites in glittery decorum. Yet, we continue to dance, our feet take flight as our hands brush the clouds. Reality will never join us, for we are the wild thinkers, for we care not for gravity, for we have rules to follow, for we will not. So, when I take your hand in mine, no, that it is not a promise. It is a threat to keep you in my light, to hold your heart hostage, two candles burning, wicks touching like our lips. Yet our hands will never be able to reach, for the wall is too large for us to cross. But for you, I would jump, jump hurdles, jump candlesticks, jump waves. So if you were to ask, to be or not to be, to love or not to love, I would be every lifetime. So truly, I am one tragic sapphic.
11: That was Candy, better known as Vaughn. We played the flamboyant raconteur Quentin Crisp for 18-year-old get-lit poet Samantha Rios, and she wrote Resculpting.
17: The time comes when you find yourself moving from statement to protest. You find yourself doing things not to please yourself, but to annoy the neighbors. And you have to move back again, because it is as absurd to try to offend the neighbors as it is to try to ingratiate yourself with them. What you have to do, as I see it, is to decide what you would be like if there were nobody else in the world.
18: If people expressed more humanity, I wouldn't have to wake up every day and prove my own existence. There would be no one to put me in a box labeled fantasy or indecisive. I would have never had to sculpt myself into something easily digestible or put someone else's opinion above my own. Instead, I would live as a collection of colors and never pick a preference. I would awake to breakfast in bed made by a lover the world would never tell me to second guess. We'd share laughs and relish in the type of smiles that make your cheeks hurt. We'd watch New Girl for the 50th time and say our favorite lines in unison. We'd swap clothes and never be able to tell whose fingers are whose when we hold hands. Every fingernail painted to match the others. My head would be filled with a sweet sound of silence. But I would never question how we'd be perceived. Only if they enjoy my hugs when they're a little tighter, or if they like when my lip gloss lingers on their lips after a kiss, I would be filled with audacity. Filled with love, filled with liberation from the root word bi. I would dress however I felt that day. I'd love myself overwhelmingly and watch as others catch the overflow.
11: That was Samantha Rios. We'll hear from more young queer poets next time on This Way Out. Thanks for choosing This Way Out, brought to you by the nonprofit Overnight Productions. News Wrap was written by Jeb Bakke, edited by Lucia Chappelle, and read by Joe Badeline and Melanie Keller. Brian DeShazer produced Proud Voices, Get Lit Poets, Part 1. Ray performed some of the music you heard, and Kim Wilson composed and performed our theme music. 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
19: He is propped upright in some last lost corner of his life, waiting the only new thing left to see. He cultivates memories rich and brown like gardens. Hardly 80, his eyes already inward turning, he has banished himself to worlds of fine gray dust. Tonight, wrapped around a chair, he rolls another damp cigarette and sends those blue clouds on their familiar reach into the bag of weathered yarns, and like some deft and protoplasmic being, turns himself inside out to feed on the silence that is me.
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23: 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They do not want the fridge to be harmed.
21: 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I'm Jessica Tickton with correspondent Andrew Stelzer. There have been soup kitchens and bread lines for